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2: Diversity. God love all people, sir. Black, think that your blackness is God. You're making a mistake. You understand me? Being black is not God. And God don't love you more because you are black. And if your whiteness tell you that God love you more, then you're only fooling yourself. Because God create all of us equal. And the earth belongs to all of us. And that's why Matthew 28, and if somebody's hearing my voice, go examine Matthew 28 from verse 18 to the end, where it said, you must, all authority is given unto me in heaven and in earth. That means he's saying that he has all sovereign rule, lordship. Everything in between, he has power over. And he said, go now and teach all ethnic group, all people groups, not all race, all people group, all ethnic group, all over the world. Teach them what? What I have commanded you. Pass on the same message that I gave you. Come on. That is why I'm talking about the Jesus way, living the Jesus way. The church has been practicing all kind of creeds and commandments, and have not been living the Jesus way. And we have confused a lot of our young people with what? All kind of ritual, religious rituals. Religious syncretism has taken over so many congregations, so many pastors, so many Christians, so many believers. We practice religious syncretism, and our faith is not pure. There's a mingling of all kind of beliefs. Are you still here? I'm closing now. I'm closing. May the word of God take root in your heart. Love that crosses boundary. Satan is always trying to use man to be prejudiced. Man to create walls of division. Come on. We must break down walls. If the church in America begin to unite, if black pastors stop cursing Caucasian, and Caucasian pastors stop cursing blacks, I'm talking about pastors, you know. If pastors who are leading a congregation begin to unite, come on. Listen, men out in the world, black and white, are having beer. Every day, night and day. They are intermarrying more than us in the church. Or you're looking at me like I'm crazy. But it looks like the church is about prejudice and division. Because of what I hear with my own ears sometimes. Pastors who should know better. But they have not read the word of God that says there are seven sins that God hates. But one of the sins that God hates is those who sow discord among brethren. We must stop sowing discord among the different ethnic group. Love the Asian. Love the Arab. Love the Jew. Come on, somebody. Love the Russian. Love the white. Love the black. Love every people group. Those on the mountaintop, those in the valley. That's what we're talking about. Love that crosses boundary. That's Christian love. Love neighbor as thyself. Who's your neighbor? And show you how the Jew

0: the Jewish rabbi and the Levite who was supposed to care for people passed the man and the man beaten up. And it's a Samaritan had to come and heal the man. Come on, somebody. You might be, you need to be that Samaritan. That's what that story is about. Crossing boundaries. The Cornelius story crosses boundary. Jesus and the Samaritan woman crosses boundary. Jesus and the woman that said, Master, give me healing for my daughter. Heal my daughter. And he said, no, no, no. The bread, the healing is for those of the household of Israel. She said, Lord. And he said, these dogs mean outcasts and unbelievers. So Jesus was not just calling her a dog. The term that Jesus used mean those who are not under the commonwealth, those who are not adhering to the laws of God. Are you still here? But she said, Lord, even the little chihuahua, even the little dogs eat from their master's table. They eat the crumbs. Lord, I'm satisfied with crumbs. What a fate. She said, Lord, I'm satisfied with the crumbs. And some of us don't even want others, other group, to receive crumbs. God did not come and die on a cross to save blacks or to save whites or just to save any particular group. He came for all of us. God for all. You know, one of my favorite songs is this song. I wish if we could sing it in church sometime. It's better than a lot of the songs that we're singing. It's a song that a group of musicians from around the world did in the 80s. We are the world. Don't sing it now. Sing it after church. Yeah, we are the world. We are the people. You understand me? We are the people. Come on, somebody. Come on, people of God. Let's show the world that God is uniting a kingdom of believers who are priests unto God, that we're neither Jew nor Gentile, Arab, white, you understand me, Hindu, Muslim. No, we are the people of God, coming from different backgrounds. Some of our parents were sorcerers, some were murderers. But we come into the kingdom of God, and he has sanctified us. He has washed us. He has placed his spirit upon us. And he's saying, no, go back to the people group. Go across the fence. Love like Jesus. Hallelujah. That cross barriers. That cross boundaries. Can somebody praise the Lord? Finally, I'm at number 10. Faithful presence. What do I mean? Matthew 5, 11, 13 to 16 said we must be salt or we must be light and salt. That's what I just told you. Okay, so if you're a black Christian, if you're a black skin Christian, dark skin Christian, you must only serve dark skin people, right? If you're a Caucasian believer, you must, because you know something, I don't know why these two groups fuss so much. Why people divide us so much? What about black? What about Caucasian? That people are always trying to divide this group. You know what I feel? Believe me, I prophesy to you tonight. Write it someplace. I tell you, there's a time coming. I feel it every day. I walk with it every day. You understand me? And I have members of my family that are Caucasian. Some look Indian. You understand me? And they are of different persuasion. But watch this. I tell you, you see these two groups of people, they are going to need each other. one day more than any other group, for they have been fighting too long. Somebody is trying to poison us. Somebody's trying to keep this two group apart for what? I don't know. It must be something that Satan know, that if these two group could ever come together, it will elevate the earth more. It will bring a greater blessing. Come on, somebody, man, talk to me now. There are places where America has fought, waged war against, like Japan. Japan is the only country that fly plane under the radar and bomb America. Yeah, Pearl Harbor. And then America went back and bombed Japan. Hiroshima? Huh? And look how close they are today. Look how close they are. Best of buddies. It's time for blacks to bury the hatchet. Instead, I forgive the ancestors of my white brothers. Come on. And it's time for whites to say yes. And we move on. Stop dragging a dead thing. Somebody want to keep it alive. Somebody's profiting. Somebody's earning great dividend of division. But we need each other. The American church need each other. When I attend General Assembly, the Church of God, Cleveland, Tennessee, and I see the different ethnic group, my heart cheered. My heart is indicting a good matter. There's hope. Great hope. The world need hope, and the Christian duty is to give hope. The Christian duty is to bring peace. Jesus said, my peace I give unto you, not like the world give, but I give you peace. And the church, the Christian church, the Christian young man, the Christian young woman must help to tear down the walls of partition that our forefathers have built. Whether you be white, black, Asian, whatever you are, we must tear down walls. Christianity is formed by Jesus Christ to tear down walls of division. Oh, Brother Rhodes, you don't understand. Yes, I do understand that we are a movement called to love. And love have no boundary. Love don't build wall against its neighbor. Love invites its neighbor to come on over and have a cup of coffee. Come on. Love cross the fence. Love says, you're a Jew, but I love you. You're Arab, I love you. You're Asian, I love you. Come on over. I don't even need to be able to speak your language. Just have some food. Just have a drink. Hallelujah. All are invited to the table of the Lord. Youths, begin to make a difference. Begin to speak up. Begin to call out the divisionist. Begin to tell even your parents, it's enough, mommy, dad, it's enough. I don't want to hear any more of this hate. Respectfully. Begin to talk with some of our pastors, elders in the community. The Bible said, don't rebuke the elder openly. But begin to sit with some of our leaders and said our church can do better. Let us not preach division, but unity. Oh, Pastor Rhodes, you don't know how we have been disenfranchised. So what? You cannot say Jesus Christ is the lift up of your head. And you're depending on man to lift up your head. Come on. We hurt our own families and they have to forgive us. Much less strangers. It's time to move on. It's time to do something different. It's time to raise up a real army that love God and will be different. So may God bless you. May God give you wisdom in this time. May God increase our young men and young women with divine guidance. May God fill them with the Holy Spirit. May God grant them a spirit of excellence, a spirit of wisdom. May the grace of God flourish upon their life. Hallelujah. May God break out on every side, in our campuses, in our high school. May God unite our children. May the Holy Spirit, like a fountain, like rivers, break out in our country. Hallelujah. Hallelujah. May new hope rest in the hearts and the lives of all people. May Christ be seen. May we be clothed with Christ, be fashioned with our godliness. May we take on Christ and ourselves. May we be steadfast and movable, always abounding in the things of God. I give you Jesus. America, I give you Jesus. Hallelujah. I give this world Jesus, the healer, the restorer, the hope of America, the hope of Canada, the hope of the world. I give you Jesus, the Christ, the Son of the living God. I give you Jesus. Hallelujah. The one who heals all wounds. I give you Jesus, the healer of nations, the restorer of the breach, the living water, the fountain of life. I give you Jesus. Let his light shine upon this dark world. I give you Jesus. Could you stand with me? I say like Peter and John to the lame man at the gate, beautiful. Hallelujah. I don't have silver or gold. I don't have much. I'm not financially wealthy. But I have spiritual wealth. It's almost 40 years walking with the Lord. I've seen good times and bad times. I have faltered. I have failed him. But I keep going on, keep pressing on. Because he is the lifter up of my head. He is my restorer. When I'm down, he lifts me up for me to lift up others. When Peter failed, he said, Peter, the devil seek to sift you like wheat. But I'm praying for you that when you overcome, I'm saying, young people, when you overcome, get off that drugs, overcome alcoholism, overcome sexual perversion, overcome every dangerous habit, overcome in the name of Jesus. The word says, when you overcome, teach others. Hallelujah. Teach others when you overcome. Teach others. Somebody's waiting on you to overcome. Young man, young woman. Somebody's waiting on you to rise up. For you have a story. Praise God. Father, we thank you for a rhema word, a now word. We thank you for placing life into our hearts. Thank you, Father. Let your kingdom come, let your will be done. Let your sons and daughters arise and do exploit for the king. Hallelujah. We praise you, we glorify you, we honor you. Let this house be filled with young men, young women, destined for greatness in God, being driven by purpose and destiny to labor for the king and his kingdom. Oh God, anoint us afresh. Pour oil upon our head one more time. Oh Lord God, move upon our hearts again and glorify your name. Thank you, Father. Thank you, Father. To you belong glory, praise, honor, dominion forever and ever and ever. Amen.
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9: This is Olga Herman with Daily Minute Prayer. Heavenly Father, today we pray for our sons and daughters serving our nation in the military, police, and first responders. Every day their lives are on the line, often with little acknowledgement of thanks or reward. We ask you for renewed vision when they are discouraged, renewed strength when they feel weak, renewed protection when they feel vulnerable. Teach each of them how to lean on you when man-made systems falter, and give them the reassurance of your word that you will never leave or forsake them. And for the ones who don't know you yet, let them feel your presence in times they need you most so they can turn to you for help. Give them all wisdom in getting the job done and the courage to move it to completion. Thank you, Lord, for our men and women, those who protect and serve and keep them and their families in the palm of your hand. In Jesus' name, amen.
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10: It's Tuesday, September 1st, 2026, and from Dallas, Texas, this is World Missionary Evangelism on the air. Today, Daniel Moore continues to examine encounters with Christ. 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

0: Welcome back as we continue our time of Bible study, Encounters with Christ. And we're focusing today on Jairus and Jairus's encounter with Christ. Now, Jairus is a very desperate man. He has a very urgent need, his dying daughter. His daughter is very ill. And when he approaches Jesus, she's at the point of death. And when we're desperate and when we have a need that urgent, it's hard to focus. But through this encounter, we see that Jesus teaches Jairus about the importance of staying focused, about being patient, about trusting. The Bible tells us that he approaches Christ. He falls on his knees. And in verse 23, he said he besought him greatly, saying, "My little daughter lieth at the point of death. I pray thee, come and lay thy hands on her, that she may be healed, and she shall live." Now, remember who this was. This was a very important man. And people knew who Jairus was. Jairus was the ruler of the synagogue. He was an influential man. Remember that the religious leaders of that time were very influential in shaping society, and especially Jewish society. They would be much what a politician is in today's modern times. They were the men who had the power of the pen. They had the power to make decrees and to make laws within Israel. And here this man is with all this influence, with all this power, with all this authority, but yet he can't save the life of his daughter without God's help. I think sometimes we reach a certain point in our lives where we feel we have it under control. Where we feel we don't really need anybody's help. Where we feel that we can handle anything that comes our way. But there comes a point in our life where we have to acknowledge and understand that we need God's help. That was the case for Jairus. The Bible says when he came to Jesus, he besought him greatly. Here, this man is with a lot of power and influence in society. But here he is with a need that he understands and recognizes that without God's help, nothing can be done. As he approaches Christ, he tells him, "My daughter is in bad shape. She's at the point of death." As we look at the story of Jairus, this encounter with Christ, and then we continue to read, we're going to see that his daughter eventually died. And it took him seeing how serious and how deadly this was, how much of a bad shape she was in. And he said, "I need help." And he sought after the only man who he trusted and knew could help him. And so Jairus goes to Jesus. He meets him and he begs for his help. He pleads for his help. And I often wonder about people today because it seems as if there's no urgency in their life. It seems as if there's no sense of urgency. It seems as if when they ask for a need or they ask for a miracle, there's no real sense of urgency. That wasn't the case for Jairus. Jairus, who truly loved his daughter, is in need of help. If God doesn't heal her, she's going to die. She does die, but that's not the end of the story because Jesus raises her from the dead. He's about to witness and see a greater miracle than he even expected. How desperate are you for your son, your daughter, your husband, your wife, your family member to come to Christ, to receive that miracle, to receive whatever their need is? How desperate are you today? This man was desperate. And the Bible says that Jesus agreed with him. He says, "Yes, I'll go and I'll lay hands on your daughter." So Jesus agrees with him. And the Bible tells us, and Jesus went with him and much people followed him. And so this is to say that they're slowing him down. Because there's so much people around him, it's actually slowing him down to get to where he needs to get to. And so I want us to picture what's going on. Here this man is with a desperate need. Here this man really needs a miracle. He needs a touch from God. His daughter is in bad shape. And he understands that the only thing that can help his daughter is a touch from Christ, is a touch from Jesus. Sometimes in life, we need to get to those moments where we understand and we recognize that the only thing that can help us is a touch of the Master's hand, is a touch from Christ. I don't know what kind of situation you are going through today, or maybe you're not going through anything, but the time will come when you'll need a touch from God. Well, you'll need God to touch your life, to touch your family, to touch your home. And Jairus was in that situation. He needed a touch from Jesus. But as Jesus agrees to go with him, and they have a ways to go, we don't know. The Bible isn't specific about how long it took for him to get there. But what we do know is that as he was going with Jairus to see his daughter, the people surrounded him and they slowed him down. And so to Jairus, this must have felt like an eternity. To Jairus, this must have felt like forever. Here he is with a desperate need, and Jesus agrees. And Jesus says, I will go and I will lay hands on your daughter. But the people are slowing him down. The people are preventing him from getting to the location. So can you imagine, this must have felt like forever to Jairus. Have you ever needed something from God and it seems like it's taking forever to get there? Have you ever been in an urgent need or ever needed help and it seems like it takes forever to get there? So you can imagine how Jairus felt. And you can imagine the things that are going through his head. But as long as you're with Jesus, as long as Jesus is with you, things will work out. Father, we thank you for our WME family, Lord. And Father, we ask your blessing upon them today, Lord. We pray in Jesus' name. Amen.
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6: Kevin McCullough, glad to have you with us. I just got an email just early this morning. I think it came in at about 3:30 a.m. And it was from a man who had been listening to my show, That Kevin Show, and he was pretty upset about some stuff. He doesn't like it, for example, when I tell people that God can love them and do things for them, and if they pray, that that's a positive way of going about it. He doesn't like the fact that that I actually believe that God answers prayer. He thinks that prayer is just psychological mumbo-jumbo and doesn't really make much of a difference. And then he ended his email with this. He said, and by the way, I've been all over the world many times over. Those $5 Bibles aren't going to do a thing in most African and Middle Eastern countries. If anything, they'll mean more brutal deaths. Friends, this is a listener to my show, a show in which I discuss every day the biblical truth of how believers should be living. He listens to my show. He knows where I stand on this. And yet there's something about these Bibles that he's wrestling with in his own spirit. Hmm. It's not that he's wrestling with the lack that our listeners want to do good by sending them things that they need. It's not that he's wrestling with someone wanting to send food to somebody or to build a house for somebody or to do any other number of needs that might be met. It's the sending of the Bibles that irritates him. Mm. And I want to point this out for a specific reason. It's the sending of the Bibles that answers the direct request of the person on the other end of the spectrum. Not the cranky listener, but the desperate receiver of the Bible, who is just so desiring to have a copy of Scripture for themselves. And I find it interesting that the one thing that those people want is the one thing that irritates the person who doesn't see the value of biblical truth or the help, the practical help it can be to their life or to their spiritual walk. And this particular listener admitted that he's, you know, a lapsed Catholic, grew up Catholic, but he just doesn't think that prayer works, and he doesn't think that missionaries or Bibles are important and that anything will happen. And he just thinks that if God is really even there, that he's completely hands off and just, we're just all on our own down here. Hmm. Well, I respectfully disagree. And friends, I hope that you will as well, because every Bible that we send is introducing 12 new people to the truth that Bob's wrestling against, that he's fighting against.
7: Hmm.
6: And I want to pour gasoline where the fire goes. that's what I want to do. That person agreeing with me in the background there is Michael Woolworth. And Michael, I shared that letter with you before we went on the air today. But I don't think it's by mistake that this person is wrestling with this issue. Of all the issues to be wrestling with, you know, human tragedy, poverty, war, all kinds of things. There's all kinds of things you could legitimately be upset about. But the fact that we're sending Bibles to people, and the truth is we're only sending Bibles to people that have asked for them, that have gone through the Bible League Bible study and want one for themselves. And they don't want one for themselves just to hoard it to themselves. In almost all the instances that you've told us about, they're asking for Bibles so that they can tell other people about what they have found in their faith relationship with God. But I want that to kind of just sit with people, because I got that email on the day that we received notice that for the next 10 minutes, we're going to get every Bible matched. Do you think there might be some spiritual warfare going on there? that there's someone fighting against this at the very moment that someone's heart is saying, no, I want to double the impact of what you're doing.
7: Well, and part of, I'm thinking there's a part of you, Kevin, that's, thrilled that this man, took the time to write. How many listeners would just tune out, right? And you'd never know what they're thinking, right? And here's a man that, put into words, what he's wrestling with, right now. You know, this word that we're speaking of is what? It's living, right? It's life changing. I mean, this is scripture rooted change that we're talking about. It's not motivational, speaking that, it strikes at, somebody's funny bone, right? This is life-giving a change that comes. A life is never the same, right? And then there's a joy that follows as they open that Bible. They begin their walk with Jesus, even in the difficult parts of the world. So, I'm grateful for Bob, and again, taking the time to put his thoughts into that email to you, Kevin. Yeah, it's interesting that's coming on day one, and we're kind of regrouping and tackling this big goal of blessing just north of 10,000 waiting believers that we know by name at Bibley. I want to take it to India. Before I do that, I want to say thanks to Shirley of Flower Mound, Texas. She said, Michael, Kevin, I'm in. Eleanor of Edison, New Jersey said, count me in, a gift of 150 Bibles. I should say $150 to take care of 30 Bibles today. And then Paul of Breezy Point, New York said, Michael, Kevin, count me in, a $300 gift today, again, to take care of 60 waiting believers. And Kevin, this Bible for Bible match means that anybody who gives, really in the next few moments as we're together for this segment, their gift will be doubled and will bless waiting believers, again, that we know by name at Bible League.
6: So that phone number is 1-800-937-9673. 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And you were talking about going to India.
7: Yeah, let me tell you about Vishnu in India. This is the world's most populated country. China held the top spot for a number of years, but with all of their restricted family policies, India is now atop that list. 1.5 billion people call India home. This is the land of Gandhi. Long gone are the days when Gandhi promoted a nonviolent Hinduism. I mean, the party in power right now, Kevin, has said what? There's no room for Christianity within the walls of India. There are anti-conversion laws on the books in 26 states within India. That will say what? If you tell somebody what Jesus means to you, we can throw you in jail. In fact, it was about a year ago, Kevin, a partner of Bible League, a pastor, his wife and their four children ranging from 5 to 13 years of age were all taken out to a reservoir and drowned. They wanted to make essentially brought false charges against this pastor who he was forcibly converting Hindus to Christianity. That is, of course, against the law in India. It was not true, but they've paid an incredible price. People like Vishnu are doing that as well. You've got this audio clip from my colleague, Bobby, there within the walls of India. He talks about people are coming to saving faith in the midst of all of this chaos that's there. And to tell you what, these Bibles, they're making an incredible difference.
8: people whom we have written off, they are responding to the gospel. So that itself is a miracle, and it gives us great encouragement to share the gospel to even to the worst of sinners. And someone opened God's word, someone told them, someone cared for them, and that's how their lives was changed.
7: Yeah, Vishnu is a man who is a rickshaw driver. Kevin, you ever been in a rickshaw? It's one of these bicycles has a seat, right? This man will, you know, transport tourists from point A to point B. In some cases, it's locals who are going to their work. But that's how Vishnu provides for his family. It's with a rickshaw. He's been doing that for a number of years. But he also uses that opportunity to winsomely present the gospel to his passengers. Now, listen, some people have turned him into the authorities. He's been beaten. He's been jailed on a number of occasions. But I can tell you, again, in a very winsome way, he stays plugged in. There have been 182 people. These are former Hindus that have said yes to Jesus. He invites them to come to a Project Philip Bible study from Bible League. Who's Philip? The evangelist in Acts 8. We put a face and a name to what we consider our global strategy, and that is to introduce people to the hope of the gospel, again, through a weekly study. He would invite these people. They would gather with about 20 others week by week. And I can tell you today, by the grace of God and through the gumption of this man, Vishnu, who has suffered immensely in his attempt to share the gospel with others, again, 182 people have said yes to Jesus in the year 2026. Kevin, we think that is worth supporting. And again, the world's most populated country, where the government has said to the believers there, there's no place for the Christian community within the walls of India. And yet the gospel is going forth, and God is using people like Vishnu to bring people to saving faith today.
6: 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Every time you give a Bible through Bible League, you're encouraging the next Vishnu to be able to share the gospel. And we want you to be able to do that and to do it to the maximum. That's why we've got this matching challenge that's on right now for the next 10 minutes. 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So someone gave earlier, you mentioned, Michael, $300. 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We have an opportunity to do good. We should do it. If we have an opportunity to do the maximum good, we absolutely should do it, because that is doing the most good that can be done in that moment. And this is a maximum good opportunity. Every Bible will be matched for any that you give in the next 10 minutes. 1-800-937-9673. 1-800-937-9673. 1-800-937-9673. 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
2: O Lord our God, Father in heaven, we bless and praise you, Lord God. We thank you, Abba Father, for this new day of new life that you have graced us with. And we draw near to you now in the name of, in the spirit of, in the person of Jesus Christ, our Messiah, living within us, resurrected, causing us to be born again to a living hope in the living God, which is you. Hallelujah. I thank you, Abba Father, for another privileged opportunity to share fellowship during this time of Let's Talk About Jesus. And I pray that this service honors you, Lord God, in spirit and in truth, all the way through. I pray that this service blesses your true, authentic people all the way through. I pray this service honestly and earnestly calls and invites all to you in spirit and in truth. I pray the message and the messenger will be yielded to you, Lord God, so that your life and your fruits may be known to your own and desired by all. I praise you to be in now in our second month of my 50th year, hallelujah, Lord God, of having these services of Let's Talk About Jesus. So may we be faithful to this call and purpose in this day. I pray that life will be ministered to and received by all listening in. I pray for favor, Lord, in prayer support and giving support, that these services would be blessed to continue only in as much as you are honored and glorified in spirit and in truth. Hallelujah. So may your blessings be realized within your children and desired by all listening in. And we ask these things in Jesus' name. Amen. Amen. And God bless you and welcome. Welcome to our Tuesday, September 1st, 2026 service of Let's Talk About Jesus. I am Wayne Monblow, your host, and I have been introducing services of Let's Talk About Jesus. I'm in my 50th year now, month number two, actually, today, my 50th year of hosting Let's Talk About Jesus. And can you believe that I've never run out of things to say about Jesus Christ? And some people might say, well, maybe you're just recycling the same stuff over and over again. Well, to a certain degree, that's true. And to a profound degree, it's not true. I do recycle in terms of, I might say, same scriptures, I might say Jesus, but every single time it's new to me, because any time I re-mention something, I can recall everything that I've learned from it before, and usually God will put something new on top of that. His word is new. His mercies and loving kindnesses and graces are new every morning, and it's a nice thing to say. But like James once said, let's not just merely be hearers of the word, let's be the doers. Because if you believe God's mercies are new every morning and you say it, but you don't show up, the only one missing out is you yourself. You know, saying it is great. Saying it can touch with the Holy Spirit. Saying it, because it's a good word. God's loving kindnesses and compassions, they're new every morning. If you're alive in Christ, that could just touch your heart all by itself. But to not draw near and actually receive would be to just let the thought bless you. But I think if the thought blesses you, the actual reception is going to bless you even more. So, yes. You know, the theme music for Let's Talk About Jesus comes from a song I wrote a long, long time ago, many, many years ago. I may have still been in seminary. No, actually, it was just post-seminary. And they that wait upon the Lord. I didn't write the lyrics. I wrote the music. But the lyrics come from the scriptures. They that wait upon the Lord will gain new strength, mount up on wings like eagles, run and not get tired, walk and not become weary. Hallelujah. That is a spiritual truth. That is a Holy Spirit reality, child of God. And I hope that you're

0: you're agreeing on the inside and just amen and thank you, Jesus, right? So God bless you. Hallelujah. I hope that if you were listening yesterday that you enjoyed the service. Part two, it's a 3 or 4 part series. I played part one on Monday of last week. The theme is God is our strength, which is always good to remind yourself of, particularly if you're feeling a little stretched out or stressed out or emptied out. God is our strength. Well, how am I going to get in touch with? Well, refer back to my previous statement. They that wait upon the Lord will gain new strength. Hallelujah. Not according to our timetable. Coming to God and telling him you've got 30 seconds is, that's kind of an upside down approach to the Holy of Holies, right? So we bless him, we praise him, and moving on. Hallelujah. We did come up short of our expenses last week by just shy of $4,000. So we came out of the month of August about, in the month of July, we had, the last 3 weeks of July were real nice, and gotta have times like this once in a while. The last 3 weeks of July, our expenses were covered each week. Not till the end of the week, but nevertheless, it's the results that count, see? And so we got built up a bit. We lost about half of what we were built up in. I think we went down around $25,000, not to the final penny, but about that in August. So we still have about a week plus of funds on hand. So that's why week by week, hallelujah, the gifts and graces of God's people, your prayers and gifts, allow these services to continue. And we are in year 50. So if anyone would say, like, I'm not so sure that works. Well, it's half a century. That's something. And it's not nothing. I remember when I started hosting Let's Talk About Jesus, I said to the Lord, well, God, about 3 weeks of this and I'll have shared with everybody everything I know. Right? But, maybe that's been true, but it's not like I started hosting these services and stopped growing in God. Matter of fact, hosting these services is a great incentive to keep growing in God, particularly if you've got to have some content each day and desiring that. So God bless you, and may you be blessed in today's service. Hallelujah. I'd like to share with you my Sunday word of the day. I'm finishing up sharing from Jeremiah. I'm sharing a couple things from Lamentations, and then I'll be moving on to sharing from Ezekiel, probably before this week is over. Anyway, we publish our daily word of encouragement right at our homepage at our website, if you ever want to check it out. It's kind of like a never-ending, ongoing, daily word concerning our new covenant priesthood and our new covenant identity as God's kingdom of priests. And so you can participate in that anytime that you'd like to. And if anyone would say, well, why do you keep sharing about that? Well, go out and take a wild guess. Maybe because it's true and most of Christianity doesn't know about it. What would that be? The new covenant of our salvation and our eternal identity as a kingdom of priests. That's a big deal. It certainly is to God. If people here don't want it, well, God knows that even before we say it. But I certainly do. I think it's kind of important to realize who God made us to be. Silly me. I think I'm better off as a Christian knowing who I am as a Christian. I don't have to guess out anything. Guessing out is for people who are too lazy to look into God's word and find out. Why guess out when you could find out and then be blessed in the finding, right? It's the glory of God to conceal a matter. This is a word from Proverbs. And it's the glory of kings to search it out. So search it out, friends. Don't say you've got it already if you don't. Because when revelation strikes you and the lights come on, it's profound. Hallelujah. And it's a blessing. Amen. Right? If God comes in and turns on the lights in your life, you're not going to say, shut that off. I prefer the darkness. If God comes in and lights up your life, you're probably going to say, I never realized how much darkness I was in until this moment. So it's a lot of times kind of how we're approaching God, you know, as a loving, grateful child or as someone with a chip on their shoulder, you know. And you guess what? God loves us both, right? God loves us all. You know, sometimes we have to let God love us right out of our foolishness, which is being our own worst enemy, you know. And, you know, I really do love you. Oh, yeah, well, if so, then why this? Well, maybe if you came and actually hung out with me, you'd start to see things from my point of view, which is what our priesthood is really a lot about. Anyway, God bless you. And I was asked a question about priesthood, too. And on Thursday, someone called in and asked me a question. And that I've been thinking about that over the weekend. And I'd like to share with you today a little overview. We'll see if I can do this. I say brief, and, you know, brief might be five programs. Brief overview of our being a kingdom of priests, Lord, today. And I hope that you'll be greatly blessed, because if you are a Christian, this is who God made you into being. And I don't know, the question I was asked, maybe I'm getting a little pushback on it. I don't know. We'll see. It's all good. Hallelujah. I love it when people ask me questions, because even if I know the answer, I'm never going to answer anything right off the top of my head. I always take I like being asked questions, because I can go back and look at what I've seen before and refresh myself on that, and maybe just find something new while I'm doing that. So it's always good. It's always good. So I hope that you have been blessing the Lord already in this day. And I hope that if you listened in yesterday, you're blessed, being blessed by these messages. God is our strength. You know why? Because he is. Hallelujah. He is our strength. Here's a nice little word I received from a sister in the Lord who writes, God bless you in this 50th year of ministry through Let's Talk About Jesus. I love hearing it, and I love saying it. You know, God bless you in this 50th year of ministry through Let's Talk About Jesus. I've been so blessed as I listen and learn so much from your anointed teaching. Most of all, I'm drawn closer to Jesus, which is my deepest heart's desire. Me too. That's probably why we get along so well. Hallelujah in Jesus Christ. God bless you. Amen. Let me just share this. This is my word of the day from yesterday, and it's a good little word, and it will be a nice little segue into what I'm sharing with you today. So we publish a daily word, as I mentioned already. We publish it at our website at lovinggrace.org. You can go there anytime. Scroll up to the top of the homepage, and you'll see the latest edition of my daily word, and you can always go in and read previous to it as well. Like I say, these daily words, they're not one-offs. It's a big, big connected unfolding message of our eternal new covenant in Jesus Christ and our eternal identity as a kingdom of priests unto the Lord, which last time I checked, worldly Christianity has got no use for a kingdom of priests. Worldly Christianity's got no use for a new covenant, because you know why? Worldly Christianity is about what? Say it all together. Worldly Christianity is about the world. Jude, the brother of Jesus Christ, he has a short little letter just before the book of Revelation, and he said, I was going to write to you about our common salvation, but I felt the need to remind you, you know, to be faithful to Jesus Christ. And he starts talking about people that are coming into their fellowships and causing divisions. And he says at one point in his letter, he said, these are the ones who create divisions. They are worldly minded and devoid of the Spirit. Now, how could a Christian be worldly minded and devoid of the Spirit? Well, you can't be, I'll tell you one thing, you can't be worldly minded and full of the Spirit. And some people think they can be. But I'm like, you better check that again with Holy God. And Holy God ain't you and your natural thoughts. Holy God is God, and you can find out with God's Word. And you can be in fellowship with God living in you with God's Word. I mean, that's not only not impossible, it's kind of like it's how I read the Word of God. Like, I'm in fellowship with Jesus Christ when I'm reading the Scriptures. Christ lives in us. That's something to be actualized and realized. Don't let it be don't allow your Christianity to stay at a pre-K level. You know, pre-K, pre-kindergarten. You know, don't be happy as a clam to, I believe everything I believed on day one, and I've never altered. Well, altered is probably good, but how about growing? How about growing in the knowing? You think if you receive Jesus Christ on day one, you've got God all figured out? Well, God, you know, that's not even you'll never figure out God, and neither should you try to, but you could become absorbed in, you could become filled with, and you could be dedicated to, and you could make sure your vessel is shaped so that you're receptive of, because we're talking about real fellowship with real God every day. Anyway, here's yesterday's word of the day. It's not a long one. It's a shorter one. And my word of the day, I always have a title, I always have a scripture, and then I always share a few thoughts. And every single word of the day ends with a hallelujah, because we call it today's word of encouragement from Wayne. So every word of the day is meant to encourage you. It's not meant to be a head scratcher. It's meant to be a heart lifter. So anyway, so this one is titled Shepherds and Priests Who Are After God's Own Heart. And the scripture is this. It's Jeremiah 3:15, which says, I will give you shepherds after my own heart, who will feed you on knowledge and understanding. And so here's what I wrote. Every single word I've shared and declared concerning our present-day new covenant priesthood to God is entirely about being fed, quote, on knowledge and understanding. God's present-day church, the proclaimed body of Christ, absolutely needs this specific, quote, knowledge and understanding, close quote, of our new covenant and of our identity as God's priesthood that can only come to God's church via, quote, shepherds after my own heart, close quote. If we are after the heart of God, then where do we go? We go after God, specifically after his heart. And this is precisely why and when we enter as his holy priesthood before his presence. A true Christian shepherd is an under-shepherd of Jesus Christ, who is our high priest and our king and our savior and our good shepherd, all made possible because, quote, this cup that is poured out for you is the new covenant in my blood, close quote. Jesus in Luke 22:20. As new covenant children of God, purchased for God through the blood of Christ to specifically make us a kingdom and priests, Revelation 5:9-10, we are privileged to be called his priests, and we are privileged to become, quote, shepherds after my own heart, close quote. True shepherds after my own heart are constantly in God's word and are constantly in God's presence. For these are the two key places for us to practice being after his own heart, with the result that we actually do receive his own, quote, knowledge and understanding, close quote. Being in God's word, but not in his presence as his priests, is a colossal falling short of our call in Jesus Christ. Similarly, being in God's presence, but not in his word, is also a falling short of our upward call in Christ Jesus. However, if we truly are ascending to being, quote, shepherds after my own heart, who will feed you on knowledge and understanding, close quote, then we want to be with God constantly, in his word and in his presence, simply and completely because we are continually after the heart of God. And because of our practice, we already have tasted and seen that the Lord is good, both in his word and in his presence. Be a shepherd after God's own heart today, in his word as his disciple, and in his presence as his priest. And you will not only not be disappointed, but indeed, you will see you have actually been appointed for this very purpose. And in this place of being profoundly after God's own heart, you will be gloriously and continually fed on his own, quote, knowledge and understanding, close quote. Oh, bless your holy name, our Lord. Hallelujah. So that's a word of the day. And for some of you, you might say, well, Wayne, that's your thing. You like to talk about that. Well, I believe it's God's thing, and God's word specifically teaches about that. But I'm also aware that someone would be listening in like, I just listened to everything you read, and it sounds good, but I don't know what you're talking about. What planet are you on, Wayne? I'm on planet Earth, but I got a heavenly calling. And so do we all. So let me get to the subject of this question. And like I say, I like being asked questions. So somebody called in on Thursday, and the question that was written down for my staff to hand to me, which was this. Did the Apostle Paul, in his letters, ever mention a kingdom of priests? So I thought, well, I thought my original thought, and it still is, it's kind of an odd question. And the reason it's an odd question is like because that very day I read from the book of Revelation the dedication to Jesus Christ in the beginning of the book of Revelation, which is to him who loves us and released us from our sins by his blood, and he has made us to be a kingdom, priest to his God and Father. That's all one sentence, you know. And that's the book of Revelation being dedicated to Jesus Christ. And so what are we told? God loves us in present tense. He delivered us from our sins through his blood, past tense. And he has made, that's also past tense. Doesn't say he will make. Doesn't say, and at the end of your life, you'll become a kingdom of priests. He didn't say that. He loves you. He forgave you of your sins through his blood, and he made you into something. Well, Lord, have mercy. When we become Christians, we become a new creation. And to put a real point on it, we become a kingdom of priests unto God, and it's glorious. It's glorious. So if I read if I read the Apostle John as just said under the anointing of the Holy Spirit that we're a kingdom of priests, and if someone calls in and wants to know if Paul said it, I'm going to answer that question. But part of me is wondering, like, is this some sort of an attempt to set up a straw man? Well, if Paul didn't say it, you know, if John and Peter say it, but Paul didn't say it. You know, so I don't know where it's coming from. But anyway, and then the next day, Friday, I was wrapping up talking about the whole cloud of witnesses brouhaha, you know, which is some believers think that Christians up in heaven can look down on earth and cheer people on, which is, to me, is just like, do you have any clue at all about God? I mean, people are so, I can't believe that people will, out of their own imagination, start rewriting heaven. You know, it's really a trip and a half. But anyway, the cloud of witnesses that Hebrews talks about is therefore, seeing that we have, if you see a therefore, that means what is previously written is going to be summed up now in something. So what's previously written, Hebrews chapter 12, is gasp, Hebrews chapter 11. You know, all these people that are mentioned. So that's the cloud of witnesses. So I was just talking about that, and that just the fact that John says it has not yet appeared what we will be. We just know that when we see him, we'll be like him. But some believers are just, they have some sort of a need to think that we're still going to look like what we looked here on earth, even though we're so natural, we're raised spiritual, and people have got this need. The other thing I heard, well, what about the transfiguration? What, doesn't it say Moses and Elijah? So the disciples recognized Moses and Elijah. I love hearing that. The disciples recognized Moses and Elijah. That's amazing, seeing that Moses and Elijah lived hundreds of years before the disciples. What, you think they've got a photograph or a drawing of what Moses looked like? What? It's just, you know, it's like, come on, folks. Can't we be mature adults and grown-ups? We're handling the word of truth. I mean, I'm just like yearning for this throughout Christendom, you know, some spiritual reality. And so for me, anyway, being a kingdom of priests, this is not something that hangs on one verse. It's the message of the whole Bible. So I want to give you a little overview this morning. But back to the question, did Paul mention kingdom of priests? Well, so anyway, so the following day, Friday, I was wrapping up the thing about, and I hadn't really, you know, done my full study on this guy's question. But at any rate, I did mention where Paul says in Romans about, you know, I've written to you very boldly on some points so as to remind you to be a minister of Jesus Christ, ministering as a priest the gospel to the Gentiles. And so I just said that within the context of the message. But then all of a sudden another call comes in. Paul didn't say kingdom of priests. He just said ministering as a priest to the Gentiles. I'm thinking like, whoa. Did I say I was answering your question? You know, so that made me think that maybe there's some animus in this thing. So, you know, but there's nothing, what is there? There's nothing for any believer to be upset about. I mean, to realize that you're part of a kingdom of priests, it's, last time I checked, it's a divine blessing. It defines your entire relationship with God, does it not? Well, no, not if I don't know about it. Don't want to be a, you know, God knows who wants God, and God knows who doesn't want God. There's a lot of religious people that get ticked off when they start hearing me speak about God. Why? Oh, because I'm not interested in you know, putting the doily on it and making it look like what you already believe. I'm just here to tell you the truth of the scriptures. I'm not here, you know, trying to cozy up to anybody's worldly denomination. That's not my interest whatsoever. I'm interested in the truth of God. So anyway, it's true that in that verse in Romans, where Paul didn't, he just said minister as a priest. But that's where you go. He just said minister as a priest. But I'm thinking like, well, hang on. Let me talk to you a little bit about that verse. But then I want to give you a little overview. Because I think that you'll find, if you're willing, that Paul mentions ministering as a priest. Who's he writing that to? It's in his letter to the church at Rome. So he's writing it to the church at Rome. Is he writing it to the leaders of the church at Rome or to everybody? See, here's what Paul says in Romans 15. Let me come in verse 13. This is good. Now may the God of hope fill you with all joy and peace in believing, so that you'll abound in hope by the power of the Holy Spirit. Now, I just want to get to Christians. Do you believe the Word of God is written to you, or do you believe it's written to somebody else? Like, if you read Paul's letter to the church at Rome, do you feel like, it's got nothing for me in it? He wrote it to the church at Rome. I mean, you don't think it's for you? When Paul says, he goes, and concerning you, my brethren, I myself am also, he's talking about his brethren. He's not talking about ministers and priests. He's talking to the general Christian population. And the type of Christianity, the real Christianity I've grown up with, accepts God's word being, it's here to minister to us. It's true for us. And he says, I've written very boldly to you on some points. So he's kind of summing up why he wrote the letter here. I've written very boldly to you on some points so as to remind you again, because of the great, remind you again, by the way, like they've heard it before, right? To remind you again. So he's already mentioned this before, to remind you again, because of the grace that was given me from God, to be a minister of Christ Jesus to the Gentiles, ministering as a priest the gospel of God. So someone calls it, he didn't say kingdom of priests, he just said ministering as a priest. Well, so slow down. And before you're trying to slam it out of, that's not it. But think about this. I think that verse is written to me. Do you, brother, if you're listening, is this verse written to you? Be a minister of Christ Jesus to the Gentiles, ministering as a priest, the gospel of God. God wants us ministering as a priest. So how do you minister as a priest, the gospel of God, if you're not a priest? Well, I'll pretend I am. No, that's not what he's ministering as a priest, the gospel of God. He's telling all Christians, minister as a priest. How can you minister as a priest the gospel of God if you're not a priest? Stop thinking about priesthood being pros, professionals. That's the religious thing. You see how coy and, I gotta say, dark religion can be? Oh, priests and ministers, those are the professionals. Those are the people that are paid. No. We are a kingdom of priests. And by the way, why would any Christian resist that? God is trying to bless your life and make your knowledge of Christ actual and real. In other words, it's a great thing to receive Christ and be a baby Christian. And you know how God knows the real thing happened? When the baby grows up. Stillborn Christianity is no thrill for me to look at. People that have been into it for 15, 20 years and still scratching their heads about Second Chronicles, you know, it's like, come on. The Lord is our portion and our cup. We could be, should be, would be, having awesome fellowship with the living God every single day. And to see your identity as a priest unto God is something amazing. Anyway, let me try this on you. So Paul says that. And, you know, the word is written to us. That's written to me. That's written to you. That's written to everybody. Be a minister of Christ Jesus to the Gentiles, meaning all unbelievers, ministering as a priest, the gospel of God. So I was thinking about this, and then the Lord was reminding me about, you know, that, for instance, when it comes to Romans 8:28, you know, God causes all things to work together for good for those that love God and are called according to his purpose. You know, that in some ways I would have to say that probably Romans 8:28 is one of Christianity's favorite verses from Romans, right? I mean, most believers know that verse, and most believers know it and believe it, right? My God causes all things to work together for good, right? So how do we say, well, that's for me, but how about ministering the priest of the gospel, ministering the gospel? Oh, well, that's not for me, but it's written to everybody. He says, brethren. Well, it's only written to the men, Wayne, you know. The point is, if you don't want to obey God's word, you can always play cute and like that. Do your end run around, you know. But what's the point? What's the point of trying to avoid responsibility for God's word when all God wants to do is bless you? So here's my thought. If you believe Romans 8:28 is for you, but the Romans 15 is not, I got a challenge for you then. Because check this out. Romans 8:28, what are we looking at again? God, and we know this, right? We know that God causes, let me just get to the actual verse here. You know, ministering to the Lord, you know, is something like to say I'm going to give you an overview. It's like, you know, it's a big subject, you know. It's not, it doesn't depend upon one verse. And if Peter and John both declare we're a kingdom of priests, and if Paul doesn't use the word kingdom, and if you think that that's some, well, then you see. Well, yeah, I see. I see what you're trying to do. And you're not being your own friend in it, by the way. So Romans 8:28, just check this out. And we know that God causes all things to work together for good to those who love God, to those who are called according to his purpose. Well, guess what Paul mentions in Romans 15? He mentions his purpose. I've written to you very boldly on some points. He's telling you the purpose that he wrote his letter. I've written very boldly to you on some points so as to remind you again. Again, he said it before. Because of the grace that was given me from God, be a minister of Christ Jesus to the Gentiles, ministering as a priest the gospel of God. Which is a far cry today from some people who call themselves Christians and they spend half their time speaking against people of Arab descent, and the other half of the time talking about people that are gay and trans, you know, and, well, shouldn't we, Wayne? Shouldn't we be making a stand for Jesus? Well, that's not a stand for Jesus, is it? Jesus says, come unto me. You're kicking people out even before they even have a chance to respond. How about ministering as a priest? Why should I minister as a priest? Because that's what God made you. You know what a priest cares about? A priest cares about God and man being brought together. A priest represents man to God. A priest represents God to man. A priest is a mediator. Jesus Christ is called the mediator of our new covenant. Jesus is called our high priest. What's a high priest without a priesthood? So to me, yeah, the fact that Paul mentions minister as a priest, the gospel, he's writing it to all Christians. He's not saying pretend to be a priest. He's saying know that you're a priest and do it. Care about unbelievers getting saved. Don't get your nose out of joint because some culture warrior's pointing out their faux pas to you. You know, have a heart for God and have a heart for people. And don't let your mind be all corrupted up into some self-righteous, God knows what it winds up being. You know, animus. It's a bad spirit, you know. You know, similarly, just getting back to what I was into last week, you know, Christians, by the way, make sure you stay away from the spirit of ancestor worship. It's one of the oldest animist spirits in the world, ancestor worship. You know, there's a fine line between looking forward to seeing people in heaven and, like, hungering and thirsting for it, or thinking that they're talking to you currently. You know, check yourself. There's one true Holy Spirit of God. Don't you water down the Holy Spirit in your own life. Let God be as pure as he is. Because you need that, and you will respond to it. I really believe you will. So, yeah, I think Paul is mentioning the kingdom of priests. Here's another thing about Paul also, which I was actually sharing. It's in 1 Corinthians, actually, about when God hands the kingdom. It says, then comes the end. I was sharing this a couple of weeks ago. It's in 1 Corinthians chapter 15. So, Paul is writing, then comes the end when he hands over the kingdom to the God and Father, when he has abolished all rule and authority and power, for he must reign until he's put all his enemies under his feet. So Jesus Christ hands over the kingdom to God his Father. What kingdom is Jesus Christ handing over to God his Father? There's two kingdoms written of in the New Testament. There's the kingdom of God, and the Bible says that Christians inherit the kingdom of God when we go to be with the Lord. So what kingdom do you think Jesus Christ is handing over to God? Can Jesus Christ hand the kingdom of God over to God? Isn't it already his kingdom? Well, there is another kingdom mentioned. It's the kingdom of who we become as soon as we're born again. We become a kingdom of priests. Jesus Christ is our high priest. This is the kingdom Jesus hands to his Father in the end. It's us. Jesus hands the kingdom over to the Father. That's us. We inherit the kingdom of God, and Jesus gives the kingdom of priests to his Father. And it's beautiful, by the way. So let me just share this with you once again. In the book of Revelation, in the introduction in chapter 1, when the book is dedicated to Jesus Christ, we're told this. It's a sentence. To him who loves us and released us from our sins by his blood. And, it's all one sentence, friends, and he has made us, past tense, folks, and he has made us to be a kingdom, priests to his God and Father. So that's what we're told at the moment of our being born again. And then in Revelation chapter 5, we're repeated again, but now it's getting closer to the moment. And who can open up the book? And we see a lamb standing as if slain, and that happens to be Jesus Christ. And when he had taken the book, the four living creatures and the 24 elders fall down before the Lamb. I'd like the Church of God to fall down before the Lamb right now, do a little recognition of who Christ is, rather than standing on the Lamb and gazing into the future. Why don't we worship the Lamb and find out the future? Hey, there's an idea for you. So they sang a new song saying, in Revelation chapter 5, verses 9 and 10, "Worthy are you to take the book and break its seals." They're singing to Jesus Christ. "For you were slain and purchased for God with your blood men from every tribe and tongue and people and nation. You have made them," past tense, doesn't say will, says have, "you have made them to be a kingdom and priest to our God, and they will reign upon the earth." Jesus gives the kingdom. At the end, Paul says, when Jesus gives the kingdom, well, what kingdom would that be? It's either the kingdom of God, which God already has, Father and Son are one. There's only one kingdom Jesus can give to God the Father, and it's the one he's always wanted to give, which is a kingdom of priests. He's the high priest. So then the question comes in, well, did Paul say that? Well, if he didn't, does that mean that John is lying? I love challenging questions because, it gives me an opportunity to think. And I was thinking about, well, it's odd to be asked, to me anyway, it's odd to be asked, did Paul mention kingdom of priests? Because Peter and John, John right away in Revelation chapter 1, Peter right away in his own letter, Peter's own letter. Let me just share this with you, because I want to go, I'll show you the first time kingdom of priests ever comes up. And it's really amazing. It's amazing. It just, to me, it's all amazing grace, friends. So in Peter's very first letter, Peter and John, what's the difference between Peter and John and Paul? Well, Peter and John were with Jesus. Peter mentions, and John mentions, they both mention, "We saw his glory." You know, in 1 Peter chapter 2, let me share this with you. 1 Peter chapter 2, "Therefore, putting aside all malice and deceit and hypocrisy and envy and slander, like newborn babies, long for the pure milk of the word, so that by it you might grow in respect to salvation, if you have tasted the kindness of the Lord." And, so we're talking about newborn babies, longing for the pure milk, right? "And coming to him as to a living stone, which has been rejected by men, but is choice and precious in the sight of God." Jesus Christ is being rejected by Christianity as the head of the body of Christ, as the high priest of our confession, and as the new covenant. Every single day by most people, just by the non-mention of it, it's being denied. And Peter thinks that baby Christians should be growing in this stuff immediately, not some way down the road. "Coming to him as to a living stone, which has been rejected by men, but is choice and precious in the sight of God. You also, as living stones, are being built up as a spiritual house for a holy priesthood." Christian growth should be a spiritual house for a holy priesthood. Baby Christians. Peter right out the gate is saying this, "For a holy priesthood to offer up spiritual sacrifices acceptable to God through Jesus Christ. For this is contained in Scripture. Behold, I lay in Zion a choice stone, a precious cornerstone. He who believes in him will not be disappointed." Peter goes on to say, "This precious value then is for you who believe. But for those who disbelieve, the stone which the builders rejected has become the very cornerstone and a stone of stumbling and a rock of offense." You know what I find? Jesus Christ, head of the new covenant, seems to offend nominal Christians. Get a load of that. They don't want to be told they belong. They don't want to be told they've been purchased with God to be a kingdom of priests. They don't want it. You know why? Because Adam is running their lives. If the Holy Spirit was running their lives, believe me, even if they didn't figure it out, they'd be all in for it. They would know it was God. A stone of stumbling and a rock of offense. Look at this. They stumble because they are disobedient to the word. And to this doom they were also appointed. But you are, this is just verse 9. We start out by being newborn babies in verse 1. But you are, he finally gets to this. But you are a chosen race, a royal priesthood, a holy nation, a people for God's own possession. So, and it's a good reason why, so that you may proclaim the excellencies of him. If you're a priest unto God, you're filled with the excellencies of Jesus. If you're not, you're not. You may have a few of them in there, but if you're a priest of God, you've got access to everything. For you were once not a people, but now you're the people of God. So where does Peter get that from? Well, let me tell you. So Peter says we're a kingdom of priests, a nation of priests. John says it. Paul, you know, to me, he knows it. God's handing over the kingdom of what? You know, minister as a priest. Well, what kind of a priest? See, and who's it written to? If Romans 8:28 is for all Christians called according to his purpose, and Paul mentions his purpose that we minister, that is the purpose. Step into your priesthood, you know, stop resisting who God made you to be. You know, does that ever sound like a good idea? Well, let me share this with you. The first time the word kingdom of priests is ever mentioned, it's really something. Let me tell you what's really something. It's in Exodus chapter 19. So this is God after he's delivered the whole nation of Israel out of Egypt. Check this out. To me, this is, if any Christian that's worth anything, that truly has been saved by Christ, you ought to be able to read this and just, you know, see your own salvation in this, how God saved you. So just check this out. Exodus 19. This is the first time kingdom of priests is ever mentioned in the scripture. So I think that's valuable. So we see in the third month after the sons of Israel had gone out of the land of Egypt. They're just three months out of Egypt now, you know. And they wandered a whole generation in the wilderness. So I'm just telling you, this is pretty, fairly speaking, if a day is like 1,000 years with the Lord and vice versa, this is pretty much right off the top. God's giving these people in the wilderness. They've been out there for 3 months. When they set out from Rephidim, they came to the wilderness of Sinai and camped in the wilderness, and there Israel camped in front of the mountain, and the mountain would be Mount Sinai. Moses went up to God, and the Lord called him from the mountain, saying, "Thus you shall say to the house of Jacob, and tell the sons of Israel." And here's what God wants Moses to tell the sons of Israel. Quote, "You yourselves have seen what I did to the Egyptian, and how I bore you on eagle's wing and brought you to myself." That's not hard for me to see my Lord Jesus Christ saving me and bringing me on eagle's wings to himself. Not hard for me to see that. "Now then, if you will indeed obey my voice and keep my covenant, then you shall be my own possession among all the peoples, for all the earth is mine, and you shall be to me a kingdom of priests and a holy nation. These are the words that you shall speak to the sons of Israel." That's verse 6. Exodus 19, 1 through 6. Then verse 8 says, "All the people answered together and said, all the Lord has spoken, we will do." Well, here's a problem with that. First of all, they didn't do it. You know that. As soon as Moses, you know, they've made a golden idol. "Oh, we waited too long. We would have done it, Moses, but you didn't say we had to wait a couple of days." You know? That's people. That's your Adamic nature. It might want something, but it can't hang in for it. You know, it just can't do it. It just can't do it, you know. So, but look, friends. What Moses said, "If you obey my covenant, you shall be my own possession amongst all the peoples." And that really, my own possession, means my special treasure. It literally means my special treasure. You know what a kingdom of priests is to God and Christians? It's God's special treasure. And you and I have a treasure in our earthen vessels. See, the special treasure to God are the Christians that actually treasure Jesus Christ, not Jesus before the cross. "Oh, I love my Savior, what he did for me." Well, that's great. So do I. You could also say, "I love that he's coming back for me." That's great. So do I. What about right now, though? Don't give me all of this Christian love for the past and the future. What about today, this moment right now? Are you God's child? Are you belonging to God? Are you responsible to carry forth this truth of the new covenant and your priesthood? Or are you going to look the other way and say, "As long as I don't see it, I can pretend it's not real"? Well, you know what? Peter directly quotes when he's talking to us Christians about being a holy nation, a kingdom of priests. Peter is quoting this exact verse from Exodus 19. It's fulfilled for us in Jesus Christ. And by the way, Jesus Christ is the high priest of our confession. Hebrews chapter 3, verse 1 says, "Therefore, brethren, partakers of a heavenly calling, consider Jesus Christ, the apostle and high priest of our confession." I have a fully formed confession about Jesus Christ, my high priest, who he is, what he does, and my relationship to him as part of his kingdom of priests. Most Christians have zero confession of Jesus Christ as high priest, and that tells you how deep it goes, which is to say, it's not deep at all. People are happy with a shallow Christianity that gives them all the choices they still want to have in the flesh. I ain't playing that game or any game at all. This is important. This is the kingdom of priests. This is a biblical truth. This is a Genesis to Revelation actual happening. So anyone that wants to, did Paul ever say once that we were a kingdom of priests? As if to suggest what? Here's the difference between Paul and by the way, I love the question because here's the insight I got from the brother's question. You blessed me to see this. Peter and John were with Jesus Christ. Peter and John were with Jesus on the mount. Peter and John both say they saw his glory. They're eyewitnesses. They're the ones talking about the kingdom of priests. They're the ones that were with Jesus Christ. Now, Paul comes in afterwards, right? What is Paul? How does Paul, if you know the scriptures, you're going to know this. How does Paul describe himself to what he was like before he was a Christian? He said, remember, he said he was a Pharisee of Pharisees. Like he was doing the Pharisee thing. So here's my thought. This is a little inkling I got. Peter and John were both with Jesus Christ. Peter and John, but it's not eventually they mention kingdom of priests. Peter, it's like as soon as you're born again, you need to grow into this. John, it's in Revelation chapter 1. Peter, it's right in the beginning of 1 Peter. They're both like out the gate with this truth that we're a kingdom of priests to God. And you would think that a Christian that's really saved would jump on that. That sounds amazing. Rather than, well, no one else is talking about it. You know, it's like, well, whatever. Whatever, whatever, whatever. But the beauty part is I see this. Peter and John, they're actually with Jesus Christ, and they both say the same thing. But what is Paul? You know, Paul was a Pharisee of Pharisees. So who better than Paul to teach about the covenants? And that's Peter and John are mentioning our being a kingdom of priests. John with his head on Jesus' bosom, the ones that are with Jesus and love him so much, right? Paul comes along afterwards. He was a Pharisee of Pharisees. He gives his life to the Lord, but he is equipped to talk about covenant, which he does. He starts his letter to the Galatians by saying, "I'm amazed that you're so quickly deserting him who called you for another gospel." Because Paul was teaching the Galatians about the right-on gospel of Jesus Christ, but then some people came down and said, well, if you're going to believe that, then you got to believe this. You know, you got to get yourself circumcised. You got to enter into the laws of Moses. And they're just like, okay. You know, and Paul has to write to them, like, I can't believe you're deserting Jesus Christ so easily. But that's what happens. People that call themselves Christians that don't know Christ, and they're still in love with the Old Testament, which, of course, 2 Corinthians chapter 3 says they're blind to Jesus Christ when they do that, which is, there's a reason why legalistic Christians don't see anything about the kingdom of priests or of the new covenant, because they have a hard heart against God. And God's word, if you do love Jesus Christ, if you do love the scriptures, if you do love the new covenant of your salvation, and if you find it's all true, you know, obviously, people that are hanging on to Malachi or the seventh day and don't know tiddlywinks about Jesus as high priest, the new covenant, or anything of this. You know, it's just Paul's word to this day at the reading of the law. A veil lies over their heart. The veil is lifted in Jesus Christ. So the Bible is telling me that Christians that aren't in the new covenant are blind to Jesus Christ, and that's why they would look at what I say and think that I'm nuts, because they're blind to Jesus Christ. If your eyes are open to Jesus Christ, you want to know everything about him. And if he's the high priest of your confession, you want to know that. If he's the new covenant of your salvation, you want to know that. If he made you into something new and glorious, you'd like to him who loves us and released us from our sins, you think when he makes you a kingdom priest, that's not as good. Oh, I want to be a human being in heaven, Wayne. I'm looking forward to, you know, whatever. Do, hey, have it your way. You know, whatever you want. I've got to tell you the truth about God. That's my job. I'm not here to hold anybody's hands with their religious, you know, mishtooks and guesses and assumptions and presumptions. I'm just telling you the truth, and it's glorious. The kingdom of priests that God called for in Exodus, Jesus Christ gives him at the end of all time. And it's beautiful to see, and it's us. Open your eyes unto the hills from whence cometh your help. When Jesus hands the kingdom over to God, Jesus isn't handing the kingdom of God over to God. When Jesus hands the kingdom of priests over to God, that's when you and I inherit the kingdom of God. The kingdom of God is for us. The kingdom of priests is for God. And that's why Christians don't want to be the kingdom of priests, because we're selfish. We want all God's blessings for us, but we don't want to be who he made it. Or play cute. Well, I don't see where he made it. Did Paul say that? I mean, John and Peter might have said that. Well, I don't know. Is that good enough? But, you know, anyway, the blessed insight I got is Paul is the perfect man to teach about covenant, which he does. You know, Paul writes in Ephesians chapter 2 to Christians, saying that before they came to Christ, they were ignorant to the covenants of promises, strangers to the covenants of promise, he wrote in Ephesians. Let me share with that verse, and we just got to. It's in Ephesians chapter 2, verse 12, right after Paul has told us that we're saved by grace, raised up with Christ, seated with Christ in heavenly places. And then he says in verse 11, therefore remember that for formerly you, the Gentiles of the flesh, who are the so-called the uncircumcision by the so-called circumcision, remember that you were at that time separate from Christ, excluded from the commonwealth of Israel, and strangers to the covenants of promise, having no hope and without God in the world. Seems to imply to me that when people come to Christ, they're not strangers to the covenants. Well, today's church is, because they don't want it. They rewrote the book. They got a little bit of accept Jesus, but then they got this and that and the other thing. People make stuff up. I'm not making stuff up. Matter of fact, I'm casting made-up stuff over my shoulder, and I'm digging in for what the Word of God really says. And I will share that with you. That's my God-given responsibility. And if anybody doesn't want to be a kingdom of priests, well, God already knows it. But if your heart wants to be everything that God made you to be, and something within you knows that it's going to be good for you to be who God made you to be. Would he love you and set you free from sin and then make you something that's not totally glorious and awesome? Well, he loved you. He set you free from sin, and he made you part of a kingdom of priests. Why don't all Christians lean in and learn what it is, rather than play games? But anyway, brother, maybe it was an honest question. The way that you called in the next day, and you seem to be saying that that wasn't it, but if you take that verse and examine it, well, if Paul's telling everyone to minister as a priest of the gospel, then you can't do it if you're not a priest. You can't pretend you're a priest. He's saying, remember you're a priest when you're ministering the gospel. We're about getting God and people together. We're not up standing on our own little want list and then finding some reason to, you know, not like certain types of unbelievers. That's got zero to do with Jesus Christ. Jesus Christ died for the sins of this world, and if Christians want to act like that's just for them, then they're missing the boat and missing every point and missing every boat. But so, look, Kingdom of Priests, it starts in Exodus. Peter quotes that very verse about Christians. So I'm not being cute, I'm being thorough. But I thank the person for the question, because to see Paul is perfect for the covenants, which you do. And then of course, you got the writer of Hebrews who puts it all together. The priesthood, the covenants, everything. The word of the oath, Psalm 110. And so there's new covenant, and new covenant priesthood is just draping everything. And if believers aren't looking, that's why they're not seeing it, because they're not looking. Because they like being, I really believe religious people like a certain amount of distance between them and God. True Christians, you know, just my utmost for his highest. I hunger and thirst after God. I seek his face every day. Why not? Because it's real, you know, it's real. It's a real result of a real Christian. We hunger and thirst for God. We're not mentally satisfied with anything. We need daily spiritual life. Hallelujah. So, may God quicken this word to everybody. In Jesus' name, amen. And I got so many notes on this thing, I never get to share everything in one service. Anyway, a nice little overview. Just check Exodus 19 out. Compare that with 1 Peter 1 and 2. He brings you from being born again by an incorruptible seed within 12 verses within a handful of verses to being a living stone for a priesthood. And then the declaration of the body of Christ is exactly what God gave Moses to give to the people of Israel, and to see Jesus Christ handing the kingdom of priests that God asked for in Exodus over to God at the end. It's beautiful, friends, and it's you. It's you, it's me, it's Jesus, it's God. We're all together. You can't surpass that beauty. But you could come short of the whole thing by having an attitude. I don't want to be what God made me to be. I doubt that he did that. You know, I want to look like a human in heaven. Well, you know, your own natural desires are way, they're not even in the same class with God's truth, which is so much higher and better. You won't be disappointed. I want to tell this to Christians in heaven. You're not going to be disappointed. But you don't have to make stuff up. And you don't have to try to cram stuff together. Love the Lord. Love the Lord. Seek his face and his grace. And be who God made you to be. Amen. So, friends, we're in a new month right now. Hallelujah. The month of September. And I pray that we will be blessed with gifts to keep on the air. I'm not fooling around, as you know. I mean, I love the Lord, and I hope the joy of God is all over you here. But there are big things for the whole church to learn and realize. And I'm just praying that every time somebody gets some traction with this, we're heading in the right direction. I can promise you that. So God bless you. 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And God bless you, and be who God made you to be, which is a kingdom of priests. God bless you.
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7: News this hour from Town Hall. I'm Keith Peters in Washington. The U.S. House censures Representative Chuck Edwards for conduct toward former female staffers.
8: The House has censured Representative Chuck Edwards, a Republican from North Carolina, after an Ethics Committee investigation concluded he engaged in persistent, unprofessional, and inappropriate conduct towards two young female staffers in his office in a 413-2 vote. Edwards has apologized to the former aides and his family, but he also says he did not believe he committed sexual harassment. Ethics Chairman Representative Michael Guest says that while Edwards denied his conduct was intended to be sexual or romantic, his pattern of behavior could lead a reasonable person to interpret it as such. I'm

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4: This is Olga Herman with Daily Minute Prayer. Lord Jesus, you told us to love one another as you have loved us. 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We judge each other according to our own standards instead of yours. And we ask you, Lord, to teach us your ways in loving others. King Solomon wrote that we, your people, have ravished your heart with one look of our glance, like a loving husband for his wife, or a loving mother for a child. 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Many waters cannot quench love, nor can floods drown it. If a man would give all the wealth of his house for love, it would be utterly despised. Love conquers a multitude of sins, and we thank you, Lord, for loving us so much that you gave your own life to pardon us and be with you for eternity. We are forever grateful. In Jesus' name, amen.
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0: This is What's Right, What's Left with Pastor Ernie Sanders.
5: Good evening and welcome to another edition of What's Right, What's Left, the legendary voice of the Christian resistance on this first day of September 2026, only 3 weeks before fall is here. Is it me or is this year just moving so fast?
6: It's flying by.
5: It's flying by, folks. Every day is we're one day closer to the Lord's return. And the title of the message tonight was Woke to the Far Left, Satanic Blue. And we're going to pick it up where we left off in 2 Timothy chapter 3, verse 5. Having a form of godliness, but denying the power thereof, from such turn away. So he's talking about these preachers or religious leaders that have a form, in other words, of godliness, but they deny the power thereof. Do you know this describes perfectly? We'll know if we read the next verse. For of this sort are they which creep into houses. Now, houses are church houses, is what it's referring to. Lead captive silly women, laden with sins, led away with diverse lusts, ever learning but never able to come to the knowledge of the truth. So what group of religious leaders would you say that fits that category better than any other that lead captive?
6: The apostate?
5: Well, the prosperity, so-called, the Word of Faith movement. Because you have Joyce Myers, you have Paula White, you have Joel Osteen and his wife, you have Kenneth Copeland, the Retro. If you look at them, especially with Joyce Myers and Paula White, and Osteen too, more than 70% of their congregation are women. More than 70%. And so they lead captive silly women, led away with diverse lusts. You know, there's a lot of, in that Word of Faith movement, there's a lot of that. There was a lot of wife swapping of things going on in there.
6: Okay? Oh, really?
5: Oh, yeah. And so, I mean, they got into some real strange things there. Well, the theatrics. You know, I remember Kenneth Copeland holding up the Bible and saying, you can take, this is God's Word, you can hold him to it, you can make him deliver material things. You can make God.
6: Wow.
5: In other words, he's saying that you can take God's Bible and use it to extort money out of God. Okay. And so here in that movement, you have a lot of the charisma. How many, well, you know, I hate to say, but how many of those pastors got caught with women in their congregations? I mean, a lot of them. Okay.
6: Yeah, I heard that too.
5: Oh, yeah. And so, I'm trying to think of Jimmy, what's his name?
6: Swaggart.
5: Well, Jimmy Swaggart was one, but the other one, this small guy, the short guy, Jimmy, him and his wife had the big hair, the Tammy Faye, Jimmy and Tammy, I can't remember the last names. But
6: we're both having a senior moment.
5: Yeah, but, you know, that whole bunch, and they had this thing, you know, there was a lot of stuff going on. Sexual immorality within the, and so he goes on to say, Jimmy Baker, yeah.
6: Yeah, okay.
5: Ever learning and never able to come to the knowledge of the truth. It's because they're never learning the truth.
6: Right.
5: They're learning, but not the truth. So here he goes on to say, as Jannes and Jambres withstood Moses, so do these also resist the truth, men of corrupt minds, reprobate concerning faith. Well, Jannes and Jambres were magicians, and they, when they would try to match Moses, and they found out that what happened when they would throw their staff down, their staffs would turn into serpents. Then Moses threw his down, and his serpent ate their serpents, and they swallowed them up. And they told the Pharaoh, "No, this guy's from God, you know. That's where, you know, you can't beat that one." Where it says, "Now as Jannes and Jambres withstood Moses, so do these also resist the truth. Men of corrupt minds reprobate concerning the faith." But now listen to this verse, because this applies for us today, right now. "They shall proceed no further, for their folly should be manifest unto all men, as theirs also was." Today, you know, the church attendance across the board is good down, way down. I mean, it's really been dropping. But in the prosperity church, it's dropping worse than any place. I mean, it's really dropping low. You have, like, Joe Osteen's church out there.
6: You know, do you think that is?
5: People are on to them. They're not being fooled anymore, okay? The jig is up. And a lot of these people have been going down. They're going down. And so Osteen said he's kind of getting out of the business and leaving it to his son. But you had, like, at Osteen Church, you had, you know, where it's seated 28,000, they went down. Their services now are, we used to pack the house, they're down to like 4,000 or 5,000, mm-hmm. way down. You had a number of these large mega churches, these prosperity churches, have gone on, they've closed their doors, bankrupt. A lot of them are bankrupt out there, looking Saddleback out there with, and so that's what it says here. "But they shall proceed no further, for their folly should be manifest unto all men." In other words, people are on to them, they're not being conned as much as they were. As theirs was also. And so, and then I want to turn over to Isaiah chapter 66. In Isaiah chapter 66, here, verses 1 through 4. Now listen carefully to this. "Thus saith the Lord, thy heaven is my throne, and the earth is my footstool. Where is the house that you build unto me, and where is the place of my rest?" So, what do you think he's saying here? God, he's making a statement. What do you think that statement is?
6: I'm not sure.
5: Okay, let me do it this way. Maybe if I say it this way. "Heaven is my throne, and the earth is my footstool. Now, where is the house that you are going to build for me? And where is the place of my rest?" He's making a point, the difference between God and man.
6: Mm-hmm.
5: He's all of heavens is his, all of heaven is his throne. The earth is his footstool. And are you going to build me a place for my rest? In other words, he's making that big distinction. But then, look at this. "For all those things mine hand has made, but all those things have been, saith the Lord, but to this man will I look, even to him that is a poor and of a contrite spirit and trembleth at my word." So he's making a statement here. He starts out and he's talking about the heavens and the earth and all of this, but he's saying that's not his concern. He is more interested in a man. He is more interested in a man with a poor and a contrite spirit that fears him. He's more interested in a righteous man, is what he's saying. And then he says this. Now listen to this, because he's got a very clear message in here. "He that killeth an ox is as if he that slew a man. He that sacrificed a lamb as if he cut off a dog's neck. He that offereth an oblation as if he offended, offered up swine's blood. He that burneth incense as if he blessed an idol. Yea, they have chosen their own ways, and their soul delights in their abominations." So he's making a point. The point is, they're going through these motions like they're offering up sacrifices to him,
6: mm-hmm.
5: but their heart is far, far from him, okay? See, God looks upon the hearts of men, and he knows what their motives are. So they're not fooling him. Over in Malachi, chapter 3, they tried to tell God, look, we get it, God. We're hip. We're onto it. We realize what you're doing here. We see that how you talk about how much you love the poor, but we're seeing how you're making the wicked prosper, you know? We get it. In other words, they're telling God he's a liar, not a smart thing to do, okay? And God lets them know that they're going to be buried up to their face in dung. You're not having a good day when that happens. You're having a very bad day. But listen to this, because this we are witnessing this today. We're witnessing this today. I also will choose their delusions. I also will choose their delusions and will bring their fears upon them. Because when I called, none did answer. When I spake, they did not hear. But they did evil before my eyes and chose that in which I delighted not. So, you talk about being delusional. You've heard about Trump derangement theory.
6: Oh, yes.
5: Okay, let's take a look at some of the delusions that God has chosen for them. They want to replace our president here with what they call an executive. Really, it's a dictator. All communists, it's a dictator. They want to eliminate the Constitution. Our Constitution is not perfect, but it's far better than anything else any other country has. And the reason, they'll even tell you that the Constitution is for a religious people. We're not a religious, we're not a Christian nation. Remember Obama tried to say we're not the Christian. We were founded as a Christian nation. They want to eliminate the Electoral College. They deny that the Founding Fathers gave us a republic. A republic stands up for the rights of individuals, each individual. Democracy is virtually mob rule.
6: Right.
5: They want totally open borders. Totally open borders. Now, there are some divisions within the Democratic Party, and they want, in fact, they not only do they want open voters of borders, they want anyone and everyone to vote. They want anyone who wants to vote, okay? They want to eliminate the U.S. Senate. That's where some of them break away, because you got a bunch of Democrats in the Senate. They want to restore Roe v. Wade. They want more killing of babies, more killing of babies. They want legalized prostitution. I'm not talking about just for adult women. They want to legalize it for little girls, too. They want to legalize pedophilia. They want to be like what the Muslims are allowed to marry a 9-year-old. They want to defund ICE. They want to defund the police department. They want to replace the police with socialist workers, okay? Can you imagine there? You got a school shooting, right? You got a guys in there. And you got a socialist worker out there.
6: A social worker?
5: Yeah. What do you think that would do? I mean, can you picture these people out there? I could just hear the socialist worker. Well, are you sure that that's what you want to do is kill people? Okay. It's probably not your fault that you're killing. You were probably mistreated as a child, and that's probably why. But we'll help you. So you've killed a few people. It's not the end of the world for you, right?
6: Yeah, put that gun down. Let's talk.
5: Yeah. they want to legalize, of course, pedophilia, we said. They want to empty all the prisons and jails. And they want to they want to lower the crime rate by legalizing a number of crimes. So if once you legalize them, then they're no longer crimes, okay? Does that make a lot of sense, right?
6: No, but the crimes then will be
5: no longer crimes.
6: Things that we commit, like, you know, preaching the word of God. And
5: oh, yeah.
6: They'll fill the prisons with us, basically.
5: Yeah, that's what Biden wanted to do.
6: Yeah.
5: And he did that with a lot of the pro-lifers in the J6.
6: Right.
5: Okay. Here's what some of them, depending on which ones you talk to, like Bill Maher, for example, believes that God doesn't exist. Now, he's at odds with some of the Democrats, a lot of their things, because he said they don't make common sense. They're not using common sense. But let me ask you this, okay? Common sense. If God doesn't exist, then how can we exist? Okay? Mathematically, you cannot have a creation without a creator. It's not possible. Now, when you look in the mirror, you'll notice that you were made in the image of somebody, right?
6: Right.
5: Now, nobody has the answers to this, but I do. It's right here in God's Word, the Bible. This is the most authoritative, the most educational document that ever existed right here. It speaks with complete authority because God was he was right there in the beginning. He was right. The only one, right?
6: Uh-huh.
5: And so then they want to, they believe that their sins will not go, will go unpunished, that they're not going to have to answer to God. That's what they want to believe. They believe that in some of the public school systems, sodomy was actually taught as a preferred lifestyle.
6: That, really? In the school system?
5: Yeah. They believe that they can get relief from their tensions and their madness by screaming at trees. Mm. Now, they were spending $2,000 for a weekend, for 3 days, to go out in the woods and scream at trees.
6: Wow.
5: I'd listened to some of their screaming. McTurnan had the tape. I mean, when you heard these, you've heard the word banshee. You could hear demons coming out of these women.
6: He had actual recordings of them doing that.
5: Yeah.
6: Wow.
5: You had demons coming out. I mean, you could.
6: Yeah.
5: And so, they played. I heard it. It's up on the internet there. But and you know, the trees just ignored them. They didn't, the trees just ignored them, okay? So they also went out and they got watermelons. They got a bunch of watermelons. And each watermelon represented a white man that they didn't like, mostly Trump. Trump's had a lot of watermelons.
6: Right.
5: And they beat those watermelons with ball bats for their frustration. They believe that little boys can be little girls if they really want to. And little girls can be little boys. They believe that a fair and honest elections are racist. If election is fair and it's honest, it's a racist. It's racism. They believe that to be masculine, if you want to be masculine, you're toxic.
6: Mm-hmm.
5: Masculinity is toxic. This is why they can't understand why. Remember what Obama did when he was yelling at the young black men, saying you're too afraid, you're too much sissies to vote for a black woman, meaning Harris, Kamala, and they said no, we're tired of being looked down upon and talked down upon, and so they have a hard time, the Democrats, getting young men to vote for them. Okay, they believe that they're in Minnesota and California, they put tampon machines in all the boys' bathrooms, 10-year-old boys in there with tampons. That really makes a lot of sense.
6: They probably wonder what to do with them.
5: Oh, it wouldn't take 10-year-olds. Are you kidding? They're throwing them at each other. They'd be sticking them up their nose and looking like walruses. But anyhow, they believe, again, like crime rate can be lowered by legalizing certain crimes. They believe that by emptying all the jails and prisons.
6: Mm-hmm.
5: Now, why do you think those people were in jail and prison to begin with, right?
6: Well, they committed crimes.
5: Yep. This is amazing. Okay. They believe that millions and millions of migrants that have come here to the United States and have fled from communist countries have come here because communism is a better form of government than capitalism.
6: So why didn't they stay there in their country where there was communism?
5: Because these are Democrats that are saying these things. Okay.
6: Well, I understand that, but
5: they're upside down, right. Inside out, and backwards. Democrats
6: right.
5: don't make sense.
6: Right.
5: They don't make sense, okay? If they made sense, they wouldn't be Democrats, would they?
6: No.
5: Okay. So I'm going to stop right there, and we'll be back right after this.
7: World War seized this opportunity to fulfill the long-held promise of a new world order, where brutality will go unrewarded.

0: All righty, we're back. The reason I played that song, Kathy, is we've been talking, especially on, you know, Friday night's program, we reiterated last night about, you know, the insanity of these people that are legalized killing babies right up in time they're born, and then even worse in California. I mean, this is, and the point that I'm after, I'm trying to make to people, if Democrats got into power, if they actually got into power, if they would be so easily kill the most innocent little babies, if they could kill you and I, they would do it in a heartbeat.
1: Absolutely.
0: They could, if they ever got into power. A lot of people, you know, just to be truthful, you know, a lot of people, you know, professing Christians are too stupid to realize that they really are, okay? And that's why we played that song. That happened under the Clinton with Butch Reno. But Hillary was the one giving orders in that. Okay? Mm-hmm. Just like with Randy Weaver, we talked about when and I knew Randy. He was a friend of mine. And so I wanted to get that point across, because we cannot allow the Democrats to get back in power. If they get back in power,
1: that's right.
0: Now there's estimated about 20 million of us out there that will fight, that we will fight to the death, okay, against this bloody communism out there. And people will say, well, now, since we're so well-armed, the communists won't be able to do to us what they've done in other countries. Well, our military has weapons now that are much, much more sophisticated, weapons that can totally disarm us. You know, it just, and so... And right now they're working within the military also. We have to watch. They're infiltrated. You have what number of what you call stay behinds, especially in the FBI. But they're little by little they're being weeded out.
1: They are.
0: They're being weeded out. In fact, we have some articles here. Whistleblowers are coming forward. Okay, and so one of the things you're hearing about today too, that and you're hearing that because they're parroting. People that should know better that are parroting how bad the economy is. Do you know that we are in an economic boom? You know, people keep telling you about, yeah, gas prices are high for sure, okay? And some beef prices are high. But we're in an economic boom in this country. We've never had American manufacturing is greater than ever. Retail sales are up all across the country. Services-related industries are booming, okay? So we have an economy in this country it's far, far above all the rest, any in the world.
1: Absolutely.
0: And you have these in what they call legacy media telling people that our economy is bad. A couple things happening out there. New York police are quitting... New York City, they're quitting from what I hear in good numbers because they're being thrown under the bus by here that corrupt mayor and that Natisha, that prosecutor. They're turning these criminals back on the streets. Mm-hmm. They're putting them back on the street. You see, you're a cop, right? And you go out and you arrest a guy and you get to know this individual. He gets back, you rearrest him. Now you guys are not being friends. You become enemies. And so when he's in jail, you feel a little safe. But before he goes to jail, he looks at you and he says, they'll turn me back loose, and I'm coming for your family. Mm-hmm. I'm coming for your family. And so that's, and they're being thrown under the bus. So you got this mayor, or this Governor Hochul. This woman, she released... They had in the jails in New York City 2,100 illegal aliens. Over 1,300 of them were in there for murder or rape or child. Okay. And I said, hold them. We're going to come to the jails. We're going to come and get them and take them out and deport them. She turned them all loose on the people. Governor Hochul turned all of these murderers loose On the people there.
1: On the people of New York.
0: Yep, on the people of New York. Well, of course, they didn't stay in New York. They would get out of there as quick as they can.
1: Right.
0: Okay, but ICE just went in and arrested 2,100. They arrested 2,100 illegals, okay, that they out of all the ones that she turned loose. And anyhow, it would have been so much easier if they could have just come to the jails and picked them up. What was happening today, I don't know. We couldn't get a clear story on it, but it looked like Iran has been launched tons of ballistic missiles on the King Hussein Airport in Jordan, there where there's a Marine base right there. And so it looks like Trump, president, retaliated and just about took out the coastline of Iran to turn it into a parking lot, okay? Those people are crazy. Well, it's the IRG? And by the way, they also let them know that we know where your headquarters, where you're hiding. You know, they're hiding. And they're looking to take out the rest of them. They've been taken out there left and right. In Iran, gas lines in Iran to get, and they're limited how much gas you can get. You have a little can. Gas lines are over a mile long, in Iran to get a gas. Inflation is out of this world. They're getting food and medicine is getting harder and harder to get. Iran's army hasn't been paid in several months now. They haven't been, and they're leaving because they have families too. They're leaving. So those things are all happening out there, and those aren't good things for the people. I feel sorry for the people in Iran.
1: Yeah, I do too.
0: And you know, the thing of it is, you cannot let those people, those that have a nuclear weapon. They've made it very clear if they get one, they're going to use it on us.
1: Absolutely.
0: And so they just had a congressional hearing. I don't know if you caught any of that. And the Democrats were there. And you had all of these people that had family members that were either killed or maimed or injured by these illegal aliens. And these people pointed to the Democrats and said, it was your policies. Your policies are responsible for the death. And they kind of just sat there. They didn't know what to say. And so, boy. And so, just recently, the Justice Department caught $560,000 in crypto coins. They confiscated, and the money was, and they made several arrests, was going to pay to Hamas to finance terrorism in both Israel and the United States. So those are some of the things that's happening out there today in our world. You know what I think we'll do? Let's open the phone lines and take some calls. Folks, if you have a question or a comment, give us a call here. And the number is 216-901-0933. 216-901-0933. In the studio, and tonight my co-host is Kathy Brady. We call her the Lady Brady, okay? Or the Brady Lady. Didn't you have a series on the Brady family?
1: The Brady Bunch.
0: Yeah, the Brady Bunch.
1: Yeah, we were half a bunch.
0: Were you? Half a bunch.
1: Yeah.
0: So the phone line's open, 216-901-0933, if you have a question or comment. You had an article there.
1: Yeah, you were just talking about New York and Letitia James, and so I thought I'd read this article. It says an insider in Letitia James's office says he was ordered to go after Trump-linked people and organizations. They were told to find and pursue. So the article reads, a top prosecutor has worked in New York Attorney General Letitia James' office for 2 years, has alleged he was instructed to target President Donald Trump and his allies with lawfare. New York Assistant Attorney General Daniel Weisenfeld, made the bombshell accusation in an internet email sent to over 2,000 department employees, as reported by the Times Union. He wrote that his bureau chief, Shamiso Mezwazwi, had directed him to target Trump himself, Truth Social, Hewlett-Packard, which is a DOJ-approved merger, without having a credible reason for targeting these organizations and individuals. His specific lawfare assignment from Mezwazwi was to find and pursue crimes committed by specific individuals and organizations affiliated with Donald Trump, Weisenfeld wrote in the department-wide email. He went on to recommend that other attorneys in James's office not follow her corrupt orders. If you believe Trump is using the Department of Justice attorneys to prosecute his enemies and further his political interests, you should find it equally troubling that Letitia James is doing exactly the same thing, he wrote. I ask you not serve as Tisha's personal attorneys by targeting her political enemies. Instead, I hope you choose to prosecute crimes and find the individuals accountable, rather than targeting individuals and then finding crimes, he added. Weisenfeld also accused James of using significant public taxpayer dollars to target convenient public enemies, while simultaneously doing nothing about rampant nonprofit homeless shelter fraud and anti-Semitic crimes in and around synagogues. The Office of the Attorney General is committed to upholding New York's laws and protecting the rights and freedoms of all New Yorkers, regardless of political beliefs. We strongly reject any assertion to the contrary, she added. This is Letitia James claiming that they're going to, you know, be up and up. But then she goes on to say, we will prosecute the president for crimes committed in New York State, especially if he is, you know, if he's pardoned. They'll go after him anyway. So, I mean, she was calling him illegitimate president, con man.
0: I got a feeling it's going to work the other way, that Trump is eventually going to get Letitia.
1: Yeah.
0: Okay, we have a caller. Who do we have, Stile?
2: Mike in Cleveland.
0: Let's go to Cleveland. Mike, you're in the air.
3: Yes, I was wondering. I think that shouldn't we, Trump, go ahead and blow up the rest of Iran before they blow us up? I really feel this. I haven't heard anybody else say this. I think right now that Iran is plotting and so forth. They still have enough left. Even if it's just for one nuclear bomb, I think that they have it right now. And shouldn't we just go ahead and blow them up before they blow us up? What do you think?
0: No. You know, those people... Most of the people in Iran, they want to get out. That government coming in there, you know, most of those people aren't really Muslims. They're Persians. They're having Islam forced upon them, but they are captives. They're like prisoners in Iran. The internet, everything is censored. They only get what the IRSG wants them to hear. What I would like to see him doing, I know that between the United States and Israel, you know, we have some really hard-hitting special forces that can go in there and take out that leader, that corrupt leadership, okay? See, you have in Iran some very, very, very wealthy people, multi-billionaires. In Iran, it's even worse than like here in the United States. We have billionaires, but the difference between those few billionaires, and they're running everything. They're running everything in there. So those are the people I think that we need to go after, and because the people in Iran have suffered enough, especially the Christians. They just in this past year. They murdered over 40,000. Were shot in one day.
1: Oh my gosh!
0: Were shot and killed in one day. So, and Trump don't want to keep killing those people, but I think we ought to go in and I'll tell you, if he were to be able to arm the people in Iran, you know, drop loads of guns, that would probably do it because they're starving to death now. They're hungry, but they don't have any weapons, and that's why. That's why the Democrats in this country kept always trying to pass gun laws to try to disarm the people. If they could, the Democrats in this country, if they could, they would depopulate the nation. They would kill us all, if they have, because they're the party of death. They're the party of death. So
3: may I ask you why on earth? I know Iranian, the Iranian regime is over the crazy, but mentally ill. But why on earth are they dropping bombs on like Kuwait and Jordan and Saudi Arabia? Well, isn't that kind of counterproductive? Why would they do something like that?
0: That's their way of showing anger at people that aren't, that they feel should be coming to their aid. In other words, they feel that they should be helping us, and they're not, and that's their way of striking out and striking back. Other reasons are that we have military installations in some of those countries, and that's what they've been trying to hit, even if they were very small military, like just for example, in Jordan. There on that, you have a Marine base in Jordan that they fired a ton of missiles at today. And so, but that's why they're doing it. But again, like I said, I really feel for those people in Iran.
3: Yeah, one last thing. I think I heard you say, I wasn't aware of this. Did you say that in Cleveland, that your Cleveland station, that you are on a rebroadcast at 3 to 5 in the morning? Did you say that, Pastor?
0: Yeah, you can hear me on 1220 on 3 to 5, and I think 1570 from 3 to 5 in the morning. And so those FM stations, too, 96.1, I believe, okay, from 3 to 5. Yeah, they replay it from 3 to 5 in the morning, and then 10 o'clock in the morning, and then 3 o'clock in the afternoon.
3: That's great, Pastor. Please keep up the good work, and may God bless you all there.
0: Well, thank you, Mike. God bless you, too, my friend. All righty, there you go. Trump orders shock voter fraud crackdown in 9 states. Washington, Wisconsin, Missouri. Missouri? Missouri is a red state. Georgia, California, Pennsylvania, Nevada, New York, and Connecticut. President Trump ordered a shock voter fraud crackdown on Monday in 9 states. I just read them all, and it states, it starts today, Tuesday, Homeland Security Investigations, ICE investigative arm, will launch what officials are calling a coordinated criminal voter fraud surge initiative to pursue investigative leads, conduct field interviews, and support timely prosecutorial review. You see, you've got that one woman, federal judge, that went with that very strange name. She's just a federal judge, okay? And she's trying to, the U.S. Supreme Court said, yes, the post office can go ahead and they can demand voter rolls, because they want a fair and honest election. Fair and honest elections are not racist. They're fair and honest elections, okay? Let me, who do we have there, Style? Let's go back out to San Diego with Jack. Jack, you're in the air.
4: Pastor Ernie, how long do you think it will be until the United States starts taking in tens of thousands of Iranian refugees?
0: You know, I was just talking to a lady today. I want to say thanks to Bill and Judy Cook. Bill is the president of the Black Robe Regiment Network, and I was on their radio program today, their podcast there today. On there also was a lady from South Africa. We had missionaries in our church to South Africa when Mandela was in, and we saw some horrible, horrible things. Well, they're still killing white farmers in South Africa, and Trump just brought, I think, 12,000 were allowed to come here to keep from getting killed out there in South Africa. I don't know if he brings them in. Well, they're not allowed to leave Iran. The IRG is not going to let them leave Iran as long as they're in power. Once they're out of power, the country is hurting really big time. I mean, everywhere, food, money, and everything. But I think wouldn't it be much, much better instead of bringing them here, since we keep giving aid to all of these countries, just to give aid to them there and help build the country back up? I mean, we blew it up, So I mean,
4: That would be the ideal situation. But I think you're going to have to get rid of all these religious radicals first. I don't know how deeply they are penetrated into the Iranian society. But you're right. Look, the people there, the vast majority of people in Iran, they want to be like us.
0: Yeah,
4: they
0: want
4: to be capitalists. And they want to, you know, they want to wear the makeup and fix their hair, and they don't want, you know, the police getting ready to put you in prison because you don't have your head covered.
0: Iran had that. Iran was Western. They had, and their economy was great until Jimmy Carter put the Ayatollah Khomeini in power. He did that, but
4: yeah, you're talking about that period of time when it was the Shah of Iran was running things in Iran.
0: Yeah,
4: he was our ally, and it was more of a Western civilization then.
0: Yeah, it was, and Jimmy Carter betrayed him. You see, one of the things in communism within the collective, the way you gain status is if you can betray someone of authority, someone of standing, if you can bring them down, that adds to your standing. You know, to us, betrayal is a bad thing. It's a horrible thing. Not to those on the left. And Jimmy betrayed the Shah of Iran.
4: Before I go, I wanted to throw in a story I heard today on one of the financial stations that I thought you're not really hearing about it, but I could see where it could be a financial disaster. And that is, this year we are refinancing less than $2 trillion in debt. Next year, by whatever calculations, we are going to be refinancing over $12 trillion in debt. At the same time, you've got all these AI companies that are trying to get their projects financed. There's only so much money in the world to buy debt. And there's going to, next year, between the AI boom and the federal government having to refinance over $12 trillion, there's going to be a big competition to get people to buy debt. And you don't know what that's going to do with interest rates. You don't know how long people will have confidence in buying United States treasuries and treasury bonds if they don't pay a better interest rate. And you know Trump wants low interest rates. So there's a big dilemma coming next year. I want everybody to keep their eye on this story. I think it's a hot story, and it's got legs.
0: Well, right now, look, that debt is owed to who? The Federal Reserve, right? And the Federal Reserve prints money up out of no place, out of nothing. The Federal Reserve doesn't have gold or anything to back it. I think you're going to see a big change. I think you're going to see us go back away from the Federal Reserve. I think, they've never even been audited. So once the Federal Reserve gets audited...
4: You know, you just swerved into something, Pastor Ernie. Didn't we have a chance to audit the Federal Reserve when Elon Musk was operating audits with the Doge boys? They called them the Doge team.
0: I think we did.
4: Noticed they didn't touch the Federal Reserve. They could have audited them right then. They passed.
0: They should have, and you know, because see, a lot of the people.
4: The Federal Reserve has never been audited.
0: I know that.
4: Never had an independent audit.
0: And so many of the people that thought that they should do that ended up at room temperature. Okay.
4: So, well, I'm sure they don't like me talking about them.
0: Yeah,
4: that's
0: well,
4: for sure.
0: Yeah, me neither. I've been talking about them for quite a while. Yeah.
4: Listen, you just talk to the average person on the street. People don't have a clue about the Federal Reserve and how it operates. Even though their money says right on the money, Federal Reserve notes. Remember, the federal government no longer has a currency. And that's why financing this debt next year is going to be such a problem.
0: Well, they're notes of debt. They're actually not money. They're notes of debt. But you see, when you talk to Joe Sixpack, you understand, Joe, that the Federal Reserve is not really federal at all, and that these are really not curved dollars. These are notes of debt. Joe will tell you, look, he says, I don't know about all that, but all I know, I can take this into a store and pick up what I want, okay? And he said, so that's all I care about, all right? like the old guy says, when it comes to this ignorance and apathy, I don't know anything about it, and I don't really care, okay? And that's what we have in our society today.
4: Well, the financial story today was saying that there's already a global problem financing sovereign debt, and they expect this problem to spread to the United States and then spread to all the private financial companies that are trying to raise money for their project, like these power plants that AI, they need to build for AI to produce electricity. You're talking about trillions and trillions of dollars, and you know, the Federal Reserve is only going to buy so much with money they print out of thin air.
0: I know that, and this is why.
4: The only power the Fed has is they control the currency, the Federal Reserve note. They don't want to destroy it. They don't want to see hyperinflation and have the currency become worthless. You know, that's happening right now in Iran.
0: Oh, yeah.
4: Iran is becoming worthless.
0: Yeah, it really is worthless. But I think what you're going to see, again, like I said, I think the point is going to come when the Fed is going to go down, when the Federal Reserve will get audited, okay?
4: Who's going to audit them?
0: Well, I think maybe the U.S. Treasury Department might be the ones that do that. But hang tight. We're coming up to a break.
4: Okay, Pastor Ernie, I'll talk to you later.
0: All right, thanks. You know, he's got a good point. They print money up out of nowhere.
1: Right.
0: We need to go back to the gold standard.
1: Right.
0: If we went back to the gold standard today, you would see an ounce of gold over $8,000, over $8,000 an ounce.
1: Isn't that what Trump's trying to do?
0: Yeah, that is what Trump's trying to do. And so there you go. Where I think we're coming up to a break.
2: 30.
0: And when we come back from the break, phone lines will still be open at 216-901-0933. And we have a bunch of stuff. I want to finish this article here about Trump. Agents will be authorized to pursue investigative leads through mid-October. So we'll be talking about that.
1: Okay.
0: All right. We're going to be back right after this with a whole lot more. So give us a call. Pay attention. We'll be right back.

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1: Border shock, voter fraud crackdown. Today's news comes from the DHS Secretary Mark Wayne Mullen, who stated that 250,000 non-citizens have been found in voter rolls in four states. And you're right, I can't get these pages apart. I got them. All right, and in July, Secretary Mullen sent letters to California Secretary of State Shirley Weber, New Jersey Secretary of State Dale Caldwell, Nevada Secretary of State Francisco Aguilar, and Pennsylvania Secretary

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2: The Jews in America, you could be putting yourself in harm's way.
3: Wow.
2: That's a threat.
3: Well, Representative Debbie Dingell, Democrat from Michigan, doesn't want to talk about Hassan Piker. Many liberal commentators are begging their side to stop talking about him, but you can't. They call Piker the left's Joe Rogan of sorts. He's one of the top streamers in the country. There is a slight difference, though. Rogan is viewed as some conservative stalwart because he eschews political correctness and isn't afraid to have conversations with anyone. Well, that's pretty much it. But for Democrats, having a cordial talk with anyone with differing views is very distasteful. I don't think Rogan would say he speaks for the GOP base. But for Piker, his views from the core of the Democrat Party base form the core of the Democrat Party base in 2026. He's been in a love fest with some of this year's most vocal crackpots. There's no escaping it. Sure, I know a lot of Democrats would rather attack the GOP, but the virulent anti-Semitism that comes from this wing of the party is now overwhelming, along with action items that make candidates laughably unelectable. It's impossible not to talk about Piker liberals. I mean, when he isn't going after Jewish people, Piker's talking about every destructive domestic agenda item there out there. This is who the Democrats are, and it's becoming a circus as the party once again does not know what to do. But in the meantime, the Republican National Committee released a new video about Piker, rightly calling him the face of the progressive movement and the Democrat Party. Oh, and how he's attached at the hip like a barnacle to Michigan's Abdul El Sayed. Piker said, this really got me. Piker said, we deserve 9/11. He hates our Constitution. He hates our country. He's not a fan of Thanksgiving. He wants to kill those who support capitalism, has an affinity for Hezbollah's flag, and thinks we're worse than Iran. The circus is in town. It's daily. It's perpetual. And its ringmaster is Hassan Piker. This is the core of the Democrat Party, and they know its messaging is unelectable. El Sayed needs to do better with blacks and Jews, two of the largest minority voting blocs in Michigan, and working-class voters in rural Michigan. Well, this is a tall order.
2: All righty. Well, you know, you've seen these flock cameras all over the place.
3: Yes, I hate them.
2: I'm really fed up with them, okay?
3: Me too.
2: And a lot of people are getting really fed up. You know, you're just, like, you're being spied on all the time. And across the country, like right now in Florida, they just were ordered to take them down. I believe it or not, even in blue states, in Massachusetts, they ordered to take them down, okay?
3: Good.
2: And people have had enough. And so I know out here in Hunting Valley, they've got flock cameras everywhere you go.
3: Yeah.
2: And the thing of it is, you know, they take you to that shaker court, and they in the traffic court, they call it the shakedown because they're known for being a shakedown court there. Police using flock safety artificial intelligence tools can now track a vehicle based only on its location and movements. Flocks, in other words, you don't even have to have a license. You get it here, and then you got another camera someplace else to pick up the same vehicle, and they'll follow that vehicle until they find out where it's going. Okay?
3: Oh.
2: Flock OS Investigator, formerly known as Night Shift, is an AI tool that identifies vehicles and ranks drivers associated based on how frequently they appear together. And at the same flock camera, Wired reported that flock website code reviewed by Wired listed 45 functions available to OS Investigate, including plate scans, camera metadata, arrest records, case files, 9/11 dispatch logs to identify potential suspects. This flock tool has been

0: really crosses a line from a tool that's used to investigate suspicious people to deciding who is suspicious. And Jay Stanley, senior policy analyst with the ACLU. I can't believe I don't want to be on the side of the ACLU in anything, okay? Speech, Privacy, and Technology Project told the Daily Caller News Foundation increases the chance that you are going to get put under the microscope by law enforcement because some algorithm thinks your driving patterns are suspicious. Well, that's true. Who do we have there? Okay. We have Pastor Hal. Hey, Hal.
1: Yeah, how you doing?
0: I'm doing okay. How are you?
1: Good. I was just going to say, I think this thing with the cameras and, you know, looking for speeders is just a smokescreen because it's really leading to a police state. Do you realize if the Democrats ever took over, they'd use those cameras to persecute the righteous, the patriots, and everybody else, just like that lady that was preaching out in front of a, or teaching people in front of a, abortion clinic that teaching women that they can find alternatives to abortion. She got arrested. Now, those cameras are going to be to persecute Christians if the Democrat Party ever takes over. They hate the Constitution. They hate Christians. They hate Jews. They hate our constitutional rights, our Bill of Rights. And so, you know, those things could be the worst enemy this country has because, you know, just looking for speeders is just, like I said, a smokescreen. What they really want to do is use those in a police state where no righteous, God-fearing citizen is going to be safe without them looking for some reason to put them in jail and using those cameras to do it.
0: Well, have you seen how there's like 20-something law enforcement police officers that have been arrested themselves because they've been using this to their own advantage to run down, looking for people, shaking people down, intimidating people. They've been using that, and so it's a very, very bad tool, and we don't need them. You know, they're bad, and that's why we talked about it. Enough people was just saying, you know, now people are telling me, I'm talking to a lot of people, that they're not, they just don't pay the tickets, they just throw them away anymore. I believe right. the law states that you have to have a police officer there to issue and sign that ticket when they give you a ticket. I believe that's the law. So I don't think that these people like they're in Hunting Valley and other places are within the law, but people are telling me they're just throwing them away. That's why I was thinking of having a convoy, you know, through there, all the way driving about 10 miles an hour, all the way over to the shakedown court, okay? A couple hundred people, a couple hundred cars. What do you think?
1: I've seen times in the past where I'd go through a yellow light, and the thing would turn red just as I was going under it. But, you know, I could see, you know, at the top of my windshield, it was yellow when the front of my car was going under it. And so if I got stopped by a cop, I would just simply, you know, tell him, sir, you know, the light was yellow when I was going under it, and it turned red while I was going under it. In other words, it went from yellow to red before I got completely clear of the light. And the cop would say, let me go, you know, but you can't reason with a camera. If a camera says you crashed that light, even though it was yellow when you were starting under it, and it turned red before you got, you know, all the way past it, then they'd give you a ticket. And so at least with a police officer, a live police officer, you can reason with him in situations like that and usually not get a ticket.
0: I saw, you know, some years ago, they had a scam with a school bus driver. And here what they would do, not been for the car in front of me, it might have got me. The bus would be slowing down, and it would put the light on, the yellow lights flashing, and then, like, it would put it on, like, one, and then all of a sudden, boom, you see that yellow light go on, you know, and you're right up on top of the bus, you know, you got a little bit of time to get by, because then, as to slow down, then they would flash it to red, there would be a cop right behind the bus. As soon as that hit red, they would be waiting. He'd pull out and across the road and stop you. And it was a scam. They got caught doing it, okay? Too many people. It happened to too many people. So do you want to give the invitation tonight?
1: Yeah, okay, I can. But like I said, it's we're headed for a police state, and if the Democrats get in charge, I mean, it's going to be hell for the American people, because they'll be persecuting the righteous every way but left.
0: Okay. Yeah. We saw under Joe Obama Biden what happened with the J6ers. We saw what they were willing to do. We saw people murdered. We saw that cowardly cop, the dirty bird. We saw him get rewarded for murdering a young patriotic woman. And so we saw what happened to the homeschoolers, were arrested, had their homes broken into because they were homeschoolers. We saw how many pro-lifers went to prison. Pro-lifers, we had grandmothers, old grandmothers out there just simply for praying. And I have no doubts in my mind because, see, this is a new bunch. This is the same kind of communism that you had under Mao and under Stalin. These people, if they could, they would kill every Christian in this country.
1: Right. If they could. You know, preachers back at the time of the revolution, they preached that a government should only be in charge over the people, that we should only be in submission to a government that feared the Lord. Because if a government didn't fear the Lord, it'd be tyrannical. And we should never let the Democrat Party take charge. I mean, it was it should be listed as a major anti-American thing. You know, they used to have an office called the House of Un-American Activities. And we should never let the Obama and Biden and all these people that are trying to destroy America ever get in office. Because the people that founded this Constitution and this country, they said that the only government we should be in submission to was a government that feared the Lord. And that's right in writing in that booklet you gave me about, you know, the Black Robe Regiment and the early Constitution and everything like that. And so, and they said if a government is tyrannical, we are not supposed to be in submission to it. It actually, those preachers actually preached, you know, that we could revolt against any godless government that, you know, came into power and was hurting this country. And so, you know, you don't have preachers with guts like that today, but that's what we need to do to survive. I really believe that.
0: Well, there's a couple of us out there, and I can tell you this, you know, what I was talking about, you know, when it comes to killing babies, you know, you read in Deuteronomy chapter 28, where God brought the very harshest punishment on a people for killing their children. Today they say, well, killing your children is not murder because it's legal. No, you see, God decides what's murder, and he says it is murder. And here's what God said. What if the preachers had the courage? What if the preachers had the backbone? What if the preachers had the middle to stand up and say, here's what God's word says about when you kill that baby, one, you're guilty of murder, okay? You've transgressed God's dominion. Two, you deserve to die. Three, if you're unrepentant, you deserve to burn in hell forever. Now, that's what the Bible teaches. But, you see, the pastors, just imagine this, like what we were talking about, too. We prayed those imprecatory prayers Friday night. And here we prayed that God, and those state legislators, both in Massachusetts and New York and also in New Jersey and now coming into and California especially, and now because they're passing that in Virginia, that those that refuse to repent, those because they celebrated killing children, they celebrated killing babies, that God would visit that death on their heads. That God, now if you're one of those state legislators, and some of them realize that God hears the prayers of his people, some of them realize that God answers the prayer of his people. And if you're one of those and you hear on the radio, you turn on and you hear a pastor praying and asking God to visit your death, the one that you put on babies, back on your head, do you think that would bring some of them to repentance? I do. I think it would put the fear of the Lord into them.
1: And you know, I think that thing up in Massachusetts is a big farce where that woman killed her three kids. and they got a hung jury saying that she wasn't right in her head. I don't read one thing in the Bible that says that you could go out and kill people and have some crooked lawyer get you off the hook by saying you weren't right in your head. Do you know any cold-blooded murderers that you could say were right in their head? No. You know, they could do that for everybody that's ever gone out and killed somebody in cold blood. They could say, oh, they weren't right in their head. But the Bible says when you spill man's blood, then your blood should be spilled. You know, she did capital punishment on her three innocent children, and the Bible would say that she deserves capital punishment. The Bible is 100% in favor of capital punishment for cold-blooded meditated murder. And, you know, but these lawyers make a lot of money getting these cold-blooded murders off, so they can go out and kill some more, like these illegal aliens and everybody
0: else. I can't imagine a mother doing that to her children that was not demonically possessed. She had to be demonically possessed.
2: She said she was sending them to the Lord. Yeah, what Lord is that?
1: And well, she said demon possession is no excuse for letting somebody commit murder. I mean, you could say everybody that committed murder was demon possessed. The Bible don't give no exceptions. You do it, you pay the price.
2: Mm-hmm.
0: And so there. If she gets, if they find, well, they had a hung jury, right? So,
1: right.
0: If she were to be found guilty, I think what she would have had to, I don't know, in that state, do they have, I don't think they have the death penalty. I think they have life imprisonment.
1: Yeah, most states, that's what most states got, you know, that's no punishment.
0: Yeah, well, in her situation, because you got to be a little nuts. You got to be very nuts to do that, okay?
1: Well, they'll give him life imprisonment, and then a few years, their lawyer will get him off on good behavior or transfer him to a psychiatric place, and they'll be there for a little bit, and then they'll be back out on the street.
0: Well, we'll see what happens there. All righty. In fact, I have that here. The jury in Lindsey Clancy's murder trial sent a note to the judge on Monday morning on day four of deliberations, revealed that they could not come to a unanimous decision. The jury is comprised of nine women and three men. Lindsey Clancy strangled her three children to death on January 23. The young children, Cora 5, Kellen 8, and Dawson 3, were found dead in Clancy's Massachusetts home basement. The jury is considering five verdicts. Anyhow, guilty of first-degree murder, guilty of second-degree murder, guilty of manslaughter, not guilty due to lack of criminal responsibility. And so my guess is the two probably, I don't know, because this judge has got to make a judgment here on this, doesn't he?
1: Yeah, I heard one of those kids actually ran away from her when he saw what she was doing and tried to run for his life, and she overtook him and killed him. So, you know, it's just, you talk about cold-blooded murder, running down your kid that's trying to get away from you, murdering them, and then murdering them when you catch them.
0: Well, you just saw what happened in Canada now, where those so-called doctors, those animals, they want to have the euthanized infants. You know, children that are a year old or whatever. And then not only that, but adolescents, you know, kids that are 9, 10 or whatever, if they feel depressed and they decide that they want to end their life, Canada is full-fledged now into the killing business, okay? They're making this. It's easier. You make more money and fast money by killing people than trying to heal them.
1: Well, you know, our founding fathers would tell us that if we submit to any government rule like that, then we're as bad as they are. We're not supposed to submit ourselves to a government that doesn't fear the Lord and, you know, stand for that Constitution and the Bill of Rights. You know, they're tyrannical. The Democrats hate America. They want to make us a bankrupt, third-rate, UN-controlled country, and they're moving us right into the tribulation period by their master, the Antichrist. And we're supposed to fight a tooth and nail as Christians. We're not supposed to submit to it.
0: Well, you know, if you take a look at the characteristics and the attributes of 2 Timothy chapter 3, which we just went through, and then you compare that with Romans chapter 1. A lot of the same characteristics, the same attributes, but in Romans 1, you'll notice he's talking to everybody. They're talking to everybody. But in 2 Timothy 3, he's referring to the church. He's talking to those within that are professing church. And again, today you have this great apostate church. You have this crazy nut out here in Chester in that apostate United
2: Church of Christ?
0: Yeah. The Church of the Antichrist, I call it.
2: Okay? Right.
0: Who was talking about, he calls himself Satan, and he's talking about putting babies in microwaves, okay? These are some sick people out there. Now, just think about that. I have no doubts if the Democrats came within power that they would try to depopulate this country, that they would kill us if they could.
2: Well, that's the New World Order.
0: Yeah.
2: The globalist.
0: And here's, you know, what the caller talked about earlier when he was referring to, he was afraid that they had a nuclear bomb. We've known, and they've admitted, the Iranians, that they have sleeper cells in this country. And not only that, but they sent numbers over here to try to take out President Trump. In fact, they put a $50 million bounty on Trump and $20 million on his son.
2: His son, Barron.
0: Barron, yeah. And so,
1: you know, Pastor, there's something about Iran I wanted to say, too. We've had a satellite up in space for years. It could beam down on any building in America, and they could tell how many people were in there based by their body heat. They could tell who were men and who were women, and they could pick up what they were saying. So even though, you know, they did that to a building in Iran, they got the technology immediately to go from the Iranian language to English to let them know who was talking and who was in there. They could find out real easy where the mullahs are at, what building.
0: You see, you have to understand, that doesn't work if you have lead-lined walls and lead-lined, and if you have walls and if you have rooms, and they do have rooms, and they have that in Russia under Moscow, that are lead-lined so that you can't see the heat-seeking devices, can't see them, they can't peer into them. And so not only that, but even radiation cannot get into them, okay? So, and they have that, these mullahs and that, they've got these tunnels and that. Now, Israel has been very good about finding them, okay? And you know, they've eliminated a lot of them. They've eliminated a lot of them. So, but again, I feel very sorry for the people, you know, in Iran. And Trump don't want to just keep bombing and bombing because you're killing the wrong people. So,
1: well, if they don't have that lead line thing, and they could pick up, you know, what building the mullahs were in if they used that technology. The Navy even has something they demonstrated where they could aim a heat ray, what they call it, at a boat that they had out in the water, and that boat within minutes would explode. It would just get so hot it'd make the gasoline in there. And if they could beam down a heat ray on the building that they saw the mullahs in, or, you know, heard the mullahs talking and giving orders to do this and that, they could get them all without hurting any other Iranians and everything. They could just, you know, just burn them up.
0: I know,
1: up.
0: But
1: it's
0: see,
1: kind of cool, but, you know.
0: I know, but here's the way, like, you just had that big thing about Israel, because Israel hit that hospital, but underneath the hospital was Hamas. It was, you know, you had Hezbollah and Hamas, and they'll do that. They'll go into areas, they'll build their nest under a school, mm-hmm. or they'll build a nest under a church, places where there's a lot of people, and then just for that reason that you don't hit it. And, you know, when you have a lot of people, you have all these bodies, and it's a church or it's a, you know, a school or whatever, you can't tell by the body heat who's who. And so that's one of the, they know all of this stuff is why, is how they've been staying alive. I think, Hal, at some point you're going to have to be boots on the ground. I think at some point you're going to have to send in some rapid deployment forces in there.
1: As far as boots on the ground goes, I'm all for that, but not our boots on the ground. You know, Israel's been wanting us to let them go in there and take care of the problem themselves. And that, if they bomb our bases in Jordan, kill one more American, like they've been doing with their missiles and everything, in retaliation for us not letting them mine the Strait of Hormuz, if they bomb one more time, I would tell Israel, listen, you're dying to go in there and take care of the problem. Go for it. And so the boots on the ground, yeah, I'd send boots on the ground. It would be Israeli boots. I'd say, go get them.
0: All right, you hear that, Israel? What is it, the IDF? You have got permission. You have got permission. Right. You know what the mission is. Hang tight, Hal. We'll be right back.

0: Boy, that happens. That happens every single day. And it's a real shame. That was Danny Ray. Danny Ray was a tremendous friend of mine. I've known him for many, many years. He loved the Lord with all his heart. He wrote over 300 songs and recorded them, and had quite a big albums. And some of them played in other countries. And Danny went home to be with the Lord a couple years ago. We sure did miss him because, like I said, he was a friend of this ministry for many, many years. Already, nearly 100 illegal alien truckers were apprehended in DHS, Homeland Security operation. Most had CDLs from blue states. Did you know, just in the past year in this country, over 30 people were killed by illegal alien truckers? Just in the past year, 30 people, over 30. Federal agents arrested 95 illegal immigrant truck drivers in Arizona this month. The most of them were carrying commercial license issued by California. U.S. Customs and Border Protection ran the operation in Yuma sector between August 10th and August 14th. All 95 drivers had state-issued commercial driver's license, while 76 of those CDLs came from California and 6 from New York. The rest were issued by a small number of states. The Department of Homeland Security highlighted the California figure in a post Monday, saying it would keep working to get illegal truckers off the roads. I hope they do.
1: I hope they do, too, because I'm on the road a lot.
0: Yeah. So, what do you think about all that, Pastor Hal?
2: I think they got to do something. You know, they're just, like I said, it's just another arm of the Democrat Party trying to destroy this country and kill, you know, law-abiding citizens and everything. They don't care about, you know, people being killed and everything else like that. It's part of their program, you know, cause chaos and disorder as much as they can so that people will be intimidated and buckle under to them. And then they can help form the one world government, you know, with the, you know, the Antichrist. The United Nations has a lot to do with it, too. The United Nations has never been a friend of America, and it's always hated Israel. So a lot of I think there's a connection, strong connection between the United Nations and the Democrat Party. I think it's a very strong connection. And they're getting a lot of their, you know, orders and direction from the United Nations, I'm sure of it.
0: Well, there you go. More nations are rethinking funding for the United Nations Relief Agency after feds refer 100-plus staff for Hamas ties. More countries are now reconsidering their support agreement with the United Nations Relief and Work Agencies. A senior State Department official confirmed to the Just the News, following Just the News reporting that the United States Agency for International Development and Inspector General's office found more than 100 UNRWA employees had participated in the Hamas atrocities of October 7th, 2023. Finland's Minister for Foreign Trade and Development announced on Thursday that that country would not extend its support anymore for the UN relief operations. Several more countries have since indicated that they are reconsidering their own support for UNRWA, as well as senior State Department officials briefed on USAID's investigation just told the news. And so that's good news. What do you think?
2: Yeah, it is good news.
0: All righty. Trump has fixed Biden's air traffic controller crisis in record time by ditching suicidal DEI requirements. And that's exactly what they were here. Biden air issues with air traffic controllers appear to be fading away thanks to President Trump's ditching DEI policies. According to Just the News, President Trump has prioritized meritorious applications in job hiring instead of DEI quotas, which has set air traffic control networks on a path to growth in recruitment and skill. Following numerous DEI scandals in the air traffic management industry, President Trump took immediate steps by announcing the Best and the Brightest campaign alongside Secretary of Transportation Sean Duffy. You know, under Biden, he was told not to hire any white men. Don't hire any white men. And it wasn't, you know, those qualifications meant nothing. Okay, you had to hire by race or gender instead of qualifications. How smart is that? And so, you have an article there?
1: I do. With September 11th coming up, this one focuses on the Michigan Democrat Abdul El-Sayed and his deleted tweets of September 11th attacks. Some past remarks are being brought to light. So as the nation prepares to mark 25 years since September 11, 2001, Abdul El-Sayed, the Democratic nominee for U.S. Senate in Michigan, may be facing the risk of renewed scrutiny and fresh political attack. So in one of his past tweets from April of 2020, El-Sayed compared the nearly 3,000 Americans killed on September 11th to the mounting COVID-19 death toll, and argued for a response commensurate with the nation's post-9/11 mobilization. In another, El-Sayed wrote that because more Americans had died from COVID than in the September 11th attacks, he hoped that, quote, that means that we'll spend the next 10 years fighting a war for public health and against poverty, like we launched a global war on terror after 9/11. We could save lives rather than take them. And in another deleted post, first reported by the Washington Free Beacon, El-Sayed wrote on September 11, 2021, today I mourn the 3,000 lives, 6,000 injuries, and infrastructural devastation in New York City, perpetrated ignorantly in the name of my faith. Tomorrow I'll mourn 1 million lives, millions of injuries, and infrastructural devastation in three countries, perpetrated ignorantly in the name of my country. So then CBS accused, he accused CBS of promoting racism and Islamophobia by saying that it's El-Sayed, that he was the one that did 9/11 or is somehow connected to 9/11 and now must answer for that.
0: Well, you know, again, you've got this unholy alliance between radical Islam and the Communist Party there, and just like what's happening in the communist state of Massachusetts, hardcore communists, they just now passed legislation that gives state offices, for any state office, Muslims are given priority. If you're a Muslim, that's unbelievable. You know, how stupid is that? Okay.
2: Now, Pastor, can I say something?
0: Yeah.
2: There ought to be some way you could tell all the dead Christians who got massacred over in Nigeria that the problem was that they just had Islamophobia.
0: Yeah. It's the same thing.
2: People don't trust those heathen. They got a reason to, because it seems like they're not happy unless they're killing somebody that they can't subject or intimidate to their Islamic religion. And their religion is just a smokescreen for a bunch of, you know, power mad people that don't have regrets about killing people in cold blood, cutting their heads off, and everything else that won't bow down to their moon god.
0: Well, you know, you're seeing more and more of that. I mean, the more brazen moves, and I'm wondering. You saw what happened just there in Dearborn just a couple weeks ago. The people showed up. I mean, in large numbers, and the pushback, you know, there's a big pushback there. Islam, they do not want to assimilate into society like other people. They want their own country. They want to have their, sound their alarms, ring the bells for the prayer towers.
1: Then why don't they stay in their own country where they can do that?
0: Because their belief is that they have to take over the world for Allah, that they have to gain all of the countries for Allah. And so, anyhow, that's what they believe in. So,
2: and Allah is not just another name for the God of the Bible at all. Allah refers to the moon god that Muhammad's family worshipped. You know, he threw all the false gods out of that, I think Kabbalah they called it, but he kept the one, the moon god, and archaeologists have actually shown a statue of this Allah with the crescent moon on his chest.
0: Yeah, well, you have, I know one of the things that you have, that they don't believe alike, and you have the difference between the Shia and the Sunnis. There, you know, the Shia believe that the Mahdi, they call the Mahdi, he's a charismatic Muslim. Now listen to this, see if there's some of this sounds a little bit familiar to you. He's a charismatic Muslim leader who ushers in the tribulation period. He makes a peace treaty with Israel for 7 years. This is what they believe, right? And breaks the treaty after 3.5 years. Okay. He rules wickedly. He comes on a white horse, Revelation 6, chapter 6. And he leads all of the matrons of the world against Israel, and in defeating Israel in Ezekiel 38, Gog is the leader of his country, and then Magog, Russia, or Prince of Russia, Persia and Iran, Turkey. So here, a lot of what they believe kind of coincides with what the Bible talks about the Antichrist. You know.
2: Exactly.
0: So, anyhow, hey, do you know what time it is? Don't say howdy
2: to
0: duty.
2: Tell people how to be saved.
0: Okay. Well, why don't you give him, you've got about, what's he got, 7 minutes?
3: Just about 7 minutes.
0: 7 minutes, so you got 7 minutes, good number, seven. Tell folks
2: right.
0: How they can avoid, especially the Muslims out there listening tonight, you got to pay attention to this. Everybody,
2: you know,
0: it takes repentance.
2: God's word tells you how to be saved. In John 14:6, it says that Jesus said, "I am the way, the truth, and the life. No man comes to the Father but by me." And let me tell you something. The Bible also says that in Christ was all the fullness of the Godhead bodily. When Jesus Christ was here, he made the blind see, the deaf hear, the lame walk, and rose the dead. Now, tell me, what did Muhammad do, or any of the Hindu gods or Buddhist gods, or anybody else, any of these other religious leaders that ever lived, in comparison to that? Jesus spoke the word. He stopped the funeral procession, and he told the mother, "Don't weep," and he told the kid that was laying there dead, stone dead, "Arise," and the kid arose, and everything. It just there was a girl that was dead, and her father came to Jesus to ask him to come to his house to heal her. And meantime, some people came from his house and said, "Don't bother the master, your child is dead." And Jesus went back to that house, and he said, "She's not dead, she sleeps." All the professional mourners laughed Jesus to scorn. And Jesus said, "Put them out of here. Just come in here, you know, with the, you know, the father and the mother." And so he went in, and he said, "Tabitha, arise." And she arose. She arose from the dead. And the people went in shock that were laughing him to scorn. You know, because they knew she was stone dead. He has spoken a word. He could heal lepers and everything else like that. Walk on water. I mean, he was God. He proved he was God. And he said, "I and the Father are one." And when Jesus died on that cross, God was allowing him to pay the payment for every sin you and I have ever done. You see, God's a God of perfect righteousness. He cannot let sin go unpunished. Even though he loves us, he can't let our sins go unpunished, or it would violate his righteous nature. So what he did, he allowed Jesus to pay the payment on the cross in our place. The Bible says, "For God so loved the world that he gave his only begotten Son, that whosoever believeth in him should not perish but have everlasting life." And that word "believe in him" meant that you receive him as your Savior. You receive the payment he paid for you on that cross. Right before Jesus died, he said, "It is finished." That meant all the work necessary for your redemption and my redemption has been done by him. God accepted what Jesus did on that cross as payment in full for every sin you and I have ever done. He allowed Jesus to transfer your sins and mine onto his Son, and Jesus said, "It is finished." Now, whether you go to heaven or hell depends on what you do with that finished payment. And the Bible says in Luke 13:3, "Likewise I say unto you, except you repent, ye shall all likewise perish." Now, repentance is simply admitting to God something he knows already anyway, that without Christ in your heart, you're lost and on your road to hell, and that you've sinned against God, and that you're going to hell if you don't receive the payment his son paid for you on that cross. He's the only way to heaven. Muhammad couldn't even save himself. Buddha can't save himself. None of those people can save themselves, and they were all sinners, and they died sinners. But Jesus is the only one, his perfect blood, the Bible says in Ephesians 1:7, in whom we have redemption through his blood, not through your church membership, not through some guy walking around doing you absolutions and all kinds of crazy stuff. Nobody, no human being, and no other person that ever died, saint or, queen of heaven and all this other mess, can wash away your sins. Jesus said, I am the way. That means very exclusive, nobody else but him. And so John 1:12 said, but as many as received him, to them gave he the power to become the sons of God. He also said in Ephesians 2:8-9, for by grace are you saved through faith, and not of yourselves, it's the gift of God, not of works, lest any man should boast. Jesus did all the work, and now he's offering you that payment that he paid for you on that cross so you could have eternal life. God loves you, but he hates your sins. God wants you to come to heaven, but he says your sins cannot come with you, and the only thing that can wash away your sins is the blood of Jesus Christ, and that takes place the very moment you ask him to come into your heart. Because Romans 10:13 says, for whosoever shall call upon the name of the Lord shall be saved. To call means to pray. That basically means if you believe Jesus died on that cross and shed his blood to save your soul, and you ask him to come into your heart and give you that payment, being sorry about the fact you're a sinner, he's going to do that for you right then and there. That same Jesus that died on Calvary's cross hears me talking to you right now. He knows you better than yourself. He knows every sin you've ever done, and there ain't no sin you've done that's too bad for him to wash away, or too many. So right now he's knocking at the door of your heart. Revelation 3:20 said, behold, I stand at the door and knock. If any man hear my word, which is hear his voice, just hear his word, and open the door, I will come in. So you've heard his word. You've heard his preach right now. And if you want to receive the payment he paid for you on that cross so you could have eternal life, pray this prayer with me and mean it with all your heart. Even though we're just praying together, it'd be directly between you and God. But pray a prayer like this. Dear God, I confess unto you that I've sinned against you in thought, word, and deed. And Lord, I believe that when you died on that cross, you are paying the payment for every sin I've ever done. And Lord Jesus, I right here and now ask you to come into my heart, forgive me for all my sins, and give me eternal life. In Jesus' name, amen. Now, folks, if you prayed that simple prayer according to the instructions of Romans 10:13, then that means you have the eternal life, because 1 John chapter 5, verse 13 says, these things have I written unto you that believe on the name of the Son of God, that you may know that you have eternal life. Believe on meant more than just believe about. Even the devil knows that Jesus died on the cross and shed his blood to save your soul. But the devil did not want you to reach out and receive that payment, because once you did that, it's permanent, and the devil can never get your soul. So when you prayed that prayer a few moments ago, if you meant it, Jesus came into your heart, you have eternal life, and the devil can never get your soul. He says, these things have I written unto you that believe on the name of the Son of God, that you may know, not that you may think it, wish it, or wonder about it anymore, but that you may know you have, present tense, eternal life. And so eternal life is heaven. So if you prayed that prayer and meant it, I'll see you guys in heaven someday, and we'll all be rejoicing in the Lord and praising him for what he did for us. Go ahead, Pastor.
0: All right, very, very good. And it's, you know, like we just sang the song earlier, I ran out of, he ran out of tomorrow's tonight. I'll tell you, it kind of breaks your heart when you know people, and they have a profession of faith, and they have a false confidence, and that's what the Lord Jesus spoke to. And when he told him, many are called, but few enter. Depart from me, I never knew you. Because there are people, as he tells you, deceiving their own selves. They're deceiving their own selves. So, folks, you need to make your salvation sure. If you have a profession of faith, but you have not changed, if you're the same person that you was, okay, and there's been no change, if there's no zeal, if you have no zeal to serve the Lord, folks, once you're saved, the longer you become as a Christian, the more you're going to love the Lord. And if there's no change in you, it never took, okay? Jesus never knew you. And so you have a chance again. Think about that out there listening. You need to, again, go to before the Lord. And just think about this, okay? That it was your pain that caused him to suffer the way he did on that cross. It was your sin that did that. And what can you do? Well, go to him again and ask again and be sincere this time. And if you are sincere, if you truly are sorry, if you're truly sorry for the fact your pain caused him to suffer, God, your sins will be forgiven and you will get saved. So we're out of time for tonight, so we want to say good night to all of you.
1: Good night.
0: Thanks for being here, everybody. And as we always say, keep fighting the
1: fight.
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9: September 11th, 2001, changed New York and our nation forever. In the aftermath of the attacks, first responders rushed towards danger, displaying extraordinary courage, sacrifice, and commitment. Today, we hear from one of those heroes, retired FDNY Lieutenant Jim Burghorn. 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And produced by me, Annie Sadiq, a student journalist at WRHU Radio, Hofstra University.
10: After the tower came down, then we all went to a station area, and we met with Chief McNally, and we were all ready to go in. We're right in front of the American Express building. It was a total collapse, and we were going to go in because we heard that Ladder 6 was trapped in the stairwell, but the chief told us to stand down because we had no idea where the staircase was, so he told us not to go in. We just kept digging, but we didn't find any survivors. It just made me just glad I've survived it. I knew 56 guys that perished that day. I was just lucky I wasn't one of them because I know it would have been devastating to my wife and family. And I felt like I had an obligation to New York City and also to the country to lessen the effect of this tragedy. It made me proud to go down there and serve. I didn't think I was a hero. Just for me, it was just doing my job. I mean, we're just trained to search and rescue, and you have to learn to trust your fellow firefighters. Because, you know, when you go into a situation, you're like a brotherhood. And just support all you guys, because everybody's got to watch everybody else's back.
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11: You know, it's quite a thought to get on a ship and go anywhere, but to sail the Mediterranean is an immense opportunity. 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We'll be in places like Ephesus, where when you stand there in that vast amphitheater, you realize how much history is actually beneath your feet. 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And that's to say nothing of the people that we'll meet, friends along the way that we've seen before, and new acquaintances that will enrich our enjoyment of the week and create possibilities for the future. So I hope you will consider coming. All the information you require, you can find at deeperfaithcruise.com. And I hope to see you there.
12: Shalom, beloved. I'm Rabbi Schneider. At one of his lowest moments, David wrote Psalm 23. Let's think about what he said. Lo, even though I walk through the valley of the shadow of death, I will fear no evil, for thou art with me. Now consider that when David wrote this psalm, he wasn't on vacation, chilling out beside still waters, but David was walking through a fire. Beloved, all of us go through seasons like this, right? Seasons of testing, hard times. In these moments, remember that God is not in the business of pampering us. Rather, he's calling us to walk by faith in him. He's calling us to walk through the valley hand in hand with him. So wherever you are today, know that God is with you. Wherever you go, God is at your side. So take courage, my friend.
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5: I'm going to feel a little joy when I pray. I'm going to delight in the midst of prayer. I'm going to find happiness in prayer. That's why there's so little prayer, is because people have a tradition that's brought down to them that's not even the mind of God. Now, there's times of repentance, and there's times of intercession, and there's times of groaning and pleading before God, sure. But the basic picture of prayer is relationship with God. And He's alive. He's not dead. And He's happy. He's not teed off. He's a joyful God. And I can rejoice without ceasing and pray without ceasing. Both.
6: Well, praise the Lord, everyone. And I want to give you just a special welcome tonight to Night Vision Prayer Time. This is a special month for us, and this is the night that we're going to begin to celebrate what God has done and what God has established in this place. We're getting ready to cross into our 60th year. We're still in the 59th, but we're in the last days of it. This will happen on the 14th. It was the first broadcast that was done, and I'm going to share some things about

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2: Happen. I'm going to be telling you some stories this month. We celebrate a whole month because it's hard to do it in one night, and we don't ever want to put prayer totally out of the picture. So what you'll find is, over the next couple of weeks, up until the 14th for sure, I'm going to just, in the nights I'm here, and I'm only here three of them, I'm going to share some background, some history, some stories of things that have happened over the years. And not to bore you and not to just reminisce for the sake of reminiscing, but to share some of the fun parts, the blessed parts, the amazing parts that have happened. There's something that happens with people that get connected to this place. There's some of you that have only been listening to Night Vision for weeks or months, and there's already a connection being formed. That connection, again, is the Holy Spirit. That's what draws people here. It is what keeps people here. And it's something I don't ever want to squelch. I don't ever want to do anything that would limit that, repel that, stop that, work against. Stymie is a word that we use. All of us in our living, we can cooperate with what God wants to do through His Spirit in us, or we can stymie what God wants to do. And we're guilty of both. Trust me, I am and you are both. But as we get close to Him and as we mature, and there is a perfecting of the saints, there is a working out of your salvation, there is a study to show thyself approved, which means an effort to engage and learn and grow and mature and all those things. And part of it is really all that we can bring to the picture is our willingness and our obedience to God. There's much we've talked about that in Night Vision time. And God does the heavy work. God does the real work. And we have shared some of that with you too. Night Vision really does have two focuses, and it's our calling. Three, if we want to be full. What are the three? Well, the first one is what is called to everyone who is in ministry. It does not matter what ministry that you name. Your life is a ministry. It doesn't, you're not immune. We are to go into all the world and preach the gospel, to tell the good news that first, God is alive, and second, He sent Jesus, His Son, to pay a price to reconcile us into a relationship with God. You are right in God's eyes because of what Jesus has done. When the Lord looks at you, He doesn't see your sin. He doesn't see your weakness. He doesn't see your faults. He sees a daughter or a son, and you've been redeemed and paid with a heavy price. We don't sometimes understand how God sees us. Condemnation is the devil's tool. It really does hold back believers. All of us, again, get touched by it. As you learn, as you get to have encounters with God and get revelations in your own spirit, you begin to let condemnation die. But the enemy sure uses it in the beginning on new believers, and he'll bring it back up to every believer if you allow it to take a hold or a root. So I'm going to talk about, anyway, some of the things of Night Vision. To finish the thought, we have three callings. The first one is all ministries to share the good news. It's the second for us, and it's really, we would call our special focus, is prayer. It's what God called us for. And then the third is both the equipping of the saints and the challenging of the saints. We hope that we share some things in you that get planted, a seed planted that grows and helps you mature. But the second part of it, you can have all the knowledge and experience in the world. Until we do something, we're not bearing fruit, and we're not doing what God wants us to do. And the challenge is challenging you both to grow and bear fruit, grow and bear fruit, grow and bear fruit, and bear much fruit. And I thank God that we have that calling. I thank God that

0: He allows us to be used this way, and I thank the Lord for every one of you that have been brought to this place. So during the next, we'll say, 7 broadcasts for me, I'm going to spend time talking about the background of night vision, and I'll do most of it in the front. In other words, the first 30 minutes of the night is where I'll do most of it. If we have some slow time, some opportunities later, because I know there are people that can't be here in the beginning, and we'll try to sprinkle some of it throughout the entire night. But I will say that if you're able to be with us in the first half hour, you're going to get the most of it, and that is enough. So I was going through some things tonight, and I was going through some pictures, and I sent a bunch over to Casey, who is our volunteer, and we need some volunteers. I don't know if any of you are wanting to do something for the kingdom, go to our volunteer page. And Casey, he is just so engaged, it's incredible. This man is a doer, and he does more than I would have expected or asked, but he was willing, and he does. And I sent him some pictures of the early House of Prayer days that we'll get up on our Facebook page. I believe he'll have them there in a day or two. He moves pretty quick. And so be looking at our Facebook page. But as I was going through and reminiscing, I saw a front of the House of Prayer. In 1970, this broadcast, Night Vision, did a booth at the Michigan State Fair. And I found about a half a dozen pictures of that booth that we had at the state fair, and those are some that you're going to see. But I want to begin with a scripture. It's out of Isaiah, the 56th chapter, the 7th verse, and it says this: I will bring them to my holy mountain and make them joyful in my house of prayer. Their burnt offerings and their sacrifices will be accepted on my altar, for my house shall be called a house of prayer for all nations. And this work is about prayer, and it's something that is ordained. When that scripture says my altar, God established night vision as an altar in the middle of the night, and its purpose is to receive people. There's nothing fancy about what we do. We're sometimes so imperfect in the way we execute some of our broadcasts. First, it's live. You don't get polished much when you do live. You're going to have some technical challenges. You're going to have just different things, from a sick host, who knows, one fighting something in their own spirit and living, the technical, the low, maybe in phones. All those things are part of live. It doesn't matter. Our heart's right, our calling is real, and the Lord's anointing is on this place. And God is going to move in this place because he ordained it to be so. And I just want you to know you're at holy ground, on holy ground here. And I don't say that lightly, and I don't say that in any wrong way at all. God's anointing is on this place. And I will tell you that if you want to hear from the God, if you want something, a touch in your own life, you want an answer to prayer, this is a place that God has established where he meets people, and he'll hear you and he'll respond to you. And we've talked about that, and we'll maybe get into that lesson again, that I believe God answers every prayer we lift here in Night Vision. He doesn't answer them the way that sometimes we want or expect, and I've explained that and the why. We, again, are guilty often when we pray of we've got our prayer request, and then we've got the answer sheet, all the ways that we want God to answer. Here, God, I wrote this out for you, gave you my request, and here, if you'll answer it like this, it'll be perfect. And sometimes God answers our prayers the way that we anticipate because it's the right way. Many times, I don't know if it's 50-50, I don't know the number, but many times, God doesn't answer the prayer the way that we have on our sheet. Because God has an ability to see around the corner and down the stream. And we're always thinking in our now. And I've said this before. I've had people pray they're in trouble on a job, going to lose a job. And Lord, I need to keep this job. I want you to pray, God, that I won't get to God, I won't get fired. And we pray and they get fired. Well, God didn't hear that prayer. Their life progresses. Your life didn't end. They find out a year down the road, 2 years down the road, they're in another place, another company, another job, and they are now being handed a promotion. And it's the best promotion of their life. It's the best opportunity they've ever had in a job, a career, ever. It's the greatest gift, that job, that promotion for them in their career standpoint. And they say, you know, if I'd have never left that other company, if God would have answered that prayer, if I'd still be there, I'd still be doing the same job that I was doing, and I would not be where I am today. I wouldn't have the blessing I have today if God answered the prayer according to my sheet. And there's a lesson there, and I trust somebody gets it, but let's now just talk about night vision for a minute, the history. Well, my dad was a pastor, and he was a young man. His dad was a pastor. His dad died when my dad was about, I think, I'm going to say 25 years of age, give or take, that's right. And my dad had come out of the service, was in the Navy, and he was kind of a fill-in pastor and thought he might take over that church, and it was discussed, but my grandmother ended up taking over that church. And there's some people that question women in ministry, and we could have that debate theologically. But there are women that God has used, and there's some scripture about how God is going to use women more and even in ministry. And so the Lord used her. She pastored that church for another 50 years, and it prospered. And this is all on the east side of Detroit in South St. Clair Shores area, East Detroit area. Some of you know where I'm talking. And so my dad, he got married and young man, and he was working, and my dad was a heavy equipment operator. He ran cranes, bulldozers, trenchers. He dug out foundations for basements for a long season, and he was good at it. My dad, anything he did, he took seriously. He wanted to be good, and I heard him preach a message a few months back that he didn't know how to work that crane, but everybody else went home, and he stood there and stayed there after hours until he learned how to move that bucket and how to do things that he could pick up a rock and, you know, with that thing, and he became good at it. And he loved the Lord, and he became doing preaching in little storefront churches. Little storefront churches are just that. It could have been a dress shop. It could have been a barber shop. It could have been anything in downtown Mount Clemens. And downtown Mount Clemens, we're talking in the 50s. You can get an idea of what the architecture was like, the buildings were like. Probably most of them were made and built in the 20s and the 30s, and this is the 50s and 60s, we'll say it's getting to that. And it would seem like every time that they would get into a church and get it going, that they would have to leave because the city was going through renewal. And Dad would get these churches because they were inexpensive buildings, and those are the ones they wanted to tear down and put in new. And so they didn't get to stay too long in a place. And this happened about three times or four times, so it was something that they experienced. And he had one man that was coming to the church, and the man was a farmer, but he was a businessman farmer. He was a pretty sharp guy. His name was Mr. Krause. I'll never forget Mr. Krause. Mr. Krause was the guy that in the service, he always had lifesavers, and before the service and after the service, all of us kids, and I mean, we were 5 and 6 and 7, we'd run up to him before service, and he'd have on the roll, and we'd come up and we'd take our one. And after the service, he'd do the same thing. I won't forget him. His son became a friend of mine for many, many years. And he said to my dad, he said, if you could have a church anywhere you wanted it to be, any church you wanted, where would you want it to be? What would you like it to be like? And my dad had kind of a vision about that already, and my dad made a little replica of a church out of basically a shoebox. And he took it to that man, and he said, here, and they began, and they did a lot of the work themselves in it. This man financed it, and they built the church, and it was on Joy Road. It was called Evangel, off of Gratiot and Joy Road in Mount Clemens. And this was about, where I'm taking you, is about 1964, 1965. A couple years, the church is growing. I can remember some things I could tell you about that church, but we'll speed up to 1967, and Dad has a vision about going on the radio. And he called the station and got a half hour of time on a Thursday night at 8 o'clock at night on Thursday from 8 to 8:30. And the first broadcast was September 14th of 1967. That 30 minutes. And this was something we never did. You know, I mean, this was so out of character in our family. You talk about just, you know, meager means. We didn't have a lot of money when I was growing up, I can assure you. And we ate, so I'm not going to tell you those things. But we weren't fancy people. We were just people. And I remember the whole family now is going to the station. We're in Mount Clemens. The station is in Detroit. It was on a station, WBFG, and that stood for We Broadcast for God. It was at, I think, 98.7 on the dial. And we're on the way, and whether it was in the car or beforehand, my mom had asked my dad, well, what are you going to do? And he said, I don't know. He said, the Lord is going to have to help us and show us. And the only thought that Dad had, he did have one idea, is that he wanted to take calls. And so when he started the broadcast and said the hellos and things of just introduction, he then asked if anybody would like to call. And I don't know if he thought he'd field pastoral questions or what he might do. But the very first caller on September 14th of 1967 said, would you pray for me? And Dad prayed. And after that prayer, another caller called, will you pray for me? And another called, and will you pray for me? And all of a sudden, with no idea what was going to happen with this thing, a radio broadcast, and at that time it was called Evangel Echoes, all of a sudden prayer became what the ministry was, what the focus was. We were only on that Thursday night for, I'm going to say, somewhere between 60 and 90 days. And Dad came in and told Mom, we're going to go on the radio 7 nights, and we're going to go on at midnight. And my mom's first response was, midnight? Who's up at that hour? And I tell you, there's a lot of people that aren't up at midnight. There's now us that are night people. There's a majority of people that aren't here, will never hear night vision because they don't stay up this late. 10 o'clock, they're in bed. 11 for sure. And midnight, they got to be. But it happened. It was on. It actually started at 12:05. At midnight, there was news. And for 5 minutes, they read news and literally read it. There was a teletype in the studio, and it was in a little closet with a glass door, and I would remember watching that machine as a kid. It just kept going and typing the AP, Associated Press. That engineer would open that door, and when you would open it, you'd hear all this clackety-clack because it was typing. He'd tear off the sheet, and it would be 8 feet long since the last time it was tore off. And he'd take it into the studio and he'd read the headlines. And this is 1967. And then we came on at 5 minutes after. And in that, for the next 2 hours, this was prayer time, 7 nights. It grew to where we were on all of a sudden on 3 stations for 6 hours. We came on at 8 o'clock at night on one station. Another station added to it at 10 o'clock, And another station, the one we were on originally, came on at midnight. And so we were on three stations, one for 6 hours, one for 4 hours, one for 2 hours, but was praying. And when that was happening, it was amazing. The calls were nonstop. There was a lot less competition for our time, right? No internet. Those were the days when your TV would basically go off air somewhere around midnight or one in the morning. And the calls were just there. Something interesting happened. And now the time is getting to be 68. And if you remember the climate was the Vietnam War. There were protests. Some of you remember Kent State University, and the student protests were there, and then the National Guard, they shot because the crowd started uprising, and somebody pulled the trigger, and it triggered, and I don't remember how many students were shot. You'd have to go look in history, but a few, several, couple. And that was the time. It was rock and roll, LSD, fringe jackets, patchouli oil, and marijuana, LSD, and all those things, and rock and roll. And our station at 98.7 was this close on the dial to the one of the biggest rock and roll stations that was in Detroit. Radios back then were tube radios, and they had a habit of drifting. You'd be listening to a baseball game with the Detroit Tigers, and somewhere in the during the game a couple times, the signal would get fuzzy and weak, and you'd have to go over there and redial it in, get it to that right point, and then you'd have a good signal again in an hour or so it'd drift. And that was common. That was just how the technology worked. And the kids were listening to the rock and roll station, and they would be high, and the radio would drift. And some of them were listening to this man praying at night, and they didn't even recognize it for a few minutes. And then the Holy Spirit would be in the middle of the picture, and they would start calling. And all of a sudden, there were these younger people calling, 18 years old, 19, 20, 21 years old. I remember one of the first calls, it was like the third or so one. And believe me, I was there at a lot of these. I didn't tell that story, but me and my brother, we slept on the studio floor for the whole first year of the broadcast because that's how it was. We had to go with Mom and Dad, and we were there at midnight. And I'll tell that story another hour to some. Some of you have heard it. But this girl called, young gal, I don't know, 18, 20, and she said, I want to ask you to pray for me. She said, I haven't talked to my parents for 6 months. They have no idea where I'm at. And I'm shacking up with this guy, and I know I'm probably not going in the right direction in life, and I just, would you just pray for me? And Dad did. And this began to happen with more and more frequency. And there were listeners now coming to this little church in Mount Clemens. They were hearing the broadcast, and they were drawn to it, and it was coming to the church. There was little turmoil in the church, not an ugly thing. Dad didn't let it go too far, but there were some, because there were all of a sudden different types of people coming, people that didn't meet. This was very much a local community church. You didn't just know the people at church. You kind of knew the people from around town. Mount Clemens wasn't a very big place. And all of a sudden, there's these people from Detroit and other places that are coming, different nationalities, long hairs, and all these things. And it began to impact the church a little bit, and there was a little bit of discussion, and Dad didn't let it go too far. And I think my mom will tell you that from the pulpit, he announced that this would be his last service, that the Lord was calling him in a new direction, and that he was basically saying his goodbyes to that church. And it kind of stunned my mom. Stunned my mom's the word I want, because he didn't tell her ahead of time. But that's where the House of Prayer got birthed. And I can maybe tomorrow night tell you about the House of Prayer. It's quite an interesting story. It's the next chapter of Night Vision, and we're getting up into this time. I would say in this time, it's about 1969 is where we're at this point. So that's a little bit of the history of Night Vision, and we have been here consistently Monday through Friday. We don't do the 7 nights. We don't do the 6 hours. Once the House of Prayer started, that 6 hours was just impractical to maintain when that was nothing else. That was one thought, but other things began to happen with people involved through the House of Prayer. So the broadcast went back to from midnight to 3 in the morning, either midnight to 2 or midnight to 3 at different times, then eventually went to 5 nights. But that didn't happen, I think, until the 80s, the 5 nights, maybe even later than that, 90s. But that's a little bit of the House of Prayer. All right. I'm glad that you're here. And I hope that you get rejoice with us that the Lord has established this place where you're at 59 years ago. And God's hand is still on it. We're going to open the phone lines. I'm going to ask Maureen to do that. And we're going to start taking your calls and begin to pray with people. And as we're praying, let me get my sound up, Maureen. I'll try to help you just a bit. There we go. We take calls, and prayer is our number one focus, but there are other calls that we take. The second type of call is a praise report. The third type of call is if you've got a story about how God has used night vision in your walk, in your spiritual journey, if the Lord has used night vision in some way to get your attention, reveal something to you, stir you in your walk, would you call and share that story? We like to hear it. It's encouragement for us that God is using the work. And we're just people like you. I don't need to be pumped up every day, but now and then some confirmation and validation from people that, you know, God is using what you do in the middle of the night, and he used it to touch me. That's a wonderful report, and it's praise and honor to God both, and so thank you for it. I get the lines open now. The phone number on air is 313-998-2300. That's 313-998-2300. And our off-air phone number is 313-998-2400 or 2400. So the beginning is the same for both phone numbers, 313-998-2300 for on-air, 2400 for off-air. And you can begin to call now and get in the queue. We'll be into call time in just minutes. And the other thing I'm going to ask that you would consider, those of you that are here, and I'll ask again later on tonight, I want to ask you to stand with Night Vision and support Night Vision. I just know God's hand is on this work. I know that he's got more for us. The devil comes always to steal, kill, and destroy, to discourage, to throw any and every roadblock up that he can when you're trying to do good, when a ministry is trying to do good. The devil's active. That's what I was kind of sharing last night, is we as believers, we should get active. We get apathetic and just kind of want to take care of our own self and not do too much in the area of God work, ministry work, sharing the good news with someone. And what we find is, we kind of hold back a little bit. You know, I don't want to sound like a religious fanatic, but the devil, he doesn't have a problem being a fanatic. He doesn't have a problem going the as far as he can. And I will tell you, even with us, the enemy comes to discourage. The enemy comes to thwart. And if he can even just get someone so confused that was going to support the work, and throw so many problems at you that you just get occupied and forget to respond, well, the enemy will do those thoughts. And our support is in a situation that it shouldn't be. We have a need that's due Thursday morning. Now, I will tell you, I'm thankful. I did the accounting on it today. and we're 2,000 short. And I don't know how many of you are listening, and I don't expect someone to write a check for $2,000. But if there's a handful to a multitude of you that could do a little bit, so that in literally a day and a half, we raise $2,000 worth of support. The total obligation Thursday is $5,000. We have three and need two. I want to go past that. I don't mind being in a faith walk. I don't have any problem with that. But I also know that there's prosperity, and I also know that God wants us to do more. And I'm just asking that we'll bless Night Vision this month. It's the 60th year start. I threw this into a statement last night. I think I had the thought of it in my prayer time yesterday, just after it was over. I'm going to ask if we could stand together all month and through the course of the month. Today is September 1st. We have 30 days. If we could raise $60,000 for Night Vision this month in honor of going into our 60th year, about half of that would go for this month's bills. About a third of that would go for what we're behind in August. And about $20,000 would be in the storehouse to just have something in the storehouse. And some of you know the scriptures about that. And I'll just ask you to consider it. And those of you that have not become partners, again, it's not a lot. It's not one person doing a lot, but it's a lot of people doing a little. We have some marvelous, marvelous partners. I'd like to shake your hand. I'd like to meet you. I got to talk to one last week that had been supporting this work since the 90s. And her and I had a great call. I think she enjoyed it as much as I did. And at the end of it, she said, "Now, I don't want my name on the radio." And so I get that. And I don't want to embarrass people. But thank you for all of you that are partners. And those of you that aren't partners yet, but you're getting touched by this work, and you understand that God's hand is here. And as I've said, God will draw us to places at times, and he will plant us in places at other times. When he draws us to a place, sometimes God will draw you to a place for one time to hear one word. It can be a church service. It can be a program that is gospel something on your radio. It can be a Night Vision word. It could be whatever. God has an encounter arranged for you to give you a word, and he'll draw you to that place. Sometimes God plants you. Drawing sometimes is for a very short, limited period of time, but planting is when God says, "I'm establishing you here." And I believe that some of you are being established here, and if you are, if God's planting you, I ask that you would become a partner and stand with the ones that are partners. We need more partners. We have a simple thought. We're not close to making it happen, but the simple thought is that for every minute that we're on the radio, that we would have a sponsor for that minute. And it costs $10 for that minute. It covers 8 radio stations. What a value that you can be responsible for the gospel going out in the middle of the night on 8 stations for one $10 donation. I just think that's a positive to me. And we have half of our minutes have a sponsor and half of our minutes are orphaned. We're on for about 3,600 minutes a month. We're on 180 minutes tonight. And we're that every night except Friday. It's 120 minutes. So for the course of the month, it's about 3,600. There's not always the same number of Monday through Fridays in a calendar month. So it floats a little bit one way or another, but it's pretty close to that 36 figure. And if we had 3,600 sponsors or people that would sponsor that minute, most people don't sponsor just 1 minute. It's okay. We have a lot of 1 minute. So if you can do that, hallelujah. But some say, "Hey, I can do 3, and I can do 5, and there's some that do 10. That's between you and the Lord. But I'm going to ask you if God has drawn you here or planted you here, that you would become a partner with us if you know and understand this work. And later we'll play a way of how you can do that. But the simple thought is if you go to our website at nightvisionministries.com, you can do that. All right. I've shared a lot, and thank you for it. And let's pray. And then we're going to start take calls. So the lines are open. Maureen, you need to talk to me, I think, and just let me know that the lines are ready and you're ready. And Maureen, can you hear me? You're awesome. Oh, I do. Okay. Well, you two callers, just hold and let's pray real quick and we'll go to people. Father, we invite you in this place. And Father, I thank you that your anointing is here. Lord, we invite you in it. Move tonight. We ask any way, dear God, that you want. Lord, touch people. Thank you, dear God. In Jesus' name we ask it. Amen. We'll take our first call of the night. Good morning. You're on the air.
1: Hello.
0: Go right ahead, caller.
1: Hi, how are you?
0: I'm very good. Glad to be here. Glad you're here.
1: Thank you. So I feel like I'm being called to support. So I'm going to try to make a donation when we get off the phone. And I guess I was just calling. I guess one thing I wanted to say about night vision for me was a lot of times I don't get a chance to get to church. I do go to church, but I don't get there all the time. And so a lot of times when I'm praying and I need to feel like I have kind of like a church family, it seems like that's how night vision is to me, you know?
0: That's nice to hear.
1: Yeah. So everybody's been very nice that I've talked to there, and I've prayed off the air. She's really nice, and she's a very powerful prayer warrior, and you are as well. And so I'm just thankful that I'm able to, that you guys are there.
0: And I think I know your name, but you know I get confused sometimes. It either starts with a D or an M, and I wrote it
1: down. It's a D.
0: I have it down. Hi, Sister Diana. Nice to meet you.
1: Yeah, hi.
0: All right. Thank you for the nice thought and that what yeah. night vision is, how God's using it in your life to give you an anchor. And I'm glad you're here. I'll encourage you that when it's the right time and you pray about it, that you do get involved in a church. Because there's some shepherding that good pastors are able to do. And it's touching people, seeing people. You know, God wants us to be a people person. And we aren't all the same in that. Some people are more introverted than others that are extroverted. But I will tell you that people are a therapy. And especially if you get around God's people, your brothers and sisters. And there's something that being around people and letting your own walls drop. And I'm speaking to everybody tonight right now with this. Letting your guard down and getting into relationship with like-minded, good people, godly people. It sows into your life, in your mind, into your attitude, your emotions. And I will tell you that people support one another. I got a testimony about two sisters that are listeners in Alabama that I'll share later with you all. But anyway, Diana, I liked it. I want to pray over you and just want to ask, is there any focus, anything you want us to focus the prayer on? I'm going to pray just for your overall living and your walk with God, but if you need something in particular, we'll focus on that too.
1: Well, I always want to pray for my finances and my health.
0: All right, we're going to do it right now. Let's pray. Father, we come in the name of Jesus, Lord. Lord, I just declare you have a people. And Father, you have a people in this place. And Lord, we're not perfect and you know it. You have accepted it and we have been washed and made perfect in your eyes spiritually because of Jesus. And thank you, Jesus. Lord, this is your daughter, Diana. And Lord, we ask that your blessing would fall on her natural living and on her walk with you, dear God. I ask, Father, that you would touch her, dear God, in her heart, Lord, in her spirit, that you would communicate a revelation of who you are to her And that, dear God, you would let her see and know you, dear Lord, in a deeper way. And I ask, dear God, in the natural that you touch this body and, Lord, that your healing power would work through every system that has got, dear God, it's out of balance. And, dear Lord, that you would restore it to the way you intended it to be when you created us. And, Lord, I'm asking for financial blessing on her. Lord, I'm asking that you will multiply Jesus like you did the fishes, that her money will be enough, and that you'll give her wisdom, dear Lord, to both acquire money and to manage it. And I'm asking that you'll bring an increase to her living. Lord, bless her, we pray in Jesus' name. Thank you, Father. Amen. We'll take our next caller. Good morning. You're on the air.
2: Good morning. This is Gil, the blind caller. I'm so glad to be on the air again. It's a pleasure and a treasure, and I send you a big electronic hug.
0: Thank you for that.
2: Everybody who's born again is in a spiritual journey, and they have a spiritual heritage. Am I right?
0: That's right. That's
2: They're a new creation, metamorphosis. A caterpillar turns into a beautiful butterfly and blesses so many people, and the hands that God uses touches other people with God's wonderful words. Before I ask my prayer request, I want to let you know that I have been completely healed from pain in my eyes. I had surgery. It didn't help much. And I had it for like 3 or 4 years. And now I am so comfortably, no pain in my eyes. I also forgot to mention that I was healed of tardive dyskinesia, which the doctors didn't think I could be healed from that, I guess. They had me on medications. I'm not going to say what they are. But I don't have any trouble like that. I still have a little trouble sleeping, but I'm thinking God wants to keep me awake to bless you guys. And, you know, because, you know, the Bible says in Hebrews 10:25, let us not give up meeting together. That's the prayer.
0: That's right.
2: Everything else. As some are in the habit of doing, but let us encourage one another and all the more as you see the day approaching. And one more verse that I want to lay to those who are listening for the very, very first time. It says in Proverbs 3:5-6, trust in the Lord with all of your heart and lean not on your own understanding. In all your ways acknowledge him. He will make your paths straight.
0: Hallelujah.
2: It's incredible. Yeah, I can't believe this is happening. I almost died a few times. But my friend who's been taking care of me, Maureen, said, you're not going to die. You're not going to die. Not with me. You're not going to die. So I now am saying the opposite. I know I'm going to live. Like Psalm 118:17 says, as far as the issue of dying goes, I will not die, but I will proclaim the greatness of the Lord. Am I saying that right?
0: Yeah, I think so. And I love the thought of declaration and the power of the tongue. It's something that believers need to understand.
2: Oh, yeah.
0: What comes out of our mouth, God will use, and we can bless curse with the tongue. And so I like the declaration.
2: Proverbs 18:21 says, yeah, that death and life are in the power of the tongue. Even though I can't see, God has opened my spiritual eyes. I told you I couldn't read well my entire life until I got into this very book I rejected in 91. 92 of March, I was saved. I don't know if you ever listened to Harold Camping. I will admit, he had some false teaching, but God, he was one of the first people that I heard that put the fear of God in me about eternal damnation and hell. But I'm grateful today that I am born again. And I will be preaching at a Christian rap concert, by the way, this month. So I'm going to be sharing more of my story with lots of people. So I'm really excited about that coming up.
0: Well, we're going to pray for you, Gil, right now. We thank God.
2: Can you also pray that God will put me? I think he's probably found someone for me. But can you pray for me that God will open that door? Because
0: a partner? Sure.
2: Yes. I am starting a relationship. It's going very, very well. I'm very surprised. And I'm very much loved by this person. So I'm just asking for prayer because death and life are in the power of the tongue. Proverbs 18:21.
0: Let's pray right now.
2: Thank you.
0: Father, we come in Jesus' name. And Lord, I thank you, Lord, for the life, dear God, and the reverence that is in our brother. And Father, we're lifting him up to you. Lord, you know exactly who he is. You know exactly where he's at. Lord, in the name of Jesus, dear God, we're asking for your blessing to come upon him. And Lord, I'm asking, dear God, that your anointing will fall upon him.
2: Spirit.
0: Lord, fill him dear God, with the Holy Spirit. Lord, I pray that gifts of the Spirit, dear God, will be given to him, and that, Lord, that you will use him to do mighty things in the kingdom. And, Lord, as he's moving into this upcoming event where he's going to share, he's going to, dear God, preach the word. Lord, I'm asking that the anointing will be on him in that night and that you will fill his mouth. And, Lord, I ask that you'll use him to be an instrument, Lord, of your work. In Jesus' name we ask these things. Amen.
2: Amen. I was also on a special diet because I choked on my food once, and I should have not said anything, but it only happened one time. They had me on a special diet, but the food didn't taste good. But I'm grateful. I couldn't swallow very well, and now I can swallow great. My appetite is so wonderfully good now. I love to eat, and I love to share. Yeah, so thanks be to God. I hope I bless all the listeners that are calling in, listening in for the very first time. God has a plan for you, plans to prosper you, not to harm you, plans to give you hope and a future, Jeremiah 29:11, before we get to heaven.
0: Amen. Thank you, brother. God bless. We'll take our next caller. Good morning. You're on the air.
3: Oh, good morning. God bless you. This is Shirley.
0: Hi, Shirley.
3: Hi. And I'm just calling in to let people know that I'm available to pray for anyone who wants to call offline. And when they call up, I'll pray for them privately. And my number is 313. I'm walking around the house.
0: You're doing all right.
3: 313-998-2400. That's 313-998-2400. God bless you.
0: God bless you. Thank you for being there, Sister Shirley. And everybody listening, we have two phone numbers in front of you where someone will pray with you. You can call on the air and we will all pray. And there's something amazing with the number of people that will put their faith with yours when you call on air. There are times when off air is the right thing for a person where they're at in their living. And if you want someone to pray with you privately, then that's why the off the air phone is there, and it's 313-998-2400. And Sister Shirley is our prayer partner off the air tonight. You can have confidence that the Holy Spirit is dwelling in her. She's born again. Her walk with God has been real and long. And in prayer, it says, or two or more gathered in my name, I'm in the midst. And when you call the off-the-air line, there's you and the off-the-air prayer partner. And that's two, and God will be in the middle of it. So you have both opportunities, whichever's right for you, then move in that direction. Father, Lord, thank you for Sister Shirley. I thank you, Father, that you brought her here. And Lord, together we're asking an agreement that, Lord, you would give her something new and fresh tonight in her spirit, dear God, from you. Lord, let your power, dear God, fill her, we pray. In Jesus' name, amen. We'll take our next caller. Good morning. You're on the air.
4: Good morning. How are you?
0: Good. Glad you're here.
4: Oh, glad to be here. I have a cousin from Florida coming up to Detroit to cause a lot of trouble and to be used by the devil to kill, steal, and destroy. And it's a sad, sad situation. I'm worried about it. And I pray that, I hope you would pray that he wouldn't have ill will in his heart, that he would repent and wouldn't come up from Florida to cause a lot of trouble.
0: Amen. I think that's reasonable, and we're certainly glad to stand in agreement with you about that. And again, I think I know your name, but just for making me safe, could you share just your first name again?
4: It's Julie.
0: I know. I was pretty comfortable. It was. good to have you. Nice with you, back with us tonight. And we're all going to pray. Let's pray over this family matter. Father, we come to God and we stand with our sister. And Lord, there's strife in the family over, dear God, certain things. There's contention over something. And Lord, you know this relative, a cousin, dear God, that has an attitude that, Lord, is not in harmony with the family. There is, dear God, something that they want to stir a trouble over. They want something different than it is. And Lord, I don't know all the details, but dear God, I understand strife. I understand, dear God, when people feel like we're going to get into an uncomfortable situation, there's going to be bickering and, Lord, other things that can come from it. Father, we're bringing it to you and asking that you would still the water. Lord, you're able to get a hold of people, and we're asking that you would have, dear God, an encounter with this cousin. Lord, I ask, dear God, that you would, Lord, let your peace, Lord, fill them, affect them, change them. I ask, dear God, you'd have an encounter that goes further than just the situation with them, that they would come to know you as their Lord, a real relationship. And Lord, we pray for all the members of the family. There's usually two sides to every story. There's a little bit of truth, even in the one that we think is the most guilty. There's a little bit of truth in what they're bothered by. And I'm asking, dear God, that you would minister to all, that they would come, dear God, to a place not of hostility, not of, dear God, bickering and fighting, but, Lord, that there'd be people that want, dear God, peace and to have a resolution and, Lord, harmony. And, Lord, we're asking, dear God, that you would be with all, that this situation will not turn in to what, Lord, it could turn into. Father, keep this, dear God, in a place where there's goodness. Lord, let something amazing come out of this that's not expected. And Lord, as a family, they should spend time together. As a family, they should, dear God, be able to have communication and interactions, dear God, that are positive. We ask that you'd be with them in Jesus' name. Amen. Okay, I was just told the lines are open, and that's a good time for you to call. The phone number is 313-998-2300. 313-998-2300. I want to encourage everyone to call. We're going to take calls tonight for another hour and 15 minutes. We should be able to have 15 calls pretty comfortably in that amount of time. And I want to encourage you to call. Let's not lose minutes. We only have so much time. You that are from the New York area, New Jersey area, we really encourage you to call right now because you're not with us as long. You're with us for the first half of the broadcast. We're here for another half that you're not able to on the radio to be with us. And remember, if you ever want to stay with us in the second half, simply go to our website at nightvisionministries.com or to our YouTube channel or our Facebook page. Both of those we're streaming, and you can hear the same broadcast callers. You can just continue, and you actually get to watch it. I mean, it's not the most interesting thing, but I think there's a new dimension that comes by being able to see as well as hear. And so those of you from New York, just make you aware of that. All right, we want calls. I just want to encourage from wherever you're at. There's callers in multiple places. There's some of you that are, you're not even listening on the radio. You're listening through the internet, streaming or watching, and encourage you to call. We'd like to hear from you. Remember, we take three kinds of calls. Prayer requests the foremost, praise reports the second. And if you've got a story about how the Lord is using night vision to stir you spiritually in your own journey, then call and share that with us. All three of those calls are welcome type calls here. Phone number again, 313-998-2300. All right, while we're waiting for calls to come, I'll tell you a few things. We're going to go into a message tonight in the third hour. It's entitled The Flesh and the Spirit. The Flesh and the Spirit. The number on it is 1439. So that's earlier in the Evangel Ministries era. And if you're able to stay with us, I just know you're going to get blessed. I think of the scripture there, and I don't know if this is where the message is going to be based on. But Paul talks about it, that there's a warring inside of us. Our flesh and our spirit are at war with each other. The spirit, as we're born again and born of the spirit, and God is dwelling in us, we know what we should do. We know how we should act, how we should walk as people. But we have our flesh, and our flesh has got emotions tied to it. And emotions are powerful things. They can be desires that I want, and that'll pull you in something. It can be anger. You can know how you should act, but that person, they said, and somebody says something to you that just, it hits a nerve, it hits a button. And when they hit that button, boy, the anger just comes out and we let them have it. And then we get through that and think it later and go, my goodness, do you know what I said to him? Do you know what I did to her? There's a warring. Paul, none of us are as spiritual as Paul was, and yet Paul fought it. The warring of the spirit and the flesh. Paul's the one that says, the very thing I want to do, I don't do. And the very thing I don't want to do, I do. Does that sound like you? Does that sound like all of us? And we go, man, if Paul can't get the victory, how am I going to get the victory? Well, let me tell you. First is, there's a lot more wrong with us than we think. A lot of times we kind of take a little inventory of ourselves, and we list out the three biggest problems we know we got. You know, I do this, and man, if I could get those things out of my life, I'd be set. I'd be there. And we believe that, and there's some reasons that are understandable. I won't say it's right, but understandable why we say that, because those are your biggest issues. But I'll tell you, as you get those things gone, God is going to show you another one you're not even thinking about. And God has a way of exposing ourselves to ourself on areas that we hang on to, on things that are part of us that are ungodly, that he wants to deal with. And he doesn't do it in a way, no condemnation, that's for sure. And not in a way at all that he's trying to fault us and make us feel bad. It's different. Well, what do you mean it's different? He's perfecting you. He's making it where Christ is being formed in you. And that's the nature of Christ. Your flesh ways, God is changing. And it is a process, not an event. It's a journey, not a day or a moment. And salvation is an event. The day that we give our life to God, that's an event you should remember. The time that you ask Jesus to forgive you of sin and to be your Lord, sure. But the day of salvation is the start. It's the first day of your journey. The process isn't done. The process has begun. And anyway, I hope some of you get something out of that. And the message tonight, again, is the flesh and the spirit, number 1439. Okay, we're finished the first hour. We're actually a minute over. Maureen, here's what I'm going to do. I'm going to play the partner announcement, Maureen, for first, and then when it's done, would you just follow it with the station ID, and then that'll plan us well in the second hour, and we'll take calls. So I'm going to do two things, everybody that's listening. I'm going to ask you to stand with Night Vision, and this is our anniversary month. Our 59th year is coming to a close that we've been here at the middle of the night, midnight, East Coast time, 59 consecutive years. I'm asking that you'll support us financially. We are 100% a listener-supported work. If it does not come from the listeners, we have no other means. We don't have an organization, a church, a government agency, or something that would make up the difference. And I'm asking that if you've been around night vision enough to just, you get it. Yeah, I get it. That you would become a partner and sponsor a minute by engaging. Don't be a spectator, become a participant. And if you sponsor 1 minute, which doesn't cost you much, it's a small price, you

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3: And you're listening to Night Vision. Night Vision is a live call-in broadcast. It's about people, it's about the things of God, and it's about how the two come together in this thing we call our life. And they do come together. God is so much closer to you than you think sometimes. We talk about those kind of things, and we have two focuses, and the first is prayer. We do what's called intercessory prayer, and intercessory prayer is prayer that is made on the behalf or benefit of someone other than yourself. In this case, it's the callers, people that find themselves going through something in their living call, and we come around them with our faith and prayer, add it together, cumulative, and it is like a choir of prayer that goes to heaven, and God again established the place. The second focus of Night Vision is to be an encourager, a nudger, a prodder to those that aren't calling. My dad used to call you all the silent majority, meaning the majority of listeners do not call. But they're here. They're part of what's happening here. And our hope is to sow something into you that just brings you closer to God, stirs you spiritually, and also to challenge you to move further in your walk with God than you are, and to bear fruit, bear fruit, bear fruit, bear fruit, bear fruit. You are called to bear fruit, and Jesus said to bear much fruit. And if you haven't read the Gospel of John, the 15th chapter, the first 8 verses, go read that and you will get convinced and see it in Jesus' own words. And it was Jesus talking that you're called to bear a lot of fruit. That's when something good and wonderful comes out of us. We all want to be blessed. Hallelujah. There's something deeper and more mature when we start becoming a blessing. And you'll be blessed in between. We've got callers. We'll take our next call. Good morning. You're on the air.
5: Hello.
3: Yes, good morning.
5: Good morning, Pastor. My name is Rosalind, and I'm calling because God don't die, and thank you, Jesus. I have since obtained signatures because I wrote some calculations. I have crosses, and I wear my rosary periodically and study my Bible. I have approvals, and I have since then wrote earnings calculations, and I'm just asking you to pray for us, and it just don't have to get worse.
3: And what get worse, your living?
5: Well, yes, our living and our situation.
3: Okay,
5: and I just really am grateful and thankful for the Christian faith minister religion.

0: And thank you, Jesus.
1: Amen. So nice to meet you, Rosalyn. And God knows where you're at. He knows what you're going through, number one. Number two, he's big enough to handle every problem and every situation that you find yourself in the middle of. He's big enough. And third is, he wants to. He wants you to come through it in victory. And he sometimes will use pressure to shape us, to teach us. It's kind of like us as parents. You know, you don't want to always just hand your son or your daughter things and not make them earn it. We call that they'll get spoiled. We want them to grow and develop. We want them to be able to stand on their own two feet in the middle of trouble, because we recognize one day that they're going to be on their own and we can't be with them forever. They may die, and so we want them to be developed, self-sufficient. And our God wants us also to be this way. There's many scriptures that say, be strong and be bold, be strong and fear not. This is told in God's word multiple times. I would think I could probably find 100+ where we're told that. It's what God wants, is he wants us to be strong. And that doesn't mean we don't have hard times, and he'll be with us in those hard times too.
0: And when death occurs, we'll make it to our heaven. I really believe
1: heaven. Well, if we're born again, that's what we're promised, is to have eternity with him. So we're going to pray with you right now and just ask the Lord to be with you. Father, we come in the name of Jesus, and Lord, we stand with this daughter. And Father, we're lifting her to you, and God, you see her and everything that she's looking at. Dear God, there's some specific things that are going on that she is concerned with, and she's bringing them to you and asking that, Lord, your word would come true, that you would make a way where there isn't a way. And God, I think of the song that you're a way maker, that you make ways in the middle, dear God, of the desert. You make ways where there doesn't seem any possibility that I can get from this place to that place. I don't have what it takes. I don't have what I need. And yet, dear God, you're with us and you make a way. Father, we ask you in the name of Jesus to be in her need. Everything, dear God, that she's lifting to you right now, we ask, dear God, that you would be in the middle of it, that you'd take, dear God, the heaviest battles. And Lord, I ask that you would fight those battles for her. And dear God, impart something into her mind and spirit. Give her a revelation, dear God, of what you're saying to her. We ask all this in Jesus' name. Amen. We'll take our next caller. Good morning. You're on the air. Go right ahead, caller. You're with us. I hear someone, and we'd love to have you. Go right ahead. Okay, Maureen, will you tell me? Okay. Is there another caller?
2: No, the lines are open.
1: Okay. Lines are open. The number to call, 313-998-2300. 313-998-2300. And what can I share? Well, we're in anniversary month. We've been talking about it. The 14th, which is 2 weeks from yesterday, Night Vision will celebrate our 59th anniversary. We're in that year, but we're closing it. It will be in the history books on the 13th, technically. And on the 14th, we're going to enter to the end of the 60th year that we've been here. So we've been just, you know, we're going to be talking about this all month, but the biggest focus of it will be the first 14 days. Then we start slowing down a little bit. We have a lot of people listening, and a multitude of you have been with us for many years. There are, I know of a handful, and I mean, I could name 6 to 10, and that's not counting my mom and I, and Pastor Levi, and some others I guess I could name beyond that. We've been here the whole 59 years. I was at the very first broadcast At the age of 10 years old, I was there. That was the one that was the half hour on a Thursday night. For those of you streaming, here's a picture. And I think I am in this picture. I think I am 14, I think. Somewhere right around there, 13 or 14. So this is about the third or fourth year of night vision. And we had this picture taken, just Dad sent them out to the listeners. And we had a black and white one that we did in the beginning. I don't have with me. I'll see if I can pull it up. I've got it on my computer, but I don't have it handy here. And this was the second one we made. It was the only one. And there's a story about that picture. My hair was a little longer, and we were going to go get this picture taken. And my dad sat me down in a chair and cut my hair. And I was so mad at him. He talked about it for years because it was one of the first times that he provoked me. And he made me angry. Now, you got to understand, for me, this was about 1971 or two. And I'm right at that age, right? I'm 13, 14, so you know where my mind is. And little longer hair was the thing. And mine was a little long. I don't have so much of it today. I'd take what I see in that picture. But Dad cut about an inch or so of it off. He wanted me to have a certain look for this. And I don't have much of a smile on my face. And so let me get this off the screen. You have seen enough of that. But that was there. We got past it. But I would tell you, I was very upset with my dad. I was not in a good mood that he would cut my hair that way. And again, the typical 14-year-old and a rebel. My dad said, I don't ever want to provoke him again. And he apologized a decade or two later, saying, because he remembered that night like I did. And so that's some of the history. But when we were kids, it was, you know, just our family. And my brother and I, we had to go to the radio station. We lived out in Mount Clemens. They came on at this crazy hour of midnight, didn't have anybody that could watch us. And so we would go to bed around 9 o'clock-ish. They would wake us up about a few minutes before 11. We would walk out to the car with our blanket and our pillow, get in the back seat, fall asleep. It would take about 45 minutes to get to the station. And we would get to the station. We would get out of the back seat with our blanket and pillow, go into the radio station, lay down in a studio floor, go to sleep. They would wake us up about 2:30. The broadcast go after 2 o'clock. Dad would do some things after that. And we would get at 2:30, walk out to the parking lot, get in the back seat, drive back to Mount Clemens 45 minutes, and get out of the car again in the driveway, go back into the bed and go to sleep, and then get up at 7 in the morning. And get ready to go to school. And people say, well, that's no way to raise kids. Well, you know, it's sometimes the adversities that some people would call it, the hard parts of life, are the things that you remember. And one thing I always knew is we were doing God's work, and my family was very committed to the Lord. It was real. The one thing I can say about my dad and my mom to this day is they weren't phonies. They weren't hypocrites about their love for the Lord, their worship to God, and what they were doing, they believed was their calling and kingdom work. So we didn't take it in a way. There were some things I was sometimes frustrated with. I wanted to be in Little League. I think that would be a common thought for a boy. There wasn't, again, as many things that were opportunities as there are today. Little League was one of the few. And we couldn't, because we had to be to church on Monday night was visitation, and Wednesday night was midweek service, and Friday or Saturday we would go to clean the church to get it ready for Sunday. And so I was, no, George, you can't be in Little League. And I had little things like that. But I knew again that God was real, and God was real to our family, and Jesus made up the difference. And Anyway, that's a little bit of my story. I think the only thing I left out of there is I do remember the very first time we got to that radio station. There was a tower there. I don't know. That thing was hundreds of feet, 200-300 feet tall. It was a big tower. 300 might be. It was a big station, surely way over 100 foot. And I remember getting out of the parking lot, and we weren't too many feet from that thing, 30, 40 feet away. It was right there. I remember looking up, and it had the lights on it for the planes, and it was the middle of the night. And it was a big structure. And I was impressed and amazed by that. So that's some of the early memories that I have about night vision. Again, I was at the very, very first broadcast. I can't promise you this, but what I'm going to do, work towards doing, and I think it will happen, is on the Monday night, the 14th, I'm going to ask my mom, Sister Shirley Bogle, to be on the broadcast with us. And she's got some stories that she'll share, and then she'll pray for you that call. And I know some of you know my mom, and she was very, very, very active in the ministry and in the church up until sometime in the mid 2010s. 15 and not so much anymore, as she's in the senior time of her living. But she's got a sharp mind. She still reads every letter that is mailed into Night Vision. She still does the books. And I think Mom just turned, you got to watch when you say these things. I want to get it right. I think she just turned 88 years of age back in July, and driving and thinking and doing work, and I thank the Lord for her, but we'll see about getting her on. Okay, I'm reminiscing. Again, it's anniversary month, and I don't mind doing that. I can enjoy some of the moments of it. Hope you do. That, you know, sometimes you don't need to hear people talking about themselves, but I hope it means something to you. Want you to know a little bit about Night Vision and just kind of be able to just feel connected to it. I'll tell you who I really want you to feel connected to is the Lord. I had a real just good revelation a couple weeks back about the thought of connected. And the word connected, at least for me and my business, and I'm in technology and my day job, connected is a very meaningful word. It has a specific connotation. And the Holy Spirit comes to live in you. Christ comes to live in you when you ask him to forgive you for the sin that you've committed and to become your Lord and Savior. He promises to come to live in us. And there's a connection formed not just with Jesus, but with God the Father. And all are connected. And God is not some way up there that you pray to and hope your prayer reaches him. God is right with you. When you're born again, you are connected to God. You're with him. You're in him. Christ said, you live in me and I will dwell or live in you. And I really want you just to kind of get a mental picture there. The next time that you pray, in your own prayer time, by what Jesus did, you are connected with the Father, you are connected with the Son. The Holy Spirit is dwelling in us, and that connection is formed. God is close to you, close to you. You don't have to yell to see if you can reach him. You don't have to squint to see if you can. You've been adopted into the family. God wants to make sons and daughters out of us. And it starts with salvation. You become a joint heir with Christ. And I hope someone receives that. All right, I don't want to talk anymore. I want to pray. Thank you. Lines are open. We've got one caller, but let's fill them up. We only have so much call time left. We're down to about 40 minutes of it. Let's not lose a moment. Call us at 313-998-2300. We'll take our next caller. Good morning. You're on the air.
3: Hi, this is Donna from downtown.
1: Hi, Donna.
3: How are you doing?
1: I'm good. Glad that you're with us.
3: Okay, every time I walk with a lady in 70 in the hallway, my knees will pop on me. They'll go back on me and pop on me.
1: They're popping?
3: They're popping when I walk.
1: Okay.
3: And they say I had to have a brace on my leg.
1: Okay.
3: It's a special kind of brace. And it costs like $600, they told me. But my sister said she would pay for it, and every time she calls them to ask them about my brace, they don't want them family to help me. And Medicaid don't pay for it. Well, I'm on Medicaid and Medicare.
1: Right.
3: Since I'd be 64. That'd be 64, 624.
1: Well, someone said that they would help pay for it, and then who said that they don't want them to?
3: No, Medicaid don't want to pay for it.
1: Medicaid doesn't? Okay. And so you don't have anybody that will help you is what you're saying. Is that right?
3: Yes, my family will help me, but they act like they don't want my family to help me.
1: I wonder why. Who's that? The people at the facility?
3: No, the Medicaid people.
1: Well, if Medicaid isn't going to pay for it, I wonder why they would care if someone else did. Interesting.
3: Oh, no. I know, but they think money grow on trees.
1: Well, we know it doesn't grow on trees, or I'd go out there and get some, but...
3: I would too.
1: But, okay. Well... It's interesting. I don't fully understand it, but I sure understand that you have a need and that the brace will help you. And I got to say this to you, Donna. I am so happy to hear that you are out there doing that walking and that physical therapy. I am happy for you. And I want to encourage you, keep going, keep going, keep going, keep going. As long as there's breath in you, you keep trying and going, and I'm proud of you for doing what you're doing, getting up and making it happen. If you'll keep up with it, you will increase strength, and we're going to pray over you and ask God to do that and just either heal you or get you this brace. Which one would you rather have?
3: Scare me because you got to.
1: I think that's wisdom. I think you made the right choice, and let's bring it to God. Yes. Oh, you have one right now? Go ahead.
3: I was smoking a vape, and I quit.
1: Hallelujah!
3: Great. Patches, and I quit cold turkey. And they say you can't do that. If you have good power, you can.
1: Awesome. Congratulations. That's a great thought right there. That's a blessing to get that out of your life. And awesome. Well, Brianna, we're going to pray for all of this. Everybody, let's come around our sister. Father, we come and we lift up Donna. Lord, this is your daughter. And Lord, we like her. And Lord, we know if we like her, you love her.
3: Yes.
1: Dear God, she is still, dear God, thankful. She is still living. She is still, dear God, moving. She's still yours. Father, there's this knee, dear God, with her legs, the knee. And dear God, there's some little trouble on the knee with it flopping and, you know, all not working as it should. They recommend a brace. Father, we ask you in Jesus' name to heal this knee and to strengthen these bones, these joints and muscles. Knees, both of you, in the name of Jesus, we loose God's healing and his strength on you. Every tissue, every muscle, every bone, all receive something from God right now. God's power bringing restoration and strength into you. Father, we declare this with our mouth in the name of your Son, Jesus. We are loosing your power. Lord, fulfill it. Dear God, is our prayer, and Lord, we thank you for it. And Lord, she thanks you.
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6: We're just human. 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
7: 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And while you're there, look for the children's book, Anyway and Always, written by Pastor Brian and his wife, Kathy. Through this book, the Chappells present the promise of the covenants fulfilled by Christ in a personal and meaningful way for young children to understand. Let's hear now from Dr. Brian Chappell as he shares the lesson, Abounding Joy.
6: What would you want the most for those that you love the most? I think I could answer for my wife because I've heard the way that she answers questions that we have had on occasion in our family when our children have begun to introduce us to someone they are thinking about marrying. And for those that my wife loves the most, she has questions that speak about her priorities and her desires for her children. The first question that Kathy will ask when one of our children is talking about someone they are thinking of spending a lifetime with is this question. Does that person love the Lord Jesus? More important than career, profession, money, personality, does that person love the Lord Jesus? And now, to some ears, that will sound just like prejudice or bigotry. But what actually is driving that question is revealed in the next question. Kathy will sometimes say to young people who are struggling with, should I marry this person or not? And maybe that person has said, oh, I love Jesus, knowing all the time that that's what we want to hear. That there is something deep in the heart of our child that needs to answer yet a further question, revealing themselves to themselves. Kathy asked the next question. And when you are with that person, is your relationship with Jesus better? That's a different question. It's going just beyond kind of the minimalization that we sometimes will do to our own relationship when we're with a person and we recognize that we feel tormented or tempted or anxious, or even God-ignoring. But they're a Christian, so it's okay. To actually recognize what God wants for His people is that oneness of being, so that the person I am with loves Christ, the most important thing in our lives, as much as I. Instead of us being on two different paths, we're on one path. We are one in spirit and heart. And so Kathy dares to ask the question, when you're with that person, does your relationship with Jesus improve? It's actually that that is driving the Apostle Paul here. As he speaks to those that he loves at Philippi, and he wants their relationship with the Lord Jesus to be wonderful, and actually begins to disclose his own heart in verse 9. What does Paul want for these people? He actually says in his prayer, he says, it is my prayer that your love may abound more and more with knowledge and all discernment. That word for abound means to be in excess. And Paul uses a present tense verb, which means he wants it to keep on going. Some of your translations actually say it that way. I want your love to abound more and more, as though it's ever increasing. There's to be this superabundance of love. But curiously, the apostle doesn't say whether it's for other people or for the Lord himself. And there's wisdom in that the apostle knows that the love that comes out of us, whether it is horizontally directed toward other people or toward God himself, if it's healthy, has an ultimate source. We love, said the apostle John, why? We love because he first loved us. And it's the perception of the greatness of his love for us that is actually going to create an abounding love in us, both for those that God loves here on this earth and for God himself. And that abounding love is what the apostle so wants for those at Philippi, that there would be this unity of heart with those who are in the church, but also a unity of heart with the Savior itself. But it is not just without any understanding. After all, that love is being revealed first in human expression so that we'll get a taste for it. The apostle Paul begins to talk in the early verses of this same chapter of God's love through his own love, expressing it in the way that he feels. Verse 3, he remembers the Philippians and gives thanks for them all. Verse 4, he prays for them all. Verse 5, he commends them all for their generosity, in particular that they kept supporting his ministry when he left the church and went on mission. These people continue to say, what you stand for is so important. We're going to keep supporting your work for the sake of the gospel. Ultimately, Paul says he has expectations for all those who are at Philippi. He says in verse 6, what work God has begun in you, I expect him to bring to completion until the day of Jesus Christ. I think there are great things ahead of you. And that notion of God being at work in people that the apostle loves is just saying, if God loves you, then I representing him should be expressing that. You know, whether you're a pastor or a parent or a teacher or a friend, it's just a little reminder that people know Christ's love through us, that our abounding love is something that we express. And the way that Paul is about to do it is just so special in terms of understanding what the love of God is for us as Paul is making it plain. In verse 7, where I began this morning, the apostle Paul says, it's right for me to feel this way about you. And the reason it's right is because he said, I hold you in my heart. Now, if the apostle Paul was an Olympian getting up on the awards stage, he would be giving the heart sign right now. I hold you in my heart. You are dear to me, right? Except the reasons he's going to give go a lot deeper than that. Why do I hold you in my heart? Verse 7. Because you are all partakers with me of grace, both in my imprisonment and in the defense and confirmation of the gospel. You are partakers with me of grace, even in my imprisonment. The word that you have in your Bibles for imprisonment is just the Greek word for chains. You are partakers with me of grace, even though I'm in chains. And that word partakers, some of you will recognize it. It's the word koinonia, which we often use for just fellowship. But Paul puts a prefix on the front of it to say this binding fellowship that we have. I'm in chains, bound to a Roman soldier. But at the same moment, I am bound to you in being partakers of grace. That we are together in this provision of God for us, which is his grace. And the way that I know that you are a partaker is even in my imprisonment, you were supportive of me in the defense and confirmation of the gospel. We are under this cover of grace. You know about me, says Paul. I was a persecutor of the church. I murdered people because I thought it was right for the sect of religion that I was following. And now I'm in chains in Rome. This is a matter of shame in my past and a matter of shame in my present. But you're in grace with me. You're shackled to me, even as I'm shackled to this soldier. We're in grace together, as though this grace is covering us. And you're partakers with me of that grace. Because I know things about you too. I know one of you was a Roman jailer. I know one of you was a Greek businesswoman. I know one of you probably was a fortune-telling slave girl. And yet the grace of God has enveloped us, and we're partakers together of this wonderful expression of the love of God. And I'm feeling that from you, because you could have walked away. But instead, while I'm here in Rome defending the gospel and confirming it, the fact that you're still with me, that you didn't get out from under the covers when I got in trouble, is saying that you too think this gospel is real. I'm risking my life, but you're risking your reputations, and keep supporting me. And I know that what it's saying is you're confirming the reality of the gospel too. And when you support and when you say that you believe in this grace and you're helping me spread it and you're standing with me in it, then we're partakers together. And you're actually proclaimers of it together with me by your willingness to stand firm. And so, Paul says, verse 8, it's just so wonderful. God is my witness. I yearn for you all with the affection of Christ Jesus. That word yearn is just the word that means pants. I'm panting after you. But it's with the affection of Christ Jesus. You have loved Christ, but here in an amazing statement, here is Christ's love for you as though he is panting after you with affection. That's what I'm sharing with you. It's not just my love for you. It's Christ's love for you that I'm expressing. You know, in the Old Testament, some of you will know that verse from Psalm 42, that as the deer pants for water, so my soul thirsts for you, O God. In the Old Testament, it's the psalmist panting for God. But here is Paul saying that Christ pants for us. I yearn for you with the affection of Christ Jesus. As though there is this, it almost sounds sacrilegious, is not respectful enough, that Christ is panting for us. So longs for the depth of relationship that we begin to sense how great is his love. And that's not just sentiment. It's not just something that's supposed to sound sweet on Sunday. What the apostle knows is when you begin to believe how great is God's love for you, you begin to love him greatly back. And that's actually the foundation of the Christian life.
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6: When you begin to believe how great is God's love for you, you begin to love Him greatly back. And that's actually the foundation of the Christian life. After all, what is the greatest commandment according to Jesus? The greatest commandment is that you should love the Lord your God with all your heart, soul, mind, and strength. And where does that love come from? We love because He first loved us. And so here is Paul, the apostle, speaking for Jesus, saying, I'm just loving you with the affection of Jesus. I'm panting for you, but if that's what Jesus is doing, that's how great is His love for you. And that's going to stimulate in you a wondrous, strong love itself. And the reason you and I need to know that is because we're just human. And being human means we will do precisely what we love the most. So if Christ's love for you is filling you with affection for Him, then you'll want to walk with Him. You'll want to please Him. You want to know all those things in life that satisfy Him. And the reason that's important is because ultimately it will satisfy you the most. Anything that is second to Christ is actually second best for your life. And so the Apostle Paul is saying, listen, I want you to know how great is Christ's love for you. I'm expressing it to you, but it's actually just His love for you. Because when you have that love, you will have the foundation that you need for decision-making and difficulty in your life. Just 2 weeks ago, it's hard for me to actually put myself in that setting. I was in China ministering to a large group of house church pastors. And often in those situations, I feel humbled. Who am I to teach you? Your lives are so difficult. Your circumstances so hard. I need to be sitting at your feet and learning from you. And yet I'm there to teach, and so I teach, and it's interesting the conversations that you can get into as a consequence. After one of those talks, a young pastor in training came to me, and he said, I'd like to get some advice from you. There's a young woman I'm thinking about marrying. I'm thinking, I'm not going to tell you anything. But he went on. She is a Christian, and she comes from a Christian family. But she does not want me to be a pastor, because she knows if I become a pastor, our life will be full of suffering. Should I marry her? Now I'm really thinking, I am not going to answer this question. We talked for a long time. And when we finally got to the end of the conversation, I asked Kathy's question. I can't tell you what to do. But I need to ask you this. Does she bring you closer to the Lord Jesus? He said, I thought you said you weren't going to tell me what to do. I said, I'm not. But ultimately, I recognize that is the question. If your life is full of suffering, whatever it is, if you're with someone that is one with you in heart and mind, you will endure that. But ultimately, the reason you can both endure it is because you know the affection of Christ Jesus. And God is talking to you about the affection that He has for you. Because ultimately, you must know that the affection that He has for you is going to create such love in your heart that you will put His priorities first. And if you put His priorities first, if He is first, then you get what is absolutely best for your life. That's actually God's intention. That He's not saying, you love me first, and then I'll make things difficult and awful for you. No, He's saying, you put me first, and because you know how much I love you, I even pant in affection after you, you know that whatever you face, whatever you do in my name's sake, is ultimately what is best for you. And that's my intention for your life, that your joy may abound. And it does when your love for me abounds so much that you actually be making those choices and those decisions that are based upon that love. It's not blind love. It's not love without a purpose. And so the apostle says, listen, I'm praying for you not only that your love may abound, but ultimately that your understanding may deepen. Did you see that in verse 9? He says, it's my prayer for you that your love may abound more and more with knowledge and all discernment. This love that's to abound is not abstract. It's not ethereal. Paul says, I want you to love and have this love abounding with knowledge and discernment. If you're really going to love somebody deeply, you have to know something about them, who they are and what pleases them. And so Paul says, if you're really going to be loving the Lord deeply with a love that abounds and loving his people with this abounding love, then you need to know who God is and what he requires. That's just part of knowledge. And so we do a lot of that in this church, don't we? We say, what does the word of God say? Who is God and what does he expect? And that's not just rules. It's relationship. If you love somebody deeply, you want to know who they are and what pleases them. And so the apostle then says, and not only do I want you to have knowledge, I want you to have discernment. Knowledge is about acquiring information. Discernment is about using it well. And so the apostle is saying, I want you to have discernment about who God is and what pleases him. It's not enough to say, well, I love God and I'll do whatever I want to my own destruction or to his defamation. No, I want discernment to know who God is and what pleases him. And so I want to search his word and find out what he requires and what he understands. Because one of the things that's so sad in the church is you meet people first who say they love God, but don't seem to have much knowledge. Or secondly, people have a lot of knowledge and not much discernment. Paul will just in a little bit say that what he's ultimately after is the fruit of righteousness in our lives. That's that fruit of the Holy Spirit. Love, joy, peace, patience, kindness, goodness, faithfulness, gentleness, self-control. It's so sad at times when you find people in the church who are filled with knowledge, but not gentleness. Filled with all kinds of understanding, but not self-control. Sometimes in the church, we find people whose knowledge swells their heads and hardens their hearts. And Paul is saying, that's not what I want for you. I want the knowledge that is discerning of how you might be that person who is peaceable and kind and gentle and faithful. All those things that are part of the fruit of righteousness being in your life. It is not enough just to know. I want discernment that comes in such a way that verse 10 will actually apply to you, so that you may approve what is excellent and so be pure and blameless for the day of Christ. This understanding is of knowledge and discernment, and ultimately so that you can approve what is excellent. That word approve means to assess so as to properly judge. It's actually a word in the Greek that is what a metallurgist would do. How do I test the metal to see if it's pure and right, what grade it is? I'm praying, says Paul, that you can test and discern what God's will is so that you can approve what is excellent, what is actually best for you. And by the way, it's not just rules again, because if you actually follow the language of the apostle, he's actually saying, what I want that is best for you is actually what gives you a fantastic engagement. Now, you won't see that if you don't interpret the words as they're intended. I want you to be pure and blameless for the day of Christ. That there is ultimately a great wedding feast ahead when Christ returns, when he will claim his bride, the church. And until that day, the apostle is saying, I want you to be abounding in love. And the way you're going to be abounding in love is by knowledge. Yes, you need to know what the word of God says, but discernment, so that ultimately you're testing and approving. This isn't just kind of abstract knowledge. It's not knowledge you put on the shelf. But as you are going through life, You're discerning and making choices for what is absolutely best for you so that your engagement is fantastic. That this life until the return of Jesus Christ when he claims his bride is a wonderful, wonderful engagement. What is absolutely excellent. We don't think of it this way much anymore. The early church fathers sometimes talked about baptism itself, that when we mutually acknowledge before one another and the world, I am a sinner in need of the shed blood of Jesus Christ. And what it means to be a Christian is to acknowledge this to the world. And I show that in my baptism. The early church fathers said that baptism was a sign of our engagement to be the Lord's. Isn't that wonderful? That I'm engaging with the Lord. And you know what happens in that engagement period. You're finding out about another person so that the fullness that God intends will be absolutely even more wonderful.
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13: If they don't have Bible, how they can find the truth? 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
14: that's Meng, who's saying, how can they find the truth without the Bible? 1-800-937-9673. 1-800-937-9673. Every Bible you give right now being matched. But Michael Woolworth, what are we talking about?
15: Well, it's hard to appreciate what that man is talking about without understanding his past. He is in Vietnam near Ho Chi Minh City, lost a lot of family members to the Vietnam War before that all ended with the fall of Saigon. But Kevin, he was a Zen Buddhist. He did everything he could to stop the spread of the gospel. He assaulted Christians. He disrupted their gatherings. But there was somebody in his village said, come learn about Jesus. He went. He became a believer. We gave him a Bible. He used that to study, to grow in grace, and lead about 30 family members to Christ. And see, that's what's happening all over the world, Kevin. People are not merely, marking something off their bucket list. They're taking those Bibles. They're using them to make much of our gracious God and then pointing others to the hope of the gospel. People like Deborah of Rutgersville, New Jersey,

0: catching this opportunity we have right now. She said, I'm in. Maria of Morris Plains, New Jersey said, Michael, Kevin, count me in. Friends in Shepherdsville, Kentucky, making a $150 gift to fill the empty waiting hands of 30 believers that we know by name at Bible League. Kevin, we've seen about 2,000. We want to do this for just north of 10,000. 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
3: News this hour from Town Hall. I'm Jason Walker. Germany says Russia is behind an attempted drone attack at a very busy airport. Here's Lisa Dwyer.
4: The German government has blamed Russia for an attempted attack at the Leipzig-Halle airport last month using a drone laden with explosives. Germany says it will shut down a Russian consulate, among other measures against Moscow. The drone was found near a Ukrainian plane on the evening of August 4th and defused. Moscow has been widely accused by Western officials of running a campaign of sabotage and disruptions across Europe with the aim of undermining support for Ukraine and destabilizing European nations. I'm Lisa Dwyer.
3: A man who converted from Islam addressing the annual RJC event in Las Vegas, and he has a warning about Islamic culture within the United States as people gear up to vote in the midterms. Here's correspondent Laura Winters.
5: The RJC, Republican Jewish Coalition, in Las Vegas for its annual meeting. One of the speakers, Mossab Hassan Youssef, the son of the terrorist who co-founded Hamas. He has an interesting story as he served as an informant for the IDF, the Israeli Defense Forces, and has left the culture. At the RJC event, he tells the crowd, there is no room for Islam dominance, especially here in the United States. Let me be very clear about this. I as an American, as a taxpayer. I don't want Muslims in America. This country is perfect, and it's much better without your Islamic belief system. Do I need to be more clear than this? Laura Winters reporting.
3: Murder case against the Utah man accused of killing Charlie Kirk headed for trial. Defendant Tyler Robinson facing a potential death sentence should he be convicted in the case. More on these stories, townhall.com.
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2: Comes in my office, has a lesson we learn from every patient. So we hope the patient learns from us, and we hope to learn from the patient. And I would tell you about 90% of the time, patients learn about themselves things they never knew. And about 90% of the time, patients come here and they learn about options that they were never told, even at super duper places. And that's just how the world works, sad to say. Not how I thought it would work when I was a child or younger, but that's what I've seen, and there's lots of reasons for that. I want to jump in and talk about a beautiful 61-year-old woman. She had a basal cell cancer on her nose, so she came to me in the past. It was her first skin cancer of her life. She had had sarcoma of the leg. It's totally different, unrelated disease. So she had a sarcoma, which is a cancer of connective tissue, like of the muscle and the bones. And we know that most treatments are not very effective. She luckily had radiation, and she's luckily cancer-free until she had a skin cancer. So she's very fair-complected. And who gets skin cancers in general? Well, generally fair-complected people, but not only. Bob Marley from Jamaica, who shot the sheriff, had a skin cancer. In fact, he even died of skin cancer, had a melanoma in his nail of his foot, and it spread to his brain. It was fatal. So anyone can have a skin cancer, even Bob Marley, even black people. There's more skin cancer in fair-complected or Northern European or blonde or blue-eyed people, but anyone can get skin cancer, and we've certainly seen it in anyone, and it's usually in sun-exposed areas. So she had a lump on her nose, and she was seen by a surgeon. She had a biopsy, and, well, she just did not want to have her nose removed, or part of her nose removed. She's a very beautiful woman. She came to me in the past with this biopsy, and she had a lesion that wouldn't heal, and those are warning signs if you have a lump that's new or growing, or a wound that won't heal, or bleeding, or you're not sure, you should get checked out. And many people come here and get checked out. We have a huge experience over 45 years treating skin cancer. I've treated thousands of skin cancers non-invasively with no cutting and no bleeding. Now, sad to say, there's about 3 million skin cancers a year in America. And, of course, a dermatologist, a skin doctor, usually diagnoses it. Well, a skin doctor, I should tell you, is also a skin surgeon. And so, in my view, when you have a surgeon involved, there's a bias by the doctor in general, not always, but generally, to do their thing. So if they do a biopsy, well, the patient says trustingly, "Doctor, what do you recommend?" And the surgeon usually says, I say this in my experience 99% of the time, Mohs surgery. Mohs is a kind of excavation surgery on the skin, and they dig down deep, deep, deep, deep, deep, deep, deep, deep. And so she just did not want her face deformed. And she came to me, and, well, we offered all the treatment. She's a very meticulous, methodical person. And, well, she decided that she wanted to come with us. She's an artist, so she's very sensitive to cosmetics and visual. But most everybody doesn't want their face deformed. I don't know anyone really who wants their face deformed. And so she had this basal cell right on her right nose. It's called the ala, A-L-A, the bottom part of the nose on the right side. And, well, she could have had the surgery, and they would have probably cut off the bottom right part of the nose. And she didn't want to live her life like that. And she came here. And she's known my work for years. She had sarcoma in the past. And we offered her non-invasive treatment for her nose.

0: basal cell cancer. And we treat many, many, in fact, thousands of basal cells and squamous cell cancers non-invasively with no cutting and no bleeding, just a few treatments. It's painless treatment, easy treatment in general. And in general, it's very successful. Not always, but generally very successful. Success rate's about 95%. So she was treated here in the past, and why are we talking about her today? Well, we're talking about her today because she just came in yesterday for a checkup, and she has the world's most beautiful nose. So here she is, a long time later. Sarcoma is in remission. It was treated of her leg years ago. Skin cancer, basal cell in her nose, right in the middle of her face, in remission. There's no evidence of cancer. So she's beautiful. She's happy. She's intact. And that's how most people with skin cancers want to be. And I would tell you that most people who come here with skin cancers are not told by their skin surgeon, their dermatologist. They learn about it themselves. And most people are so happy to have come here. And most people are so successfully treated, not always, but most commonly. We have a package of information to send you about skin cancers. We have lots of examples of squamous cells and basal cells, even melanoma and other cancers, small cancers and large cancers. And I know usually surgeons and dermatologists say, oh, it's too big, it's too small, but they don't really know what we do. They're just trying to find reasons to operate, and that's okay if that's what you want, as long as you're told about all the options. As I said earlier, about 90% of the patients who come here are never told about the options, which bugs me a lot because, well, a doctor, I believe, should talk about the options. If you decide to come to Radio Surgery New York or call for information, we very clearly in our information talk about all the options, surgery, chemo, immunotherapy, radiation, and different kinds of radiation. And not all radiation is alike. There's huge differences in radiation. There's huge differences in doses. There's huge difference in experience. There's huge difference in the area treated. And this is the work we do based upon thousands, actually about 40,000 patients treated over decades. So we have a huge experience. We have a team that's top notch. And this is the work that we do every day at 1384 Broadway. Now we're talking about a doctor who came to me. She's a doctor, lives in a neighboring state. She's 74 years old. She's single. She has no children. She comes with her friends from church. She has high blood pressure. She was seen at a super-duper hospital. She had a lesion on her pancreas. It's been growing over time. It's been worked up. She had work up at different universities in New York and in New Jersey, and she had a biopsy. And the biopsy did not show cancer. It showed an abnormality, but was not cancer. And she didn't know where to turn, and she went to super-duper general. And I should tell you that every hospital thinks they're super-duper general, but there's some who are even more super than pooper. And she saw a surgeon, and the surgeon told her, I know you have cancer. Well, the biopsy didn't show cancer. And the surgeon said, I'm going to do a radical surgery. I'm going to do a Whipple surgery. I'm going to remove your whole pancreas, which is a big operation. It's a big operation for anybody. I remember a man who came to me, decided to have Whipple at 37. He thought he could beat it with surgery, and he died on the table at one of the biggest hospitals in New York. This is a 74-year-old woman with multiple medical issues. And her surgeon at the super-duper hospital said, I know it's cancer. Our doctor said it's cancer. So we called up the pathologist at that hospital to see what the pathologist said. And the pathologist said, it's not cancer. It's dysplastic, but there's no cancer cells. So she came to me and asked what to do. And I said, well, let's send it to the biggest, most prestigious pathology departments in America. And she did that. And they agreed with my assessment that it was not cancer, that it was there were some abnormal cells, but they were not cancer cells. And not all abnormal cells are cancer. So it could be dysplastic or atypical, but there was no cancer. So the doctor at Super Duper General wanted, well, what the heck, I know it's cancer, I'm going to cut it out. And we looked at the documentation that he said he had, and in fact, they never reviewed it. That Super Duper hospital never reviewed it, even though the surgeon said he reviewed it, and it was cancer with the pathologist. So now she's here with me, and we sent it out to other places, and she has a mass, it's about 2.5 centimeters in the pancreas. It's suspicious, and PET scan positive, and she wants to talk about treatment without any further biopsy. So I've encouraged her to have a biopsy to prove what it is. We always like to prove what is something before we take action. She right now is more fearful of cancer, even though it hasn't been proven, and more fearful of a biopsy than just have radiosurgery. And she's pleading with me to please, Dr. Lederman, give me radiosurgery because I know you're very successful. And she's heard about one of our patients who you're going to hear from directly, James, who was told he had 6 months to live a long time ago, and he's now cancer-free after radiosurgery only for pancreas cancer. So you're going to hear about that from James in just a few minutes. So this woman is coming to me to talk about all the options, and she desperately wants to be treated without a proven biopsy, and I, of course, have advised her to get a proven biopsy. And that's where we are today. She has a mass in the pancreas, 2.5 centimeters. She had one biopsy at one facility in the neighboring state, which did not prove cancer. And this is the work we do, and this is how we explain everything to every patient. That it's always, of course, best to have a biopsy, but there are some patients who are just so adamant against a biopsy and wish to be treated. And then we talk about the patient, and we talk to the patient, and if that's something that they want and they feel and seems like a reasonable thing, then they sign a paper saying they're absolutely refusing a biopsy, and they understand the consequences of refusing that biopsy. My name's Dr. Lederman. I'm a board-certified doctor here at 1384 Broadway with experience of decades. Actually, been a doctor for 50 years. I have a very big practice with patients from around the world who come here because they find it so appealing. So we're going to introduce myself in a few minutes, but right now we'll be right back.
1: It's Johnny Braggs talking prostate cancer. 20 years ago, I came to Dr. Lederman with prostate cancer. It was serious. My stepfather died days after prostate surgery. 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
3: 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This is Rob Redstone here with Dr. Gil Lederman in the heart of New York City. 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He was the first in New York with fractionated brain radiosurgery, and he's the first in America and in the Western Hemisphere with body radiosurgery. 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
0: We are back. I want to talk about a woman, 83 years old. She's a black woman, and we know that in the black community there's more cancer, there's more breast cancer, there's more prostate cancer. So obviously we treat men and women and children of every race and religion and creed and color. We're only talking about a demographic thing, that there's an epidemic in the black community with lots of cancer, and it's useful to get screening. So there's things to do. You don't have to be on an assembly line to get cancer. You can come in, you can get mammograms, colonoscopies, pap smears, PSAs, get checked out, and everyone should get checked out, and people that get checked out live longer than people that don't get checked out. So it's a good warning sign to get checked out. Which leads us to this nice lady, 83-year-old black woman. She has four children. She was born in Georgia. She lives here in New York. And she's had a growing mass in the breast for more than 2 years. She has pain in the breast. The shape of the breast has changed. The mass is growing. The nipple's okay. There's no discharge. She has no headaches. Her vision's okay. Her weight's 227 pounds. She's 5'7". She's never smoked. She never did anything to cause this. She has high blood pressure. She's taking medicines. Okay, so what might be a clue? Her mother had breast cancer. So she's a first degree relative with breast cancer. She worked as a nurse, so she obviously knows medical things. She never got treatment. She never had a biopsy. So she came to me with a huge mass in the left breast, the lower outer quadrant. So if you think about the breast, the left breast, so around the left arm, that's the outer part of it. And towards the bottom of the breast, that's the outer lower quadrant. So it was about 5 centimeters. I could not feel any masses in her armpit or elsewhere. She had a large mass, suspicious for cancer. And, well, she came to me years ago. What did we do? Well, we got finally got mammograms and ultrasounds and a biopsy and cancer markers. And then we got staging of her to make sure the cancer hadn't traveled. And lucky for her, it hadn't traveled. And then she decided that she wanted our treatment with no surgery, no lumpectomy, no mastectomy, no chemo. And that's indeed what we did. Primary radiation for the breast for this lady. We have a huge experience over decades. We've been talking about it for decades. And now she's here years later, cancer-free, with our treatment only. So this is a woman, 83 years old, with a large mass in the breast, more than 5 centimeters, at the 4 o'clock position of the breast. And, well, we treated her. She's done well. She had few treatments, no cutting, no bleeding, no mastectomy, no lumpectomy. She did have staging tests to make sure the cancer hadn't traveled. She had a biopsy to prove that. And now she is cancer-free. And we have information to send you if you're interested in breast cancer treatment. We have lots of information to send you, and it's easy to get to us. Our phone number is 212-CHOICES. 212-CHOICES. 212 means Manhattan. Choices means you have choices, like this woman had choices. And I should tell you that you can get that information. Many people walk into our office at 1384 Broadway, Broadway and 38th Street in the heart of New York City. There's actually about 500,000 people in our neighborhood between Bryant Park and Grand Central and Penn Station and Port Authority and Times Square and Macy's. So you or your neighbors or family may be in the New York area. If you want to pick up a package for yourself and your loved one, you can do that. There's no charge, so come by. But if you have a suspicion or if you've not been checked up lately, it's always best to be checked. People who get checked live longer. And like this woman, had breast cancer, large mass, chose our treatment, and now, years later, cancer-free, and this is the work we do. And in fact, I just had a call yesterday from a woman in Chicago, almost the same story. She's adamant against any surgery and any chemo, and she's scoured the country looking for a doctor can help her, and now she's waited so long, the cancer's eating through the skin, it's growing through the skin, and yet she never had a biopsy, she never had a mammogram, and she's never had scans. And she wanted to know, how does it go? And I said, well, it'd be best, whether you're from 42nd Street or wherever, Long Island, New Jersey, Tri-State, or Chicago, like this woman, it's best to come in, come in, we talk about it, we arrange all the answers to your questions and answer your questions, we send you information, and then arrange. And it's always best to have a biopsy to prove what you have. Even though this woman has a fungating cancer, it's eating through the skin. You'll see in our breast booklet lots of examples of similar cases like that that we treat every day here at 1384 Broadway. And for many, many women, it's very appealing not to have lumpectomy, not to have mastectomy, not to have chemo, if you want, as long as you're educated and informed about all the options. And obviously, we inform every patient about all the options. So for this woman, we treated 83 years old years ago. She's cancer-free. She's in remission. We examined her, blood tests, mammograms, imaging, scans. And people ask all the time, how do you know you're cancer-free? And that's exactly how we do it. We examine the patient. We get blood tests, imaging, periodically for the rest of the life of the patient. And every one of our patients knows to come back and get checked up. We've always given patients appointments or directions to come back on a regular basis. I'm going to take a minute to introduce myself and tell you a few secrets. My name is Dr. Lederman, Gil Lederman. I was born and raised in Waterloo, Iowa, public school, university, MD at 25, like my brother Ted, Dr. Ted Lederman, MD at 25, and my wonderful, smart, caring, compulsive, thoughtful son, Dr. Ariel Lederman, MD at 25, three Dr. Ledermans, all MDs at 25, Ariel Lederman. Dr. Ariel Lederman trained at major facilities from the East Coast to the West Coast, from New York to California, and is board certified in every step of the way, magna cum laude, top of his class, top of his group, and is thoughtful. And you're lucky, lucky, lucky to have Dr. Ariel Lederman to be your doctor, should you choose. He's thoughtful, caring, he's loved at home, he's loved away, and he's loved by the patients, he's loved by the staff. Tells you a lot about his character, his intellect, his education, his upbringing, and who he is as a human being. So you're lucky to have Dr. Ariel Lederman to be your doctor if you want. All here at 1384 Broadway. It's always better to get checked out, and you don't have to have cancer to come here. We obviously will talk about it later on, treat arthritis, people with painful arthritis in the shoulders, the elbows, the hands and wrists, the hips, the knees, the feet, even plantar fasciitis with non-invasive treatment. We have a huge experience treating arthritis non-invasively with high success with low-dose radiation. We have information to send you about that. You also can come and get checked out, and many people do come and get checked out. Another reason. A third reason, you were just diagnosed with cancer and you want to get the best possible treatment now and learn all the options now before you get in a rut. There's a famous physician, Osler, who said, well, you better choose your rut well because you'll be in it for a long time. Choose your rut well, and hopefully it's a great rut and is successful for you. That's the work we try to offer every day. And then there's people who've had treatment elsewhere for cancer, and it's just not working out as they wish. So there's lots of reasons to come here, many, many reasons, actually more reasons every day. You, as a radio listener, can save lives, and I know that you do because I see those patients that you send in. So my name's Dr. Lederman, and we have a special treat today. We have James. James came to me and he said, well, he had pancreas cancer and his doctors told him he had 6 months to live. James is 85 years old. He was packing his bags. At 85, they wanted to give him chemo and immunotherapy, which is tough at any age. We talked about that earlier in the program. And he was just adamant that he did not at age 85 or any age want to have surgery, radical surgery on his pancreas and months and months of chemotherapy. He knows that chemo doesn't cure anybody with pancreas cancer, and he had a very advanced cancer, and he just did not want to live that way. And then he was told he had 6 months to live. And a radio listener like you told him about our work, and now here is James in his own words explaining what happened to him and how it changed his life. He's cancer-free now. told 6 months to live. Now, after seeing Dr. Lederman and treating here at Radio Surgery New York non-invasively, with no cutting, no bleeding, no anesthesia, no surgery, no hospital, no chemo, no immunotherapy, no injections, only radiosurgery. He is without any evidence of cancer. His cancer markers, both the CA19-9 went down to normal, the CEA went down to normal. His PET scan showed a huge mass up against the tissues, the vessels and vital structures. Now, in remission, there's no evidence of cancer by his PET scan either. So here is James in his own words telling you what he experienced.
2: James, I hear you're going to have a change in your plans now.
4: Yes.
2: And why are you having a change in your plans?
4: Because I was given approximately 6 months to 1 year to live, and it appears that I'm going to be living a lot longer.
2: Okay, so did we tell you that, or someone else told you that, that you had 6 months to live?
4: No, a local hospital where I went for another procedure. I went because I was having ulcerated colitis.
2: Okay, so you had abdominal problems, right?
4: Right, right.
2: And they did testing on you, and they found this pancreas cancer.
4: Yes.
2: And the doctors then sent you to chemo doctors and surgeons, right? And then they told you you had this terrible prognosis, 6 months to live, something like that.
4: Right.
2: And did you have any treatment over there?
4: No, I decided not to. They only gave me, after the whole situation, if everything was successful, I would have only a 20% chance of living 3 years. I've been listening to your radio program about 6 or 7 years. I decided that it sounded very logical, what you were saying, and I decided to try it.
2: Did you tell the doctors over there that you were going to come here?
4: No.
2: Okay, so then you came here. You started out, we made a stereotactic frame, and we computerized your body.
4: Right.
2: And we sent thousands of beams in. So what did it feel like to receive treatment for pancreas cancer? Did you suffer in any way from the treatment?
4: No, I did not.
2: How long did the treatments last on average?
4: About a half hour, I think. They were three times a week for approximately 4 weeks.
2: Okay, and then you finished your treatment, right? And before you started, you actually had a PET scan to look at the extent of the cancer,
4: yes,
2: right? So your PET scan showed a mass in the pancreas, and you also had cancer markers, which we like to get. Your CA19-9, which is a marker often for pancreas cancer, was very elevated. And your CEA, which is another cancer marker, was also elevated. And then you finished your treatment. And your first PET scan, you went over a good facility, and you got a PET scan close to home, and then you actually downloaded the information yourself. And what was your report on your PET scan that you read yourself, even without talking to me?
4: Cancer-free.
2: So the cancer went away.
4: Yes, which was very surprising to me.
2: Okay, surprising to you and happy to all of us.
4: Right.
2: And then we did other tests on you also. We did cancer markers like CEA, which also went down to normal range, and your CA19-9 went way down. So we actually have three separate tests all showing that you're in remission.
4: Feels absolutely wonderful.
2: In your 85 years, how does this rank on the top 10 things that happened in your life?
4: I think it's number one.
2: Number one?
4: Right.
2: And you said a few minutes ago it's going to change your plans for the travel in the future.
4: Yes, right? I think I'm going to go on a vacation to Europe to see my relatives and just things I sort of had given up.
2: So it's given you a new, literally a new lease on life.
4: New lease on life. New slant on life.
2: Well, I wish you well. Where are you traveling in Europe, by the way?
4: Probably to Ireland for my relatives.
2: I hope you end up with a sunny, warm day.
4: Right. Especially in the west of Ireland.
2: And I hope that you live to be 120.
4: Well, I also too.
2: All right. God bless you. Thank you.
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1: 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This is Rob Redstone here with Dr. Gil Lederman in the heart of New York City. We're just a few steps from the Radio Surgery New York Cancer Treatment Center on Broadway and 38th Street. 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
2: We are back. I want to talk about a man. We talk often about doubles, people coming here for double reasons. I want to talk about a man, wonderful man. He came to me 8 years ago for a very risky prostate cancer. He had a Gleason 7. Gleason 7 is the cancer, looks under the microscope, so the Gleason, Dr. Gleason made a scale, so we know how aggressive cancers would be. And then scale went from 2 to 10. 2 is the best. 10 is the worst. He had Gleason 7, so more aggressive cancer. And he also had a PSA. Normal's considered less than 4, but you can have prostate cancer with a PSA of 1 or 2 or 3. His was 10.9, so it's a higher risk cancer because he had a Gleason 7 PSA 10.49, and he was seen here 8 years ago. And he shopped around all of New York, and he came here. He learned about our program, having treated 9,000 men for cure for prostate cancer. And he is now 8 years out, 8+ years out, actually. His PSA is 0. So that would sound like good news, and sounds like enough. We say, Dayenu, it's enough. It's enough. He had a good news, Dayenu. But then he came back to me. He came back to me with a head and neck cancer. So he had a mass in the neck. He had a mass, and he had pain in the right ear, pain in the right head, and he had a mass in the neck. And he had a squamous cancer of the tonsil, we found. So this is the second unrelated cancer. It has nothing to do with the prostate cancer that we treated him 8 years ago. He's in remission. And then he had a PET scan. PET scan showed cancer in the right neck and the left neck and in the tonsils. And he'd been seen by surgeons and he'd been seen by chemo doctors. This man has 2 degrees in social work. He's a social worker. He was also a 9/11 exposure. So he had this mass, he had pain in the ear, he had the mass in the neck, he had a PET scan that was positive, he had a biopsy that's positive, and he had a 3-centimeter mass in the tonsil, he had a detectable mass in the right neck, and also a fullness in the left neck, squamous carcinoma to the both necks, right and left. And he came to me. Why did he come to me? Even though his surgeons wanted to do radical surgery on his tonsil and radical surgery on his right and left neck, which would have been super difficult, super deforming, and super unpleasant for the rest of his life. And he came to me for advice because, well, he heard of me, and I treated him before. And his first treatment was successful, and people like a track record, and he's had a track record, and he came here for treatment. And now he's got a double track record, having been treated on one end of the body for prostate cancer, and now the other end of the body for a tonsil cancer. Head and neck cancer is a particular name. It doesn't mean brain, or it means cancers usually from the bottom of the brain down by what's called the nasopharynx all the way down to the voice box and that area, including the neck, the tongue, the tonsils, the voice box. These are the areas, nasopharynx, oropharynx. And he's now been treated for 2 cancers, in remission for 2 cancers. And I can tell you that he's super happy and super healthy, and he's at work and doing all the things that he wants to do, cancer-free from the prostate cancer with a high-risk cancer treated 8 years ago, and now a tonsil cancer traveled to both the right and left neck, was documented, and now is cancer-free, and he is doing great, and he's happy and healthy, and we have a huge experience treating prostate cancers and head and neck cancers and actually most cancers. That's what you get when you've been in practice with a busy practice over 40 years. I want to talk about a man who came to me 62 years old. He came 9 years ago, And he's an anxious man. He's single, has no children, but he had a lump on his left face, right by the nose and the cheek. So right in that area between the nose and the cheek, and he had a biopsy. He went to a dermatologist, and he had a basal cell cancer. And his dermatologist sent him for Mohs surgery, which is a radical surgery to excavate that whole area around the nose and the cheek. And he was just adamant that he did not want to have radical surgery on his face. And he was referred to dermatology surgeon, the Mohs surgery. He had sun exposure as a history. He had cosmetic surgery on his nose, so he's very sensitive. He had hernia surgery. He had a mother with ovarian cancer. And, well, he has this mass on the face. It was about a centimeter, just lateral, just to the side of his left nose. And the biopsy showed basal cell cancer. And we treated him just a few treatments 9 years ago. And both he and his loved ones are very happy that he has been cancer-free from skin cancer, like 95% of our patients with skin cancer. And most people are super happy and super successful and super in remission, like he is. And he comes and gets checked out twice a year. And this is the work that we do every day. And if you have a lump in the face or skin or hands and you're not sure, you're always welcome to come here or see your dermatologist and get a biopsy. And then bring the biopsy here. And we'll talk about all the options, because in my experience, sad to say, in my experience, most dermatologists don't say, hey, you can have radical surgery, you can have Mohs surgery, or you can see Dr. Lederman about non-invasive treatment with a high success rate, with excellent cosmetic results, and you can get a package of information about our work for skin cancers. By the way, you get a package of information about head and neck cancers also. So you have a lot of information. You're welcome to call us at 212 Choices or come in 1384 Broadway. We do accept most insurances, Medicare, Medicaid, and this is the work that we do every day at 1384 Broadway. Now we talk about a woman, 83 years old, who was born in Jamaica, and she had a mass in the armpit. She had a mass in the armpit, which was biopsy-positive cancer. Well, she came to me only with a lump in her left axilla. She's divorced. She has one child. She has this mass. And it was present for 3 years and growing. And sad to say, it took her 3 years to find Dr. Lederman. She's not a smoker. There's nothing she did that caused it. She's due for colonoscopy. I told her to do that, and I examined her, and she has this mass in the armpit, and it was big. It was about 4 centimeters, right in the armpit, and we staged her up. We got mammograms and ultrasounds and scans of her body to make sure that the cancer hadn't traveled, and it was an invasive cancer of the breast that had traveled to the armpit, and we were able to treat her breast and the armpit. And she's now, years later, cancer-free, only with our treatment. Again, no lumpectomy, no surgery, no chemo, no immunotherapy, only our treatment here at Radio Surgery New York. So another patient, joining the thousands that we've treated, she had breast cancer in remission. She presented with a big mass in the armpit, so it already traveled. It already left the breast, traveled to the armpit, so it was already metastatic. Biopsy proven it was metastatic, and just was adamant not to want deforming surgery, not to want any surgery, in fact. No chemo, no surgery. Came here, and we have information to send you if you want. You can call us at 212 Choices and get a package of information if you want. You can do that now, later, or never, whatever is good for you. My name is Dr. Lederman. We'll be right back. Did

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3: 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He was the first in New York with fractionated brain radiosurgery, and he's the first in America and in the Western Hemisphere with body radiosurgery. 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
0: We are back. I want to talk about a gentleman who came to me. Wow, he came to me. All I remember when I came in, I saw him. He was laying on the table, curled up in a little ball. I said, wow. Wow, is this man, wow, is he sick. So what happened to this man and how did he get to us? Well, 66 years old. He's single. He came with his sister and he had a kidney cancer. He went to one of the super-duper hospitals. Had found out kidney cancer years ago, and they cut out his kidney without telling him, hey, Dr. Lederman treats kidney cancers non-invasively. They didn't say, hey, we can cut out your kidney, or you can see Dr. Lederman and have high success and keep your kidney. And you can imagine if they said that to every patient who had kidney cancer, they cut out at super-duper general, how many people more would be coming here who want to keep their kidney. And I can tell you, so many people who have radical surgery and lose part of their body are so upset when they learn that they can come here and most commonly keep that part of his body. So now, not being told about all the options for his kidney, well, he went back to that same place, and he had abdominal pain. He was found to have a pancreas cancer, and it traveled to a liver. He was in terrible pain. He had a nerve block, didn't help. He had chemo, it didn't help, and nothing was helping. He was on chemo. He was on fentanyl patch, which is one of the most powerful pain medicines, and he was curled up in a ball. I saw him. I got all his records. His weight had dropped from 152 to 119 pounds. He had a CT at one of the super-duper hospitals in New York. We tried a mass in the pancreas and liver. Then he went to another bigger super-pooper hospital, and he had chemo, which was not working. He had three cycles of chemo. His weight was going down to 119. He's an ex-smoker. He had some cough and shortness of breath, but there was no cancer in the chest, I should tell you that. And his CA19-9 was 7,900. So cancer marker, CA19-9 is the cancer marker for pancreas cancer. We talked a few minutes ago about the man who was given 6 months to live, and his CA19-9 and CEA were also elevated like this man, and he was just doing poorly. His CEA, which is another cancer marker, should be 3. His was 19, and then it went up to 42 on chemo, so the chemo wasn't working. And he decided to come here for a second opinion. As I said, he would curl up in a little ball, and I examined him, and I got him to speak, and his sister to speak. And we got all the records, and we staged him up, and we got the pathology. And we talked about other treatments besides chemo, because we know that chemo for most diseases, with a few exceptions, but for most diseases by itself does not cure anybody. And then you can say, why do they give so much chemo? And you can imagine the answer, and we can talk about that when you come in. So he was getting chemo, wasn't working. He had no chance to cure him, even to control the cancer. We know it might work for a while, and then the cancer grows back. And in him, it wasn't even working for a while. He was getting worse and worse and worse. So we treated him, even though he had been a super-duper general. We treated him, even though he had chemo and immunotherapy. We treated him, and now, for the first time, he has a remission. And this is the work that we do. We've treated the pancreas. He just finished the treatment. It's already in remission there. And now he wants to map out the liver cancer, the cancer in the liver. And this is the work that we do every day at 1384 Broadway. So for this man who thought the end was near, like the other man we talked about, both men are now in remission after being seen and treated here by, guess who, Dr. Lederman for pancreas cancer, one of the most tough cancers here. We have high success rate, non-invasive, and that's true for most cancers, whether it's brain cancers or skin cancers or head and neck cancers, lung cancers, liver cancers, pancreas, spleen, gastrointestinal, gynecologic cancers, cancers of the bladder, the prostate. So we have a huge experience. Sarcomas, where most treatments don't work very well, we have a high success where we attack sarcomas. So you have lots of information to send you. You can check our website. Lots of patients are eager to talk about their treatment, like our patient that we just talked about, James, and his pancreas experience here. And we have another patient coming who wants to talk about her experience. Dorothy will be talking to you in just a few minutes. My name is Dr. Lederman. We're located at 1384 Broadway, Broadway and 38th Street in the heart of New York City. Again, you can come for a variety of reasons, whether it's arthritis and pain in the joints, unrelieved, and you want some help with high success and high quality of life, or you want to get checked out and screened if you've not had PSAs and mammograms and pap smears and colonoscopies. You just want to get checked out. You're not feeling fine, or you're feeling fine and you want to stay fine. Another reason. Or you've just been diagnosed with cancer and you want the best possible treatment before you go in the wrong direction, like this man who had his kidney removed and now realizes he didn't need his kidney removed for cancer. And then there's people who have treatment elsewhere, like this man also. He had chemo and immunotherapy elsewhere. It wasn't working for his pancreas cancer, and now he is in remission for the first time. So I introduce you to Dorothy. Dorothy's a woman. She's a big woman. She's about 330 pounds. She's a big woman. She hasn't walked in 5 years. Okay, she has terrible arthritis in her knees. She has terrible arthritis, and she thought she would never walk again. She thought there would never be relief again. All the treatments were given didn't help. She was stuck in a wheelchair, not moving, not walking. And listen to her when she came to Radio Surgery New York for low-dose radiation for her painful, incapacitating arthritis. Here's Dorothy. And Dorothy, why the heck are you here today?
4: I came here because I had real severe arthritis in my right knee and also in my left knee, and I have been treated for my right knee. I've had 6 treatments, and it's been unspeakable. No more pain.
0: Well, that's about us, but we're not going to jump there yet. I want to go back, because you've had this pain in your knee for years.
4: Yes.
0: So you've been going to hospitals and surgeons and rheumatologists and primary doctors, and you've had all kinds of medical intervention for more than 5 years, right?
4: Yes.
0: So tell me, what kind of care did you have? Did you have physical therapy or injections?
4: Yes, I have had physical therapy.
0: Did it help you physical
4: therapy? No, it did not.
0: Have you ever had anything in 5 years that has helped you until you came here?
4: No, not at all.
0: Okay, so this has all been getting worse and worse for 5 years.
4: Yes, they have. Yes.
0: So what have your doctors told you that you saw about the all the symptoms?
4: Well, the only thing they told me was for me to take Tylenol.
0: They didn't give you any medicines for that?
4: No.
0: Why not?
4: I guess they just felt that that's something, arthritis is something that when you get older, that's just something that's going to happen.
0: Well, we don't want you to suffer. How old are you, by the way?
4: I'm 83 now.
0: 83. So they want you to use Tylenol. Tylenol doesn't work very well for arthritis.
4: No, it does not.
0: So you were just suffering worse and worse for years?
4: Yes, very bad before I came here.
0: Did Did any of your doctors tell you, hey, you could go see Dr. Lederman about low-dose radiation? Maybe could
4: no,
0: help you?
4: No, they did not. I heard it on the radio.
0: So you heard on the radio.
4: And then my husband came here, and I came with him, and I'd seen all the signs about the different treatments that you give, and I decided to come.
0: Why did you decide to trust us?
4: I went to so many other doctors, and nobody helped me. So then I said, well, let me come here and see. And I spoke to you, and you told me y'all do treat arthritis. So I decided to make an appointment and come.
0: And what's your experience here?
4: Oh, it's unbelievable. Everybody's, it's so nice. The treatment is not a long time. And every time, the first time I had the treatment, and I left, I didn't feel no pain at all.
0: So the pain went away with the first treatment?
4: Yes, it did. And
0: so since you had six treatments, and with the first treatment, all the pain went away?
4: Yes, yes.
0: And have you had any side effects?
4: No.
0: Okay, so you've had the six treatments. I understand you're interested in treating your other Nina.
4: Yes,
0: right?
4: I am. Yes, very much.
0: So what do you tell people who have arthritis who don't know what to do, like you, went 5 years with worse and worse?
4: Yeah, well, I tell them about you. And I tell them my experience of what I had, and since I've been coming here, and how the staff is and everything. And so far, the people that I spoke to, even the social worker yesterday, she was writing everything down. And she said because her mother and father's up in age, she's definitely going to try it.
0: God bless you, and thank you. And I hope you live to be 120, pain-free.
4: Yes, yes.
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3: News this hour from Town Hall. I'm Jason Walker. The vice president holding rallies across the country for the GOP ahead of the midterms. Here's correspondent Laura Winters.
4: Vice President J.D. Vance on the campaign trail in Sterling Heights, Michigan. He's backing former Congressman Republican Mike Rogers, who's running for Senate. Vance telling supporters Abdul El-Sayed is too extreme.
5: When I see Abdul El-Sayed campaign around the state with somebody who said that America deserved 9/11, what I see is a man who has sympathy and compassion for people who share his religion but have nothing for people who don't.
4: Laura Winters reporting.
3: Massachusetts Senator Ed Markey has won the Democratic nomination in his bid for another term in office. Veteran Markey fought off a challenge from Congressman Seth Moulton, who had argued at the time it was time for a generational change. The numbers are looking huge, and the White House filling in some details of that Venezuela oil deal. Here's Ben Thomas.
6: We're making a fortune and they're making a fortune.
7: President Trump in the Oval Office touting an oil deal with Venezuela. The White House says it's partnering with a company called North American Blue Energy Partners, already the second largest operator in Venezuela behind Chevron, in a deal that will give the Pentagon a 35% ownership stake in the company and roughly a fifth of the country's oil reserves. And it says the U.S. will be guaranteed a right to purchase 20% of the output at the cost of production. As to the impact on U.S. gas prices,
6: ultimately, prices are going to come down.
7: Ben Thomas, Washington.
3: The murder case against the Utah man accused of assassinating Charlie Kirk headed for trial. Defendant Tyler Robinson facing a potential death sentence if convicted. More on these stories, townhall.com.
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2: Tied to the breast. She had calcifications to the 3 o'clock position, 4 centimeters and 6 centimeters from nipples. That's how doctors view the breast, like a clock, so you know, so everyone can talk the same language. So she had 2 suspicious areas. These were biopsied and showed ductal carcinoma in situ. She had this biopsy that was done. She then had an MRI of the breast. The MRI showed a clustered lesion with non-mass enhancement over 6 centimeters, over about 3 inches. And she was to see a surgeon who wanted to remove most all of the breast because of that non-mass enhancement. But also what was shocking on the MRI was not just what was in the breast, which was shocking enough, but there was a mass in the sternum. In fact, 2 parts of the sternum that look like a cancer that had traveled. So the top part of the sternum is the breastbone. If you feel the center of your front of your chest, that's the sternum. And in the top of it, it's called the manubrium, and she had a mass of cancer. It looked like on the MRI in the top of the sternum and in the sternum itself, which is not what normal DCIS breast cancer does. DCIS is an early cancer. So it raised a lot of flags and worry about what's going on in her sternum, period. She said the breast masses were not palpable. She couldn't feel it, that the breast and shape and size of the breast was fine. There was no discharge, and that there was nothing in the armpit. So she'd also had decreased hearing in one ear and ringing in the ear, which of course worry about ear problem or even a tumor in the ear, the hearing nerve called an acoustic neuroma, which we have a huge experience treating. She said she had an MRI. She said it was never done before properly. So we asked about that. In medicine, we're a little bit like detectives. We're a little bit like Sherlock Holmes. You have to put all the pieces together. And often it's not for the patient to put all the pieces together. It's not the patient's job to put the pieces together. We just ask the patients for the facts, and we get the facts and the pieces and the evidence and put it all together. She was an ex-smoker. She had some shortness of breath. She said that was a diagnosis of asthma, not emphysema, not COPD. Also, she had had no colonoscopy. So she's a woman that doesn't seem to like doctors too much. She had no colonoscopy. She'd gone 6 years without a mammogram. Now she's got breast cancer, and her bowels and bladder to her are fine. And then I asked her about her weight, and then she told me that she lost a lot of weight. She lost going from 172 down to 149 just in a few months. Well, she's 5'3", so she's not very tall, and she'd lost, 23 pounds in about 3 months, and she said that's due to her diet. So we'll talk about that in just a minute. Her family history: her father had prostate cancer. She works in an office. She's married. She has a husband. She has 3 children. She came on her own, and I examined her on exam. There was a small nodule in the left armpit, and she felt me examining her, she felt that lump herself. So not only does she have a mass in one breast, but now she has a lump under the armpit on the other side, and cancer eating through the rib, it appeared, by MRI. So I examined her, and I sat down and spoke with her, like I do with every patient. So every patient, I go through the history, I go through a review of systems, I try to put all the facts together to have the most information. And when I sat down and I told her and her husband that was great concern that DCIS, which is an early breast cancer, shouldn't be traveling, and of course we treat invasive cancer and non-invasive breast cancer, both. And most women who come to me want to save their breasts. They don't want to have a deforming surgery. She had an abnormality, a mass in her breast that was almost

0: almost half of her breast. And to do surgery on that, which is the usual at most hospitals, means to have a huge defect in the breast or to lose the whole breast. And most women who come to me want treatment to treat that breast cancer non-invasively. So that's the work we do. But she got this mass in the sternum. So something else is growing through the sternum, not just DCIS or stage zero breast cancer. So I told her that, and I told her there's also this lump in the armpit, and I told her also it's not usual to lose 23 pounds in just a couple months cutting out bread. I said when cancer patients usually lose weight, it's often a sign of the cancer. Why do cancer patients lose weight? Well, the cancer often eats calories, so when you eat whatever you eat, half of the calories may go to the cancer to grow, and a stage zero breast cancer usually doesn't do that, but a cancer that's eating through the sternum could be doing that. Cancer eats through the sternum is stage four cancer. And then I asked her, well, we should get a scan of her whole body to make sure there's not a second cancer. And many people come and we discover a second cancer. That's why patients like to come here. They like to get a thorough evaluation of their body. They don't come just for the breast. They come for their whole body. And that's true for breast cancer, lung cancer, kidney cancer, prostate or colon. This is the work that we do every day to try to put all the pieces together, not just to look at one part of the body and forget the body. Breast is part of the body, and cancer from the breast can travel to other parts of the body. That's why it's so important to be evaluated for the whole body. So I told her that I'm very concerned not only about the breast, which we could easily treat, but cancer growing through the sternum, which we could easily treat, but to understand why there is a separate mass in the sternum, in fact two masses, why there's a mass under the armpit on the opposite side, and why she's lost 23 pounds. So I told her what my suggestion to her would be to get cancer markers. We get cancer markers on most every patient to make sure there's not a second cancer, and to get a scan of her entire body. And the most accurate test, in my view, would be a PET CT scan, which looks at the body from the head to the legs, to see why she's lost this weight, why there's a mass in the sternum, why there's a mass under the armpit in a woman that shouldn't have any spread of her cancer. And this is the work we do. This is a woman who, as I said before, doesn't seem to like doctors. She's gone 15 years without a pap smear. She's gone years without colonoscopy. She went 6 years without a mammogram. And so this is the work we do to try to give every patient the best possible results and the best answers to their care. We have a huge experience treating breast cancers. And when I first came to New York almost 40 years ago, at the biggest hospitals, 97% of the women were losing their breasts, where in my experience, almost every woman was keeping their breasts. So there's a difference in mentality. Often surgeons, it seems like, squeeze women to get them to do surgery. And sometimes I will be talking soon about a woman who had cancer in one breast and the surgeon wanted to remove both breasts, even though the other breast was perfectly fine. So there's lots of reasons to come here for a fresh second opinion. Number one is to try to get the best possible care. Number two is to try to get non-invasive care. Number three is to try to keep your body intact. And number four is to try to understand your whole body with blood tests and imaging, all painless and easy and most commonly covered by insurance. And this is the work we do. If you haven't had a mammogram or self-exam or physician exam for your breasts, you should give us a call at 212-CHOICES. If you want information sent to you at no charge, we're happy to do that. We have booklets about breast cancer and DVDs about breast cancer to send you. You can also come to our office at 1384 Broadway for yourself, for your loved ones, or even a neighbor or the person down the street. 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And I know that because I see patients every day, and I speak to the patients, and they tell me, hey, I was in a restaurant or a grocery store, I was talking about my cancer, and someone came up, they heard me talking, and they patted me on the back and said, hey, you might want to see Dr. Lederman about your cancer. He talks about things that you have every day and often is able to help people in ways that they never hear about elsewhere. My name is Dr. Lederman, New York's only Harvard-trained, triple-board certified radiation doctor, here for you at 1384 Broadway, Broadway and 38th Street in the heart of New York City. 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My name is Dr. Lederman. We'll be right back.
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3: 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This is Rob Redstone here with Dr. Gil Lederman in the heart of New York City. We're just a few steps from the Radiosurgery New York Cancer Treatment Center on Broadway and 38th Street. 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He was the first in New York with fractionated brain radiosurgery, and he's the first in America and in the Western Hemisphere with body radiosurgery. 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Hey, Dr. Lederman, we're back.
0: We're back. I want to talk about a man who came to me 9 years ago, 62-year-old man from Dominican Republic. We see many people from the Caribbean area, Dominican Republic and Jamaica. He was 62 years old. He had 5 children. He came with his son. He had diabetes and high blood pressure. And he had prostate cancer. He was referred by a urologist in New York, one of the most prominent urologists, who hates to do surgery on the prostate because he hates to see what happens to men who have prostate surgery. We know that most men who have open or robotic surgery end up impotent, unable to have erections adequate for intercourse, often leak urine, often have shortening of the penis. He came to me 9 years ago as a 62-year-old man with a Gleason 6, PSA 4.93, stage T1C prostate cancer. His weight was 212. He was 6'1", big man. He had diabetes and high blood pressure. And well, I examined him. And his mother even had a tongue cancer, so a lot of cancer in the family. He worked in industry in New York. I examined him. He had an enlarged prostate, but no nodule. He had a T1C, Gleason 6, PSA 4.9, and now it's 9 years later. And, of course, people come for checkups after treatment. Smart patients do because they know they can always find other things and always talk about the diagnosis and always expressed the need for a checkup to make sure the cancer is A-okay, gone, in remission. And this man, well, 9 years later, treated here at Radio City, New York, 9 years. His sex life works. His urinary life works. There's no shortening of his vital organ. And most importantly, his PSA is zero. So another success story for prostate cancer. One of the 9,000 men treated here for cure at Radio Surgery New York. And we have lots of information to send you, to give you, to meet in person. I can tell you that 90% of the men and the women who come here for consultation learn things about their body they never knew before. We'll show you the data. We'll show you comparison data. We'll show you data versus proton beam versus robotic surgery. You'll learn so much by coming here if you have prostate cancer. If you don't have prostate cancer, you should get checked out. We know that men who get checked out have a much higher chance of living. Men who don't get checked out for prostate cancer have a much higher chance of dying. So it pays huge dividends to come for checkup, whether you're a man or a woman, whether you're coming for a checkup just to get screened to make sure you don't have cancer, or if you've been diagnosed with cancer recently and you want the best treatment first, you don't want to have unnecessary surgery or chemo or unwanted treatment. This is the work that we do every day at 1384 Broadway. And let's talk about another case, exactly this point. A 61-year-old woman born in China, married, lovely woman, married with two daughters. She came with her husband, and she had breast cancer. She had lumpectomy and mastectomy, and the treatments just did not work. She had recurrence of the cancer. What is the most common site for breast cancer to come back after mastectomy? It's in the same area, right where the breast was. Lots of people think, oh, if you remove the breast, you're home free. No. Actually, the number one location for breast cancer to come back after breast radical mastectomy or modified radical mastectomy is the same area. And she went to one of the super duper biggest hospitals. She was diagnosed years ago with right breast cancer. She had a lumpectomy. She had early cancer also, DCIS. She had surgery at one of the biggest hospitals. She had a positive margin. She went to one of the super bigger hospitals in Manhattan. She had lumpectomy. She had standard radiation. And then she had a recurrence in the chest wall. The cancer came back. And she had mastectomy. So she had lumpectomy, mastectomy, radiation, and none of it worked. None of it worked. And she came here with cancer in the chest wall, cancer in the armpit, even though she had chemo, even though she had mastectomy, even though she had standard radiation. And we were able to stage her up and find, again, something like the first patient where you find things that you don't know if you don't look. Well, we looked. We knew that she had a cancer in the chest wall where the mastectomy was. We knew there was cancer in the armpit, but we staged her up with a PET scan. We got a PET scan, and we actually found cancer in the rib on the other side. So she had recurrence, stage 4, in the rib on the other side, in the chest wall where she had standard radiation and mastectomy and lumpectomy, and she had cancer in the lymph node. So she had 3 sites of cancer. She had been through everything, systemic therapy, mastectomy, standard radiation, and she came here to try to live and get the cancer in remission. And that's exactly what we did. We were able to treat the cancer in the chest wall, even though she had standard radiation elsewhere, even though she had lumpectomy, even though she had mastectomy. That's why it's so important to come here first if you wish. We were able to get her in remission in the rib, in the chest wall, and the axilla, all 3 sites of breast cancer that came back after all the other treatments: lumpectomy, mastectomy, standard radiation, and chemo. And this is the work that we do every day. I saw her yesterday. She was so happy because she could feel the mass in the chest wall. She could feel the mass in the armpit. And she was so happy the cancer went away. And we staged her up. We got testing. And that's what we do for every patient. We got testing, blood testing, physical exam. And this is why it's so important to consider coming to Radio City, New York, 1384 Broadway in the heart of New York City. My name is Dr. Lederman. We started a new program years ago treating radiation with low doses. So it's well known, thousands of patients have been treated over decades with low dose radiation for people who have arthritis in the shoulders, the elbows, the hand, the wrist, the hips, the knees, the feet, even plantar fasciitis. And we have a man who's worked with tuna, carrying 900-pound tuna with terrible pain. He was unable to work, unable to move, unable to sleep, with constant pain until, well, you'll hear his own story. Here is Stephen telling his story about arthritis with low-dose radiation, treated at Radio Surgery New York at 1384 Broadway. And by the way, we have lots of information to send you if you wish information about radiation using low doses, non-invasive, very well-tolerated, for the treatment of arthritis in your joints, even plantar fasciitis. Here's Stephen.
2: We're here to talk about your hip arthritis, right?
4: Yes.
2: So you came to me because you had hip arthritis, correct?
4: I came to you because I had pain. You were the one who diagnosed it as some hip arthritis, yes.
2: But you had had pain for 20 years, I think you told me.
4: I did, yes.
2: So it's been bothering you for 20 years.
4: Yep.
2: Did you ever go see doctors about it?
4: No, I didn't, because I didn't really want to be told I needed hip replacement surgery. I didn't want to hear that. And I could deal with it. It wasn't really severe most of the time. But then just recently, it became like I couldn't go to sleep. There'd be pain in my hip, and I couldn't fall asleep. I couldn't lay on one side or the other because the hip would increase. I had to lay just on my back. I know that this hip degeneration gets worse and worse. And so I was afraid I'd be facing something like hip replacement therapy. And then I heard on the radio that you dealt with these kind of issues, and I was very anxious to deal with it with your technology.
2: Do you have friends who have hip replacement?
4: I had one guy I know, yeah, he had hip replacement surgery.
2: What happened to him?
4: Well, he was actually a hiker. He lived out in Montana. I went out to his little hiking program in Montana. So we did a hike, and he said it was the first time in 8 months that he could go on a hike. He had to take 8 months off from hiking. That was actually how he made his living. But he had to take 8 months off from hiking.
2: So it took him 8 months to recover from the surgery?
4: Yeah, yeah.
2: And did he have a good result?
4: I think so. He didn't complain to me about it, so I'm not a doctor either. But I think he did okay. But 8 months off is 8 months off.
2: So you wanted something without the downtime.
4: I didn't want the downtime. I really didn't like the idea at all.
2: And did you like the idea of having part of your hip removed and thrown in the garbage? And
4: I didn't understand how they could do it, and I sure didn't want to find out.
2: And what about the anesthesia and hospital? And not everyone gets a good result with anything, actually.
4: Yeah, so of course it's a major operation, opening up a person's body up and removing bones. You know, we thank God for such technology, but if I can avoid it, I certainly will. I had heard your podcast before, and then just recently you started talking about plantar fasciitis and hip and knee and joint pain. And I was like, wow, this is what I want to hear. The first time I heard it, I resolved to come here that day, the first time I heard that you did it.
2: Did you think it was possibly true?
4: Yeah, of course. I thought it was very possibly true. Why would you say it wasn't true?
2: Okay, so you came here. We met actually about a month ago or so.
4: Yeah.
2: And we got images to confirm that you did have arthritis, in fact, right?
4: Mm-hmm.
2: Because we don't like to treat people that don't have arthritis. We like to prove it. And yeah, you had the scans, and you had proof of the arthritis.
4: Mm-hmm.
2: And you weren't interested in injections and surgery and physical therapy and weight reduction. Those things weren't appeal to you.
4: No, I wouldn't. I was very interested in not participating in major rehabilitation. I'm a very healthy person, basically.
2: So you had the treatment. Did you have any side effects from the treatment?
4: No.
2: So you had just a few treatments. You come in here, got your treatment, and went home or went to work or did your thing, right?
4: That's correct.
2: And was there any adverse interaction or result of the treatment at any time?
4: No.
2: Okay. And when did the pain start resolving?
4: After the second visit, it started resolving.
2: Now, you've had six treatments. What percent of the pain is now gone, would you say?
4: Well, right now it's 100%. It's been 100% for a couple of weeks.
2: So it's 100% gone.
4: With a few moments when pain emerges, and then in 2 or 3 seconds it goes back, gone.
2: And have you been taking any pain medicines? Or
4: no. I had been wearing a patch for pain relief, but I'm not wearing that now.
2: So you stopped wearing that because of the radiation?
4: Yeah. There's no more pain, so no more patch.
2: Okay. Have you told other people about the results here?
4: I've told my friends I'm coming here.
2: Does anyone believe that the pain went away? Have you told them that?
4: No, nobody's. If I tell them, nobody disbelieves me. They haven't said that they're interested in the treatment. Also, they don't have pain, I guess. I had a hard job. I stood on my feet all day, all night.
2: Describe your work.
4: I was working in the fish business. So I was cutting tuna, salmon for sushi restaurants, cutting heavy fish, big fish.
2: So some of your fish, I think you told me, were 900 pounds.
4: Oh, yeah.
2: And you were lifting them yourself?
5: No, you don't pick up a 900-pound fish.
2: So when do we?
5: You lay them on the floor and you cut them into pieces that you can actually pick up.
2: How big were the pieces that you picked up?
4: Most of the fish now, they got about a 80-pound loin. They're running 400 to 600 pounds. So 80 pounds was a pretty common number. And then you just move it from one place to another.
2: Would you be picking up 80 pounds of fish?
4: Yeah.
2: That's routine for you?
4: Anything up to 100 pounds is just pick it up and put on the table.
2: Most people don't do that.
4: Yeah, well, they don't have the opportunity to do that. I had the opportunity. But I ate that fish every day. I love it.
2: Are you still eating fish now?
4: Yep. I love my tuna. I love it.
2: So what advice would you give to someone who has pain in the hip, the knee, the hands, the shoulders, wherever? Yeah, you believe her now, I guess?
4: It makes perfect sense. I don't understand why the radiation does what it does. I don't understand the physiology behind it.
2: Well, we're trying to kill the inflammatory cells. There's inflammatory cells. There's cells that are inflamed. And we're trying to kill those cells and decrease the inflammation and take away the pain.
4: As a doctor, you understand. I don't have to understand. I just get the treatment. I have the results. The results are good.
2: So everything's A-okay. No disappointment.
4: No, not at all.
2: Okay, any questions you have for me?
4: I mean, no. I don't understand why this technology isn't spreading all over the place and people should be using it everywhere. It's insanely easy to do this.
2: Well, maybe if you had a hospital with 20 or 30 operating rooms and you had surgeons who want to cut and you had a crazy doctor over here at Radio Surgery New York who says he could relieve pain and helps many people, what would you do if you were the president of a hospital?
4: Mm-hmm. Anyway, I am 100% sure that this will be the technology of the future. People find out there's no comparison. Walk in, change your clothes, walk out. That's it.
2: All right. Any advice for other people or give it a chance?
4: If you have pain, go here first. It's cheapest. It's fastest.
6: All right. Thank you so much.
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2: We are back. I want to talk about a wonderful 60-year-old woman. She's married. She has a son. And years ago, she had DCIS breast cancer. DCIS is stage 0 breast cancer. She had lumpectomy. She had no other treatment. And, well, like we talk about commonly, lumpectomy alone or surgery alone for breast cancer is often not adequate therapy. And the cancer came back with a vengeance. So it was an early cancer. DCIS is considered non-invasive. In her case, within a few years, it spread. It traveled to her lung and elsewhere. She came to me with cancer in multiple spots, and she wanted only us to treat the biggest lump. They had a big mass of cancer in the lung, and she wanted systemic therapy. She wanted alternative therapy with insulin and unproven therapies, alternative therapies. And so it's kind of a test what works better, alternative therapies or Dr. Lederman radiosurgery, real therapy. And so we treated her big mass in the lung, and she went on with her concoctions and alternatives, and then she got a PET scan. And, well, we had a kind of like a test, what works better? Did the concoctions work? Or did Dr. Lederman's treatment work? Did they both work or neither one worked? And so now we know, 6 months later, our cancer treated, and we treated the biggest, most difficult mass in her lung, went away. And all the other cancer traveled. The concoctions didn't work. The alternatives didn't work. The vitamins didn't work. The insulin didn't work. Only our treatment worked. And in fact, her cancer grew where the concoctions were given, grew in the bones, threatening to break her bone. She has pain in the hip. It's lytic lesions. She has a hole in the bone threatening to break her bone. And she wants us to treat her. She now knows the best possible treatment for her. We treated her. She took a test. She didn't know. She thought concoctions may help. And they did not help. We offered her radiosurgery to the worst cancer that's in remission, and now we're treating her again. She's very hot to be treated, and we started immediately because the cancer was eating through the bone. It's a good test. I can tell you we've treated 40,000 patients non-invasively with no cutting and no bleeding with a very high success rate. What's the difference between chemo for most diseases or immunotherapy for most diseases and us? Well, for most diseases, chemo or immunotherapy does not cure the cancer. There's a few exceptions, but they're very rare exceptions like testicular cancer and a few lymphomas. With us, even the most difficult cancers, melanoma and kidney cancers, sarcomas, carcinomas of the colon, the bladder, the prostate, the lung, the liver, we have a very high success rate. And so for her, she has proof now what works best for her, and she's adamant to have this radiosurgery to treat the cancers eating through the bone, causing pain and suffering. And we have lots of examples to send to you. If you wish to get a package of information to learn about our work, it's always best to meet in person, but we'll send you a package. You can call us at 212-CHOICES. My name is Dr. Lederman, 1384 Broadway, Broadway and 38th Street in the heart of New York City, where people come either for information to get checked out without cancer, just to get checked out, to learn about arthritis treatment and to be treated if you have pain in the shoulder, the elbow, the hand, the hip, the knee, the foot, even plantar fasciitis, or if you have cancer, to get the best treatment first, not to go through unnecessary surgery or chemo, or if you've already had cancer and you've already had treatment and it's not working and not tolerated, it's always best to meet in person. My name is Dr. Lederman. I want to take a minute to introduce myself. I was born and raised in Waterloo, Iowa, went to public school, university, MD at 25, like my brother Ted, MD at 25, real medical doctor, and my wonderful son, Dr. Ariel Lederman, MD at 25. Three Dr. Ledermans, all MDs at 25. Ariel Lederman is board certified, works here at 1384 Broadway, seeing cancer patients, loved by his patients, loved by his friends, loved by his patients' families and staff, loved at home and loved beyond, is an excellent, compulsive, caring, compulsive, wonderful doctor, trained at the most illustrious medical centers from Atlantic to the Pacific, from New York to California, here for you. 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We're here for you. People who listen to the radio learn. They get better health care. They learn. They often have better health care for their friends and family. You can pass on the information. I know that radio listeners save lives because I hear and meet patients every day. And I know when you hear about cancer, you often, even in a restaurant or grocery store, pat someone on the back and say, hey, you may want to hear and learn about what Dr. Lederman has to say about your situation before you have that chemo or surgery or standard radiation elsewhere. I want to talk about a man. He's a Polish-American man, came from Poland, handsome man, beautiful wife. He's 48 years old. He had a lump on the leg for 3 years. He saw doctors. He saw his primary doctors. In fact, he saw 2 primary doctors, 2 dermatologists, and a surgeon. They all told him, oh, it's just a fatty tumor, don't worry. None of them got a scan. None of them got a biopsy. Well, it turned out to be not a fatty tumor, not a fibroma, not a lipoma, but a cancer, a Merkel cell cancer. He waited 3 years. He did the right thing. He went to doctors, and it traveled. It went to the lymph nodes. It went to the pelvis. So it traveled. He went to big super-duper hospitals. They wanted to do big radical surgery on his leg, radical surgery on his pelvis, radical surgery on his inguinal area and chemo. And he understands that chemo does not work very well for a Merkel cell. He does not want to be deformed and with a big swollen leg. He didn't want that. He went to multiple big hospitals. He did all the right things. And finally, he decided to come here. And we've treated that mass on the leg. And now, for the first time in 3 years, for the first time, that cancer's in remission. He is so happy. Our treatment worked without side effects. This is the work that we do every day for Merkel cell or kidney cancers or sarcomas. We treat so many difficult cancers every day here at Radio Surgery New York. I'm talking about a man whose family's in the rock and roll business. He's 67 years old. He's a black man. I said because in the black community, 1 in 6 black men get prostate cancer and 1 in 23 will die. He came to me 8 years ago with a Gleason 6 T1C prostate cancer at a high PSA, PSA of 8.92. He was worked up. I staged him up. We got scans. We got exam. And he chose to have treatment 8 years ago. And now, 8 years later, his PSA is 0. His sex life works. His urinary life works. He had no shortening of his vital organ. We have a huge experience treating prostate cancer. 9,000 men treated for cure here at Radio Surgery New York with lots of information to send you. 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If you do know what your PSA is, you should come in. 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
4: We're back. I want to talk about a man. He looks like he's 50, 60 years old. He's actually 89. Unbelievable. He's born in Puerto Rico, and he came to us with a large mass, a large lump in his anus. And his primary doctors and others were giving him steroid cream. They told him, oh, it's just a hemorrhoid. Well, whoops, like the man we just learned about, everyone thought it was a fatty tumor. This man, everyone thought it was a hemorrhoid. Well, he came here with this big mass, hard mass in his anus. I examined him, and we got a biopsy. In fact, he had a rectal cancer growing out of his anus. Huge mass. It looked like a huge mushroom that blocked his anus. He was having terrible pain. He couldn't go to the bathroom. He couldn't defecate. We biopsied him. We staged him up. And lucky for him, we found that the cancer was only in the rectum, growing out of the anus. And we talked about all the options, surgery and chemo and all the options. We talk about every patient, all the options. I examined him. He had a huge mass. It was rock hard in the anus. It was blocking the anus, blocking the rectum. And he wanted us to treat him. He did not want surgery, did not want chemo. And we treated him. We treated him years ago. And now, well, he came this week in remission, cancer-free, doing well. Pain is gone, mass is gone, cancer-free, imaging normal after having this huge mass growing out from his rectum to the anus, blocking the anus, now cancer-free with radio surgery only. Lots of lessons here. If you're not satisfied with your doctor's advice, it might be time to get a fresh second opinion. And if you have cancer and you don't want deforming surgery, had he had surgery elsewhere, he would have lost his rectum and his anus. He would have had a colostomy. Here, he's moving his bowels. He's going to the bathroom normally. His body's intact. The only thing different now, the cancer is gone. And this is the work that we do every day at 1384 Broadway. Lots of people say, oh, do you treat people who are 79 and 89 and 99 and 109? And the answer is yes. Age has no issue to us. We don't do age discrimination. We believe everyone deserves a choice with all the options. We talk about all the options to every patient. I'm talking about a 64-year-old woman. She's widowed. She's with a son. She had a left breast cancer. She had multifocal disease in the breast. Surgeons automatically wanted to remove her breast. They said, oh, you have multiple spots in the breast. We want to remove your breast. And she just did not want to be deformed. She did not want to have a mastectomy. She came here. She had multiple nodules in the left breast. She was treated here non-invasively. And now, years later, she is cancer-free. And this is the work that we do every day at 1384 Broadway. And we do lots of work. We're going to talk to a man right now who had not only cancer but arthritis. And it kind of talks about the double nature of our practice, where we do treat cancer. Radiation's used for many reasons, not only cancer. We treat benign conditions, non-cancer, like in the head, like meningiomas and acoustic neuromas and pituitary tumors, and also benign tumors in the body for people who do not want to have surgery. And we also use low-dose radiation for arthritis in the shoulders, the elbows, the wrists, the hand, the hips, the knees, the feet, even plantar fasciitis, with high success rates. So this is the work that we do every day. We have lots of information to send you at no charge. You can call us at 212-CHOICES, 212-246-4237. Hear about cancer and arthritis from our own patient in person.
2: You're from Staten Island, right?
5: Yes.
2: And you're here at Radio Surgery New York.
5: Yes.
2: And why the heck are you here?
5: I have facial cancer. I've also have arthritis in my right hip.
2: Okay, so we know each other actually for years, right? It's gone back.
5: Yeah,
2: it's 3-4 years now.
5: Yeah.
2: And you first came to me because you had a skin cancer on your face.
5: Right? Yes. I've been here with Dr. Lederman because I heard his announcement on the radio.
2: The first time you were here, you had a cancer of your right nose.
5: Correct.
2: And you were seen by a doctor in Staten Island, right?
5: Yes. The dermatologist there had surgery on my nose. I'm scarred. I didn't like it.
2: Okay. So you were proposed to have radical surgery for your skin cancer on your nose, correct?
5: Yes.
2: And you didn't want to deform your nose?
5: No. I already did that in Staten Island.
2: So you did it before and you didn't like it?
5: Yes.
2: So then you had another cancer and you came here?
5: Yes.
2: And why didn't you want to have the surgery on your nose?
5: Scarring. Most of it is a lump. I didn't care for it. Dr. Lederman, I heard through the radio, and I said, the hell with Staten Island. I came here to...
2: Well, he really said the hell with surgery, because you didn't want deformed surgery.
5: Correct.
2: Right? Because you would have gone anywhere for good treatment, but you had had surgery before on your skin cancers on your face.
5: Correct.
2: And you didn't want it anymore.
5: Correct.
2: So then you had a skin cancer on the right nose.
5: Correct.
2: And you came here, and we talked about all the options, right?
5: Yeah.
2: And why did you decide to trust me and come here?
5: Because no more scarring and a lump. I didn't like it.
2: So you had the treatment. Did you have any side effects from the radiation on the nose?
5: Absolutely not. No scarring, no bleeding, nothing.
2: And now it's years later, and the cancer never came back.
5: Never.
2: And you're satisfied with how it appears?
5: Yes, 100%. And then I had more.
2: You had two more cancers, actually.
5: Two more cancers, yes.
2: So you had two more cancers, and that was years later, and you came back. And you came back why?
5: Because, again, Mr. Lederman is, he's tops.
2: We had good success with your nose, right?
5: Yes.
2: And then you had two more cancers on the left face.
5: Correct.
2: And you decided to have radiation on your left face.
5: Correct.
2: And that's where we stood. And all you had three cancers on your face, all treated.
5: All treated.
2: And they've all been treated successfully, right?
5: Yes. I had one very close to my eye. Dr. Lederman took care of that. No scarring, nothing.
2: Did you have any side effects to your eye or face?
5: Absolutely not.
2: And you're satisfied with the results?
5: Oh, that was wonderful. So close to the eye.
2: And then what happened after your three skin cancers? Why are you here now?
5: I'm suffering from arthritis in my right hip.
2: How long have you had the arthritis in your hip?
5: 10 years.
2: Okay. What kind of treatments have you had for the arthritis of the hip?
5: Drugs. Painkillers.
2: Did you have physical therapy?
5: Yes.
2: Did you have injections?
5: No.
2: Did your doctor want to do a hip replacement?
5: I already had a hip replacement.
2: Did you want to do another hip replacement on this?
5: No.
2: So you had a hip replacement before. Can you tell me what it was like to have a hip replacement?
5: A hip replacement was quite invasive. Couldn't walk for a while. It was very inconvenient. Pain, not walking. Dr. Lederman gave me this radiation.
2: Why did you not want to go back and have another hip replacement on the other side?
5: I didn't want to go through it again.
2: So you had it once and it was enough?
5: Correct.
2: So kind of like each time you had surgery and didn't want to go back on your face.
5: Correct.
2: And you had a hip replacement, didn't want to go back on another hip replacement.
5: Correct.
2: And then you learned about us. How did you learn about our radiation program for arthritis?
5: I always listened to AM radio.
2: So you learned on the radio.
5: Yeah.
2: You came here. And you decide to trust us, right?
5: Oh, 100% after my face. It's the only consideration I even took.
2: You have two hips, and one had surgery.
5: Yes.
2: And now you finished the radiation, low-dose radiation for your other hip.
5: Correct.
2: So tell us how the pain was before you started.
5: Extreme pain walking, just sitting in a chair, I had pain.
2: Going upstairs, did you have pain?
5: Walking stairs, yes.
2: Did you have pain at night in bed?
5: Not so much.
2: So mainly on movement?
5: Yes.
2: And it wasn't getting better. Was it getting worse?
5: I would have to say yes.
2: And did you ever go back and saw the hip surgeon about doing a hip replacement?
5: No.
2: So you were adamant against that?
5: Totally.
2: And then you've trusted us to have low-dose radiation?
5: Yes, Doc.
2: And probably, I assume that none of your friends have ever had low-dose radiation?
5: No.
2: So you never heard about it before?
5: Or most people that I know never heard of your doctor.
2: Have you talked about it since our treatment?
5: Yes.
2: Have you told other people?
5: Everybody, yes. As a matter of fact, I have one friend that he might be coming to you very soon.
2: So now you've had the few treatments for the hip. It's only a few, right?
5: Yes.
2: And you finished it now today. You actually finished it a few minutes
5: ago. Today's my last day.
2: So you know that you can even get better after the radiation.
5: Yes.
2: But tell us how you're feeling now compared to how you were before.
5: Much better. Much, much better.
2: So is it 10% better, 20% better, 50% better?
5: I'd go with at least 90% better.
2: 90% better. So you're much better.
5: Much better.
2: Is there anything that you can't do now after your treatment?
5: Not at all, doctor.
2: So you're almost like you were years ago?
5: Correct.
2: Are you taking any medicine for the
5: arthritis? No. I'm against meds.
2: So you took only the low-dose radiation?
5: Yes.
2: You finished the treatment a few minutes ago.
5: Yes.
2: It was just a few treatments.
5: Yeah.
2: And now you're 90% better.
5: 90% better. Four treatments, I believe it was.
2: Yeah, it was six treatments.
5: Six treatments.
2: You had six treatments and you're better.
5: Yes.
2: Did you have any side effects from the treatment?
5: Absolutely not.
2: How were you treated here?
5: With kindness. Wonderful staff.
2: Any regrets?
5: None.
2: What would you tell someone who has arthritis?
5: See Dr. Lederman.
2: Now you've had one hip replaced and one hip with low-dose radiation, totally non-invasive.
5: Correct.
2: So if you had three hips, what would the third hip be?
5: To see Dr. Lederman.
2: Okay. Thank you so much, and God bless you.
5: Thank you.
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0: Welcome to the Narrow Path radio broadcast. My name is Steve Gregg, and I just got my volume up high enough so you can hear me. We are live, as we are usually, almost always. We're live. That's the idea. So you can call in, and we can talk about the things, the subjects you raise. If you have questions about the Bible or the Christian faith, or you disagree with us and want to talk about that, feel free to give me a call. The number is, well, don't call now. Our lines are full. But keep this number handy, 844-484-5737. And if you call, you know, in a few minutes, lines will be opening up throughout the hour, and you can probably get through. 844-484-5737 is the number. I should have announced this earlier, but better late than never. Tomorrow is the first Wednesday of the month, and that means it's the day that we have our Zoom meeting, our monthly Zoom meeting. It's a Bible Q&A time, just like this show is, only it's on Zoom, where people can see each other when they're talking to each other, which is kind of nice. So if you want to join us for that, that's tomorrow night, Wednesday night, and the first Wednesday of every month at 7 o'clock Pacific time. So we get people coming in from all time zones. Obviously, you have to translate that into your time zone. It's at 7 o'clock Pacific time tomorrow night. We'll be glad to have you join us there. If you want to, what you need to do is get the login information for Zoom from our website. Go to thenarrowpath.com and click the tab that says Announcements. And you'll find there under tomorrow's date, which is Wednesday, September 2nd, the code to break in on us there at the Zoom meeting and join us there. Be glad to have you there. Anyway, keep it in mind if you're free tomorrow night and would like to join us. Our lines are full right now, so we'll go directly to the phones and begin to talk to these people, including Joshua from Houston, Texas. Joshua, welcome to The Narrow Path. Thanks for calling.
1: Yes, hello. My question is this. I know a guy, and he's arguing about his wife cannot leave him because he committed adultery, not fornication. According to the King James, it says that the only permissible divorce is in case of fornication. He says, I did not commit fornication. I committed adultery. Therefore, you cannot leave me.
0: Well, it's a shame that he doesn't know more than he does about the Bible. Fornication is a generic term. The word is porneia in the Greek. And, of course, he's talking about Matthew 5:32, where Jesus said that anyone who divorces his wife for any cause other than porneia causes her to commit adultery. And if he marries, he's committing adultery. So what is porneia? Well, it's translated fornication in the King James English. But, of course, in modern English, we use the word fornication differently. We usually think of fornication as simply premarital sex. Or maybe, yeah, I mean, I'm not sure what Christians think of it, but I think in the secular world, fornication, I think, is usually thought to mean premarital sex. In the Greek, which is used in the New Testament, the word porneia is usually translated nowadays in modern English versions as sexual immorality instead of fornication. They translate sexual immorality because the word in the Bible actually means any kind of sexual sin, and that includes adultery. It also includes, you know, any other thing sexually that the Bible forbids, whether it's bestiality, homosexuality, incest, certainly prostitution, premarital sex, adultery, you know, any violation of the biblical sexual standards is under the umbrella term porneia. And that's what the term that's used in Matthew 5:32 in the Greek manuscripts. Now, I will say this. It's a shame that he

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2: Obviously, spouses who have fallen away from Jesus briefly and had affairs and then gotten converted back, or I should say repented and came back and wanted to reconcile with their wives or husbands. And, you know, it's not the case that everyone who has committed adultery is a lost cause, and that every marriage that has suffered from that horrible disaster must end. I'll just say, I've been married more than once myself. I don't believe in divorce, but I've been divorced by a wife who believed in it, and I had done nothing. I mean, she never claimed I did anything. There's never even suspected me of anything. She just, you know, had a no-grounds kind of divorce. She divorced on the grounds of, irreconcilable differences. The difference being I was a Christian, and she didn't want to be one anymore, and she wanted to have affairs. And she had two affairs while we were married with different guys, and I knew it. She had told me. But I knew I could divorce her, but I didn't want to. We had a child. I didn't want my child to be suffering growing up in a broken marriage. I was willing to forgive and to give it a try with her again. And I believe that's the Christian attitude. If possible, restore what's broken. Now, it wasn't easy, because when someone cheats on you, and I know how that feels because it's happened to me more than once, it's a very devastating thing. It's crushing. It's hard to get over it. It certainly is hard to trust again when someone has betrayed you. But the Christian life desires to see God glorified in all things. And God is generally more glorified in a marriage that was disastrous becoming a marriage that is as it should be, a healthy environment for children to be raised in, an environment where a husband and wife love each other. And if they didn't before, but it's come back to that, it and God has restored it, that's a wonderful, God-glorifying thing. And that's what I believe should always be sought. So even though this man who's committed adultery has technically given his wife grounds for divorce, and if she divorced him, I wouldn't say that she's, violating the law of the matter. But I would say a Christian shouldn't be just legalistic and just saying, well, what am I permitted to do to destroy this marriage and make me freer, which I think will make me happier? Being a Christian doesn't mean that you're pursuing your own happiness. It means you're pursuing the glory of God. And if God would be more glorified by the wife forgiving him and the marriage being restored and them both living faithfully with each other for the rest of their lives and rearing children together in an intact home, and I do believe God would be more glorified by that than any divorce, then they should pursue that. Now, he, on the other hand, needs to not make light of it. And when he says, I didn't commit fornication, I only committed adultery, that kind of sounds like he's making light of it, and it kind of makes it sound like he may not be repentant. When a person repents, it's like, Jesus told us what repentance looks like in the story of the prodigal son. He says, I've sinned against God, and in your sight I'm no longer worthy to be in the position I was in. You know, that's repentance, when you don't claim, I've changed, you have to take me back. No, if a person is really repentant, it means they have come to realize the crushing, disastrous thing that they've done and the deep hurt they've inflicted by betraying their spouse. And they can't imagine why their spouse would want them back. But they want to come back. They want to make it better. They want to do it right next time. And so I don't know the man. I mean, the way it was reported to me, in the question you asked, makes it sound like I'm not sure if he really sees that adultery was as devastating as it is. And that would mean he might not yet have really come to repentance. And I think restoration of the marriage can only happen if he does come to true, deep repentance. But I also believe the woman should hold out for that. I think she has grounds for divorce, and him saying, I didn't commit adultery, is irrelevant.

0: that he doesn't know enough about the Bible to realize that fornication is an umbrella term that includes adultery and many other sexual sins. So that's what he needs to know. And the wife, I mean, I don't know if he's truly broken over his sin. It doesn't sound like it, but I haven't talked to him. I only heard the report about it. So I'm not going to pronounce whether she should divorce him, but I think that if it's at all possible, she should seek for the marriage to be healed and for her to be convinced, if it is so, that he's repentant and to forgive him. It's difficult. It's painful. Life is that way. Life is painful. But actually, I think I know from experience that divorce is very seldom less painful than trying to get the marriage back together, right, if it can be done. All right?
1: Yes. Isn't there a word, moikia or something like that?
0: Moikia is the Greek word for adultery, right.
1: And that's more closer to spiritual apostasy, right?
0: No, it can be used for that in a figurative way, like in the Old Testament, in the Septuagint, when Israel, cheated on God by worshiping other gods. That was seen as, it's called porneia, and it's also moikia. It's a violation of a covenant. And that's what adultery is. Adultery is a species of fornication. That's the point. Fornication includes that and more. So a person who says, well, I just committed moikia, not porneia, doesn't know how language works and had better not base their decisions that may mark their souls for eternity on that kind of misunderstanding. Thank you for your call. Jay in Seattle, Washington, welcome to The Narrow Path.
2: Hey, you were one blessed man by your examples.
0: Oh,
2: okay, I'm reading.
0: Amen.
2: You're welcome. I'm reading the last chapters of Ezekiel. In your opinion, did Ezra the priest and Ezra's building planners use the measurements from the information of Ezekiel to build Second Temple? I'll take the answer on the radio.
0: Okay, thank you, Jay, for asking that question. For those who don't know the background of this, the last nine chapters, or at least eight of those nine chapters, from chapter 40 through 47 in Ezekiel, they give a pattern and a protocol for a temple, a Jewish temple, with animal sacrifices and Levites, priests and so forth, all the stuff that actually existed when the temple system was first created in the days of Moses. Now, when Ezekiel was writing, he and the Jewish people had been carried away into Babylon as captives, and the temple in Jerusalem, where they had formerly lived and worshipped, was gone. The Babylonians burned it down. There was no temple. But some of the prophets, notably Jeremiah and Isaiah, indicated that God was going to bring them back from captivity, and the temple would be restored and so forth. And actually, Ezekiel has a number of chapters saying that too. It's in Ezekiel chapter 40 through 47 that this vision is given to Ezekiel of a temple and more or less a blueprint for a temple. And you're asking, when the Jews did go back under Zerubbabel, really, in the book of Ezra, they built the temple, but did they use this blueprint? Did they use this pattern? The answer is no. This temple that Ezekiel describes is much more elaborate than the temple that they ended up building. In fact, in Ezra, it tells us that when the foundation of the temple was laid when the Jews returned from Babylon, they began building the temple, they laid the foundation. It was so obviously smaller, and it was going to be an inferior, smaller temple. It says that the older Jews who remembered the first temple wept when they saw it. And even in the book of Haggai, who was a prophet living at that time, he said, don't weep over these things. If you're tending to be weeping, it's going to be a glorious temple, and someday. And it was someday a glorious temple because Jesus came and preached in it. That's the thing that gave it its glorious status. But the temple itself, when built, was architecturally much inferior to the temple that Ezekiel describes. Now, why? Obviously, when God gives Ezekiel a vision of a temple at a time where there is no temple in Jerusalem, but there's an expectation that the Jews will go back from Babylon and they will build a temple, and here's a blueprint given, you would assume that this is predicting that this is the temple that they'll build. But it turns out they didn't. And some people think, therefore, that this temple in Ezekiel still remains to be built. Some think it'll be built in the last days before Jesus comes back, or at least afterward in the millennium. But there's problems with that. Because if you read these chapters, there's animal sacrifices. There's Levitical priests. And, you know, the book of Hebrews tells us that since the death of Jesus, animal sacrifices have no value at all. And even the Old Testament, David says in a couple of his psalms, Psalm 40 and Psalm 51, he says that God really didn't care about animal sacrifices. He never had any pleasure in them. So why would he restore them after Jesus comes back, since God never liked them in the first place? And furthermore, the Levitical priesthood, it's not going to come back. The writer of Hebrews makes it very plain that the priesthood has been changed permanently. Jesus Christ is now the high priest. He's a priest forever, not temporarily, not until they, you know, restore the Levitical priesthood. No, he's a priest forever after the order of Melchizedek, and he has permanently replaced the Levites. So how could, in other words, this temple that has all these Jewish features cannot be a temple that God would endorse in you know, after Jesus died. Those things are all defunct. There's no place for them in God's economy. So what is it then? Why do we have this temple described in Ezekiel? Well, I believe that this God intended that this was the temple the Jews could have when they returned from Babylon if they returned with sufficient repentance for their sins that had been the cause of their going into captivity, and with zeal for God. And what really did happen was when the opportunity for the entire Jewish race to return to Jerusalem arose in the days of Cyrus the Persian, only 50,000 Jews from Babylon went back, a very tiny remnant. The vast majority of the Jews just stayed in Babylon and never left. They're called, you know, their descendants today are called the diaspora. And only 50,000 went back to build the temple, which means they had a very small workforce, a very small population, a very small budget, and they didn't end up being able to build a temple that was this elaborate. Now, what's interesting is this does not predict, Ezekiel does not predict with any kind of certainty that the temple that he is seeing will ever really exist. What it does say, if you read Ezekiel 43, verses 10 and 11, God says to Ezekiel, "Son of man, describe the temple," meaning the one that's described in these chapters, "to the house of Israel, that they may be ashamed of their iniquities. Let them measure the pattern, and if they are ashamed of all that they have done, make known to them the design of the temple and its arrangement," and so forth. In other words, this temple seems to be offered to them on the condition of them being, you know, changed. Before they went into captivity, they were worshippers of idols. They worshipped in the temple too. They worshipped God, but they also worshipped idols. They were lackluster, lukewarm. But now they've been 70 years in Babylon, and they should have learned their lesson. They should be ashamed of all they've done. They should be deeply repentant. Are they? Well, the majority of them weren't. That's why they stayed in Babylon, and only a few did. So the temple, as it is described here, is really the blueprint that God gave them for the temple that would be rebuilt if they were on board with it, if their hearts had changed, if they were zealous for God, if they were truly deeply repentant. They weren't. And that's why he said, well, this isn't the one they get. They're going to get the one they get, which is, you know, made with a smaller budget, smaller workforce. It's a smaller temple. And that is what I believe we're to understand from the wording of the passage. Hope that helps. Let's talk to Myrna in Worcester, Massachusetts. Hi, Myrna. Welcome.
3: Hello.
0: Hi.
3: I just have a quick question. Who are the two witnesses that are described in Revelation? And is that something that has passed already? Is it a system? I'm not sure.
0: Well, you know, there's a lot of opinions about that. And I have an opinion, and I will not fail to let you know what it is. But I also want you to know, before I give my opinion, that mine is only one of many. There are very many opinions about the two witnesses, and some of them I think are more likely than others to be true. And I think the one I believe is probably the correct one, though I could be wrong, and somebody else could be right. The whole thing is that when you come to the book of Revelation, not everyone agrees with the popular view that Revelation is a literal description of the end times, you know, in the world. That's one view of Revelation. And those who hold that view usually think the two witnesses are two actual people that will appear in the middle of the tribulation, or in the middle or at the beginning of the tribulation, one or the other, and they'll witness for 3.5 years, then they'll be killed, and then they'll rise from the dead and ascend into heaven, which is what's described there in Revelation 11. And so they look for, you know, some identity for these two guys who will be there in the end times. Most people who take that view believe that Elijah is one of them. And as for the other one, some think it's Moses. Some think it's Enoch, although there's nothing in the Bible that predicts that Enoch or Moses will ever come back. And therefore, the identity with these guys has got to be based on some of the content of the story about them. They say, oh, this is like Enoch, or this is like Moses. But usually, if people take a futurist approach to Revelation, they do think it's probably going to be two literal men in the future. Now, there are people who are called preterists who believe about this passage that there were two men in Jerusalem during the siege who were witnessing, or in the last days of Jerusalem in the first century before it fell to the Romans. Some people, one suggestion was that it was Peter and James, the apostles. Others have thought, well, it represents the law and the prophets, or the two witnesses are the law and the prophets, because Jesus did say that the law bears witness of me. One author thought that it was the religious and the civil authority represented by as two witnesses in Jerusalem, both of which were destroyed, were wiped out by the Romans. There's the idealist view, and it's the one I actually take on this particular point, which sees the two witnesses simply represent the church. The church is really one, not two, although some say maybe it's the Jewish and Gentile parts of the church, since the church is made up of the Jews and the Gentiles. Others have suggested, well, two witnesses is not literally two. It's just a way of saying their witness is true, because in the Jewish law, it says the witness of two is true. And therefore, to represent the church's witness as the witness of two is simply a way of saying it's true. The witness of the church is true. In any case, that the two witnesses would simply represent the church during the entire age of the church, from the time of Christ's first coming to his second, is what we call the idealist view. It is the view that I hold on this particular chapter. And so I told you I'd give you my opinion and others. So that's mine. All right, Myrna?
3: Thank you.
0: All right, thank you for your call. By the way, for those of you unfamiliar with any view of Revelation than the futures one, back in 1997, the same year this program went on the air, the Narrow Path went on the air in 1997, 29 years ago, the same year Thomas Nelson published a book of mine called Revelation Four Views, a Parallel Commentary. It basically is a commentary of the whole book of Revelation, goes right through, and it has four columns under every passage explaining from a digest of at least a dozen or more commentaries for each of the views how each view is explained by those of these different views. So if you want to compare different views of Revelation, I think it's the best source for that. It's not the only book you'll find that acknowledges there are four views, that says something about the four views, but It's the only commentary on Revelation that shows the four views side by side in parallel columns. Again, that's called Revelation Four Views, a parallel commentary, published by Thomas Nelson. You can get it wherever books are sold. You can't buy it from me, so don't ask me for it. I don't sell books. But you may be interested if you're wanting a deeper dive into Revelation, especially if you're interested in hearing views that are widely held by evangelicals and have been for centuries, but which you've never heard because your teachers don't mention them. All right, we're going to take a break at this point, then we're going to come back for another half hour, so don't go away. The Narrow Path is a listener-supported ministry. 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I was giving you the wrong address. P.O. 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
4: 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He believes that Christians should learn to think for themselves about the Bible and not be dependent on him or any other teacher for their convictions. We hope to teach Christians how to think, not what to think about the Bible.

0: 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My name is Steve Gregg, and we're live for another half hour taking your calls. If you have questions about the Bible or the Christian faith, or you disagree with the host and want to say why, I'd be very happy to hear from you in any case. The number to call is 844-484-5737. Now, at the beginning of the show, I said that our lines were full, and they were. Right now, we have one line open. So there's an opportunity for you to get through and be on the program in this second half. The number again is 844-484-5737. All right, our next caller is Tyler in Texas, in Dallas, Texas. Hi, Tyler. Welcome.
1: Hey, Steve. How are you today?
0: Well, thanks.
1: Good. So me and a couple of friends were talking, and one of them asked a question that I didn't really have an answer to. I have some ideas, but I wanted to see what you thought. And we were wondering, you know, why was Jesus immediately receptive to the Roman centurion's request in Matthew 8,
0: mm-hmm.
1: but seemed cold towards the Canaanite woman in Matthew 15 and, you know, comparing her to a dog or saying he was only sent to the lost sheep of Israel. And so we were just
0: wondering about that. You're mentioning two different cases in the Gospels where Jesus ministered to Gentiles. Now, you might say, what's strange about that? Well, Jesus actually indicated that at that point in his ministry, he wasn't yet sent to the Gentiles. The Gospel would go out to the Gentiles after his ascension. Paul and others were sent out to the Gentiles. But during his earthly ministry, he confined his ministry to the region of Israel and to Jewish people for the most part. And when the Canaanite woman or the Syrophoenician woman came to him, she was obviously a Gentile woman, and she said her daughter was demon-possessed and asked Jesus to help, and Jesus kind of ignored her, and she kept bugging him. And then he said, it's not right to take the children's food and give it to the dogs. And she said, that's right, Lord, but the master has enough food for whatever, you know, the children and the dogs. Whatever falls from the table, the dogs should get. And he said, oh, woman, great is your faith. Be it to you as you ask. And so her daughter, he responded to her request. Now, he said at that time also, and in fact, before he made the dog comment, he said, I'm only sent to the lost sheep of the house of Israel. And so she was not one of those. Now, some people thought Jesus meant that as like his whole mission for all time is only to reach Israel. I've heard people say that. But no, he means at that particular time, he was going first to the Jews. And she was not a Jew. Now, if he had not helped her on that moment, it might have been that after his crucifixion and ascension, some of the disciples who were sent out might have gone to her region and helped her. But he let her prevail upon him because of her great faith and her great humility. I mean, he obviously tried to put her off by saying, I'm not going to give the children's food to dogs. Now, many people are really upset about Jesus saying that. But he's just making a comment. Basically, all people, we could say, are dogs. A dog was an unclean animal to the Jews. In the Jewish law, a dog was unclean. Frankly, Paul refers to the unbelieving Jews as dogs. In Philippians chapter 3, he says, beware of the circumcision part, beware of the dogs. Jews and Gentiles, everybody's, in a sense, kind of a dog, because we're all unclean by nature. And she was not put off by him suggesting that. He said, I'm not supposed to give the children's food to the dogs. He's not saying that she's worse than other people, because all people are dogs. He's just saying, in a household, you just don't do that. You've got the kids at the table, the dogs, on the floor. And so if the kids are hungry, you don't give it to the dogs. Now, when she said the food that falls from the table that the children aren't going to eat, the dogs should be able to have. It's not clear whether she was just saying, the master is so, rich, he's got enough to feed the kids and the dogs. Or she might have been implying, and it would be very perceptive of her, that the kids he was talking about, which was the Jews, weren't really interested in the food. They're kind of throwing it under the table for the dogs. And that would have been correct, because to a very large extent, the Jews were not interested in what he was offering. But she was. And when she said, yeah, well, even the dogs get the food that falls from the table, he was very impressed by her faith and very possibly by her humility for just not being put off by that, what we would think is an off-putting remark, you know. Anyway, you're saying, why was he so cold to her? When on, in contrast to that, on another occasion, a centurion, which is a Roman pagan officer, he came with a request that Jesus come and heal his servant. And Jesus said, I'll go to your house and do it. And you're saying, well, why was Jesus so quick to do that for him? I honestly don't know. But we do know that the man had great faith. And, you know, Jesus may have been giving, as he did with the Syrophoenician woman, giving the man to an opportunity to show his faith. Because it was very inappropriate for a Jew under Jewish, you know, it's the Jews who thought of the Gentiles as dogs, too, in the previous story. Jews would not go into the house of a Gentile. And when Jesus said, I'll go to your house, you know, there's a sense in which the man has a chance to say, good, great. No reason you shouldn't, you know, even though I'm a Gentile. But it gave the man a right to be deferential toward the Jesus as a Jew and say, oh, I'm not worthy to have you come into my house. Just say the word from here. I know you can do it. And that's how he exhibited his faith. Now, I think both the woman and the centurion were tested somewhat differently, and both with reference to humility, really, because, I mean, she accepted the designation of being a dog, and, you know, the centurion accepted the fact that, yeah, he's a dirty Gentile, so Jews, you know, they would not think his house a clean place to go, and he accepted that, and you know, they both exhibited faith, not under exactly the same kind of conversations. But I suspect, I mean, I can't say I know what was going on exactly in Jesus' head, but this is what I see happening. And that I would just say he handled the two cases very differently from each other. And they are very rare cases where he did something at the request of a Gentile. But both of them, he marveled at their faith. He marveled that they... About the centurion, of course, he said, I haven't seen this kind of faith in all Israel. That is to say, the Jews, they didn't have this kind of faith, and here's a Gentile who does. So definitely I'm going to do what you're asking. It's interesting that even though Jesus was not sent to the Gentiles at this point in time, if a Gentile had enough faith, they could prevail with him and he would minister to their needs.
1: Okay. Yeah, that's about what I was thinking. It seemed like it was somewhat of a test.
0: I think both of them were tested.
1: Yeah.
0: Yeah, both of them were given a chance to show their unusual faith. Yeah.
1: Okay. Well, thank you, Steve.
0: I mean, think about it. When Jesus said, I'll come and I'll heal the servant, think of this. It was going to, I mean, Jesus is on foot. Jesus is going to have to walk someplace and go into a house that his own people would think he shouldn't go into and so forth. And the man just thought, no, I'm not going to ask you to do that. You know, but I trust that you can do that without going into my house. And that's just showing, you know, he had better faith than most of the Jews had at that time.
1: Yeah, I guess the biggest thing was like the dismissal at first for the Canaanite woman saying, you know, I only came for Israel. But with the centurion, he was like, oh, yes, right away, you know.
0: Yeah, I mean, you're right. He did show apparent reluctance with the woman more than with the centurion. And there may be reasons that I'm not perceiving in his doing so. But I personally think that when he said, I'm only sent to the lost sheep of the house of Israel, he was not saying in his own mind, so this woman doesn't have a chance because she's not an Israelite. I think he's going to test her determination. You know, I think a lot of times we don't see answers to our prayers because we don't have the faith, and that lack of faith is seen by the fact that we're not determined. When it seems like God's saying no, we just give up. Say, okay, guess that's not going to happen. And that woman was put in that position, but she wouldn't give up.
1: Yeah, true.
0: he actually gave her an opportunity that not everyone has to show how remarkable her faith was, which becomes kind of a flattery to her, actually, because, again, he commended her for her great faith. Anyway, I don't know that I have any more insight on that question. It's, I can understand why the question would arise, because he did immediately. He didn't say to the centurion, I'm not sent to you Gentiles, like he did to the woman. But in both cases, the way things transpired, and Jesus may have planned for them to transpire the very way they did, it gave a chance to demonstrate the faith of these two people.
1: Yeah. And Jesus is obviously picking up on things that we can't see just through text. So
0: definitely. All right, brother. Thanks for your call.
1: All right, thank you.
0: Bye now. David in Fresno, California. Welcome to The Narrow Path. Thanks for calling.
2: Hello, Steve.
0: Hi.
2: Great to have you in our neighborhood over the weekend.
0: Yeah, I had a good time. Definitely.
2: Yeah.
0: Met great people.
2: Yeah, for sure. I was reading Daniel chapter 12 here, and last four verses, 10 to 13, and talking about, of course, it's about Christ, deliverance of the church here, and so with the with the wicked and people being purified, many purified, and then there's the and then moving on through the verses here. Of course, the sacrifice being taken from the temple, and that's and we know that's through Christ. And then there's this time period here.
0: Right. So, is your question about the time period? I'm interested in knowing what your question is.
2: Yeah. Because a little bit of curiosity there on that, what that relates to.
0: Yeah, me too.
2: I think I might know, but I'd like to hear what you say about it.
0: Yeah, me too. I mean, I will say this. If you happen to listen to my lectures verse by verse through Daniel, which I gave a few years ago, but I kind of say the same things now, I have no part of Daniel that I have any problem teaching. I mean, frankly, Daniel's not that hard to understand in the context of his writing, except the last verses, the last two verses. It says, from the time that the daily sacrifice is taken away and the abomination of desolation is set up, there shall be 1,290 days, 1,290 days. It says, blessed is he who waits and comes to the 1,335 days. Now, the two numbers are different from each other by a number of 45 days. But there's not a hint given to what that difference is. It says there will be 1,290 days after the sacrifices are taken away. And then it just says, without any information about what he's talking about, it says, blessed is he who waits and comes to the 1,335 days. So, there's a 45-day gap there, and it's hard to know exactly. I mean, he doesn't tell us what it's about. Now, not too long ago, somebody sent me an email giving me some information I thought was interesting and perhaps correct, so I'll pass it along to you. I have not verified this from my own independent study, but it's the first time anybody seemed to give a credible answer to me about this, and I've been asking about it for years and years and years. So, I mean, there's things I don't understand here, too. But this person said that from the end of the sacrifices to the end of the siege was a month and a half. Now, we're talking about Jerusalem. It talks about the end of the sacrifices. Well, the Romans came and they destroyed the temple. When the city was under siege, the sacrifices were discontinued prior to the Romans breaking through the wall and destroying the temple. And I don't know if they got this information from Josephus or where. They didn't really say. Maybe they did. I forget. But the end of the sacrifices within the besieged city in Jerusalem in 70 AD, they stopped offering the sacrifices a month and a half, that'd be 45 days, before the Romans broke through. Now, Titus granted clemency to the survivors. There were so many people wiped out and of such a torturous siege of Jerusalem that they'd endured. Titus was more merciful than he might have been. And those who survived to the time of siege, he showed some clemency to. So, in other words, if you were in the city before the Romans broke in, it was hell. It was hell on earth. But if you lasted until the Romans broke through, you'd receive some clemency from Titus. Now, that makes sense to me. I don't know if that's 100% true. I mean, it could be. I'm not denying it or doubting it. I just have not verified that, and I hate to pass along information that I have no verification for. But I have no reason to doubt it either. So it might be saying that, you know, the city would last for, you know, during the siege for that period of time, but then if 45 days later the Romans would break through. I'm not sure if that's a good answer. I'm not sure if that's a true answer, but it's the only answer I can give. Now there are people who give another answer, and I'll tell you what it is, but I don't think it, I just can't see any merit in it. And that is, they say, this is during the tribulation in the future, and there'll be the abomination of desolation set up in the middle of the tribulation period. And from there till Jesus comes back, they say, is 1,290 days. Well, I'm not sure why they would say that, since when they talk about Revelation, they say that period is 1,260 days. So we've got another 30 days here into 1,290. But they say, okay, it's from the abomination of desolation in the middle of the tribulation until Jesus comes back is 1,290 days. And then there's another 1,335 days. And blessed are those. I mean, there's another 45 days, but there's another number total. And they say that's the length of time it takes Jesus to judge. He's going to judge it, the whole world, everyone who's ever lived, when he comes back. And therefore, that's the 45 days difference, is he's judging people. Now, my concern here is, why would we think it would take 45 days for God to judge? He can either do it in an instant, unrelated to time, or it'll take a very much longer time, because every idle deed billions of people have done are going to be passed under scrutiny in the judgment. That's either going to take millions of years, or it's going to be done in an instant. Now, if God is independent from what we consider to be time, he might be able to do all that in what we would call, you know, the blink of an eye. But if he's going to have to take them one by one in the same time frame that we live in, it's not going to take 45 days. I mean, we got billions of people to go through here. Their whole lifetime has to be examined, word by word, act by act. So I don't see a reason in the world to believe that 45 days in any sense represents the period of the judgment. But that's the only alternative I've heard. So it remains very mysterious to me. And I've never demurred from telling my students when I teach this verse by verse, this is the one part of Daniel I really don't know what to say about. And it kind of remains that way, with the exception of the points I just made as possibilities. All right, David?
2: I would agree with you on your estimation on that first part, mm-hmm. that you related there, you know, and then, you know, God himself being time, that the second answer seems pretty far-fetched.
0: Yeah, it shouldn't take me 45 days, yeah.
2: Yeah.
0: All right, brother. Thanks for your call.
2: Thank you, sir. Yeah.
0: Right. Bye now. All right, our next caller is Gil in Long Island, New York. Hi, Gil. Good to hear from you again.
3: Oh, thank you for your sweetness and your kindness and your patience with me. Before I ask my question about a couple of verses that you might be able to help me with, I did call up Matt Slick yesterday. I had a nice conversation with him. He put a smile on me. He told me that he would like you to email him so that you guys can... He seemed very happy about having another debate. So he said,
0: well, you know what?
3: You talked to him, just tell me.
0: I've debated dozens of people many times. I have never instigated. I've never initiated. I'm not going looking for a fight. Usually a third party has to set it up. I might email him, but I'm not going to ask him to debate me. But I'll be glad to debate him if he wants to. But I've already done it.
3: Okay. He said he would. Yeah, told me.
0: All right.
3: Happy.
0: So we don't have much time here. We got a lot of people waiting behind you in line, and we don't know what your question is yet. Go ahead.
3: Here we go. I was wondering if you could expound on these two verses. Psalm 118, verse 24 says, this is the day that the Lord has made. Let us rejoice and be glad in it. And in Hebrews 10:25, in light of fellowship, It says, let us not give up meeting together, as some are in the habit of doing, but let us encourage one another, and all the more as you see the day approaching.
0: Yeah, so what's the problem?
3: I just have a question, if you could expound a little bit on that.
0: Hebrews is written shortly before the fall of Jerusalem in 70 A.D.
3: Okay.
0: It's written to Jewish believers. And some of the Jewish believers, because of persecution they received from their Jewish countrymen, were leaving the Christian faith. They were under pressure to defect, and some were doing it. In that context, it says, you should not forsake the assembling of yourselves together as the manner of some is. Some people were leaving the church. And he says, no, you need to encourage each other, especially as you see the day approaching. Now, the day that was approaching was the end of the Jewish system. Any Christian who left Christianity went back to Judaism was going to get trapped in that system that was going to be destroyed bloodily and violently by the Romans. And, there's many references in Hebrews to the need to not be in that system because it was going down soon. That's what I believe is one of the main thoughts in the book of Hebrews. Now, in Psalm 118, this is the day, verse 24, that the Lord has made. We will rejoice and be glad in it. Technically, every Christian on every given day can say, this is the day the Lord has made. I'm going to rejoice in it. Now, it might be what I call a bad day. There might be circumstances that I wish were not happening. But if I believe in the sovereignty of God, I believe that this is the day that has come to me, that God has brought into my experience, and he expects me to grow or be tested by or whatever. I'm going to receive it. I'll rejoice in it because it's God's. The devil didn't make this day. God did. And so I'm going to see the day that I'm living in as the day that God has allotted to me. He's made it. But the interesting thing is this psalm and the others before it and after it, especially the ones before it, I guess it was just the ones before it, six psalms, were sung by the Jews at Passover service. And in Mark, we're told that Jesus, after he took the Passover with the disciples, they sang a hymn, which was going to be these psalms. There are six psalms they sang at the Passover. And this was the last of the six that they sang. So we know that Jesus actually sang this song as he went out to be arrested in Gethsemane. And imagine what some of these words meant to him at the time when he was singing this psalm, knowing that within a few hours he'd be arrested and crucified. This is the day the Lord has made. I will rejoice and be glad in it. That's a pretty resigned attitude to have when you know you're going to be crucified that very day or the day that was coming up. It was already that day because it was after sundown for them. And there's other things in it too. He even says there's a proverb, one of the lines in here. I don't see it right off, but it says, bind the sacrifice to the altar, it says. And were Jesus to be singing that when he's going to be the sacrifice bound to the cross? It's poignant to read these psalms knowing that Jesus himself sang them just before he was arrested and crucified. But that particular verse, this is the day the Lord has made, will rejoice and be glad in it. When you think of Jesus thinking of that day, the very day he was singing it, he knew he'd be crucified, and yet he's going to. And he even, after he sang it, he prayed, Father, if it's possible, let this cup pass from me, but not my will, but yours be done. So his resignation to the will of God and his willingness to rejoice in God's will, even when it was going to be horrible for him, is, it's a model for all believers, I would say. Thank you for your call. We don't have much time. I'm afraid we'll only get one more call in here. Let's talk to Miles from Valrico, Florida. Miles, welcome.
4: Yes, this is Maureen. Hi.
0: Oh, okay. Wrong name. Go ahead.
4: Did that gentleman that just talked about the whatever. I wasn't listening to all of it because I had to just go get my phone.
0: I need to tell you, your voice is muffled. I can hardly hear you. Are you not talking through your phone? Are you talking on a speakerphone or something?
4: Speaker is on because the phone is messed up.
0: If you could turn it off, we could maybe hear you better. We only have a few minutes, and I want to hear what you have to say.
4: Can you hear? Is that better?
0: Probably. Go ahead, quickly, with your question.
4: Then I can't hear you. But, see, I'm a Seventh-day Adventist, Sabbath-keeping. I grew up that. I just lost my mom. She was 90-something, and I'm 70-something. And I told you guys a while back, 2 years ago, Devon, my husband was killed by a drunk driver.
0: Now, you're mumbling, but I heard you're a Seventh-day Adventist. Could you tell me what your question is? Because I'm looking at a clock that's just going to end here.
4: The question is, it's kind of biblical, and it's kind of not.
0: Okay.
4: Now, I'm on the Humana plan, and I got into it with a young lady today because they're trying to say you have to be sick to get a little bit of help. So, you know, I was thinking of going into politics. But count it all joy. I just read this here talking on the Bible books. I don't know if you know Pastor
0: and,
4: McGee.
0: And, madam, what is your question?
4: The question is the Sabbath. What do you believe about the Sabbath?
0: Okay, we could have gotten there quicker, I think. But my view of the Sabbath is that God ordained the Sabbath for the Israel to keep in the Ten Commandments after they came out of Egypt when he made the covenant with them, which formed them into a nation. And he told them in Exodus that the keeping of the Sabbath was going to be the mark of the covenant that he made with them there at Mount Sinai. And they were to keep it, and it was very serious. If they didn't keep it, they'd be put to death. It wasn't just a small thing, because to not keep the Sabbath was for them a renunciation of the covenant, just like, say, if a woman would commit adultery and break her marriage covenant. And so it was a very big thing. Now, we don't live under the old covenant. We live under the new covenant. And so we don't live under the law of Moses. We live under the law of Christ. And there's many places in the scripture that say that. If I had maybe another 60 seconds, I'd go into some of those points. But the music's playing. I don't have time. But I don't believe we are required to keep Sabbath. Jesus never commanded it. Now, some people think the Sabbath is Sunday. I don't believe that. The Bible never calls Sunday the Sabbath. But it does indicate that we are at liberty to keep special days if we want to or not. It says in Romans 14:5, because we're not required to do so. So that's my view in a nutshell. 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
7: To our brothers in the U.S., we appeal to you that the need for a change is through the Word of God. 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
8: 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Michael Woolworth from Bible League, why is this so important?
9: Well, you know, in countries like Venezuela, where there's, you know, there's crime, right? The, you know, even the government, there's a lot of corruptions there. And there's a lot of witchcraft, right? As Jaime says, you know, the change doesn't come through a politician or a party. It's through the precious word of God, right? Nonoska was a witch doctor. Kevin, she was all about voodoo, black magic, shamanism, all of that spiritual darkness. But somebody in her village invited her to come learn about Jesus. She gathered with about 20 others week by week, would go through that study. And at the end of that, we provided her a Bible in the Spanish language. This woman, Nonoska, has not done much. She's gone on to lead about 40 women in her village who are now followers of Christ. Again, all of this through the former village witch doctor. And to think it happens for the princely sum of only $5 a Bible. I want to say thanks to people like Debbie of Dunellen in New Jersey. She said, I'm in at 10 Bibles. Kathy of Elizabeth, Colorado said, Michael, Kevin, count me in. And then David listening today in New Jersey said, I want to be a part of this, making a $100 tax-deductible gift to put Bibles into the empty waiting hands of 20 believers today.
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12: This is Olga Herman with Daily Minute Prayer. Lord Jesus, you told us to love one another as you have loved us. But Lord, so many of us don't know how and have a hard time loving ourselves. We judge each other according to our own standards instead of yours. And we ask you, Lord, to teach us your ways in loving others. King Solomon wrote that we, your people, have ravished your heart with one look of our glance, like a loving husband for his wife or a loving mother for her child. Fill us with your love. As the word says, set me as a seal upon your heart, for love is as strong as death. Many waters cannot quench love, nor can floods drown it. If a man would give all the wealth of his house for love, it would be utterly despised. Love conquers a multitude of sins, and we thank you, Lord, for loving us so much that you gave your own life to pardon us and be with you for eternity. We are forever grateful. In Jesus' name, amen.
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17: This message of Haggai is for those who claim to know the Lord Jesus Christ, those who are submitted to Him as Lord, those who took Him as Savior of their life. This message today is for those who refuse to conform to the increasingly godless society. This message today is for those who have stood firm in the midst of the pressure of compromise. It's for those who love people enough to tell them the truth about the gospel. And here's what the Lord's saying. Stay strong. Examine your life.
16: Look around and see or hear someone stand up for the truth, and you'll quickly see and hear the harassment descend. And then you'll quickly see and hear the not-so-subtle pressure to compromise. Well, up next on Leading the Way, Dr. Youssef looks at words in the book of Haggai. 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And practical words about everything that's going on right now. 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
17: In times when people call good evil and evil good, there's a word from the Lord. In the times when wrong is called right and right is called wrong, there is a word from the Lord. In times when millions of people are departing from the truth one step at a time, at a time when thousands of pastors and preachers are slowly but surely undermining the truth of the Word of God and compromising it, in a time when many are unable to stand under the heat of the pressure of culture, in times when whole Christian denominations that once believed and taught the Word of God, now they've departed from it, we have a word from the Lord. In the times when people are undermining the authority of the Word of God, denying its relevance and mocking its power, we have a word from the Lord. During times like ours, the Lord speaks afresh from the ancient prophet Haggai. And he's speaking to the remnant. And to put it in the words of the prophet himself, both in verse 5 and 7, repeated twice. And the message is this: give careful thought to your ways. Give careful thought to your ways. This short series of messages I'm doing from the book of Haggai is truly a word from the Lord for each one of us. And I pray that everyone at the sound of my voice will take it to heart. In periods of history like our history, we are facing unprecedented challenges economically, when we're facing challenges morally, spiritually, where people's love for God has grown cold. During these times, times of danger, times of trouble, times of confusion, times when people are asking questions, even those who don't believe in God, saying, "Where is God?" Times like these, it is of uttermost importance for believers to know what to do. It can make all the difference in the world. Please hear me right, because I'm aware of the fact that not many people like to do self-examination, and yet the Scripture, both in the Old and the New Testament, says, examine yourself, examine yourself, examine yourself. And here is in the book of Haggai, said, know where you stand. Examine yourself. Now, not many people like the word examination. I'm aware of that. In fact, I remember when I was a kid, only the nerds like exam time. Most of us just crammed in the last minute. When I thought of this, thought of the two boys who were talking with each other, and one said to the other, he said, "Why does your grandma spend so much time examining the Bible?" And the other boy said, "I don't know. She may be cramming for her finals." Now I'm going to take you back to the year 520 BC. But don't switch off on me. This is not a boring ancient history time. This is a word from the Lord. The year 520. Year 520 would have been just like any other year. In fact, most historians would have probably glanced over it and forgot all about it. But in Israel's history, it was a very significant year. It was so important in the mind of God that he had to send one of his very special prophets to bring a word to the people in times of crisis, a crisis in faith, crisis in commitment, crisis in dedication, that God had to bring the prophet Haggai in order that he might speak a word to his people. You say, how come? Well, 18 years earlier, and that is the year 538, the Persian emperor, Cyrus, who have taken over the Babylonian Empire, he issued a decree. And the decree says that God's

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2: Faithful Jews who trusted God, who anchored their hope on the promise of God, who were waiting for God to fulfill His promise, they returned in the fall of 538. By the spring of next year, the following year, that is only 6 months, they began the foundation of clearing the debris and beginning to build the destroyed temple of God in Jerusalem. They were the real deal. These were the real people of God. They're not the ones who stayed in Babylon. They're the ones who came back. The moment they began to lay the foundation of the temple and clear the rubble, trouble began. But beloved, listen to me. It's always the case in your life and in your life and in mine. It's always the case. Whenever you begin to take your walk with Jesus seriously, whenever you begin to read the Word of God regularly, whenever you begin to rebuild your faith on God, whenever you begin to take responsibility for building your family on the foundation of the Word of God, whenever you do that, trouble always follows. Whenever you do that, opposition will rise its ugly head. Whenever you do that, discouragement will set in. Whenever you do that, some will mock you. Others will distract you. Others still will place obstacles in your way. And so with that kind of opposition, the work of God came to a standstill. In the New Testament, we have no temples. You are the temple of the Holy Spirit. The Bible said it again and again that the Holy Spirit dwells in us and we are the temple of God. We are the ones who are worshiping God. We are the one with whom God is present. We don't have to go to a building to find God. He is dwelling in us. And I'm not exaggerating to say right at this moment of our time, many a Christian life, many a Christian home, many a Christian church, they're living in a greater ruin than the temple of God in the days of the prophet Haggai. And so from 538 B.C. to 520 B.C., when God finally had to send this prophet Haggai to wake them up, to call them to repentance, to call them to renewal, to realize what they've done. They came and they started well, but they're finishing badly. To warn them of the consequences of not finishing strong, to warn them of the danger of giving up halfway, to warn them of the terrible result of losing interest in the priority of God. And in many ways, the Lord has a word for us from this very same prophet. Today, be forewarned of the danger of not building our homes on the foundation of the Word of God. Be forewarned of the danger of getting too busy with life's problems and falling away. Be forewarned of the danger of following the popular culture. Be forewarned of neglecting your spiritual life. Be forewarned. Who is this prophet Haggai? Where did he come from? We have absolutely no idea. He's one prophet that we don't know much about at all. But might as well. Because you see, the messenger means nothing. The message means everything. The truth is, Haggai was one of the very last prophets that God sent in the Old Testament, and then Revelation stopped. There was no word from the Lord. It was Haggai, Zechariah, and Malachi, and then it ended. But his message is very simple. It really is a very simple message. But it's also a very different message from the rest of the prophets. The prophet's message was always to those who are sinful, living in a sinful lifestyle, and those who are self-righteous, to repent because the judgment of God is around the corner. That's the message of all the prophets. But Haggai's message is very different. It really is. You say, why? Because his audience was the believers. His audience was the remnant. His audience were those who knew God. His remnant with those who worshiped God.

0: True, they neglected the rebuilding of the temple. True, they lost heart and interest halfway through. But nonetheless, they had spiritual sensitivity left. To be sure, their priorities got muddled. To be sure, they began to live for self-interest, not the interest of God. To be sure, they were temporary, forgot the glory of God and why they even came back from exile, why they were delivered from the slavery. To be sure, they had shifted their focus, but nonetheless, they were the right people at the right place doing the right thing for the right reasons. And these are my 4 points. These are the 4 points of the message. If you're taking notes, write them down. This message is for the right people who are in the right place, who are doing the right things, and who are doing it for the right reasons. That's what the message is. It's to everyone who believes in the Lord Jesus Christ, everyone who claims to know Him as personal Savior and Lord. What do I mean by the right people? Are there right people and wrong people? Yes. Their devotion and zeal were unquestioned. After all, they could have stayed in Babylon, but they didn't. They chose to return to the heart of God. They chose to return to the Lord. And that is why they were called the remnant. The word remnant always refers to the ones who remained. That's where it comes from. They remained faithful believers in spite of opposition, in spite of difficulties, in spite of distractions. But out of the hundreds of thousands of Jews who are in slavery in Babylon, a handful, 50,000, returned. That's it. So these are the right people. These were not the compromisers. These were not the people who half-hearted forgot. No, they were the right people. In fact, 42,360, to be exact, plus 7,337 servants and 200 singers. They're only the ones who came. They left the life of comfort. They left the life of ease. They dedicated themselves to God. They are the ones who made the long journey back to the heart of God. They're the ones who came to follow this man, Zerubbabel, which was an expression of their devotion to the Lord. It's an expression of their zeal for His house. They distinguished themselves from the masses who fell into the cultural pressure of Babylon and ended up in conformity, that you could hardly distinguish them from the non-believers. Listen to me. This message of Haggai is for those who claim to know the Lord Jesus Christ, those who are submitted to Him as Lord, those who took Him as Savior of their life. This message today is for those who have not stained their garments with the stain of sin, for those who refuse to conform to the increasingly godless society, for those who have stood firm in the midst of the pressure of compromise. It's for those who have been separated and set aside for God and for His work. It's for those who love people enough to tell them the truth about the gospel. And here's what the Lord's saying. Stay strong. Examine your life. Determine where you stand. He's speaking to the right people, but He's also speaking to those who are in the right place. The right place. They were in Jerusalem. They were not in Babylon. They were in Jerusalem. They sacrificed everything to prove their love for the Lord. The right people will always be in the right place. It is absolutely true. The true and discerning believer could not sit for too long where the gospel is being compromised. It cannot happen. I've seen it over and over and over again. And Haggai was speaking to the right people who were faithful. And they found themselves in the right place, worshiping and serving the living God. But also, thirdly, they were doing the right thing. They were doing the right work. Of course, there were too many good things that needed to be done. They're all good. Coming back from exile, they need to provide homes for their families. They needed to make a living. They needed to establish schools and shops and businesses. All good. All good stuff. These are valued and important things to do. But above all, these right people at the right place wanted to do the work of God. They placed their desire to serve God above their desire to serve their family or serve themselves. No wonder Jesus said, "Seek ye first the kingdom of God and His righteousness, and all of your needs will be met." In fact, the book of Ezra, for those of you not familiar with the Old Testament, the book of Ezra gives you the details about these folks who returned from Babylon. Ezra and Nehemiah, both are books written for that time period. But in the book of Ezra, tells you more, give you more detail about these folks who came back to Jerusalem from Babylon. As soon as they got back, the first thing they did, they took a free will offering. They were the right people at the right place, doing the right things. And their free will offering, let me just give you a little bit of example of what it meant for those 50,000 folks. I don't know how that makes how many families. But they gave 1,100 pounds of gold, 3 tons of silver. They were the right people, in the right place, doing the right things. They gave of themselves to the work of God, and God blessed them. They put God's interest above their own interest, and that was not forgotten by God. Make no mistake about it, God will not forget your labor of love. And Haggai was speaking to these right people who were in the right place, who were doing the right things, and they were doing it for the right reason, which is my fourth point. Today, every time you watch the news, you find that atheists, agnostics, pagans, they're all doing good things. Through the United Nations, they're feeding the hungry, they're digging for wells, they're trying to stop human trafficking, all the good things. They're doing the, but if you ask any of them, why are you doing this? They would say to you, it makes me feel good. It makes me feel good. In other words, it's just helping me ease my guilty conscience. But beloved, you know, and I know, the only thing that eliminates the guilt from our conscience is the blood of Jesus Christ that was shed on Calvary. But when God's people serve, when God's people give of themselves, they're doing it for the right reasons. They're doing it in thanksgiving for their redemption. They're doing it in gratitude for their salvation. They're doing it to please the Lord and bless the Lord. These folks returned from Babylon to Jerusalem and they began to build. To be sure, they were not doing it to restore their national pride. They were not doing it to assert their independence. They were not doing it because it makes them feel good. They were not doing it because they have guilty conscience. No. In fact, they trusted God. They put their faith in the promise of God. They proved that they trusted God. But they were faithful to the Lord for keeping His promise that He made 70 years earlier. And they trusted in God. In thanksgiving to the faithfulness of God, they came back to Jerusalem. They turned down the luxury and the comfort of Babylon for the hard work of serving the living God. But tragically, they're now being tempted to give up before the work is finished. They were tempted to say, we've done enough, we've given enough, we served enough, we prayed enough. And that temptation came at the most crucial time in the history of God's people. The most crucial time. Always, always Satan will tempt you to give up at the crucial time. And beloved, as I look around and see the saints of God who have prayed for revival, the saints of God who wanted to see God do His work with power, saints who have zeal for the gospel, and their zeal is undeniable, but they're today discouraged. They're discouraged. Beloved, this is a crucial time. This is not the time to fall in the temptation of giving up. This is not the time to lose hope. This is not the time to stop going to prayer meeting. This is not the time to just show up at church a few minutes late and leave a few minutes early and think you're a great spiritual giant. This is not the time. This is the time for you to text everyone on your list to say, hey, I'm going to church, come with me. This is the time where the work of God needs to be rebuilt. This is the time to begin to build the kingdom of God. The faithful Israelites were facing these temptations. And they fell for them. They fell for them. In the next message, we're going to see if they took heed of the words of the prophet, the warning of the prophet, or not. The question is, will you take heed? Will you take that as a word from the Lord and a warning for us not to relax our grasp? Will you consider your ways? Will you renew your zeal and your commitment to be united in prayer, to seek God now more than ever before?
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15: In order for God, His goodness to chase you, He has to know where you are. He needs to know what condition you are in. He needs to know where you are mentally, physically, emotionally, spiritually. In order for His goodness, see, because some of us, we've sinned, so we can't, we hide from God's goodness. And we think we're not worthy of His goodness. But He knows where you are. See, the God I serve, the God of the Bible, is he is the God who deals with you in spite of. He used a David. He used a Jacob. You're not in your Bible. He used a Peter. He used a Paul. So stop putting limitations on the God you serve because you've deemed you're not worthy enough. So now you stand up and say, yes, come chase me, goodness. I'm here, goodness, right here. Come over here, goodness. And stop hiding. Right here, goodness. Some of y'all are crying because y'all not receiving, but you know, you fly goodness down. Right here, goodness. You know? But that's not where I'm here to minister. We got some housekeeping. Real quick housekeeping. I'm overwhelmed with the goodness of God. But I'm trying to compose myself. Because when you actually sit back and take note of the goodness of God, but don't take note selfishly. When you start taking note and you start looking around and you start appreciating the goodness that God is in somebody else's life. When you start appreciating the goodness that God is, you know, bringing over to somebody else's household and somebody else's, and you just start looking and say, and you observe and you're watching, you say, wow. So I'm overwhelmed with the goodness of God. I'm overwhelmed with the abundant love that he has for us. I'm overwhelmed with his desire to fellowship with us. I'm overwhelmed with his ability that he has given us through the Son, the life, death, the resurrection of Christ to give us access to this holy God. I'm overwhelmed. So I'm going to try to get through this service. I'm trying to behave. But the Spirit might show up at another level. We're not going to get disorganized. We're not going to shout and run, but you might get a little, you know, speaking in some tongues. See, it's amazing when you're still in the church that the Spirit wants to show up in. Oh, the battle. I know this is not the traditional message you're looking at, but I'm just saying, isn't it good? See, Elder Battle can sing. He sang today. He went back into the hymn. I'm like, go ahead, Elder Battle, from your chorale days. But isn't it good to be in a church where the Holy Spirit wants to show up? Thank you, CCC. All right, so back to the housekeeping. And this is why I'm saying this about overwhelm. Goodness. For some reason, God touched the hearts of you. We had the highest number of youth that was sponsored for a retreat than we have ever had. So I want to thank you for your generosity. Thank you for your love for the next generation. Thank you so much for your willingness to because whenever you say yes to something, you're saying no to something else. Right? Especially as parents, when we deal with finances, it's okay, what am I going to spend my money on? Because if I'm spending it here, I'm saying I'm not spending it here. And you decided to spend it on the future of some youth. So thank you so, so much. And just to bring some order real quick, you know, I know people saw us promoting the farmer's market and buying black and stuff like that. And often people get mad and say, well, why are you always pushing to buy black? I said, because we got to push to do something out the norm because buying white is the norm. Somebody told me to stop behaving, so I'm not going to behave today. So if we're dealing with the buying of the norm, which is buying white, then why can't we promote buying black? Because the reality is we know that in order to sustain our community, the dollar has to circulate a certain amount of times. So the more it circulates, right, the more successful the society will be, the community will be. So if we don't buy black, then we're not pouring back into our community, and we are at fault. So please stop asking me why I'm buying black, because if I'm doing a normal thing, it's okay. So I'm here to support our people. But on the other end, stop looking for the hookup. If you're really going to buy black, buy black. If you're really going to buy black, go above and beyond. Like, and I got to admit, I was one of those individuals. Were you working? You got the hookup? Come on. You heard your man's working at Foot Locker, but yo, let me get the new Jordans. Right? But the reality is, there's this thing called buying power. And the smaller the establishment, the less buying power you have. The less buying power you have, the least amount of negotiation you can do in order to acquire whatever product you're trying to sell within your store. With that knowledge, be willing to pay more. Right? If we're going to do this, let's do it correct. Be willing to go past a couple of stores and get out of your, because we got convenience shoppers, right? And we're like, oh, I'm going to go here. I know I should buy black, but I'm going to go here. No, go out of your way to support. But on the other hand, small business owners, you got to give me some customer service I want to deal with. I don't want to come to the store and Boquiqui got an attitude. I'm just saying. We all dealt with one of those stores. All right, so that's housekeeping. That's housekeeping. I know it's been a while. I haven't been with you for a while. I got a lot to tell you, to talk to you about. And God has been blessing me. So a couple of weeks ago, my dad and I, we had a conversation. I said, you know, Pops, you know, what do you see happening with the future of the church, right? And I asked him a question. I said, I said, do you believe revival's coming? He said, yes, I believe there's revival coming. God is about to do some things. You know, it's going to be, you know, some things that are going to happen behind the scenes. You know, consistently things are going to happen. There's going to be some big things that are going to happen to come to a massive, you know, culmination of this revival, and the souls are going to be touched, and Christ is going to, the Spirit is going to show up like he never showed up before. He's going to really speak to individuals. I believe that there's going to be healing coming out of this revival. I think there's going to be miracles coming out of this revival. I believe this is all going to happen. But my second question was, is it going to come through the church? And he told me, he said, now that's a great question. Because when you look at the condition of the church, not CCC, we're all good, right? We got it together here. But when you look at the condition of the church, we're so fractured. We're so divided. We're at odds with each other. We're competing with one another. We're trying to do the one up one another and stuff like that. And when we look at the condition of the church, can revival come out of something so fractured? And I said, Lord, give me a word, and I need a word. I'm out here ministering. I'm at different denomination churches. I'm at different culture churches, ethnic churches. You know, I was in Texas, Austin, Texas. So you can kind of understand what kind of environment I was in. I was in Knoxville, Tennessee, at a Presbyterian church, where if they tapped their foot, that was a lot during worship. These are the environments that God has me on. I'm like, Lord, why do you have me? And then I'm in Nashville hanging out with some pastors, you know, dealing with, you know, pastors from Mount Zion Church, and then bringing this other pastor with this small, you know, church that he has, and bringing them together. I said, Lord, what's going on? And he said, go back to your book. And I looked at my title of my book. I said, wow, this is so relevant to where it is now. Unapologetic Christianity, bold living in the chaotic world. And when we look at where we are, on a global scale, we are so chaotic. We're so divided. You know, I gotta stay focused. And when you look at the love of money, I was talking to my dad. I said, man, you can see how that passage, such a short passage, but so key, that the love of money becomes the root of all evil. And you look at what people are doing, they're willing to do, what they're looking to compromise, the sacredness of individuals' life, the sacredness of the community, the sacredness of who we are as individual humanity is at such a risk because of the love of money. And I said, wow, the church has a lot of work to do. And I want to say thank you for those who bought my book. I went back and read my book. I said, man, this is not good. Thank you for those who supported me. I appreciate it so much. Thank you for going through the book, and those who bought it and put it to the side. I understand that you put it to the side. But I'm like, man, what, how we talk when we're at a certain level of maturity to where we are now. I'm like, I'm looking through the book. I'm like, man, I could have said that better. I could have wrote this better. I could have did this better. So I'm actually going back through the book, rewriting it just for me personally, because it just hurts when I read my own book. So please don't go buy it right now. I'm bringing it up just to talk about what I wrote in it. But I wrote, I wrote about five things. I think it becomes a framework and what I'm calling the framework for where God's going to launch revival. And that comes out of a collection of books by Edward Gibbons. It's The Decline and Fall of the Roman Empire. And the first thing that he talks about, and I talk about in my book, is that Christianity went from a sect of Judaism to its own religion to become the state religion of Rome. Now, once again, I got to give disclaimers for the theologians that are watching this or in the audience, or whether you self-proclaimed or actually went to school. I don't believe that Christianity was designed to be a state religion. And that's, if you look at the conflict, some of the conflict between Judaism, which was a state religion, it was a people, it was a nation, it was a culture, to now turn into the culture of Christianity, which no longer fits to one's particular nation or whatnot. It was designed to have its ability to be fluid, to go into all the ends of the earth. It was designed to go after the heart of the individual. Somebody asked me, well, Pastor Jamal, what do you believe about Roe versus Wade? I said, it's a heart issue. I said, when you talk down to the bottom of the barrel, when we get down to the nitty gritty and take out all of this belief and that belief. I said, no, it comes down to a heart issue. Because if God had that heart, it would never be an option. If God had that heart, what led up to it would not have happened. There's so many things that would have not happened if God had that heart. It's a heart issue, and you can't legislate the heart. So, Pastor Jamal, what do you think about the gun laws and all that stuff? I said, it's a heart issue. I said, something going on in the heart that people are willing to sacrifice another person's life for some sneakers, or sacrifice another person's life for a look. There's something going on in the heart of the individual. Granted, it might be trauma. It might be other issues. He says in the Bible, Jesus says, what is the cause of war, famine, adultery, and all the other stuff that we deal with? He said, it's what's going on in the heart. And the church has the answer, the best answer, for any heart condition. But the problem is we're not sharing it. That's why I said, go back and think about where God took you from. I was talking to one guy. I said, you know, think about how many people God saved by saving you. Because this guy was out in the streets. He was like one of the real deal shooters. Like he was one of those guys, and he just gave me his testimony. He's talking about how God saved him. I said, wow. I just started thinking about all of the lives that was saved by God capturing the heart of this one individual. To this day, they, statistically speaking, the recidivism rate declines when people meet Christ. To this day. So I wrote this book, and he saw that these Christians, now a religion, was going after the heart of individuals and end up changing a culture, not on purpose. A culture change is a byproduct of a heart change. Get enough hearts within that community, the community will change. And this is rudimentary, this is basic, but this is what God led me to preach today. Thank you, my sister. So the first thing I wrote in my book, I said, these Christians had convictions, but not convictions based on a false narrative, but convictions understanding the power of this Christ they served. A conviction understanding the power of this Christ they served with the risk knowing that they'll be tormented as Christians. They were chasing these Jews who abandoned the faith of Isaac, Jacob, Abraham. I know I said it all mixed up, but y'all know who I'm talking about. And think about it, they abandoned the faith, so anything outside of that was blasphemed. They were not functioning in the proper Jewish setup. That's why Paul was going around killing them until Jesus got to his heart. He felt he was doing the Lord's work. So here it is, they're bold, walking in this conviction, knowing no matter what happens, this decision is not going to change given any circumstance. That this decision to be a Christian is a part of the fiber of who I am. That this decision to walk and talk about this Jesus Christ is something I have to do, not just something I want to do. The love of God poured out in their actions. So the first thing they had was convictions. You've heard me talk about this before. Convictions get stronger under pressure. Convictions, you know, you don't need to stand. You don't need somebody to stand with you. You're willing to stand by yourself. And remember, there's a whole lot going on. If you read 1 Peter, you know, it talks about Nero. Nero trying to blame them for the fires that was happening up in Rome. Oh, you got to read your Bible. There's a lot of history in the Bible to understand why they were walking with this conviction. In spite of, they were really being threatened, their lives. The second thing that they had was what we call improvement. They believed in improvement. And not just any improvement. I'm trying to find my notes. I wasn't going to preach this, but I'm going to preach this. Thank you. So number one was conviction. Number two, improvement. And this was something that Jewish people believed as a part of their values and this is a part of who they are as individuals. Because remember, when they came out of Egypt, and in Exodus, they had a relationship with God, and Yahweh gave them a level of life to strive for by following his instructions. So automatically, a part of who they are, they believe that there was this thing called improvement, self-improvement, you know, personal improvement, friend improvement, community improvement, environment improvement. There was improvement. And even in Deuteronomy chapter 8, verses 18, you know, God talks to him, and what you get out of that is that God wanted them, you know, understood power, prosperity. And don't worry, I'm not preaching a prosperity gospel, but you can't, where you are today, you better not be there tomorrow. Who you are as an individual, you need to step up your game. Because remember, you're an example. Wealth, strength, might, efficiency, and success, and an intimate personal relationship with God. So God gave them all of this. So what happened? Yahweh gave them the self-concept with the right of expectation. The self-concept with the right of expectation for number one, to expand more of and for themselves. They had the right to expand more of themselves. You know, think about it. How many times we look at a person and say, nah, you got to do better. But how often do we look at ourselves and tell ourselves we got to do better? I go in the mirror. I'm honest. If I don't do it, my kids and my wife would tell me. I look in the mirror. I say, Jamal, you got to do better. God gave them an expectation to be better. Not only be better, but expect better for themselves. So he gave them expectations for them to be better and expect better for themselves. So what did he give them? He gave them dignity. Number two, they have the right to expect the best out of life. I got to get more out of it. I strive. I push. There's got to be more to this. There's got to be more to this. And number three, They were given the right to expect the best out of their relationship with God. And that was the key element. The right to expect the best out of their relationship with God. How many of us expect that with God? Amen. For the six people that expect that. The rest of y'all need to start expecting a better relationship with God. Not a better, the best out of God. Something happens in this relationship where the best is going to come out of it. I'm expecting it because what happens is when you expect it, you look for it. All right. Thank you. See, in their mind, they were supposed to be the head and not the tail. This was their thinking. This is their disposition. This is who they were. This is why they walk the way they walk. It's not something that they read in a book. It's something that God told them. It's not something that we say as cliche. It's like, no, he was supposed to be the head and not the tail. No, they believed this. This was their disposition. This is how they walk. This is how they live. This is how they talk. I am the head and not the tail. And too many Christians are acting like the tail and losing their mind. Slowly. So, they believe in improvement, quality of life driven. This is what they were. The doctrine of a present and future life that with total improvement on the human condition. This is what they believed in. And this affected how they act. Because remember, what you believe is seen in how you act. Say to your neighbor, say, neighbor, what you believe is seen in how you act. Turn to the other neighbor, say, other neighbor. So do you believe you're the head and not the tail? See, once again, the soft coddling Christianity is not going to get us to move. I have a whole different message I was supposed to preach today. I was just letting you give you a little history of a little background of what I've been going through and what I've been wrestling with, because I try to make sure that I don't run the risk of being, because sometimes Christianity preached a certain way can become condemnation. Right? But I'm saying, okay, Lord, help me balance this. And the reality is, we gotta stop coddling these individuals. We gotta stop making it so like this whole Christian life is so easy that, you know, that love wins. No, you gotta put that work in. You gotta work hard at this Christian walk. But no matter what, no matter where I have been, no matter where I have found, no matter what has gone on, Christianity is the best answer. Is the only answer for the reality that we're living in as human beings. God is the best answer. He's the only answer. Christ is the connection between us and God. No matter what we do, no matter where we go through, no matter what happens, I know that I know that I know that the Word of God is a word is living, it's alive, and it's working in my life.
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19: I was on patrol. I was driving a sergeant, and actually we had Howard Stern on the radio. That's how we heard. So then immediately after, they had a mobilization. They sent us down to the towers. There was fear. There was chaos. There was a feeling that we were going down there and we weren't coming back. So we go down and we can't find the mobilization point. And we wind up on West Street and we see where the plane went through and the fire. And there's parts of the plane. Nobody thought the building was going to come down. So we get over to the mobilization point where the most of the officers are. Officer Moira Smith, she's the blonde-haired female officer they show. She went and did multiple trips in and out of the building helping people evacuate. The entire worst part of the ordeal, and the only thing that sticks with me to this day is, you know, I don't know who was listening, who wasn't on the radio. You heard her last words, and then nothing. When you're a police officer, you find yourself over your career in many situations you wish you weren't.
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23: As we go through this story of Acts chapter 16 particularly, Paul is going through adversity, and the Lord can use adverse conditions to help steer our lives, not only to manifest his greatness by the troubles that we go through, but also to steer us. 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
24: As Paul and Silas set out on their missionary journey, they found themselves rerouted from their intended course and ended up being beaten and imprisoned. Yet despite these seeming setbacks, they continued to rejoice and share the gospel, leading to salvation for many, adding to the church in Philippi in the end. More from the book of Acts and today's Word with Pastor Brett Metter.
23: One of the questions people ask all the time is, why do bad things happen to good people? if God is love, then why do bad things happen in the world and stuff like that? Well, you know, people sometimes have a hard time answering that because they see it as a hard question. There's one answer that may seem uncaring and unfeeling, but it's still true. And that is, the real answer is, why do bad things happen to good people? Is because there are no good people. We think there's good people, but God says in his word, there's no one righteous, not even one. All have sinned and fallen short of the glory of God. And bad things happened once man brought sin into the world. Man, the world is now in a fallen state. Death, disease, all of the things that people, you know, cry out to God, why do bad things happen? Man, humanity, we brought that upon ourselves. Now, that's kind of the quick and easy answer, but people don't like that one. It's still for sure true, but there's another thing that you might understand, and that is bad things can happen to us to bring God glory or to make manifest, there's a biblical word, God's will in our lives. You know, the disciples would look at a guy who's blind and say, was he blind from his birth because of his sin or his mother and father's sin? Which one? And Jesus said, nope, neither. But the reason the guy was blind was God was going to do a great work in him through that hardship, through that difficulty, and even the way the Lord would heal him. And nobody really knew that God had a real plan for that. Job and his friends for 37 chapters pontificated and hypothesized why Job was going through all the horrible things he was going through. And then in chapter 38, God jumps in and says, you're all wrong, and what a waste of breath. You know, were you there when I created the heavens? Do you have a clue? You know, and basically the rhetorical question, you know, is no, we don't have a clue. And what we know is God had a whole reason Job was going through that. It had to do with this great cosmic battle in the universe between Satan and God, philosophically about Job and the treatment of Job. It's an amazing thing. Little did Job know the universe ramifications of what was going on in his life. Do you think Mr. Job is sitting in heaven right now going, man, I wished I didn't go through such a bad time. Man, I should have married that wife who said, you know, curse God and die. You know, I should have. Do you think he's all but? No, I think Job is probably blessed as can be as he suffered on earth and was faithful to the Lord. I believe he has great rewards in eternity. But with Romans chapter 5, Paul the apostle, who knew about trouble, difficulty, adversity, we've already seen him stoned to death. At least they left him for dead, but he got up afterwards and went back into the city, whipped and beaten. Paul had already experienced all kinds of difficulty, but how did Paul look at it? Did he sit around whining and moaning and complaining? No. This is what he says in Romans 5, verse 3. He says, not only so, but we glory in tribulations also, knowing that tribulation worketh patience, and patience experience, and experience hope, and hope maketh not ashamed, because the love of God is shed abroad in our hearts by the Holy Ghost, which is given unto us. For when we were yet without strength, in due time Christ died for the ungodly. What an amazing declaration. You know, we rejoice. Paul was at a mature spiritual Christian level to say, I rejoice when tribulation comes my way. How are you? Are you one who rejoices? Lord, I understand that you use tribulations and all these troubles for your purpose and for your glory. Do you rejoice? I think some Christians are at the maturity level. Well, I'm not going to be mad at God, at least. No, you got to get to the level of rejoicing. What? I'm going through adversity and, you know, I got fired today. Praise the Lord. I'm rejoicing because the Lord's doing something great in my life. He's going to build hope and patience and experience. This is the attitude of Paul the Apostle. And I bet a lot of us have a lot of work to do to get to where he was at in his spiritual maturity. But what an important thing to kind of remember as we go through this story of Acts and Acts chapter 16 particularly, because Paul is going through adversity and the Lord can use adverse conditions to help steer our lives, not only to manifest his greatness by the troubles that we go through, but also to steer us. He'll use adverse situations to guide us. That's why Paul would write Romans 8:28, you know, and we know, at least we should, we all know that all things work together for good to them that love God, to them who are the called according to his purpose. The Lord is working everything together for the good. When everything seems bad, you have to remind yourself that it could be for a reason that might be something like keeping you from something that's worse or keeping you from going somewhere you shouldn't go. We're going to see some language that might seem a little weird, like the Holy Spirit is resisting Paul. What does that mean? We're going to see the context of that and how the Lord's going to use adversity to get Paul where he needs to go and what he needs to do. So that's important. Well, in Acts chapter 16, Paul had an interesting series of events that brings him to the place God ultimately wants him to be. So let's pick it up right there in verse 1 of chapter 16. It says, "Then came he to Derbe and Lystra. And behold, a certain disciple was there named Timotheus," or Timothy, "the son of a certain woman, which was a Jewess and believed, but his father was a Greek." Okay, this is where we are introduced to Timothy, or Timotheus, as

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2: Journeys. We're still sticking with Paul, and now he's with Silas, and he's going to go northwest. And we ended with this last week in chapter 15, verse 41, where it says he went through Syria and Cilicia, confirming the churches. So Paul travels through Cilicia, which includes the city of Tarsus, to Derbe and Lystra, Lycaonia area, which you that know your geography, you can kind of track those places. So from Antioch over to Lystra is kind of where he is now in verse 1 of chapter 16. So he's already on his second missionary journey. But Paul's headed to bring the gospel, and he doesn't know it yet, but he's going to bring the gospel to Europe. Paul's intention, most scholars agree, was to go back to the other places he was at in his first missionary journey and sort of help them. And he is going to do some of that, but God's going to redirect him. Have you ever felt a redirection in your life where you're kind of, I'm going to go this way, I'm going to go that way, I'm going to do this, or I'm going to do that? James warns us, don't say I'm going to go do this or that. But we're supposed to say, well, if the Lord will, then I'm going to go do this or I'm going to go do that. Paul has to learn that, you know, that he says, I'm going to go, you know, back to those churches where I was before. But another thing you should note, in these travels, we have a new group forming, and we know that Paul and Silas left for this missionary journey, but it's here in Lystra. This is where Timothy lived, and that's why they pick up Timothy now. So now it's Paul, Silas, and Timothy, and then we're going to see later where Luke is going to join them as well. Remember, Luke is the author of the book of Acts. Don't forget that. Dr. Luke wrote the book of Acts. One of the things we're going to see here in this chapter that's kind of interesting is we think we know about when Luke joins the party, because the narrative goes from they went here and then they went there and then they went the other place. But in the middle of our chapter, it's going to go, and so we went there and we went that the other place. And it's because scholars believe Luke jumps in on the team. So it's Paul, Silas, Timothy, and Luke. And we'll all bring that up when we get there. So his plan, head to Asia Minor, where they'd gone before. But to do this, they're going to cross the Dardanelles. You say, well, what's the Dardanelles? Well, the Dardanelles is a narrow natural strait, a significant international waterway that kind of is in northwest Turkey that forms part of the continental boundary between Asia and Europe. That is Asia Minor and Europe. So we'll show you that as we get there. But here in the story enters Timothy in verse 1. He's the son of a certain woman, which was a Jewish, but his father was a Greek. That's interesting. So was Timothy Jewish, yes or no? Yes, because the Jews use the mother, right? It's the mother is their lineage that they go through, not the father, which is kind of unique. So if your mother was Jewish, you're Jewish. But he's got a Greek dad, and we're going to see that there's kind of a problem that comes up here because of that. Probably not a believer. But if you recall, when Paul was writing there in 2 Timothy chapter 1, verse 5, do you remember? He said, when I call to remembrance, Paul said, the unfeigned faith that was in thee, Timothy, which first dwelt in your grandmother, whose name was Lois, and your mother, whose name was Eunice, and I am persuaded it's also in you also. So Timothy became a believer or a Christian that was because his mom and his grandma, not because of his dad. His dad was probably not a Christian. And this is an interesting problem for Timothy later on in the story. We'll talk about that. I'm thankful to my mom for leading me to Christ. I was 5 years old. I think she perceived I was old enough to get it or something, but she, you know, she'd been saved since I was born. And, you know, I went to Sunday school. I heard stories and stuff, but I'd never really accepted Christ. So when I was 5 years old, my mom made some peanut butter and jelly sandwiches, just the way I like them. You know, lots of peanut butter and tons of jelly. If it's not gooing over the bread, you're not making them right. But she made these peanut butter and jelly sandwiches, and I sat down as I was eating the sandwiches. She explained to me the gospel message and that I needed to repent of my sins and accept Jesus Christ as my Savior. And it wasn't hard to convince me that I was a sinner, because by 5, I was already pretty much a little rascal. But I knew I was a sinner, so I repented of my sin and I accepted Christ. And my mom led me in a prayer of faith. And, you know, I'm so thankful for that, you know, that I got saved.

0: at a really young age, and I'm really appreciative. I used to not always appreciate that because I always wished that I had a better testimony. You know, in the 70s, all these hippies were coming to Christ, and I was on LSD, and I killed people, and I was in a gang, and they'd go to churches and share their testimonies, you know. And I'd grow up hearing these stories, and I think, man, I'm such a squeaky, clean little Christian man, you know. But I realized later how much the Lord had protected me from. Not that I was without sin or anything. I was a sinner just like everybody else. But I did avoid a lot of the pitfalls of a lot of teenagers and college-age students that went through some other things that were not so pleasant because of sin. But I'm thankful. But I love that. The prayers of a mother and a grandmother, that's where Timothy... And Timothy's going to be kind of a big deal. He's going to grow to be the pastor of the church at Ephesus. Ephesus was like the New York City of the day. It was a huge city, and Timothy was in charge, leading the church there in Ephesus. So, and Paul looked at him as a son. In fact, in 1 Timothy chapter 1, verse 2, Paul says, "Unto Timothy, my own son in the faith, grace, mercy, and peace from our God and our Father, Lord Jesus Christ." So this is where Timothy enters in, and Paul considers himself a young protege that he's mentoring and considers him a son. So there we go. And verse 2, which says, was well reported of, Timothy had a good reputation by the brethren that were in Lystra and Iconium. Verse 3, him, Paul would have to go forth with him and took and circumcised him because of the Jews, which were in those quarters, for they knew all that his father was a Greek. You say, what? More on circumcision? Brett, do we have to talk about that again? We as Americans have no appreciation of what a big deal this idea of circumcision was. So Paul, in Acts 15, at the Council of Jerusalem, Paul was the chiefest of the arguers saying, you know, no, we shouldn't be circumcising Gentiles. Why would we do that? And Peter argued, you know, why would we put those burdens on those Gentiles that we couldn't even do, you know? And Paul would say, I would those that are telling these Gentiles they need to be circumcised, I would that they be castrated. Remember Paul said that? Paul's really hot about this issue. And then all of a sudden, here in chapter 16, Paul's like, Timothy, you're like, what? What's going on? Is Paul a hypocrite? No. This is an interesting thing because Timothy is what they would have viewed in those days as an apostate Jew. Now, remember I already told you he's a Jew because he had a Jewish mother. But why is he an apostate Jew? Because he's uncircumcised. Why do you suppose Timothy was uncircumcised? Anybody want to guess? Because he had a Greek dad, and his dad was probably like, yeah, I don't go for the circumcision stuff with my son. And so Timothy was uncircumcised. So why did Paul, after giving that big argument, and Peter as well, and they deciding that Gentiles don't have to be circumcised, why did they circumcise him? Well, some would say because he was a Jew and he needed to be circumcised. But that even kind of goes against the council because even Peter said, man, we aren't even able to keep these laws and rules. So we're just like they are, Peter said. So why would he do this? Well, most scholars want to note that Timothy was circumcised not for salvation. Some have tried to use this verse to say you need to be circumcised to be saved. Even to this day, there's churches that claim that. Even though Acts 15, they didn't read Acts 15, they just read Acts 16. That's the problem when you start reading just bits and pieces of the Bible. You can take a verse like this out of context. See, Paul circumcised Timothy, so drop your drawers, brothers. You know, that's the way some churches even roll today. But it's not for salvation, but it was really to prepare Timothy for his time in ministry. In the places they were about to go, the Jews would never listen to an uncircumcised Greek, let alone an uncircumcised apostate Jew. That'd be like the last person on the planet the Jews would ever want to hear from some guy that's an uncircumcised, technically Jew, but was raised as a Greek under his dad and was uncircumcised. The Lord is going to have Timothy be in a very different place. And for him to be relatable and usable, nothing hindering the Jews from listening, there was this idea of circumcising him so that he would have a voice. And that's a different kind of thing. There's a relatability that Timothy needed in order for him to be effective in the role that God had for him. Interesting. I do wonder if the Lord has equipped you with a certain relatability to various people groups and things. Some of you have different experiences. They never let a guy like me. I already told you I was saved at five. I never did drugs, never, you know, drank alcohol, never did any of those typical sins, didn't have sex outside of marriage, you know, all that stuff. And so in some circles, they would kind of say, man, what a goody two-shoes, which I'm not. I'm just as big a sinner as everybody else. But there's kind of an unrelatability where some of you guys have been through some heavy stuff in the past and you can go places. Some of you ladies have some experience to life where you can talk to people that I wouldn't even be able to get to. You know, it's kind of interesting. Some of you are in the business world and you can talk spreadsheets and graphs and charts and fiscal responsibility and stuff like that. I don't talk that language at all. But you can get into those places because that's where the way you roll, and you can talk to people that would never set foot in a church like this. And I think that relatability is kind of an important thing. By the way, this is one of the reasons. Does Pastor Brett have any tattoos? And the answer is no. And the question is, well, why? Why would Pastor Brett not have any tattoos? Let me just say something. I can appreciate a really nice, fancy tattoo. Well, some would say, Brett, spiritually? Well, it's Leviticus, right? 19, where it says, do not mark your body. The reason you can't quote that, Mom, Dad, Grandma, Grandpa, is because that's the law of Moses. Hello? We're not under the law. Right under it, where it says, don't mark your body. It says also, don't cut the corners of your beard. In other words, why do the Jews have the spit curls that go down like this right here? Because they're following the law of Moses to not cut this part of your hair. So if you're going to pull the old thou shalt not get a tattoo from Leviticus 19, you better be sporting some pretty honking spit curls as well. Do you understand what I'm saying there? And if you miss one point of the law, you're guilty of the whole law. So the whole, you know, using the Old Testament law for why your kids should or shouldn't do stuff, that's full of holes. I'm sorry. That doesn't work. But there is something that I would argue, and this was the spiritual reason why, because the Lord just revealed to me, Brett, you're going to be used in a circumstances where a tattoo is not going to be helpful for you. It might even hinder some of the people that you might be able to reach. For me, the Lord made that clear. And so I've noticed in the church world today, and it's been this way for the last 10 or 20 years, where tattoos are cool and worship leaders like to praise the Lord to make sure that the guy sees their BC days, you know, their tattoos. You know, it's like, oh, praise the Lord. Oh, yeah, he must have a past. What I found, most of those people were part of the youth group and they weren't in the world at all, but they got the tats because they thought it looked cool. But it's just a kind of funny thing. Now, here's the thing. I know guys that are all tatted up. And they do have a story and they have a personality that God uses them in a different setting, in a different way. And I think God can do that. Like I have buddies that minister in biker gangs, like literally join up with the worst of the worst biker gangs for the purpose of missionary work, to share the gospel of Christ. And they sort of look the part. If I showed up, you know, with no tats and just kind of, hey, you know, on a dirt bike or whatever, they'd say, get out of here. But there's different ways the Lord uses different people. I believe that the circumcision of Timothy was really for the purpose of saying, Timothy, that the Lord's going to use you in a certain group of people. It's not to be fit to be saved, but he was being circumcised to be fit to serve and minister to Jews in the synagogues. Timothy wouldn't even have been able to be allowed into the synagogue where Paul would preach if he wasn't circumcised. So it was a decision that Timothy probably agreed to. I'm pretty sure Paul didn't, you know, chain him up and say, sorry, you know, you got to travel with me. No, that's not what happened. I think Timothy was a willing participant in this, said, I want to be used and I don't want anything to get between me and my ability to serve the Lord. And so it's for that reason he was circumcised. F.F. Bruce, in his commentary, said, by Jewish law, Timothy was a Jew because he was the son of a Jewish mother. But because he was uncircumcised, he was technically an apostate Jew. If Paul wished to maintain his links with the synagogue, he could not be seen to countenance apostasy. Like, it not only would hurt Timothy's ability, but even Paul's ability, which I think is kind of important. Have you ever wondered if there's people that you hang out with, and they might even be fairly nice people, but God has things he wants you to do, but with that group of friends that you have, you're not going to be able to do what God wants you to do as long as you're hanging out with those friends. Paul kind of has to make a decision. Is Timothy going to stick with me? Well, if he's going to stick with me, he's got to make a tough decision to be circumcised. And so he willingly went to that.
1: 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Well, Pastor Brett is with me now. You know, the topic of evangelism is something that is not always easy for Christians. But Brett, maybe the best way to share our faith is just telling someone our own personal testimony, right?
0: Yeah, I think that's something we are all authorities on. Yeah. We know our own story. And you can't deny a story of a person. There's people that will try to argue with you intellectually or academically, and you may not be able to hang with people when it comes to some of the heavy doctrines of the Bible, but that's not what's required of us. What's required of us is to know Jesus Christ and Him crucified. You know, Paul the Apostle came to the Corinthian church and said, I have determined to know nothing save Jesus Christ and Him crucified. And I love that message because Paul was an academic and he could debate the big thinkers, but he actually realized that's not where the power was. The power is in that testimony of how Jesus Christ dying on the cross for our sins and Him crucified is the answer that we all need. And that's a testimony that I can share about my life. I was once lost, but now I'm found. I was blind, but now I see. That's my testimony, and that's what I can say. And nobody can say anything against it.
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4: We're starting off the day with some pockets of fog in and around the area. We'll see that clear a little bit. Still looking at mostly cloudy skies throughout the rest of the day. High temperature tops off right around 74 degrees. I do expect some more rain coming back late this evening and overnight tonight. Some of those will be pretty strong thunderstorms we'll be watching. Tomorrow morning, a low of 70. We get a much warmer day with a high of 88, even with that rain throughout much of the day tomorrow. I'm StormGuides.live meteorologist Stephen Parr.
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17: We're essentially walking, talking billboards for what Christians look like. 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
18: 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Some people bring joy whenever they go. Which person are you? Are you the person that lights up the room or turns off the lights? Are you the person that brings everything down, or are you the person that builds others up?

0: Disagreement and conflict is almost inevitable in human relationships. When that happens, some people put up their fists, others call up their lawyer. Others look up the proverb that says a soft answer turns away wrath. In the big picture, those moments can either undergird our efforts to share Christ or undermine them. Today on A New Beginning, Pastor Greg Laurie helps us deal with everyone in a spirit of grace and humility. We're in Acts chapter 15.
1: So I heard about three biker dudes that pulled up to a roadside cafe one day, and they walked in, and here's a smallish man sitting on a stool having a meal, and they looked at this guy, started laughing, hassling him. One of them took his meal away from him, another pushed him off his stool, and the man just went over and paid for his bill, quietly walked out, got into his semi. He's a trucker, okay? And one of the bikers says to the waitress, "He's not much of a man, is he?" She said, "Well, I guess not." She's looking out the window and watching the trucker drive away. She says, "I guess he's not much of a trucker either because he just ran over three Harleys." Maybe that's not the best way to resolve conflict. But we all deal with conflict each and every day, right? There's just no way around it. Even among Christians. You know, there are some people that create conflict unnecessarily. Conflict follows them wherever they go. It's always some kind of drama, right? You invite them over, there's going to be something that happens. And sometimes you don't want to invite those people over because in a way they're kind of like troublemakers. I make up imaginary characters, Bobby Buzzkill, Debbie Downer. I'm going to add a new one to that. Bobby Buzzkill, Debbie Downer, and Tina Troll. Oh, yeah. Oh, yes. And sorry to make her female, but this is the person that always counterpoints everything, even when you don't need to. And I find most of the trolls, though they're on Instagram and Facebook, many of these trolls are on Twitter, right? So you'll post a picture with some friends. Had a great meal tonight. And the troll will come back and say, "It must be nice to eat when people around the world are starving." Yeah, it is. And I'm sorry about that, but it was a nice meal. Or, here's a picture with my family. And then the troll comes back and says, "Not everyone has a family. Try to be more sensitive. Do better." Oh, brother, really? And then you do another post. Beautiful photo of a sunset. Check it out. And they come now with Bible verses. 1 John 2:15 says, "Love not the world, neither the things that are in the world." You know, really? That's so out of context. You post a picture. "Hey, I had a great laugh with some people." Oh, you know, "Let your laughter be turned to sorrow and your joy into mourning." Well, these are verses in the Bible, but people are misusing them. And there are some people that use the Bible to beat people down rather than build them up. And there are people out there that will mistreat you, they'll slander you, they'll hurt you. So what do we do with these people? Well, one thing you can do on social media is block them. And I love to block people. I love it. Now, if you say something I don't agree with, I might delete your comment. But if you attack, I'll block you. And I wish I could do it in real life. Of course, you can't do that. So we're going to have to learn how to resolve conflict. Let me add these words: to the best of our ability. The Bible says, as much as it is possible, live at peace with all men. Aren't you glad the Bible says, as much as it's possible? Because with some people, you can't live at peace with them. But at least you want to make the effort. So let's explore that together, because that's the subject before us in Acts 15, conflict. We have some troublemakers that have entered the scene. They're believers in Jesus. They're Jewish, and they have a Jewish background, and they felt that one had to be circumcised before they could become a Christian. This is basically a rite of the Jewish religion. It was never required of anyone but a Jew, but they're saying you have to be circumcised. So number one, this hurts. If you don't know what I'm talking about, talk to your parents or someone else, or we'll explain it. Circumcision hurts. Number two, they were placing an unnecessary barrier on these new believers. So Paul and Barnabas are now a missionary team, and they're not happy about it. And they thought, we need to go back to the leaders in Jerusalem and get this resolved. So now they're going to make the journey back to Jerusalem because these Judaizers, these legalists were saying, James authorized what we're saying. And as it turns out, James had not authorized it at all. So they were not being truthful. So they wanted to go and get it from the horse's mouth, so to speak. Now, James is the brother of Jesus. We could say half-brother, because obviously Jesus was supernaturally conceived in the womb of Mary. But James was a son of Mary and Joseph. He grew up with Jesus. And by the way, if you grew up with Jesus, that'd be hard not to drop that into every conversation. You know, I remember when Jesus and I were just boys, this happened. Or I remember Mary, our mother, made us dinner the other day. And what a meal it was. But he didn't do that. He didn't play the I'm the brother of Jesus card. But he was a man known for his great wisdom. And he pretty much was the leader of the church at this point, along with Peter. And so they need to go and speak with James now and get his input because of these legalists. And, you know, there are people like this that we know, and you can probably think of them. And I don't know if the people who are these people know they're these people. But let me just give you a clue. If no one ever wants to hang around you, you might be one of these people. Consider it this way. Some people bring joy wherever they go. Some people bring joy whenever they go. Which person are you? Are you the person that lights up the room or turns off the lights? Are you the person that brings everything down, or are you the person that builds others up?
0: Pastor Greg Laurie will have the second half of his message in just a moment. Well, Pastor Greg, it's such an encouragement to us here at A New Beginning when listeners tell us how this broadcast has impacted their life.
2: Yeah.
0: In fact, some people even call us and leave a recording of how the program has affected them.
2: Mm-hmm.
0: That's really the way that impacts us most, because we get to hear that in their actual voice. Isn't that true?
1: Oh, yes. I can't tell you, Dave, how many times I've met people just out and about who will tell me I'm maybe in an airport or walking through a market or whatever, and they'll say, are you Greg Laurie? I'll say yes, and then they'll slap me. That happens most of the time, and I don't like that. No, they don't. But no, generally, people are so nice, and they say, I have to tell you a story. Do you have a moment? Yes, I do. Mm. And they'll tell me of how they came to Christ hearing our radio broadcast. That's such a blessing to me, and I want other people to hear those stories. So here's my question to you. Have you made a commitment to Jesus Christ listening to A New Beginning? And maybe you came to Christ at one of our Harvest Crusades, or are watching something we did online, or whatever it is. But if you came to Christ through our media ministry, I'd love to hear your story. I want you to tell me what happened to you, and we just might use it and put it on air. And a lot of people will be blessed to hear what God has done in your life. So there's a number you can call. It's a designated number to share your story. And Dave, what is that number?
0: Yes, 866-871-1144. You can call anytime. Again, 866-871-1144. Tell us how the Lord has used this ministry to bring you to the Lord. From our study of Paul and Barnabas in Acts 15, Pastor Greg is pointing out how to show grace and mercy in dealing with others, especially in moments of conflict.
1: So they go back to Jerusalem, and this is what happened as they meet with the apostles, starting in verse 4, Acts chapter 15. Let's read it together. I'm reading from the New Living Translation. When they arrived in Jerusalem, Barnabas and Paul were welcomed by the whole church, including the apostles and elders. And they repeated everything that God had done through them. But then some of the believers who belonged to the sect of the Pharisees stood up and insisted that Gentile converts must be circumcised and required to follow the law of Moses. So the apostles and elders met together to resolve this issue. The apostles gave a ruling. So basically they said, okay, we're not going to require circumcision. And all the Gentiles collectively said, phew. But now they go on to give a ruling. Verse 19, so my judgment is, and this is James speaking, my judgment is we should not make it difficult for Gentiles who are turning to God. Instead, we should write and tell them to abstain from eating food offered to idols and sexual immorality and from eating the meat of strangled animals and from consuming blood. We'll stop there. So one of these conclusions dealt with morality. The other two dealt with sensitivity. Let's start with the no-brainer. The one that dealt with morality. Tell these Gentile believers who've come to Christ the following. They should not commit fornication. That's what the King James Bible says. New Living Translation, they should not engage in sexual immorality. This comes from a single root word, porneia. We translate this word today to pornographic, pornography, etc. And it is a word that speaks of all sexual activity outside of God's proper order. And what is that? The only place where sexual activity can take place legitimately in the eyes of God is between a man and a woman in a marriage relationship, period. Right? That's it. There are no exceptions. Extramarital sex is forbidden in Scripture. Premarital sex is forbidden in Scripture. People say, I want to know the will of God. God says very clearly in 1 Thessalonians 4:3, here's God's will. Be holy and stay away from all sexual sin. So I don't know what's happening in your life and if you've wondered about this, but this is clearly taught in Scripture. But now we come to an issue of sensitivity where they say, tell them to not eat food that was offered to idols. Now, this is hard for us to understand today, so let me give you a little history. Back in this day, there were pagan temples everywhere. Temples built for all these gods that the people worship. These are the Gentiles. And they would offer meat or animal sacrifices to these idols. So you could get a killer deal on this meat. You could go in and buy it at a greatly reduced price. It was a lot cheaper than the kosher meat down at the market, sold by the Jewish merchants. And so the Gentiles are like, hey, we know these idols are false. We don't believe in these idols. Why pay retail when you can get it wholesale? Let's go and buy this meat. But this offended the Jewish believers because it was offered to idols. And so here's what Paul is saying. Look, even if this doesn't mean a lot to you, it means something to your Jewish brothers and sisters. So for their sake, don't eat it and stumble them spiritually. So take away truth for us. We should not put up a wall where God has opened a door. We should be a bridge, not a barrier to people coming to Christ. We should be a stepping stone, not a stumbling block. It should never be difficult for someone to come to church, say for the first time. And clearly they may not be a believer. And that's obvious for a number of reasons. But whatever it is, they come in. They should always feel welcomed into the church. You know, a couple may come in and they're living together and they come to church. Or someone may come in and they're gay. Or someone may come in under they're a drug addict or whatever it is. Or they dress in a way that makes some people uncomfortable. And you'll say, well, why are they in church? They're sitting next to me in church. I don't think this is a good thing. That would be like going to a hospital and saying, why are there so many sick people here? Because it's a hospital and they're there to get better. And I'm glad they're in the hospital and I'm glad non-believers come into our church because we want them to come. As I've said before, the church is not a museum for saints. It's a hospital for sinners. Now, having said that, I would also add this. They don't need to clean up their life and come to Christ. They need to come to Christ and he will clean their life up. All right? Jesus said, he that would come to me, I would in no way cast them out. Jesus cleans his fish after he catches them. But having said that, now, once they've come, once they've heard the gospel, and if they've made a profession of faith, the person who is gay needs to repent and no longer live that way. The couple that are living together need to move out and consider if they should get married at all, but not continue living in that way. The person who is addicted to drugs or alcohol should be and can be delivered by Jesus Christ. Okay, so the change has to happen. But I think sometimes we get the cart before the horse. Well, let's get them all cleaned up first and then they can come to church. No, let's get them to church. Let them hear the word of God. But it all starts here. Let them come into a relationship with Jesus. Let's not get this in reverse and miss what this Bible that we're holding is saying to us. We should not do anything that would keep people from hearing the gospel. So let's bring this to the present day. Let's say that I'm a meat eater and you're a vegetarian. And by the way, I am a meat eater. I'm happy to be a meat eater. My wife took me out to a vegetarian restaurant the other day and didn't tell me until after the meal was done I was in a vegetarian restaurant, because she knew I wouldn't go with her if she told me ahead of time. So I had the meal. It was very good. She said, "How did you like it?" Says, "Great." She said, "There was no meat in it." "No, there was." "No, it's a vegetarian restaurant." "You know, I didn't really like it that much." That's a true story. So let's say that we're sitting down for a meal and I'm eating my, you know, filet and you're having your broccoli and you're offended. You're offended. "You know, I wish you wouldn't eat that. That offends me." I can forego my steak so I don't offend you. Let's apply it a different way. Let's say we go to a restaurant and we order some pasta and you order a glass of wine. You say, "I love wine with my Italian food." What if I say, "But I was an alcoholic, and if I have one sip of wine, I could fall off the wagon. It's hard for me to sit here while you're drinking." "Well, that's your problem, man." No, we're a family. And out of consideration for that person, you would say, "Well, I'll forego that. I won't do that because I don't want to do something that would cause you to stumble."

0: good encouragement today from Pastor Greg Laurie. Aim for harmony in the church and try to build one another up. And there's more to come from this lesson here on A New Beginning. Pastor Greg has titled it, How to Resolve Conflict. It's all part of having love one for another. Of course, the ultimate example of love for another is when Jesus died for our sins. He gave up his life for you and for me. Salvation is a gift. Have you accepted that gift? Pastor Greg, what would you say to the person who hasn't yet accepted the Lord's gift?
1: I would say that God is just a prayer away. It just starts with you saying to God, I know I'm a sinner. I know that you love me. I know that you sent Jesus to die on the cross for my sin and pay for those sins and then to rise again from the dead, and I want him to come into my life. So here's my question to you. Have you done that yet? Because Jesus, who did die on that cross and rose again from the dead 3 days later, is alive and standing at the door of your life right now, and he's knocking. And he's saying, if you'll hear my voice and open the door, I will come in. Why don't you just stop whatever it is you're doing and pray this prayer with me? Say, Lord Jesus, I know that I am a sinner, but I know that you are the Savior who died on the cross for my sin and rose again from the dead. I'm sorry for my sin, and I turn from it now, and I choose to follow you from this moment forward. I ask all of this in Jesus' name. Amen. Listen, if you just prayed that prayer, the Bible promises that God has heard your prayer and has answered that prayer. The Bible says that if we will confess our sin, he's faithful and just to forgive us our sin and cleanse us from all unrighteousness. So, God bless you. You've made the right decision, the decision to follow Jesus Christ.
0: Yeah, that's right. 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Now, hopefully you heard every word of today's message from Pastor Greg. If not, why not catch up by listening online? 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You know, Pastor Greg, when we start reading social media, we can get swept away with it. One thing leads to another,
1: yes,
0: and that leads to another. And before we know it, an hour has passed by.
1: Yeah.
0: They call that doom scrolling.
1: Mm-hmm.
0: Very appropriate. I've had the same thing happen with the Bible, though. Mm-hmm. You know, you start reading and you get involved in it, especially, you know, one of the Old Testament stories, like one of my favorites is Joseph.
1: Yes.
0: And all the twists and turns in that story. You just get swept up in it. What do you think the term would be, you know, the opposite of doom scrolling, when you get swept up in God's word?
1: Wow. What would that be? That's a great question. Maybe we would call going through scripture in the same way as hope scrolling. I mean, think about how you feel after you've doom scrolled. You feel like, what a waste of time. What did I learn? Nothing. Maybe you even got drugged down a little bit. But how do you feel after you read the word of God? You feel helped. You feel hopeful. You feel encouraged, and you have your eyes on things above. This is the thing. Every day, every Christian should open up the Bible and read it. This is an essential to spiritual growth. You never get beyond it. You never outgrow it. And God will make his word fresh and new to you each and every day. As the psalmist said, your mercies are new every morning, but you got to open it. Nothing's going to happen if you don't open your Bible. Well, this is one of the things that I talk about in my new book, What Every Growing Christian Needs to Know. I also have chapters on the importance of prayer, how to pray effectively, why being in church is so vital for your spiritual growth, how to share your faith effectively, and much more. But we want to send you this book that will encourage you to continue on in your spiritual growth, because the moment you're not progressing, you can begin to regress. Someone said once, quote, "The Christian life is like a grease pole. You're either climbing or slipping," end quote. So you want to constantly be learning and developing and flourishing as a follower of Jesus Christ. And I think this new book is going to help you do it. Again, it's called What Every Growing Christian Needs to Know. 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
4: Wednesday, September 2nd, U.S. strikes on Iran are reportedly expanding to air defenses, radar systems, anti-ship cruise missile launchers, and President Trump says the strikes are justified. Two Democrats reveal their intentions to vote with Republicans on the resolution against socialism. Among the proposals are bills to condemn socialism and punish universities that boycott Israel. Israel's captured a key Hamas leader in Gaza City. During the raid, the Israeli Air Force removed several military targets to remove threats. Tyler Robinson, the man accused of assassinating Charlie Kirk, will stand trial after a Utah judge ruled Tuesday that prosecutors presented enough evidence to move forward on all seven charges against him. Hot Air reports that the Department of Homeland Security has announced the detainment of over 2,100 criminals in New York City in the last month, even though they've received no cooperation from state and local law enforcement. A majority of the public support the actions of DHS. New York City is banning student AI tools in pre-K through 8th grade for the 2026-27 school year. The crackdown comes amid growing concerns from parents, educators, and lawmakers about the impact of artificial intelligence and screen-based learning on children. Yanks win, Mets lose. Stay tuned for The Verse and Dr. Stanley next on WMCA.
5: We're starting off the day with some pockets of fog in and around the area. We'll see that clear a little bit. Still looking at mostly cloudy skies throughout the rest of the day. High temperature tops off right around 74 degrees. I do expect some more rain coming back late this evening and overnight tonight. Some of those will be pretty strong thunderstorms we'll be watching. Tomorrow morning, a low of 70. We get a much warmer day with a high of 88, even with that rain throughout much of the day tomorrow. I'm StormGuides.live meteorologist Stephen Parr.
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4: Kevin Cottrell, Coffee with Kevin. 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Joshua 19:50. 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
9: God has given the gift of wisdom to those who are willing to seek it and to understand that he's the ultimate expression of all that we could possibly become, because he said he predestined us to become fashioned like his son, Jesus. So, if we're to live our lives out according to his plan, we will live wisely. If we live unwisely, we will live it out in waste, sin, and all the things that make up a life without God.
10: How can you consistently make wise decisions? 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
9: So we're going to start with Proverbs chapter 2, beginning in verse 1. Listen to this. He says, "My son, if you will receive my words and treasure my commandments within you, make your ear attentive to wisdom. Incline your heart to understanding. For if you cry for discernment, lift your voice for understanding. If you seek her," what is that? Wisdom. "If you seek her as silver and search for her as for hidden treasure, then you will discern the fear of the Lord and discover the knowledge of God. For the Lord gives wisdom. From his mouth comes knowledge and understanding." Look at this. "He stores up wisdom, sound wisdom, for the upright. He is a shield to those who walk in integrity." God has the best possible plan for every single one of his children. And of course, that plan starts with trusting Christ as personal Savior. And so when we look at these verses, we ask the question, all right, if wisdom is viewing things from God's perspective and responding to them on the basis of the truth of the Word of God, how do I find wisdom? Where do I go? How do I seek wisdom? So let's talk about we acquire wisdom but simply by seeking it. And the first passage I want us to look at, it's in the second chapter here. He says, "Make your ear attentive to wisdom. Incline your heart to understanding." That is, if I want to know what God is saying, I've got to listen to him. You say, well, how do I listen to him? You have a spirit within you as a child of God that enables you to hear the mind and the voice of God and to understand what he has in store for you. So he says, because this is true, it's not automatic. A child doesn't grow up being wise. Now, there are some that are a lot smarter than others. But wisdom doesn't come automatically. It comes from God, and part of that is a gift from God. And then look at the 8th chapter and the 17th verse. I love those who love me, he says, and those who diligently seek me will find me. Somebody says, I want to be wise. God said, you want to be wise? You seek me. He says, you will find me. You'll discover what wisdom is all about. Then, of course, we acquire wisdom by meditating on God's word. This is God's guidebook. And look at this verse, if you will. In chapter 4, verse 10 and 11. Hear, my son, and accept my sayings, and the years of your life will be many. Now, what is he saying? Is he promising a very, very long life to every single person? No. But notice what he says. Accept my sayings, and the years of your life will be many. Because if you're living in obedience to God and in wisdom, you're going to have less what? Less worry, less stress, and we can just go right down to things that kill people. And so wisdom is a very vital part of that. Then look at this. He says, I've directed you in the way of wisdom. I've led you in upright paths. That is, God has given us the pathway. When he gave us his word, and remember this, somebody says, well, that Bible was written years and years and years ago. Listen carefully. Here's the key. The scripture was written for people many years ago, but at the same time it was written for them, it was also written for us who would be following after them. God knew that you and I were coming, and he knew that you and I would need to know the same God they knew. We would need to know how to walk in the paths of righteousness just like he was speaking to them about it. And so this is God's word. In other words, this is God's guidebook. If you lay the word of God aside, you will not live a life of wisdom. First of all, you won't know what it is. You won't know how to identify it. Look at the world around you. They're living a very unwise life, wasting their resources, and sinning against God, rebelling against God outrightly with all kinds of shame and disobedience. Find out how many of those people read the word of God, meditate upon the word of God every day. No. They've already dispensed with the guidebook. Listen, the God who gave us life, that same God is the God who gave us this word to teach us how to live and how to gain wisdom and to how we can walk wisely. He says, my son, give attention to my wisdom. Incline your ear to my understanding. In other words, not just read through it. This is why I say, for example, meditating upon the word of God, not just reading through it. He says, give attention to my wisdom. Incline your ear to understanding, which means he is willing to show us in every aspect of our life how to walk wisely, how to make wise decisions, how to make wise choices. And he says he's willing to do it if I'm willing to incline my ear to understanding, if I'm willing to listen to him carefully, to what he may be saying in whatever way he may be saying it, then he says, here's what I'm willing to do. Notice this verse. He says, the fear of the Lord is the beginning of wisdom. That means wisdom, watch this, wisdom begins in your life and mine when we begin to reverence God for who he is. He's the sovereign of the universe. He's omnipotent, omniscient, omnipresent. He's all-loving. He's our judge. He is our guide. He's the one who loves us unconditionally. And so if I'm going to have wisdom, he said, look, the fear of the Lord is the beginning of wisdom. And the knowledge of the Holy One is understanding. If I want to know the best plan there is for my life and your life, then what do? We go to the one who gives us wisdom and understanding, having

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2: The consequences of not being wise. So, the next thing I want us to notice is this. We acquire wisdom by observing how God works in the world. And I think about, in this verse, listen to this. Go to the ants, you lazy person, he says. Observe her ways and be wise. Now, think about this. Of all the things God had said, what is the tiniest little thing that you know that just bugs you when your kitchen gets full of them? Ants. And you've noticed, ants don't just wander around. They have a sense of direction. He says they have no captain, no guide, no compass, nothing. They have a sense of direction. They know where they're going. And if you ever seen one, you put a magnifying glass on one, it's amazing what a little ant can pick up with a mouth that you can't even see. They're not just floating around. They're going somewhere. So what is he saying? He says, go to the ant, O sluggard, observe her ways and be wise. So what are the ways of an ant? Organized, energetic, have goals. And in fact, when you look at an ant, all of us could take some lessons. And you can just mess up what they're doing. Next thing you know, they're right back at it again. They don't give up. And imagine how large you look to an ant. They're not intimidated. You know why? God created them in this awesome fashion. And I think one of the things that's helped me understand a little bit of God's awesome power and beauty and creativity is photographing animals and so forth. And just give you an example. My friend and I were photographing eagles up in Alaska. And the way we would do that is our boat guide, he would get a bunch of fish and he'd fill them full of air. And so they would float. And then he would throw one out in the water. And the eagles would be sitting around on the treetop somewhere. As soon as that eagle saw that fish, it's amazing what eyesight they have. He'd just lift those wings, and he'd just trail off, and he'd circle around about three or four times. And then when he was ready to pick it up, he'd drop down to about 4 feet over the water. And it's the truth. It sounds like this. He goes, whoosh! And he's got that fish and gone in a split second. You can't wait around. He's got it and gone. Now, I thought that was exciting. One day, because we've done this a number of years, we did the same thing to this eagle, threw it out there. This eagle came down, circled around, didn't pick it up. He circled around about three times and didn't pick it up. Next thing I noticed, it's another eagle was there. Must have been the baby eagle. And what does he do? He comes down, circles around, don't pick it up. Circles around, don't pick it up, circles around, don't pick it up. You know what Mama was doing? She was teaching her young one how to fish. And so then we threw one out, and Mama Eagle comes down. I guess it's a mother. Comes down, reaches those talons down, picks it up, and never stops, never slows down, takes it and goes. Next thing you know, throws one out. Baby Eagle comes down, sweeps down, reaches down, catches that fish, takes off. And I thought, how smart. How smart. Now, this is a bird. And he learned fast how to feed himself. You say, where's God? That's his awesome God. When I think about how awesome God is, it excites me and thrills me. And I think, Father, if you put that much sense in the eagle, how smart we ought to be. I'll give you another example. This little bird nest outside the window, and a beautiful little nest, and there were three little babies that we've been watching them, and the eggs finally opened up, and the little babies were in there. And so Mama's coming and feeding them back and forth. One day, just pouring down rain after about the third day, pouring down rain, I thought, oh, they're going to get soaking wet. Looked out there, mother bird, as a cardinal, spread her wings out, over those little birds, not a drop of water was touching them. Now, who taught her that?

0: acquire wisdom by observing how God works in the world. And then, of course, we become wise by heeding godly counsel. But I want you to notice this passage of Scripture here in 12:15. The way of a fool is right in his own eyes, but a wise man is he who listens to counsel. We don't have all the answers, but God has. And sometimes God may send somebody into your life to give you a bit of wisdom that's very important for God's plan for your life. Don't judge people by their education or this, that, and the other, and so forth. You can't judge them by that. God uses all kinds of people to speak to us. If you're a listener, God will give you discernment of what is right and what is wrong, what is false and what is true, because that's the work of the Holy Spirit, the gift of discernment. If we're going to be wise, we must have him. If we're going to be wise, we must be willing to listen. And people who are listening to God, following his instruction, are people who are the happiest, have the most peace, the most joy in their life. Why? Because they're walking the pathway of wisdom, which is what God wants us all to do. Now, look at this. We acquire wisdom by associating with the wise. So who are your friends? Are they people that contribute to your godliness? Are they people who contribute to your obedience? Are they people who love you because of your godly influence in their life? Are they people whom you want your sons or daughters to be like? You see, when he says we'd acquire wisdom by associating with the wise, listen, he said he who walks with wise men will be wise, but the companion of fools will suffer harm. Now, it doesn't get any straighter than that. Look to see who your friends are. Well, let me ask you this. Would you not agree that it says something about your character if you choose people who are living like a fool? And to some degree, you're saying, that's what I want to be like. You don't want to be foolish. Look at the consequences of living an ungodly life. And you can't change the Scripture. What does it say? Whatever we sow, we're going to reap. Whoever I walk with continuously, I'm going to become like them. It doesn't mean that you can't have some association with lost people, because you want to win people to Christ. But he says, listen, but the companion of fools will suffer harm. Be wise who your friends are. Be wise who you walk with. And then I want to show you a verse in Ecclesiastes chapter 8, verse 1. Look at this. I love this. Are you listening? Say amen.
1: Amen.
0: I know you are. I'm just checking up on you. Look at this verse. Who is like the wise man? And who knows the interpretation of a matter? A man's wisdom illumines him and causes his stern face to beam. It doesn't make any difference how he may be hurting. A wise person, he says, face going to beam. So when you go home today, look in the mirror and see if you see sternness or a lightness, a joy, a smile. That's what God said. A man's wisdom illumines him and causes his stern face to beam, shine forth. Something about their personality. You happy? Show it. And if you'll look at this last verse, and the Bible says it in several different ways, that if we acquire wisdom as a gift from God. It's in Ecclesiastes chapter 2. Look at this verse. For to a person who is good in his sight, that is God's sight, he has given wisdom and knowledge and joy. While to the sinner, he's given the task of gathering and collecting, so that he may give to the one who is good in God's sight, this to his vanity and striving after wind. He says, you know, when you and I live a life of wisdom, God will use others, for example, who are not wise. He'll take from them and give to his children. Because what does he say? We reap what we sow, and it's not for us to decide where it comes from. Now, when I look at these verses and all the things that he says about wisdom and how God works. And I want you to go back to Ecclesiastes 10:10 for a moment. And I want you to look at this, because it's a simple verse, but look what it says. If the axe is dull and he does not sharpen its edge, then he must exert more strength. Wisdom has the advantage of giving success. This is the way many people are living. They're living their lives out with a very dull axe. That's why it's so hard. That's why it's so difficult. That's why things don't work. For example, if you go to the forest with a dull axe, you'll hit the timber and what happens? It bounces off. And again, it bounces off. And it bounces off. But when it's sharpened and honed correctly, clip right in there the first time. And there's a chip. People live their life that way. And here's what happens. Foolish living dulls the axe. Godly living, wisdom, sharpens the axe. And notice what he says. He must exert more strength, which means, look, it takes more to live out a life of disobedience and rebellion against God than it does a life of wisdom. It is my prayer that you be wise enough to know that God created you with a plan. He's there to live inside of you with the Holy Spirit and help you fulfill His plan for your life. Don't compare yourself with someone else. What's His plan? And what is the pathway He wants you to walk to please and honor Him?
1: 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It's coming up.
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1: 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Things that seem good aren't always the best. With Insight for Believers, here's A Moment with Charles Stanley.
0: He says, listen, he says, you want God's best. You present your body a living sacrifice to Almighty God. You make a full surrender of yourself to Him and do not allow yourself to be pulled away and remolded and shaped like the world. God's best blessings are going to come your way. God offers His best. He has prepared His best. And the truth is, I can either be satisfied with less than God has to offer, or I can ask the question, God, what would you do with me if I gave you my whole life? One thing for certain, God has prepared the very best that He in His infinite wisdom and unconditional love can possibly provide for every single one of His children. Does that mean it'll always be what I want it to be? Not necessarily. Does that mean that if we offer ourselves in full surrender to Him, that things will always go the way we want them to go? Absolutely not. Because sometimes what we think is the best way is not the best way at all. And sometimes when we surrender our life to the Lord Jesus Christ, Sometime when we give ourselves and maybe some particular thing that he's dealing with in our life, things don't always turn out the way we expect them to. But one thing for certain, when we are fully surrendered, they will turn out for what is for our good, our best, from the wisdom, listen, and the goodness and the love of Almighty God.
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7: We're starting off the day with some pockets of fog in and around the area. We'll see that clear a little bit. Still looking at mostly cloudy skies throughout the rest of the day. High temperature tops off right around 74 degrees. I do expect some more rain coming back late this evening and overnight tonight. Some of those will be pretty strong thunderstorms we'll be watching. Tomorrow morning, a low of 70. We get a much warmer day with a high of 88, even with that rain throughout much of the day tomorrow. I'm Storm Guides Live meteorologist Stephen Parr.
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9: So even though we have been church members, we didn't know how to go out to share the word of God or the gospel to the people. 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
10: 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Michael Woolworth, this is literally happening all over the world.
11: Yeah, and that clip is from the country of Thailand. But, you know, Kevin, if I'd help explain the gospel, you know, in just a few seconds' time, I pull from scriptures you'll recognize, right? None is righteous, no, not one. All have sinned and fall short of the glory of God. The wages of sin is death, right? You know, God shares his love for us, shows that while we were yet sinners, Christ died for us. You know, God made him to be sin who knew no sin, to become sin for us, that we might become the righteousness of God, right? If you confess with your mouth that Jesus is Lord, believe in your heart that God raised him from the dead, you will be saved. That's what Bible League is helping Christians like Nayana do in Thailand and all over the world. 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
25: Probably when I get up on a Saturday and realize I have a bunch of things to do and I have no idea where to start.
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28: I get incredibly overwhelmed when I feel like I cannot take care of everyone and everything all at once.
24: Well, I think most of us know that feeling, and today on Focus on the Family with Jim Daly, we'll explore how stress and feeling out of control could be impacting your life. The good news is you don't have to remain stuck there. Thanks for joining us. I'm John Fuller.
29: That's a good line. Don't stay stuck there. Mm-hmm. John, we're talking to a lot of busy families who feel overwhelmed. They're running through life at full tilt, trying to keep everything going in the right direction. So those are, you know, kind of two different things, right? Go fast and make sure you're pointed in the right direction. It's my observation, and correct me if I'm wrong, that women tend to feel this the deepest. I've seen it in my wife, Jean, when she has a lot of responsibilities to juggle all at the same time. And that can be a real struggle for many wives and mothers especially. So our goal today is to give you a game plan for how to better manage your stress and anxiety. And we're going to hear from a couple of wonderful guests who know these feelings very well. Kathy Lipp and Sherry Gregory have written a wonderful book called Overwhelmed, How to Quiet the Chaos and Restore Your Sanity. And I think the title says it all.
24: It really does. And we've got more information about this wonderful resource and our guests on our website. Jim, here's how you began the conversation on today's episode of Focus on the Family with Jim Daly.
29: Let's start with a word of hope. That might be the better direction, because we're going to concentrate on a lot of things that are probably broken or feel broken. So let's start with that word of hope. Is it actually possible to not feel overwhelmed?
0: Okay, so maybe this doesn't sound super hopeful.
29: It's tripping you already.
0: I would say no, but I believe there's a game plan to get out from feeling overwhelmed.
29: So to help manage it better.
0: Right, because I think that overwhelm can come from anything from having to run extra errands that day to the illness of a parent. So you've got the whole gamut in between, but the feeling is overwhelmed. And so that rises up in a million different ways every day, every week, every month. But there are strategies to not live in that place of overwhelm.
1: Well, and so many women, I think the overwhelm becomes their identity. They don't say, I have overwhelming circumstances. Mm-hmm. They say, I am overwhelmed. And so that's the hope that we'd like to bring today and through our book, is that it's possible to go from I am overwhelmed to there are overwhelming things happening in my life, but I am not overwhelmed. I am at peace. I am free and I have hope.
29: Well, let's start with the basics. What is the definition of being overwhelmed?
1: Well, if you look it up in the dictionary, like a good English teacher.
29: Which you are, by the way.
1: Yes. You know, the description in the dictionary is a description of a wave coming crashing over and turning you completely upside down. And when I speak on this, I use a slide of an enormous tsunami wave. And that's what it feels like, whether it's an external overwhelm because of the outside circumstances, or some of us, it's the internal overwhelm. We have huge emotions. I call it the emotion ocean coming up. But whatever it is, it feels like this force that is absolutely about to come over you and take over you and make it so that, I mean, if you've ever been tumbled in a wave in the ocean, you can't breathe. You're so disoriented, you don't even know which way is up.
29: See, and that may point to why I'm a sick person, because I love that. I love to be turned over in a wave in the ocean.
1: But you then have a much higher need for stimulation and take risk.
29: Let's do that again. Mm-hmm. At least that's true when I was younger. Yeah. But on the serious side, that is that perpetual sense of being overwhelmed. Mm-hmm. You're saying it becomes part of who you define yourself
1: and
29: as.
1: And do you like that when it blindsides you?
29: No, of course not.
1: You like it when you choose it.
29: I'm choosing it. Mm-hmm. I'm in the ocean with my boys,
1: exactly.
29: And we're body surfing, and we're in 8-foot waves, and it's kind of exhilarating and exciting.
1: Yeah. And so you're on top of it, literally.
29: Correct. Well, yeah.
0: And overwhelm is, I think, really at its core, is a lot of circumstances and feeling that you have no control over.
29: Okay.
0: And so when you're caught up in somebody else's drama or external circumstances or emotions that really you don't have a way to manage, that's the overwhelming feeling that tends to shut us down.
29: Now, you have also created in your book, Overwhelmed, a quiz. Mm-hmm. What does that help you see in yourself?
1: The first quiz in the book, it helps them identify what kind of overwhelmed they are, whether it's decision fatigue, or maybe they don't know their true self, or they're not being true to themselves, doing too much for too many with too little for too long, having unexpected emergencies, or being overwhelmed by worry and disappointment. I mean, that was one of the things that you realized early on, Kathy, was that overwhelmed takes on so many different facets.
0: What overwhelmed Sherry doesn't overwhelm me.
29: Okay, but so it's individual.
0: Right, but what overwhelms me, Sherry can handle with her hands tied behind her back.
1: In fact, I enjoy some of the things that overwhelm me.
0: Which is just... it's hard to be friends with somebody like that sometimes.
29: That's the friend you need, though.
0: It is. And that's exactly why we're good friends, is because we can talk each other down. We can help unravel some of that. I think it is so valuable to have somebody in your life who can help you identify what your overwhelm is and really help you with a game plan.
29: So you would, if you felt overwhelmed, it's possible you would call Sherry and say, help me.
0: Call, text, Facebook, message. Yeah, we do it all the time. If you look back at like our texting and stuff like that, we are constantly, I just was on a family vacation. I love my family. I love them to pieces. But there were a whole bunch of cries for help, cries for prayer. Sherry calls it processing. So it's processing through prayer, all of that. Because having somebody look from the outside and saying, I know it feels overwhelming, but here is your next step, is a huge, huge gift.
29: I want to talk about those personalities in just a minute, but you mentioned decision fatigue.
1: Yes.
29: And that, I'm just thinking of people close to me in my life.
0: Yes.
29: And how decision fatigue, I see that one. It's more prevalent mm-hmm. in our marriage. What does that mean, decision fatigue?
0: Well, this came as we were writing this book. I texted Sherry and I said, I think, I can't remember if I said 80 or 90% of overwhelm is just decision fatigue. And she sat with it for a while and she said, you know what? I think you're absolutely right. It's, we have so many more decisions we have to make than we've ever had to make before, because there are so many more things that are required of us. And so, you know, I had a much simpler life when my kids were little, but there were a bunch of decisions that had to be made. But now, you know, doing business, friendship, relationships, online, just look at how many channels we have on TV.
29: No,
0: decision
29: true.
0: Fatigue is everywhere.
29: It's true. And I think we all feel it. But again, I think women feel it to a greater extent than men often do, because there's so many things you got to decide.
0: Well, and this is so key in our time right now. We have so many more opportunities. Mm-hmm. You know, what were my opportunities 50 years ago for career and what I was going to do with my life? And now I look at, I have just unlimited opportunities, but it also means unlimited decisions.
29: Yeah. Mm-hmm. Now let's talk about those major personality types that you've uncovered. Describe each type and what overwhelms most women. Again, these things can fit with men as well, but
0: sure.
29: Let's go through the personality types.
0: So the first personality I'll talk about is the expressive, which is me. And I know we've talked about
2: you're
0: these.
2: You're expressive.
0: I know. It's a shocker to everybody who knows me. And so we're the starters. We're the ones who love to get the ball rolling. We have ideas. We're innovative. But we also, when it comes to overwhelm, we have some really key issues that overwhelm us.
1: With an expressive, we become overwhelmed when life is no fun. And so we will start to add the fun to our yeah. life, and we'll start new things mm-hmm. in addition to everything
29: like
1: we have.
29: Like too many new things?
1: Oh, way too many.
0: Way too many.
1: Because all the things we already started have gotten boring.
0: Or hard. And when it's hard, we don't like hard. Hard is hard.
29: So discard hard and
0: yes.
29: move on to the next
0: yeah,
29: fun
0: let's
29: thing.
0: Yeah, because it's fun to start things, but it's hard to finish.
29: So how does that come when it's like paying bills?
0: Oh, I'm not allowed to pay bills in our house because both Roger and I would end up in prison. I mean, I just know that. And so it's good to know what your strengths and your weaknesses are. And it's great, you know, how amazing is it that God often gives us somebody who is completely our opposite, which Roger is to me. He can make sure that bills get paid and we're not thrown out of our house. I make sure that we have a lot of fun in our relationship, and it's a good balance for us.
29: Okay, so that's the expressive. What's the next
0: okay,
29: type?
0: Okay, so the analytic, and this is more of what my husband is. He's the one who makes sure the bills get paid on time. But there's definitely, for an analytic, I would say there's a process and a procedure to everything. And when those don't go according to plan, that can be really frustrating.
1: Yeah, the analytic becomes overwhelmed when life is imperfect. And almost always, it's the people in their life that are causing the imperfections.
2: It's not the process, it's
1: no,
2: the people.
1: So
29: that gives you a little feeling of what Jesus felt like, right?
1: Oh,
29: everybody
1: yes.
29: around me is
1: absolutely,
29: not perfect.
1: Absolutely. And so they have a hard time making decisions because it has to be the perfect decision. And telling them to make a good enough decision, like, their eyes will cross. It's a concept they can't understand, good enough.
29: So how, let's, again, putting it in the context of the woman having mm-hmm. that analytical gift,
0: mm-hmm.
29: how does that work in the marriage? I mean, what do you do if you're married to a non-analytic and everything your husband's doing is irritating you because it's not perfect?
2: It's not perfect, yeah.
1: You know,
2: and
1: I have so much compassion for this particular woman, because in our society, the expressive is admired. We want them at the party.
29: Right.
1: But who wants the person who's busy going, oh, no, honey, that didn't happen on Thursday. That happened on Friday. Oh, no, it didn't happen at 2 o'clock. It happened at 2:07.
2: Are you saying there's something wrong with this?
1: I'm saying that that person generally is not popular at the party. But when you think about it, this is the woman who gains her sense of peace from having her home look beautiful. This was my mother. And having everything in the right place makes her feel not overwhelmed.
29: Right.
1: And when she lives with a bunch of Philistines who could care less, she can get that house looking beautiful. Maybe she stays up till 2 in the morning, and then what happens at 6 o'clock? The people wake up.
29: Right. Yeah. The imperfect people.
1: Yes, yeah. And they ruin everything because they don't care. And so, you know, this is a hard position to be in. And I think, to answer your question, she needs to be really honest with her husband and say, this is important to me. Just like you having a good time at a party fills you up, these things fill me up.
0: And I think one of the biggest acts of service we can do to our fellow women is understand and recognize the strengths that they bring to the table.
29: Sure.
0: I am about as far from an analytic as you could possibly get. There is no scale for how far I am. But I so appreciate, and it's taken me years because I thought they were just fun quelchers. And what I've come to understand is I need those analytics in my life, and they need me. We need each other.
29: Well, and it's a great point, you and Roger particularly, because you said he was more the analytic.
0: For
29: so the early part of your marriage, what kind of conflict did this create?
0: Oh my goodness, I made him crazy. You know, to him, it's obvious when you take the toothpaste, you know, lid off, you put it back.
29: I'm You're like, one of those? And Jean. Oh, no.
0: Why would you do that? Because you just have to take it off again. You know, that's the most basic example, but I know that it was frustrating for him to not do things in a particular way. But I come to understand I'm one of the most blessed women in the world because my bed is made every day. It's not made by me. I'll be honest with you.
29: Oh, you are blessed.
0: I am. I am. And so when I learned to call out in Roger, thank you so much for taking care of the details because I know that's what makes our lives run.
29: Do you know how many wives' elbows just went into the ribs of their husband because of what you said?
0: Yeah.
29: I mean, ouch.
3: The bar just got raised.
29: Yeah. He makes the bed, honey.
0: Well, but you know why he makes the bed? Because I appreciate that he makes the bed. When we look at, you know, it's the same things that attract us to our spouse that make us crazy later on. And so when I came to understand, I do appreciate all this. I have to learn how to live with it. And I have to tell him how much I appreciate it.
29: Okay, we've only covered the expressive and the analytic. We got a couple more.
0: Okay.
29: But before you do that, though, I wanted to ask this. When you realized this, did you begin naturally to create even workless between each other? So you went to your strengths rather than your weaknesses.
0: We absolutely do. So one of the things I've learned is Roger doesn't want to feel like he is doing the bills by himself. He wants to feel like we're in a partnership. So he does the bills while I'm sitting in the room, like organizing papers and stuff. He just needs to know that there's a team member with him. But bills fall squarely in his bucket. And, you know, we learned this in the kitchen. He is a master at getting the dishwasher loaded to maximum capacity. He has this figured out. I hate loading the dishwasher, so I do everything else, you know, putting things away, cleaning the counters. When we understood that, we stopped fighting about cleaning the kitchen. It's such a magic key. The dishwasher overwhelms me. The kitchen overwhelms him. Why are we forcing ourselves to do things that overwhelm us when we have somebody who is so much more capable and can just sit in their gifts and do what they're supposed
29: to do? Okay, but in that context, and we will get to the other types.
0: Yeah.
29: What do you do when you come to an impasse? Both of you
0: hate
29: the dishwasher.
0: Then we both have to suck it up and do it.
29: Okay.
0: And I know that's hard, but when you see yourselves operating 90% of the time in your strengths, that 10% becomes a lot less contentious.
29: That makes sense.
0: Yeah.
29: All right, let's go to the next one.
0: Drivers. Okay, drivers are the ones who want to get things done. They've got a plan, and even if they have to leave dead bodies in the road, they're going to achieve that plan. And a driver just, what overwhelms them is when life is out of control.
1: Yeah, drivers do not like surprises.
0: Yeah.
1: Because if there's going to be a surprise, they want to be the one who actually causes the surprise to happen.
29: Okay.
1: A driver, you do not, spontaneity for them is like 3 weeks of planning. They do not like to
29: I'm
1: have
29: thinking of some combos here.
0: Yes.
1: Yes.
0: Yeah. And then finally, the amiable. This is the person who just gets along with everybody. You know,
29: finally.
0: Yes, I know. I know. We need amiables. They're the one. They're the peacemakers, the peacekeepers. These are great people to have in your life. But the amiable becomes overwhelmed when life is filled with pressure from other people. That's a huge issue.
3: So is the amiable a people pleaser then?
1: they can tend towards. Okay. They can lean in that direction. Their downfall is that they tend to make everybody else make the decisions for them, and they never express what they actually want. But at some point, all of that becomes cumulative, and then they'll end up blowing up and saying, "You never listen to me. You never do anything I want to." And everybody around them's going, "When did you ever tell us what you wanted?
29: Okay.
1: When did you ever give us input?"
29: So what should that wife do, particularly, again, talking in the context of women, if she's an amiable married to a non-amiable?
0: So she needs to have a safe place to be able to say what she wants. And she needs to get brave and say, here's what I'd like. I'm willing to compromise. I'm willing to come to a consensus. But here is what I'd really like. And I think for the amiable, sometimes they still have to figure out what they really want.
1: Oh, yeah.
0: And so that's a self-discovery process that they have to sit in and pray in.
1: Well, and I think a lot of women, they know what they need, but even the idea of saying, I will want, that feels so
29: that's
1: selfish.
29: That's a hard thing to say.
1: Yeah. We are so culturally ingrained that self is means ultimately selfish. And yet what I found with my husband, you know, I'll dance around and never tell him what I need or want, and then I'll get mad at him when he doesn't do it. And he's a good man. If I would just say it in one sentence, I want this, most of the time he'll do it if I can say it clearly to him. But for me, it was years of coded communication. No, it wasn't really communication because he could never figure out what it was. And so I'm slowly in the last few years, it's been part of the overwhelmed journey, learning to say, and it's hard. Mm-hmm. It's hard for me to find out for myself. And then, of course, if I don't know, how is he going to possibly know?
29: Yeah. Oh, that makes such sense.
24: 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And today we're hearing from Kathy Lipp and Sherry Gregory as they talked about a book they've written called Overwhelmed, How to Quiet the Chaos and Restore Your Sanity. 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And let's continue the conversation on today's episode of Focus on the Family with Jim Daly.
29: Sherry, I appreciate that, that knowing, but are you 10% better at that now or 50% better in terms of expressing your desire to your husband so he clearly gets it? How often are you hitting it?
1: I'm one who has to take the time to be able to think, okay, what is going on right now? And in the past, what I would do is I would just immediately try to change what he was doing. Let me give a quick example. We were driving down for my father's remarriage, which was already a emotionally fraught event for me. And my husband wanted to take his car in to be washed. And so I offered to do it before we left, and he didn't want to do it that way. So I decided not to get into a big debate about it, but I was like, let me take it first. I wanted to leave 20 minutes earlier.
29: Hey, I'm impressed you were ready to go, that you could go wash the car. That right there gets me.
1: Well, I was afraid we were going to leave late. And so I decided I'm not going to say anything. And I realized after we got there, what my real desire had nothing to do with the car. My real desire was to not be the one to drive the last leg of the trip. I was afraid that I was going to get stuck driving from 9 to 10 to 11 to midnight. And that did not turn into a big argument, but me realizing, hang on, I was talking about when to wash the car, when my real thing that I should have said is, hun, I'm really afraid that if you have me driving from 9 to midnight, I'll get into an accident because I totaled his other car a few months ago. Uh-huh. And so for me to look at the, I'm talking about washing a car, but my real need is to not be driving at night. And so that's, I'm trying to use that kind of as my template. Okay.
29: Right.
1: I'm asking him to change what he said he's going to do. What's my real desire? What's my real need here in this situation?
29: So you've hit the four, the expressive, the analytic, the driver, the amiable, all of them pretty self-disclosed. Lastly, though, you have a kind of a nuance for what you almost identify as another, and that's the highly sensitive person. Mm-hmm. But I guess that would apply to any of the four.
1: Yes,
29: but
1: for sure.
29: You possess that, Sherry.
1: Yes.
29: What does the highly sensitive person react like, and how does it fit with these other four?
1: You know, the highly sensitive person, the first thing is they are very extra easily overwhelmed. And sometimes it can be emotionally overwhelmed. It could be sensorily overwhelmed. It might be the woman sitting in church and she can't concentrate because the drummer is beating the drum so loud. It might be the guy who can't concentrate because the woman sitting next to him, her perfume is just giving him a headache. And so they also tend to be very deep processors. Like, you'll say something and forget it. 5 days later, they're still mulling over what you meant by that.
29: Yeah.
0: She remembers things that I said 3 years ago. I'm like, I said that, but she remembers.
1: I remember where we were when she said it.
0: It's crazy. And so I'm a highly insensitive person, apparently. But it's true that they have to chew on things for longer. They need to process longer. There's more.
1: When I learned about this, and I would go to a faculty meeting where they would want to bring something to an immediate vote, I started becoming the person to say, can we please have 24 hours? Can we please have 48 hours to think about this? Because I don't know what I think about something until I've had some time to process it. And usually it is 24 to 48 hours.
29: Well, and you talk about in your book, the future you, to aim for that future you. Describe what you are getting at there, the future you. It sounds a little funny. But what are you aiming for? And then let me have a follow-up.
0: Well, it's talking about serving your future self. Who do I want to become? And so one of the tools we have in the book is a personal manifesto. And I love this. I've written out things, and Sherry has too, about who I am at my best self and who I want to become. And so things like, you know, I love God, I love my people, and I love his people. I tell the truth, but I tell it with love. These are the things that I don't always do 100% of the time, but it's what my best self does. And so what I'm trying to do with God, directing me and guiding me, is to become the best version of myself in the future as I possibly can. I'm constantly working for that.
29: I would think that creating that future you perspective can be a little bit demoralizing at times. Let me just take an easy one. You know, I struggle with this as well. But if you look out a year, now we're in January, I'm sure many people have just set their New Year's goals, right? I'm going to lose 20 pounds.
0: Yeah.
29: And this is a common one.
0: Yeah.
29: And you get to December at the end of this year going, I've actually put 5 on.
0: Yes.
29: But that wasn't my future you. Right. And now you're already disappointed, in a hole, recriminating yourself that you didn't do what you set out to do.
0: Yeah.
29: How do you not get trapped in that vicious cycle?
0: Okay, first of all, I think, you know, we have these goals, and I think goals are important, but they come second to who do we want to become. So instead of saying, I'm going to lose 20 pounds by the end of the year, I say, I have to earn health every single day. So what that means is today I need to go take a walk. It doesn't mean I need to go prep for a marathon, but today I need to spend a little bit of time going for a walk. I need to take care of myself physically, mentally, spiritually, and emotionally. And so when you really see that a lot of this future stuff is really self-care, it really changes your perspective on it. It's not beating yourself up for those extra 5 pounds. It's saying, what can I do today to take really good care of myself? And today, all God is calling me to do is move my body, you know, to go out and take a walk and to go enjoy what this whole great world that he's provided for me. And when you change that perspective, it seems so much more indulgent at first, but it's actually things you can stick with. What a concept. You could stick with going for a walk every day.
29: I really like practical steps like that. And what a great conversation with Kathy Lipp and Sherry Gregory about changing our mindset and understanding the different ways we respond to unexpected challenges in our lives. And I'm looking forward to hearing more of their insights next time. If this topic resonates with you, we certainly recommend you get this excellent book by Kathy and Sherry, Overwhelmed, How to Quiet the Chaos and Restore Your Sanity. And make a monthly pledge of any amount to Focus on the Family, and we'll say thank you by putting a copy into your hands. It's a win-win arrangement. You get a great resource, and we're able to encourage and support more families because of you all year long.
3: Yeah, and Jim, we hear proof of how donations to this ministry are transforming lives all the time. 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
29: Well, that's well said, Dennis, and I so appreciate your comment. 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
7: Wednesday, September 2nd, U.S. strikes on Iran are reportedly expanding to air defenses, radar systems, anti-ship cruise missile launchers, and President Trump says the strikes are justified. Two Democrats reveal their intentions to vote with Republicans on the resolution against socialism. Among the proposals are bills to condemn socialism and punish universities that boycott Israel. Israel's captured a key Hamas leader in Gaza City. During the raid, the Israeli Air Force removed several military targets to remove threats. Tyler Robinson, the man accused of assassinating Charlie Kirk, will stand trial after a Utah judge ruled Tuesday that prosecutors presented enough evidence to move forward on all seven charges against him. Hot Air reports that the Department of Homeland Security has announced the detainment of over 2,100 criminals in New York City in the last month, even though they've received no cooperation from state and local law enforcement. A majority of the public support the actions of DHS. New York City is banning student AI tools in pre-K through 8th grade for the 2026-27 school year. The crackdown comes amid growing concerns from parents, educators, and lawmakers about the impact of artificial intelligence and screen-based learning on children. Yanks win, Mets lose. Coming up, Insight for Living and Chuck Swindoll on WMCA.
8: We've got fog and light drizzle out across the area this morning. We're going to keep the clouds around for the entire day today, and we're going to bring back strong showers and thunderstorms this afternoon, this evening, and overnight tonight. High temperature today only tops off around 74 degrees. Tomorrow morning, a low of 70. We hit a high of 88 tomorrow afternoon, still with some more chances for scattered showers and thunderstorms. I'm StormGuides.live meteorologist Stephen Parr.
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17: When he has tried me, I will come forth as gold. When I pass this test, there's going to be rewards. Focus on the future benefits, not the present pain. You may be in the middle of a turmoil. Trust the Lord. It's not an eternal turmoil.
18: Have you ever searched for God in the darkness and come up empty? You couldn't feel Him, couldn't hear Him, couldn't understand what He was doing. And yet somehow, you held on. Today, on Insight for Living, Chuck Swindoll draws our attention to three verses in the book of Job. Verses so powerful, he committed them to memory in his 20s and has leaned on them ever since. They speak to anyone walking through a trial they can't explain. It's the heart of grace under pressure. Chuck titled his message, How to Handle Criticism with Class.
17: Some of the greatest verses in all the Bible are verses 10, 11, and 12 of Job 23. I committed them to memory back when I was in my young 20s, and I have called them to mind perhaps more than any other passage of Scripture. I commend to you the memorizing of Job 23, 10 through 12. I'm serious. I've got them marked out in my Bible. I got a ruler and I marked around 23, 10 through 12. He knows the way that I take. Look at the verse. When he, that's God, has tried me, I shall come forth as gold. My foot has held his steps. His way have I kept and not declined. Neither have I turned back from the command of his lips. I love this word. I have esteemed, I have treasured, I have prized the words of his mouth more than my necessary food. I am unable to locate the presence of God, but I trust him. Eliphaz, Bildad, Zophar, and later Elihu, you can say whatever you wish against me. God knows the way that I take. He knows the truth. He, my justifier,
2: He and I are on speaking terms. I trust him. I believe in him. He knows the way I take. After the trial is over, I will come forth as gold. You can count on that, saints. When the trial has passed, you will be deeper and richer for it. I want you to allow those words to burn their way into your brain so deeply that they become like a divine filter for everything that happens in your life from now on. Everything. God knows the way that we take. Your need, verse 11, and mine, is to have our feet hold fast to his path, to keep his way and not turn aside, not depart from the command of his lips. You say, well, I thought we couldn't see him. What do you mean his lips? His word. It's as if God is speaking. When you open his book, his word teaches you, instructs you, counsels you, comforts you, reproves you, directs your steps. I have not departed from the command of his lips. And look at the last line. I have treasured. The word means to esteem, to value, the words of his mouth.

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1: Great, great vulnerability. Just say it. It's okay. I think the Lord would love to hear us say that on occasion. You frighten me. St. John of the Cross, one of the fathers, wrote, God perceives the imperfections within us. Now listen closely. This is deep. God perceives the imperfections within us, and because of his love for us, urges us to grow up. His love is not content to leave us in our weaknesses. And for this reason, he takes us into a dark night. He weans us from all the pleasures by giving us dry times and inward darkness. In doing so, he is able to take away all these vices and create virtues within us. Through the dark night, pride becomes humility. Greed becomes simplicity. Wrath becomes contentment. Luxury becomes peace. Gluttony becomes moderation. Envy becomes joy, and sloth becomes strength. No soul will ever grow deep in the spiritual life unless God works passively in that soul by means of the dark night. That's why we trust him. I can't see in the darkness. And the longer it goes on, the darker it seems it gets. And so I trust him. And I wait for him. And I don't try to explain what he's up to. I trust him. You want this to go on longer? I trust you. I'm going to act wisely. I'm going to respond as best I can. But Lord God, to change this setting is your business, not mine. And my walk with you is such that I lean on you when I can't see my way through for however long. Now, his final response is in chapter 24. He was unable to locate the presence of God, so he said, I trust him. He was unable to explain the plan of God, so he says, I trust him. By the way, Pascal once wrote, the eternal silence of those infinite spaces frightens me. I love that. The eternal silence of those infinite spaces frightens me. There's some time in the depth of his will, you are absolutely scared to death. You don't have any idea where this is going to lead. It's okay. You trust him. You wait for him. Chapter 24, I'm unable to justify the permissions of God, but I trust him. I'm unable to justify the permissions of God. What do I mean by that? Well, what does Job mean? He starts in the country, verses 1 to 11. He goes to the city, verses 12 to 17. And then he just levels curses against the wicked at the end, 18 down through 24. In the country, look at this. Some remove, verse 2, some remove the landmarks and they seize and devour flocks. And God doesn't step in and stop it. They drive away the donkeys of the orphans. They take the widow's ox for a pledge. God doesn't stop. He permits that. They push the needy aside from the road. The poor from the land are made to hide themselves altogether. This is great poetry and it's true fact. As wild donkeys in the wilderness, they go forth seeking food in their activity. As bread for their children in the desert, they harvest their fodder in the field, glean the vineyard of the wicked. They spend the night naked without clothing, have no covering against the cold. God doesn't stop it. They are wet with the mountain rains and hug the rock for want of a shelter, and God doesn't step in and stop it. He permits it. Others snatch the orphan from the breast. God doesn't stop it. There are kidnappings, and God doesn't stop it. And against the poor, they take a pledge.

0: edge, and God doesn't stop it. He permits it. And on and on and on it goes down through verse 11. I can't justify God's passivity. Why does he permit that? But he does. When you get to chapter 24, verse 12, you're in the city, and you think the country problems were tough. Look at the litany of the city problems. Verse 13, others have been with those who rebel against the light. They do not want to know its ways nor abide in its paths, and God lets it happen. The murderer arises at dawn. God lets him go. He kills the poor and the needy, and at night he is as a thief, and God doesn't stop it. The eye of the adulterer waits for the twilight, saying, no eye will see me. He disguises his face, and God doesn't zap him. You could go all the way down through this list, all the way to the end, and there are wrongs, and there are failures, and there are injustices, and there's robbery and sexual sins. And where is God? He is permitting it. Why? I don't know, says Job. I think his point here is that just exactly like what's happened to me, God's permitted it. Just like what I'm going through, God has permitted it. Those who do wrong get away with it. Those who take advantage of others get away with it. And God doesn't step in, and you and I could name a half dozen examples right now of recent cases where the Lord could have stopped it, but he didn't. This isn't all about the Jewish Holocaust. This isn't all about the wrongs of the Crusade era. This isn't all about the priests in the Catholic Church who abuse boys. This is about all kinds of things that we could name, and God could have stopped it, but he didn't. It's a mystery. That's the point. I can't justify the permissions of God, but I trust him. That's a major step, especially if one of the boys is your son, or if one of the children kidnapped is your child. It's a real test on trust. And so Job finishes this 18 through 24 by leveling curses against the wicked. Job is saying, in effect, you think I'm wicked? I'm telling you, God, if I had my way with God, he would curse every one of them doing wrong. I stand against everything that I've named here. And verse 25 is pretty assuring, isn't it? Now, if it's not so, who can prove me a liar and make my speech worthless? Can any stand up and say, this is nonsense? No one could, not even Eliphaz. The amazing thing is God's tolerance. Not only is he absent, not only is he mysterious, I can't justify what he's doing. I mean, would you have done with Job what God did with him? If you had, we would call you cruel. But when God does it, he turns it into a 42-chapter book and uses it in all our lives. Okay, what's this about? Three lessons, if I may be that simplistic. I think there are three enduring lessons. Even though God is elusive and mysterious and strange and silent and invisible and appears to be passive, he is trustworthy. So the first point I want to make is resist the temptation to explain everything. Resist the temptation to explain everything. God knows. Add that. Resist the temptation to explain everything. God knows, but you and I don't. It was a great day at Dallas Seminary when I heard one of the profs say, as he was asked a question similar to this subject, I don't know. And I thought, yes. Honest man, brilliant theologian, I don't know. I don't know. I can't explain it. Seminary is not a school where you learn all of the answers about the mysterious workings of God. It may be the place where you finally learn to admit there are a lot of things about him I don't know. Someone has said an education is just going from an unawareness to an awareness of your ignorance. You discover all the things you don't know. Resist the temptation to explain everything. Don't try. Just practice. Say it with me. I don't know. First time some of you have said that in years. Let's do it again. I don't. You're terrific. You did it very well. Tomorrow morning at the mirror, guys, as you're shaving, say it. I don't know. I don't know why I got a face like this. I don't know why the day is like this. I don't know. Second, focus on the future benefits, not the present pain. When he has tried me, I will come forth as gold. When I pass this test, there's going to be rewards. Focus on the future benefits, not the present pain. God leads. Add that. He knows what he's about. That's what Job 23:10 says. He knows the way I take. Here's the third. It's the toughest one for many of you, I know, but it's got to be added. Embrace the sovereignty of God. God controls. Embrace the sovereignty of God. Now, some of you want to say in return, look, it's hard for me to embrace anyone I don't really understand. You hug your wife, don't you? You hug your husband, don't you? You hug your daddy, your mama. You don't understand all about them. Sometimes you have just said, I don't understand, but come here. You just put your arms around them. Never believe that life is based on random chance. Don't ever believe that. It's all working together like a massive, beautiful piece of divine tapestry that from this side looks blurred and knotted and strange and twisted, but from that side has an incredible pattern to it. And to God, it's for his glory. It makes great sense. But we're on this side. My good friend David Roper, in his fine book, Seeing Through, provides an illustration of this. Recently, Carolyn and I were on the first leg of a flight from Frankfurt, Germany, to our home in Boise, Idaho. Our first stop was Boston. It had been an exhausting week, and I dropped off to sleep as soon as I found my seat, but I was soon awakened by the disturbance in the aisle. The steward and a passenger who had been seated on Carolyn's left were arguing about the man's seat assignment. Somehow, he had been separated from his fiancée, who was seated several rows behind us. The man grew increasingly angry and argumentative until another passenger, seated by the man's fiancée, offered to trade places. The swap was made, and Carolyn's new seatmate settled into his place, drew out a legal pad, and began to work on some project. Unfortunately, there was a garrulous little French boy seated on his left, a charming child who wanted to talk. The man, who seemed to be the soul of patience, gave up his project after a few minutes and began to chat amiably with the boy. Carolyn was soon drawn into the conversation. I heard the man say he was from Los Gatos, California, where Carolyn and I had lived for 18 years. He was on the Frankfurt to Boston leg of the flight to San Francisco. I heard Carolyn remark on the fact that we had many friends in the Bay Area, and then I went back to sleep. When I awakened an hour or so later, I found Carolyn sharing her faith with her newfound friend, scribbling on his pad of paper, drawing diagrams, and animating her story. He was listening intently and asking questions. I sat there quietly and I prayed for her and for the man. At one point he said, "You believe as my wife does." "Oh," Carolyn replied. "And how did she become a follower of Christ?" "Through Bible study fellowship," he responded. "Oh, how did she find out about Bible study fellowship?" Carolyn asked. "A friend of hers, Nell King, invited her to attend." "That's remarkable," Carolyn exclaimed. "Nell King is one of my best friends." And then the coin dropped. A few months before we moved to Boise, Nell had asked Carolyn to pray for a friend who had just become a Christian through Bible study fellowship, and for her husband, who was not yet a believer, the man now seated on Carolyn's left, there by that power which erring men call chance. There is a perfect plan unfolding. You can't explain it. You can't understand it. And there'll be times you won't like it. He's not going to ask you permission to keep it moving. Trust him. Grace under pressure. Bow your heads with me, will you please? You're surrounded by individuals in the family of God who could tell you 100 stories similar to the one I just told you. But they probably won't, because you would never know to ask. But the fact is, you have your own stories. Just look over the way things have worked out. You may be in the middle of a turmoil. Trust the Lord. It's not an eternal turmoil. It's just part of the unfolding of a profound plan. It may very well be the plan is designed to humble you, to bring you so far down that the only way you can look is up, and you'll see a cross. And you'll reach out by faith, and you will take the hand of the one who died for you, and it's got skin on it. He was a man like we are, but he was without sin. He paid the full price for your salvation, and he awaits your accepting it. The plan will never be exciting to you until you accept the Lord Jesus into your life. Don't wait to do that. Today's the day. Father, we are very grateful for the way your work unfolds, and much to our amazement and sometime, admittedly, our resistance and disappointment, the plan brings hurt. It brings pain. It requires grace under pressure. Give us the patience to endure. Give us the faith to believe. Give us the hope to trust. I pray in the name of Jesus and for his sake. Everyone said, amen.
1: He knows the way I take, and when he has tried me, I shall come forth as gold. What a promise to hold on to when the trial drags on and the darkness won't lift. This is Insight for Living. Chuck Swindoll titled his message, How to Handle Criticism with Class. If you're feeling overwhelmed by unsolicited opinions or the unwanted counsel from friends, we hope this study has brought renewed confidence that God not only knows, he understands. You see, Job is a model for exercising grace under pressure. Picture it. His friends came to comfort him and crushed him instead. God seemed silent. And yet, from the ash heap came these words, I know that my Redeemer lives. That's a man who found God when his world was on fire. And friend, you may be sitting there today in your own ash heap. Words have wounded you. Circumstances have overwhelmed you. And God feels very, very far away. Chuck's book, Finding God When the World's on Fire, was written exactly for that moment. 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
5: We've got fog and light drizzle out across the area this morning. We're going to keep the clouds around for the entire day today, and we're going to bring back strong showers and thunderstorms this afternoon, this evening, and overnight tonight. High temperature today only tops off around 74 degrees. Tomorrow morning, a low of 70. We hit a high of 88 tomorrow afternoon, still with some more chances for scattered showers and thunderstorms. I'm StormGuides.live meteorologist Stephen Parr.
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0: Yet I'm not ashamed, because I know whom I have believed, and I'm convinced that he is able to guard what I've entrusted to him for that day. It's worth noting, Paul didn't say, I know what I believed. Paul was brilliant. He's been a student since he was a child. He's an expert in the scriptures. He's had a personal revelation of Jesus that changed the trajectory of the Christian church. And yet when he's encouraging Timothy, he doesn't say, I know the things I believed or the facts I believed. He says, I know whom I have believed.
12: 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Before today's message, here's an invitation to experience the peace Jesus promises. 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That's 855-577-2255. We're so glad you're here to listen. Today's program is part one of Pastor Allen's message called Tenacity and Following God. Tune in tomorrow to hear part two.
0: I have some friends on campus tonight. They're from Israel. They're actually speaking to the senior high students. You're stuck with me. Don't moan. They have accents. They're hard to understand. This is much better over here. No, we've known Adam and Gilly for more than 20 years. I knew them when they were in a youth group in Jerusalem and leading youth groups in Jerusalem. And we've watched them start a family, and now their oldest daughter is 23. It's remarkable. Their kids, they live not far from where my parents' little apartment was. And they spend enough time together that the kids refer to my mom and dad as grandma and grandpa in Hebrew. But it's a delight to see them, and they'll be with us for a couple of days. I'll probably do a podcast. You'll have some opportunities to hear their story. But it always reminds me, when I'm with them, and there's a point to this, it's going to get to your outline, I promise. Whenever I visit Israel, God promised that little strip of land at the end of the Mediterranean to Abraham and his descendants forever. It's part of God's covenant with the Jewish people. And the ability to dwell in that land is connected to their relationship with him. When they're not interested in a relationship with him, they have forfeited the benefits of the covenant. At least that part of it. But God promised at the end of the age that he would restore the Jewish people to that strip of land. And he's doing that. Since 1948, for more than 100 nations, in spite of the resentment and the consternation and the belligerence of so many places, the Jewish people are thriving and tiny Israel continues to flourish. Amen. In a sea of hatred. But whenever I'm with my friends from there or I happen to visit the land, it's a reminder to me that although that's a part of God's covenant promise for them, it takes great determination for them to occupy the promise. If they were casual about it, if they weren't willing to defend it, if they weren't willing to make a sacrifice for it, they wouldn't be there. And I think there's a parallel in our own journey. All the promises of God are yes and amen to us in Christ Jesus. And there are many things that come with our conversion, our new birth, that will shape our journey through time because of the power of God. But we will not live in the midst of those things that God intends for us unless we have the determination to pursue them. We can't be passive. Which brings me to the title for the evening, Tenacity in Following God. I believe they go together. I do not believe that God's best will fill your life or your children's lives or your grandchildren's lives unless you combine your knowledge of God with tenacity. I can support it from Scripture, but we'll start with the title. And I want to look in the book of Numbers. We've just been reading through this portion of the Old Testament not long ago. So it should be familiar to many of you when the former slaves of Egypt make their way to the border of the Promised Land.
13: that God has promised them. He promised them that he would deliver them from Egyptian slavery and bring them into a land that flowed with milk and honey. It was not just a promise of deliverance. It was a promise of bringing you into something. And we should understand that God didn't just deliver us from a life of sin and forgive our sins. He did that to bring us into something better. And that's not just heaven at the end of the age. He brought us into a new way of life in the present. And so these former slaves have made their way across the Negev, and they're on the border of the Jordan River, and they send the spies in to look at the land that God has said is theirs. And the spies come back with their report. Many of you know the story very well. I'm not going to belabor it, but the spies came back and they said, it's truly an amazing place. It's just as we were promised. It's a land that flows with milk and honey, and the produce is extravagant. But they said, there's giants in the land. And their cities are well fortified. In fact, they said, we look like grasshoppers in their sight. And we agree with them. We look like grasshoppers. And they came back and they gave that report to the people. And the people were upset. They thought that the blessings of God and the promise of God would come without opposition. And I think we live with that same kind of confusion. We think the best things of God and the blessings of God and the promises of God will come without opposition. We do that either because of ignorance from the scripture or a refusal to believe it. That's not true in either the New Testament nor the Old. We have to be willing to overcome. And so we're going to step into the narrative. It's Numbers 14. That night, all the people of the community raised their voices and wept aloud. The Israelites grumbled against Moses and Aaron, and the whole assembly said to them, if only we had died in Egypt or in this desert. Why is the Lord bringing us to this land? Only let us fall by the sword. Our wives and children will be taken as plunder. Wouldn't it be better for us to go back to Egypt? No! The answer is no, it was not better in Egypt. You're free people. The Lord has fed you, sustained you. There's been no sick amongst you. Your clothing hasn't worn out. No enemy has prevailed against you. He's led you with a pillar of cloud and a pillar of fire. What are you thinking? Well, they're not. They're certainly not thinking with their hearts. They see the opposition and they have lost all confidence in God. And they said to each other, we should choose a leader and go back to Egypt. And Moses and Aaron fell face down in front of the whole assembly and gathered there. Joshua and Caleb, who were among those who had explored the land, tore their clothes. Of the 12 spies who went in, most of you remember, there were two that came back with an alternative report. Joshua and Caleb said, we can do this. Don't rebel. We can do this. The God that delivered us from Egypt, the God that visited the plagues upon Egypt, the God that parted the Red Sea, the God that fed us today will deliver us, this enemy into our hands. We can do this. But the people have lost their mind. They were among those who had explored the land. They tore their clothes and they said to the assembly, the land we passed through and explored is exceedingly good. If the Lord is pleased with us, he will lead us into the land flowing with milk and honey, and he'll give it to us. Only don't rebel against the Lord. And don't be afraid of the people of the land, because he will swallow them up. Their protection is gone, but the Lord is with us. Do not be afraid of them. The people are angry with God. We don't like our circumstance. We don't like the determination of our adversaries. We don't like our positioning. And they begin to grumble against Moses and Aaron. We want to go back to the place that we were, the place where they were, they'd begged to be delivered from. They're addled. They're confused. They're making poor decisions. But in the midst of that stands Joshua and Caleb. And they said, we can do this. We've seen the land. And I want to take the balance of our time and unpack a little bit about Caleb. Joshua, you know pretty well. He's going to become the military leader that ultimately will lead the children of this generation into the promised land. He'll be the conquering general, if we want to use more modern language. Caleb is not quite as prominent in the narrative, but he has a very significant role. And I want to invite you to think with me just a bit about Caleb. A bit of Hebrew will help. Caleb in Hebrew, Kelev, means dog. But it's not an insult. In the Bible, names often carry with them a revelation of character. In fact, on multiple occasions, and I'm not going to take the time to do the study with you tonight, but God changes the name of an individual when he encounters a significant point in his relationship with God. Whether it's Abram or Sarai or in the book of Revelation, he promises us a new name. And so I believe in Caleb's name, there is something of some insight into his character. And I want to unpack that with you just a bit. In Numbers 14 and verse 24, this is the commentary on Caleb. My servant Caleb has a different spirit and he follows me wholeheartedly. I'll bring him into the land he went to and his descendants will inherit it. Now that phrase is repeated five times across more than one book that Caleb followed God wholeheartedly. I don't know about you, but I would think if you could make the biblical historical record and the phrase that would be attached to you is that you would follow God wholeheartedly, I'd be good with that. It wrote a completely different future for Caleb. It separated him from the whole nation of his peers. There were people that were grumbling and are going to die in the wilderness because of the hardness of their hearts and their rebellion. That had a higher IQ. They had greater physical gifts. They had more musical talent. Some probably had more resources. There were many reasons to make them more outstanding, but Caleb followed God wholeheartedly. I want to ask you to purposefully, intentionally consider making the defining characteristic of your life that you will follow God with your whole heart. That's different than reciting a prayer and then asking God to bless your plan. Orient your life so that anybody that looked, anybody that glanced at it, they would go, that person has determined to follow God. Now, the people that don't have that determination, they probably aren't going to cheer that. But the people who do, they'll join you. Numbers 32, because they haven't followed me wholeheartedly. Not one of the men 20 years old or more who came out of Egypt will see the land I promised on oath to Abraham, Isaac, and Jacob. That is a significant statement. God said, because they haven't followed me wholeheartedly, not one of the men that's over 20. You see, we think of following God wholeheartedly is like an option. Like whether you're going to turn on XM radio in your car. And God said, because they wouldn't follow me wholeheartedly, not one of them is going to have their inheritance. They're still his covenant people. He delivered them from Egyptian slavery. He knows them by name. He's going to feed them. He'll keep sickness away from them. He will protect them from their adversaries, but they will not inherit the promise. See, I believe you and I can have status in the kingdom of God and forfeit much of our inheritance. I don't want you to think of this following God with your whole heart as like an option, something for extraordinary Christ followers. It's for the hyper-Christians, you know, those really committed people. You know, people that don't have a life. They haven't followed me wholeheartedly, not one of the men 20 years or older who came out of Egypt will see the land I promised. No one except Caleb and Joshua, for they followed the Lord wholeheartedly.
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13: In the Sermon on the Mount, Jesus said a half a dozen times, do not worry. Not a suggestion, it's a directive. I have a question. Are you living in obedience to Jesus or are you ignoring him? Well, we got a new book. It'll help you. It's called Freedom from Worry. It's really a how-to guide to live a life in the peace that Jesus promised us. You don't have to have a life choked with fear and anxiety and worry. 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
12: 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That's 855-577-2255. Now, let's get back to Pastor Alan with his message called Tenacity and Following God. 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
13: Deuteronomy chapter 1, not a man of this evil generation shall see the good land I swore to give your forefathers, except Caleb. He will see it, and I will give him and his descendants the land he set his feet on, because he followed the Lord wholeheartedly. See, I think we imagine that a failure to believe is like, you can believe or you cannot believe, just whatever, it's not that big a deal. It is a big deal. When God presents us with opportunities, when he walks us to those places and we say, I will not believe, I will not. That's not a neutral position before the Lord. Did you hear what he said? Not a man of this evil generation. He calls them evil, not because they were engaged in gross immorality or drunkenness or perversion, but because of their refusal to believe. Joshua 14. My brothers who went up with me made the hearts of the people melt with fear. But I followed the Lord God wholeheartedly. So on that day, Moses swore to me, the land on which your feet have walked will be your inheritance and that of your children forever, because you have followed the Lord my God wholeheartedly. There's a theme emerging. Even I can find it. Perhaps we should begin to orient ourselves to follow the Lord with our whole heart. You know, there's some simple prayers you could pray. This doesn't have to be overly complicated. It doesn't need to be parsed with a lot of foreign languages. Begin to say to the Lord, Lord, help me to see the parts of my heart that I haven't yielded to you. Don't live with the pretentiousness that says, oh, I'm fully committed. You know, most of us think we're fully committed to a healthy diet until we get some horrible lab report and the doctor says, if you'll eat sticks, you'll get healthier. And we think, oh, I like sticks. Last week, I didn't want any of them. And we find we can make adjustments when the information is such that it would reorient our motivation. And I want to ask you to give the Holy Spirit permission to reorient your motivation. Help me to see those places where my heart is divided, where my loyalties are not singular. I'm not talking, I don't imagine that you're hiding some gross sin or some blatant transgression of the fundamentals of your faith. If you're doing that, repent. You're not getting away with it. It'll destroy you. But I do imagine that this process of bringing a wholehearted obedience to the Lord is the matter of a lifetime, not a moment. It was revealed in Caleb at a point of tremendous stress. He and Joshua were standing against the entire nation of people, their friends, the kids that the families that their children played with. I mean, think of the relational pressure and all the stress. And here's Joshua and Caleb saying, oh, please, we can do this. Then they spend 40 years with the knuckleheads, wandering around the desert going, you know, we wouldn't have had to have been here if you would have just cooperated. Not an easy role. Give the Lord permission. It's a simple little prayer. Lord, if there's anything in my heart, wherever it's to help me to see it. And then as he begins to expose that, respond in humility. Say, oh, Lord, I'm sorry. As he does that, you see, the one way to tell between the activity of the Holy Spirit and an unholy spirit is an unholy spirit condemns you. Tells you you're wrong, you're a failure, you're always going to be a failure. You've never succeeded, you never amount to anything, you are always going to be rejected. It's a litany. When the Holy Spirit convicts you, he gives you a path for a change. He'll convict you of something. You won't feel good about it. You won't feel at peace with it. But then you know the direction to go. Doesn't mean it's simple or easy. The Holy Spirit doesn't bring a condemning message to you. He brings a convicting message. So Joshua and Caleb have this wholehearted commitment to the Lord. We're working on that. We're going to look at some components of that in just a moment. In Joshua 14, Hebron has belonged to Caleb, the Kenizzite, ever since, because he followed the Lord, the God of Israel, wholeheartedly. It was in Joshua 14, Caleb gave the report. Moses said to him, because of the attitude of your heart, the land on which your feet have walked will be your inheritance and that of your children forever. You should circle that word in your notes, forever. And then Caleb gives the same report about himself. He said, Hebron belonged to Caleb because he followed the Lord. Well, actually, Hebron was in the control of the Canaanites. But when Caleb and Joshua entered the land, they took it, and God said, it belongs to you. It's your inheritance forever. Well, you know, who should control Hebron? It's a city in the southern part of Israel, south of Jerusalem, south of Tel Aviv. Who should control Hebron is a contemporary debate. It is hotly contested. It's a political issue. It's a matter of debate in the United Nations. It's a matter of debate when we're talking about the land of Israel. I can tell you who will ultimately occupy the land of Hebron. It'll be the descendants of Caleb. You should be able to make that prophetic pronouncement yourself, because we just read it was settled about 3,500 years ago. God said Hebron belongs to Caleb and his descendants forever. No term limit. I do think it's worth noting the persistence of our adversary in resisting the purposes of God. God gave Hebron to Caleb and his descendants forever, and we're more than three millennia later in the narrative, and it is still being contested. Do you ever get tired of the conflict? I'd just like to have a day off? We've laughed about it. I use the example from Monopoly, you know, the little get-out-of-jail-free cards. I always thought it would be kind of sweet if you could have a little get-out-of-Christianity-free card just for a day. Not really to be immoral or do something, but just to kind of, like, if you pull out in front of me and I've got the card today, I'm going to hit you. I'm not yielding. I'm just going to ram you. Well, then I'll come knock on your window and hand you my card. Or if I'm in the grocery store and I'm in the express line and I'm in a hurry, that's why I'm in the express line. And you're in front of me and the big sign says 12 items or less. And I look in your cart and there's 36. I have permission. It's my day. I have a card. I get to pick up the celery stalk out of your cart and beat you about the head and shoulders. Then hand you a card and say, Jesus loves you. It's my day. You should pray for me. We don't get those cards. But the persistence of the adversary, the fact that we decide to honor the Lord doesn't mean we don't have resistance. The fact that we decide to set our hearts on the Lord doesn't mean we won't face pushback. You can't imagine that, or you'll be too discouraged. So the question after those passages that seems obvious to me is, are you wholly following the Lord? I want to ask you a follow-up question. What do you imagine to be the essence of Christianity? If you were asked to explain it to somebody, or you were doing an interview, then somebody said, what's the essence of Christianity? How would you answer? If you had to do it in a sentence or two, well, I'll give you an opinion. If I had to sum up the Christian life in a few words, I think I would say follow Jesus. At the end of the day, that seems to be the sign of it. It's not primarily about doctrine. Doctrine is important, but it isn't primary. You can get a lot of your doctrine wrong and still make the kingdom, but if you're not following Jesus, I don't think you will. Relationship is primary. Your relationship to a person, and his name is Jesus of Nazareth. Knowing the gospel is not enough. You must be related to the God who gave us the gospel. That's where this wholehearted thing comes in. You know, we want to join the right group or read the right translation or repeated the right words. You know, we're looking for the formula so we can get out from under the necessity of the relationship. Oh, I've done my business, so I don't have to maintain the relationship. That's not how it works. In 2 Timothy chapter 1 and verse 12, you have it. It says Paul is writing from a Roman prison, quite honestly anticipating his condemnation and his execution. And he writes this note to Timothy. And he said, this is why I'm suffering as I am, yet I'm not ashamed. He's saying he's suffering because he's been an advocate for the gospel, not because he's a murderer or a thief or an extortionist. Yet I'm not ashamed because I know whom I have believed, and I'm convinced that he is able to guard what I've entrusted to him for that day. It's worth noting, Paul didn't say, I know what I believed. Paul was brilliant. He's been a student since he was a child. He's an expert in the scriptures. He's had a personal revelation of Jesus that changed the trajectory of the Christian church. And yet when he's encouraging Timothy, he doesn't say, I know the things I believed or the facts I believed. He says, I know whom I have believed.
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5: We've got fog and light drizzle out across the area this morning. We're going to keep the clouds around for the entire day today, and we're going to bring back strong showers and thunderstorms this afternoon, this evening, and overnight tonight. High temperature today only tops off around 74 degrees. Tomorrow morning, a low of 70. We hit a high of 88 tomorrow afternoon, still with some more chances for scattered showers and thunderstorms. I'm StormGuides.live meteorologist Stephen Parr.
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0: Sometimes we can miss what God's doing, even when it's right in front of us, just because we're not looking. Welcome to Discovering the Jewish Jesus. I'm Dustin Roberts, your host. And today, Rabbi Schneider is going to explain why the resurrection of Jesus, it's the foundation of our confidence and how he meets us even in the middle of life's greatest troubles. Now, Rabbi's going to show us how this life-changing truth can help us see God in new places. Rabbi.
1: Shalom Aleichem, peace to you, beloved ones. We're continuing today in a second season meditating on David's words from Psalm number 34. Now, I know that David is one of the greatest heroes of our faith. In fact, in the book of Revelation, Yeshua identifies himself at the end of the book of Revelation as the offspring of David. He was Israel's greatest king, a man after God's own heart. But oftentimes when we look at David, we don't understand how difficult his life was at times, running for his life, hiding out in caves. And many of the Psalms, including Psalm number 34, was written at a time that David was walking through great difficulty. And once again, Yeshua, at the very end of the book of Revelation, says, "I am the offspring of David." In fact, in the prophetic writings, we read that the prophets Ezekiel and Jeremiah, talking about the new covenant, speak of how during the time of the new covenant, there'll be one shepherd, the Lord says, over all his people. And the Lord says it's going to be David. But he wasn't talking there about the physical David that lived thousands of years ago, that was the king of the 12 tribes of Israel. But rather, he was speaking prophetically of Yeshua, King Jesus, who's the offspring of David. So David's words are really so rich for us to connect with and to receive an impartation from, particularly Psalm number 34. Now, as we begin season two today, I'm going to be covering fresh material as I get into the sixth verse. But to set the tone, let's begin just reading. Prepare our hearts, beloved, with verse number one. The grass withers and the flowers fade, but Baruch Hashem, bless his name, the word of the Lord abides forever. I will bless the Lord at all times. His praise shall continually be in my mouth. My soul will make its boast in the Lord. The humble will hear it and rejoice. Oh, magnify the Lord with me, and let us exalt his name together. I sought the Lord, and he answered me, and delivered me from all my fears. They looked to him and were radiant, and their faces will never be ashamed. This poor man cried out, and the Lord heard him. Now, I covered those verses in season one of Psalm 34. Now, let's continue on with fresh material as we move in now to the second part of verse 6, which was not covered in season one. This poor man cried, and the Lord heard him and saved him out of all, hear that word, all his troubles. Beloved one, let me say something to you loud and clear, stark and bright. King Jesus either rose from the dead or he didn't. If he did not rise from the dead, he can't save anybody from any of their troubles. But if in fact, Yeshua HaMashiach, Jesus of Nazareth, really did rise from the dead, what that means is that no matter what your trouble is, he can save you from it, because in rising from the dead, he conquered the greatest enemy of mankind of all, death itself. Now, let's consider this once again. David is making the claim that he saved me out of, listen, all my troubles. I don't know what you're going through right now. Maybe you're having financial troubles. Maybe you're having relationship troubles. Maybe you're having health troubles. Maybe you can't find a job. Maybe you're struggling with emotional or mental illness. I don't know what it is, but this scripture is telling us that God saves his people, listen, out of all, A-L-L, their troubles. There's nothing too big for God. no matter what you're going through, the fact that King Jesus rose from the dead proves that he can save you. And I think back of my life, and when I think about where I was in 1978, drowning in life, covered with waves and oceans of darkness, without hope, lost, confused, and how that bright night in August of 1978, Yeshua HaMashiach appeared to me in my bedroom in the middle of the night and saved me, beloved ones, listen, out of all my troubles. Listen, everything didn't change overnight, but a lot changed right then and there when I met him. The first thing that happened was joy entered my heart. Confidence entered my heart. Suddenly there was light. Suddenly there was a way. Suddenly I knew that I was going to overcome, that I was going to get out, that everything was going to be all right. And just that hope, just that faith that sprung up in my heart when I met King Jesus that night and realized as I later began

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1: Down those things that will allow the enemy to speak to you and snag you. Cut out listening to music whose lyrics don't line up with the truth of God's word. Cut out relationships that are atheistic relationships, that are voices that would speak into your life, that would draw you away from faith. Seize God's word. Don't let anything else in. Stay faithful to Him as best you can. And God will cause you to rise above every single one of your troubles. Let me get back to restate where I started. Either Yeshua rose from the dead or He didn't. If Yeshua, in fact, did rise from the dead, then He is the Savior of all mankind. If He did not rise from the dead, He's the Savior of no one. You know what the Apostle Paul said? He said, if Jesus did not rise from the dead, that you and I then, as believers in Him, are the biggest fools on the earth for believing something that didn't happen. We've wasted our lives, Paul said. If we're living for Jesus, Paul said, and Yeshua did not actually rise from the dead, Paul said, then that would mean that you and I are fools for putting our whole life, staking our whole life on something that didn't happen if Yeshua has not risen from the dead. But Paul said, but He did rise from the dead. And then Paul goes ahead and he lists all the people that Yeshua personally appeared to after He rose from the dead. 500 of them He appeared to, Paul said, at one time, and most of those 500 that Yeshua appeared to after He had risen from the dead were still living at the time of Paul's writing. Think about Paul himself. Paul's a Jew, a Pharisee, antagonistic towards Yeshua. He thought Yeshua was a false Messiah. He thought Jesus was a problem for Israel and the Jewish people. He was on his way to arrest any Jew that was believing Jesus for spreading a false message. But on his way to arrest any Jew that was proclaiming Jesus, Paul himself had an encounter with Yeshua of Nazareth. A bright light shone from heaven, knocked Paul off his horse on his tuchus. Paul is laying there terrified, petrified. He says, "Who are you?" And the voice from the light says to him, "I am Jesus. I am Yeshua whom you're persecuting. Now get up and it will be told what you must do for me." Paul himself met the risen Jesus. And you know what? Paul said that when Yeshua appeared to him, Paul said Yeshua spoke to him in the Hebrew dialect, just speaking to us about the Hebraic roots of our faith. It all started with the King of the Jews, Yeshua HaMashiach, who rose from the dead and is able, beloved, to save you and save me out of all our troubles.
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1: I just want to encourage you. Keep your hope in Him. Keep reaching out to Him. Keep praying. And beloved, you

0: will find yourself rising up out of whatever it is that's got you bound right now. David continued in the 7th verse, "The angel of the Lord encamps around those who fear him and rescues them." Now, this is somewhat similar to the verse that we just read, that the Lord rescues his people. But I want to just for a moment look at the fact that David here is speaking about deliverance coming from, listen, the angels of the Lord. A lot of times we don't hear much about the reality of angelic ministry. But the truth is, the Lord carries out a lot of his purposes and plans through angels. You look, for example, at Daniel and the vision that he had and how when he began to pray to the Lord, help began to come to him through an angel. But there was another demonic angel that was trying to inhibit the angel of the Lord from getting to Daniel. And the angel of the Lord broke through and got to Daniel, but it took a little bit of time because there was an angelic fight going on in heavenly places. God carries out a lot of his purposes on earth through angels. Now, this is a blessing, but it's also a potential danger when we start to talk about angels. Let me tell you why. It's a blessing to know that Father God is surrounding us with angels. Remember when Yeshua was before Pilate? And Pilate began to tell Yeshua, "Don't you know I've got the power to crucify you? Don't you understand what's going on here?" And Yeshua said, "You would have no power to crucify me unless it was given to you from above." And then Yeshua said, "Don't you think I could ask my Father for legions of angels to come down and rescue me?" But Yeshua knew that this was the purpose that he was born for, to be crucified. He also knew that no man could harm him unless the Father let him. But the point that I'm making that I wanted to focus on here is the fact that Yeshua said, "Don't you realize, Pilate, that I could ask the Father for legions of angels right now that would come and deliver me if that was his purpose?" The point being, once again, that he realized that much of the Father's activity on earth takes place through angelic ministry. And so just to be aware of the fact that we're living in a spiritual world, we don't pray to angels. We don't look to angels. We look to the Lord, and as we look to the Lord, he carries out his purpose in our life sometimes through the agency of angels. And by the way, you see a lot of this taught in Judaism as well. In fact, we have a song that we sing on Shabbat in Judaism as we're welcoming Shabbat. And in this song, basically what Jewish homes are doing is they're welcoming through the grace of Hashem, through the grace of Father God, his angelic presence through his ministering angels in their home during the Shabbat experience. Again, we don't pray to angels, but we realize that we're surrounded by angelic activity. Let's continue on. "Oh, taste and see that the Lord is good." Have you ever had an experience where somehow in your physical and spiritual senses, you've been able to taste the Lord? Let me give you some examples of what that means. I've never had this experience, but I know several people that have, where they've actually had brief experiences where they have been able to smell the fragrance of the Lord. Now, some of you that are hearing that right now might think, "Wow, that's really far-fetched. That's really out there." But for every physical sense that we have, there's a corresponding spiritual sense. In other words, we have physical ears to hear what's going on in the natural world, but we also have spiritual ears to be able to sense what the Spirit's saying. This is why Yeshua said 7 times in Revelation chapter 2 and 3, "He that has ears to hear, let him hear what the Spirit is saying to the churches." I've got several books that I've written that talk about being able to hear the Lord, being able to hear the voice of the Lord. I've heard the Lord speak to me precisely, exact words, not with my natural ears most of the time, but in my spirit. So for every physical sense that we have, there's a corresponding spiritual sense. We have spiritual ears. Our spiritual ears consist of literally hearing the voice of Hashem when he wants us to hear him that clearly. I've had the Lord speak Audibly, I've heard his voice in the night. I mean, specific words, specific sentences, just like Solomon. Solomon had a visitation from the Lord in the night, right? And the Lord said to Solomon, specifically, ask me what you will. Solomon literally heard the voice of God. Now, did he hear that with his natural ears? No, but he heard it precisely and exactly with his spiritual ears. So I'm making the point once again, beloved children of God, that even as we have physical senses, we have corresponding spiritual senses. And so when David says, taste and see that the Lord is good, he's talking about you and I experiencing Hashem, experiencing the fullness of God's presence in a real way. And usually this involves experiencing him in one of our spiritual senses, whether it be in the realm of feeling, in the realm of spiritual sight, seeing a prophetic picture, in the realm of scent, in the realm of spiritual hearing. The point that David is making is God is real and can be experienced. Now, I'm not suggesting that the primary way that we experience God is with some type of sensory experience. No, we experience him through peace. We experience him through beauty. We experience him through the love of others. We experience him in a worship service when everybody is praising him together and our heart just melts and we're filled with faith and love and adoration for him. We experience him when we see him do a miracle in our life. There's so many ways that we experience the Lord, and we need to be consciously looking at what is going on in our life so that we can give God credit and give him glory when we do experience him. In other words, when you look outside and you see something beautiful, don't just take it for granted, recognizing instead that that beauty that you're seeing is God's creation. And the beauty, beloved one, that you're experiencing, either in looking at creation, listening to music, or experiencing his love through a friend, all of that is from the Lord. And in experiencing that, you're tasting and seeing that the Lord is good. So let's be on the lookout for every good thing that the Lord is bringing into our life, recognizing that we're tasting and experiencing his goodness as his presence is being released to us. Father, we worship you today. We thank you today that we are experiencing and tasting your goodness in the land of the living. Paul taught us that the Old Testament was written for us, believers in Jesus today, upon whom the end of the ages has come. What we learn, beloved, from the Old Testament, which was written for our instruction, is that Father God told the children of Israel to bring their tithe into the place that he chose for them. If Father God is using discovering the Jewish Jesus to establish his name, his son, and his kingdom in your life, I want to ask you today, beloved, to make your financial sacrifice to him through discovering the Jewish Jesus. See, the scriptures tell us that we should financially support the ministries that are feeding us. I want to thank you for your financial gift today, and I can promise you this, as you're obedient to the Lord, Father's going to bless you. I love you, and shalom.
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2: In the book of Numbers, chapter 6, we find a personal blessing from God our Father. 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Father God wants to intimately bless you. So receive His blessing into your life today with gladness and an open heart. The Lord bless you and keep you. The Lord make His face shine on you and be gracious to you. The Lord lift you up with His countenance. And the Lord give you, beloved one, His peace.
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11: You don't want to just come to church. 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And when you go to work, people are going to see a difference. They're going to ask you, what do you have that I don't have?

0: Welcome to Somebody Loves You Radio, the Bible teaching ministry of Roll Reese in Diamond Bar, California. 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Today's study is titled, The Person Who is Empowered by the Holy Spirit. Here's Roll Reese.
1: Here in chapter 19 of the book of Acts, let me go back a little bit. That John the Baptist was cousin to Jesus in the book of Matthew. You have the genealogy of Jesus Christ in chapter 1. Chapter 2, Herod kills the babies. And then chapter 3, Jesus is coming to the Jordan River because John, his cousin, is baptizing people at the Jordan River. But the Pharisees, the scribes, are there putting them down. And John rebukes them. And as Jesus comes, he gets next to John and says, John, you need to baptize me. And John said, no, you need to baptize me. No, he said, you got to baptize me. So he went ahead and baptized Jesus. Now, when he baptized him, there was a dove, which was the Holy Spirit at that time. And you have God the Father speaking, and then you have Jesus. The triunity of God in Matthew chapter 3. When he was baptized and came up out of the water, full of the Holy Spirit, you turn the page and you come to chapter 4 of Matthew. And in chapter 4, Jesus goes from baptism to the wilderness to be tempted by the devil. Three times Satan tempted him physically, emotionally, and spiritually. When you come to Christ, your body, soul, and spirit, which means when your body, you're not a Christian, flesh. When you come to become a Christian, you repent. Nicodemus in chapter 3 of the book of John's gospel. Nicodemus was among the 72. He was number 72 of the Sanhedrin, the government of Israel. And one day, he didn't want to be seen by his friends. So he decided to go down to see Jesus. He went down by night. He saw Jesus and he asked him, Jesus, what do I have to do to become a Christian, to be born again? And Jesus said to him, you got to be born again of the Holy Spirit. He says, what do you mean? You mean I have to go back into my mother's womb physically and be born again, physically? And Jesus said, no, you don't get it. You have to be born again of the Holy Spirit. That's what's happened to us. If you have accepted Christ, you became a Christian because of the Holy Spirit. He was with you. You repented. You accepted Him. He came into your life. And a lot of times people stop there. They don't follow up in the AP experience, the upon experience. The upon experience is very needed in the life of a believer. The upon experience gives you power over sin. It gives you excitement to tell people about Jesus, witnessing to them. People will see a difference in your life when they see you excited. They see you witnessing to people. They know that not only you're a Christian, but you're a witness in the kingdom of God. And that's important. And here, Paul the Apostle in chapter 19 is going to teach us. Because in the book of Acts, in chapter 1, verse 8, and then you go to chapter 2, verses 1 through 7, and then you go to the book of Acts again, in chapter 4, in chapter 8, in chapter 10, in chapter 19, you have the explanation of the baptism of the Holy Spirit, the power. I want to ask you a question, do you have the Holy Spirit? Do you have the power? When you pray, when you witness. Why is it that we're so weak when it comes to sin? When we have the Holy Spirit of God to say no to sin. Yes, we trip. Yes, we fall. But when we receive the upon experience, I can experience the power of God in my life through my life, my heart, my will, and I can make the choice to sin or not to sin. It's up to you. We have a way of escape. And that way of escape is to be read up, prayed up, and then the power of the Holy Spirit in our lives when people can see that we are real Christians. Look at verse 1 of chapter 19 of the book of Acts. See what he says. And it came to pass while Apollos was in Corinth. So Apollos had left Ephesus, he went to Corinth. That Paul, having passed through the upper regions, came to Ephesus. There he is. He actually does three missionary trips. He was a missionary. He would go through the churches. He would encourage pastors. He would encourage people within the church. They get saved 1 year, the next year he'd go back and would check on them to see how they're doing in the Lord. That's what we should be doing with each other, checking each other out. If you're friends, they're Christians, how are they doing today? How are you doing today? So here's Paul the Apostle. Check this out. Verse 1 again. Having passed through the region, he came to Ephesus. And finding some disciples there, he said to them, so here are now 12 men, disciples. These are not the 12 that Jesus instructed. These are different. These are disciples of John the Baptist that he baptized. If you remember in the third chapter of the book of Matthew, when Jesus comes and is baptized by John the Baptist, later on, as John the Baptist is preaching and teaching, Herod has taken him and put him in jail. So he's in jail. Herod liked him. But Herodias was Herod's brother's wife, and he had taken over her life, became his wife. So at this party, he had a lot of people there. Herodias' daughter began to dance. And began to dance dirty. And when she was finished, Herod said, even half of my kingdom I give to you, because he was so lustful. Half of my kingdom. So she said, well, wait a minute. Let me go talk to my mom. Goes talk to her mom. Mom, what should I tell him? She said, tell him to give you the head of John the Baptist on a platter. He couldn't go back on his word. He commanded someone to go down to the prison and take John's head off and bring it up to Herodias. Jesus found out about it. Jesus was very hurt. That was his cousin. That was his cousin John. At that particular moment, then Jesus began to minister. But when Jesus came to the wilderness, if you remember in Matthew, he came out of the water, he was baptized with the Holy Spirit, he went to the desert, and there, full of the Holy Spirit, Satan began to tempt him and say, listen, if you do this, I will give you the kingdom of the earth. In your Bible, it says, if you do this, I'll give you this. In the original language, he says, since you are God, since you are God, you can turn these stones into bread. The Lord already knew Satan. He kicked him out of heaven. But Satan was trying to get the kingdom for himself. And this is why Jesus had come to die for the kingdom of God, so that we could have him as our Lord and Savior. Paul the Apostle, having these 12 men that came to him after he's visiting the churches, he's going to ask him a question. In verse 1, he says, and having passed through the upper regions, came to Ephesus, and finding some disciples, he said to them, did you receive the Holy Spirit? Good question. Did you receive the Holy Spirit? Well, if they're disciples, the Holy Spirit convicted them and they came to know God. They came to know the Lord. But have you heard of the Holy Spirit? The Holy Spirit's power. What the Holy Spirit can do. He goes on. To receive the Holy Spirit when you believed. So they said to him, we have not even so much heard whether there is a Holy Spirit. Whoa, wait a minute. You never heard that there's a Holy Spirit? Never. When Paul the Apostle got saved, he began to tell people about the Holy Spirit. And then others got saved, and they began to speak about the Holy Spirit. In the book of Acts chapter 2, 120 are baptized, and there's 30 people outside from different nations that came for the day of Pentecost. And what happens? They hear them speaking other tongues, and then they hear about it, and they get baptized, and they take that experience to other nations of the world to become Christians. I don't know if you've ever been prayed for to receive the baptism of the Holy Spirit. Maybe you've never heard of it. Maybe you've never seen people get baptized. When we have afterglow services, we lay hands on people to receive the baptism of the Holy Spirit. We want to make sure that you're a Christian, that you've repented, you've accepted Christ as your Lord and Savior. And because He becomes my Lord and my Savior, when I lay hands, not alone, when we lay hands on them, on that person, and the Holy Spirit baptizes them, they're totally a different person. They came in one way, and when they leave totally different. Every Sunday. That's why we're here. But the Holy Spirit has been speaking to each one of us individually.
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1: Have you received the Holy Spirit? Are you a Christian? Did you repent of your sins? Or just visiting? The Lord wants to make sure that you understand that He's the one that saves people. You don't want to just come to church. When you come to church, you want to come to church to worship, to be fed the Word of God. That when you leave here, you leave with the power of the Holy Spirit so that tonight, tomorrow, the next day, the Holy Spirit will be in your life. And when you go to work, people are going to see a difference. They're going to ask you, what do you have that I don't have? Hey, we used to hang out. We used to go drink after work. You don't do that anymore. Why? Because I've accepted Christ as my Lord and Savior. And I've been baptized with the Holy Spirit. That's what Paul's doing here. Watch this. He goes on. Verse 2. Did you receive the Holy Spirit when you believed? So they said to him, we have not so much as heard whether there is a Holy Spirit. And then he said to them, question, in what then were you baptized? What were you baptized into? And of course, they were baptized in water. So he's telling them, why were you baptized into? And then look what he says. He says, and he said to them, in what then were you baptized? And they said, in John's baptism. Then Paul said, John indeed baptized with a baptism of what? Repentance. That's why when Jesus came to the Jordan River and John the Baptist was there and the Pharisees, scribes, Sadducees were there putting him down, he rebuked them. He rebuked them. He said, you're religious people. You read the Bible, but you don't live according to the Bible. And rebuked them. And then Jesus came. And they began to see who Jesus was and what He did. He goes on in verse 4. And then Paul said, John indeed baptized with a baptism of repentance, saying to the people that they should believe in Jesus, who would come after him. That is Christ Jesus, our Lord, that He would come. And then verse 5, watch this. And when they heard this, they were baptized in the name of the Lord Jesus Christ. They went into the water, They were baptized, so with and in, not upon yet. Not upon yet. You might have accepted Christ, you might have been baptized in water, but have you been baptized in the Holy Spirit? Power. Dunamis power. The word for the Holy Spirit, dunamis, we get our word dynamite. Have you been empowered to explode with the Holy Spirit, that you can overcome sin, you can share your faith, people can see Christ in your life and working through my life? That's what Paul's talking about. The dunamis power that comes upon us. Watch this, verse 5. And they heard this, and they were baptized in the name of the Lord Jesus. And when Paul had laid hands on them, so they come, and he lays hands on them. And what happens? And the Holy Spirit came, here we go, came upon, I circled that in my Bible, came upon, with, in, and upon. Check this out. And the Holy Spirit came upon them, and they spoke with tongues and prophesied. And now the men were about 12 in all. Paul was sent by the Lord to baptize them. They spoke in tongues. Well, when you read the book of 1 Corinthians chapter 12, 13, and 14, Paul explains that not everybody speaks in tongues. I got baptized with the gift of tongues when I was saved. I don't use it in public. I use it by myself. And when I speak in tongues, I feel like I have the Greek language, because I use the word kurios, and kurios means Lord. And I've never spoken in front of people. And a lot of people that I know were never baptized with the gift of tongues. It doesn't mean that everybody's going to receive the gift of tongues, but we're going to receive the same power. The same power given to us. To be able to teach, to be able to preach, to be able to witness to people. And these 12 men, they came without the Holy Spirit. Power. And now they're going to be leaving with the power of the Holy Spirit, as he says here, that you shall receive the power of the Holy Spirit. He says, has come upon you, and you shall be witnesses in Jerusalem, in all of Judea, in Samaria, and to the ends of the world. You receive power to become a witness, a martyr. People will see that you have the power of God in your life when they see you not sin against God. When they see you overcome sin. When they see that not only they knew you, and something's happened to you, we trip, we fall, we get up, we repent, and we continue our life. But the enemy comes against those that are with and in. Because you're being tempted by the enemy and the Holy Spirit that convicts you. You have to make a choice. Do I sin or do I overcome sin? In the Holy Spirit, in my will, I have to make a choice. What do I do? And the Holy Spirit's power will speak to me. And he says, this will get you in trouble. And this will not get you in trouble. What do you want? You have to make the decision. If I make the decision not to sin against the Lord, then I receive the power of God in my life. If I give in to sin, the Holy Spirit gets grieved. He can't work in your life until you repent. Really repent. This is why in the book of Ephesians 4:30, he says not to grieve the Holy Spirit of God. If you grieve the Holy Spirit of God, he's a person. He can work in your life. But when you repent and he's in your life and you're doing what God says, you're reading, you're praying, you're receiving, and you're not giving in to the flesh, but you're giving in to the Holy Spirit, you're going to have a different life. A different life. They will blow you away. When I receive the Holy Spirit, my life changed. Fully, completely. Pastor Dale, we all grew up together. And when they saw that I was changed because of the Holy Spirit, they got convicted. They came to know Christ. And we've never been the same. You'll never be the same. And I don't know if you're here today that you don't know Jesus. You've never repented. You're just a normal person, a sinner, without eternal life. That if you were to die today, you would never go to heaven. But if you've come to that place in your life where somebody showed you the kingdom of God, they came and they gave you the gospel, and you either accepted it or you rejected it. If you have rejected it, how long has it been? Because the Lord gives you a period of time to repent. And when you continually are rejecting and rejecting and rejecting the opportunity, one day there will be no more opportunities. Read Matthew chapter 12. No more opportunities. You made a choice. But when you come to that place in your life, you know that you've sinned against God. It is convicting you. And you're not repenting. That when you do repent, you have a different life. You have the peace of God that passes all understanding. Maybe you're here, you accepted Christ, but you're living a life of carnality. You've accepted Christ, He's with you, He's in you, but between you and the Holy Spirit, you're living a life of the flesh, which means you have no power. You're giving in to sin. You're sleeping with your boyfriend, you're sleeping with your girlfriend, you're stealing from your company, you're doing things that you should never do again. You become a carnal Christian. And eventually you will be judged by the Lord.
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1: Paul the Apostle in the book of 1 Corinthians chapter 5, chapter 6, he says those that are continually practicing, and he gives you a list of sins, homosexuality, lesbianism, fornication, adultery, all these things will not inherit the kingdom of God. And he makes a difference there. He says, I'm not speaking to non-believers, I'm speaking to believers, Christians. They have never gotten rid of their sin. Your sin controls you. You can be used by the Lord. You have to repent. You're doing about face. You're going toward hell, and then you're going towards the cross. And when you come to the cross, you're saved. You've repented, and God will receive you.
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11: the way of Cain represents every religion in the world that tries to approach God in its own way, other than the one way through Jesus Christ. 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But thousands of religions in the world attempt to approach God in their own way. The true religion, the true faith of Jesus Christ says there's one way to approach God.
12: Welcome to Pathway to Victory with author and pastor Dr. Robert Jeffress. 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Today on Pathway to Victory, Dr. Robert Jeffress explains how God's definition of good differs from our own definition. But first, let's take a moment to hear some important ministry updates.
10: Thanks, David, and welcome again to Pathway to Victory. 30 years. That's how long Pathway to Victory has been coming to you, day after day. And you might be wondering, why should that matter to me? Well, it means that when you turn to this broadcast, you're turning to a ministry that has proven over three decades that it will not chase the latest trend or soften the truth to fit the moment. You deserve a program you can trust. That trust is something I hold sacred. I was 40 years old when Pathway to Victory was launched, but this year I've reached my 70th birthday, and it's got me reflecting on the lessons God has taught me along the way. So I wrote those lessons down for you in a brand new book called Seven Lessons from My 70 Years. I'd love to send you a copy as my thank you when you give a special 30th anniversary gift to Pathway to Victory. Well, in conjunction with these two milestones, 30 years of ministry and 70 years of life, I've chosen to feature a sequence of messages from my teaching series called Not All Roads Lead to Heaven. There's a profound lesson tucked away in the 9th chapter of Hebrews that I want us to embrace. Today's message is titled, Avoiding the Way of Cain.
13: Nothing will cause a more vitriolic reaction from people than insisting there is only one way to escape hell and experience heaven. By the way, I'm not speaking theoretically. I'm speaking from personal experience. Not long ago, I received an email from somebody who had listened to a message in which I was claiming there is only one way to be saved. This man identified himself as a Christian and as a member of a conservative Christian denomination. He wrote, "I thought Christians were tolerant of other religions, that they believed the United States was established so that all people could worship according to their desires. Shame, shame on you for talking about things you have no knowledge of. You are a son of the devil if you are not tolerant of all religions." How's that for being tolerant? Last time we began looking at the truth that this idea of one way of salvation didn't start in the New Testament. The genesis of this idea is, well, in the book of Genesis. It begins on the opening pages of the Old Testament. In Genesis 3, verse 7, look what happened after Adam and Eve rebelled against God. "Then the eyes of both of them were opened, and they knew that they were naked, and they sewed fig leaves together and made themselves loin coverings." Remember this, sin always produces guilt. And guilt always produces a desire for a covering. All of us innately feel guilty when we sin, and that guilt always produces a desire to cover over our guilt. And that's what Adam and Eve did. The first thing they did was, after they were aware of their sin, they tried to sew together their own cover to hide their nakedness. But notice what happened in Genesis 3:8. When God came looking for them, in the cool of the day. It was the coolest part of the day. A wind was blowing probably. And suddenly Adam and Eve became aware that that fig covering wasn't doing the trick. They started to feel a little drafty in the garden. They were aware of how inadequate their covering was. And that is the moment that God confronted them. And when God confronted them, only then were they in a position to receive the covering he had made. Look at verse 21. "Then the Lord God made garments of skin for Adam and his wife and clothed them." Did you know this is a record of the very first death in the Bible? Nothing had died before this time. This is the very first death, and it was the death of an animal that God killed to provide a covering for Adam and Eve. God was teaching Adam and Eve and all of mankind the most important lesson we can ever learn, and that is something innocent has to die for something guilty, and God must provide the sacrifice. And we see that theme over and over again throughout the Old Testament. For example, under the Mosaic Law, remember, there were all kinds of sacrifices required. But the highest day on the Jewish calendar was what? Yom Kippur, the Day of Atonement. We talked about that before. Remember what happened on that day? In the Holy of Holies, where nobody but the high priest could enter once a year, was the Ark of the Covenant. And in that Ark was a copy of the Ten Commandments. And on top of that Ark was a golden lid called the Mercy Seat. And on each end of the mercy seat were replicas of two angels, the cherubs. The cherubim guarded the holiness of God. And God was thought to dwell between those two cherubim. And the picture was very clear. God was looking down on the law, the Ten Commandments, that had been broken by his people. And because the people had broken the law, judgment was necessary. But listen to this. According to Leviticus 16, once a year, the high priest would first of all kill a bull as a sacrifice for his own sins. The high priest was a sinner who needed forgiveness himself. And only after he had offered this bull as a sacrifice for his own sins did he then take a goat and kill the goat, take its blood, enter into the Holy of Holies, and he took that blood and he placed it on the top of that ark, the mercy seat. He covered the mercy seat. That word cover means he atoned the mercy seat. And the picture was when God now looked down on the law that had been broken, he no longer saw the broken law. He saw the blood that covered the transgressions of the people. And that was the lesson God was teaching. Something innocent had to die for that which was guilty. One more example in the Old Testament. Genesis 22. Remember, God said to Abraham, I want you to take your son, the son whom you love, your son Isaac, and I want you to take him to Mount Moriah and offer him as a sacrifice. Abraham didn't understand that, but he knew God had spoken, and he obeyed God. He took Isaac with him, who was probably about 19 years old when this happened, and they got on top of Mount Moriah, and he put Isaac, who willingly submitted himself to be offered as an offering, on the altar. As Abraham raised his knife, remember, at the very last moment, God shouted out, Abraham, Abraham, stop, stop, for now I know that you love me. And remember, Abraham looked over and he saw a ram caught in the thicket. God said, this is the sacrifice. And he offered that ram that God had provided as an atonement for sin. It is no accident, ladies and gentlemen, that in that very same mountain range called Moriah, literally, God will provide. In that very same mountain region, 2,000 years later, another sacrifice was offered. On that old rugged cross, the Lord Jesus Christ himself hung. The Lord Jesus Christ, the Lamb of God, who takes away the sin of the

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1: The offerings, you find those in Leviticus 16 through 27. Did God say, just offer anything you want to offer to me? I'm really not interested in details. All I care about is the condition of your heart and your attitude. Is that what he said? No, he gave very specific directions. You see, the truth was, if you're going to approach God, listen to this, you have to approach God on his terms and not your terms. That is the message you find over and over again in the Old Testament. And perhaps the best illustration of the exclusivity of how we approach God is found in the story of Cain and Abel. Turn over one chapter to Genesis chapter 4. Genesis chapter 4. Remember, Cain and Abel were the children of Adam and Eve. And look what happened. Verse 3. So it came about in the course of time that Cain brought an offering to the Lord of the fruit of the ground. And Abel on his part also brought of the firstlings of the flock and of their fat portions. And the Lord had regard. That means he accepted Abel and his offering. But for Cain and his offering, God had no regard. So Cain became very angry and his countenance fell. And because God rejected Cain's offering, Cain became angry. That led to the first murder in human history, Genesis 4:8. But you know, the story raises the interesting question. Why is it that God accepted Abel's offering and rejected Cain's offering? I've heard people say, well, you know, it was because of their attitude. Abel had a good attitude. He was a cheerful giver, and Cain was a grumpy giver, and we know the Lord loves a cheerful giver. Well, that's true. The Lord loves a cheerful giver, but he'll accept it from a grump as well. Remember that. Don't use the fact that you have a bad attitude for not giving to God. You know, we're to be obedient to God. Is that the reason that God had regard for one offering? Was it attitude? Other people say, well, no, it was the amount given. I mean, Abel, he gave a really sacrificial gift. But Cain, oh, he just gave out of his surplus. And that's why God accepted one or the other. Now, those are all great theories. The problem is they're wrong. The truth is, the Bible tells us exactly why God accepted Abel's offer and rejected Cain's offering. Hebrews 11:4 says, by faith, Abel offered to God a better sacrifice than Cain, through which he obtained the testimony that he was righteous, God testifying about his gifts. And through faith, though he is dead, he still speaks. Now, we just saw how specific God was in the instructions he gave. I believe God gave some very specific instructions to Cain and Abel about the gift they were to give. Where do you find those instructions? They're probably in that white space between Genesis 4:2 and 4:3 in your Bible. I'm kidding. There is no record of those instructions. You know, by the way, a lot of people are confused about this. Remember this. Everything in the Bible is true. But not everything in the Bible is complete. All the information God gives is true, but he doesn't always give us all the information. For example, Jesus said many more things and did many more things, John said, than those that are recorded in the gospel. It's the same thing with Cain and Abel. God said a lot of things to them that aren't recorded in the Bible. And I think among those things that were said were the instructions for the offering. I think, given the seriousness of Cain's sin, there's no doubt that God required an animal sacrifice to remind Cain and Abel and all humanity of their need for God's forgiveness. How did they treat those instructions? Well, Abel obeyed it. He brought an animal and he slew it on the altar and offered it to God. But when it came to Cain, he didn't bring a bloody animal. Instead, he brought an offering of grain and fruit and offered it to God. Perhaps Cain said to himself, a bloody animal, that is disgusting. I'm not going to do that. Instead, I'm going to offer an offering to God that I think he'll be pretty happy with. And so I can just see Cain arranging that display of grain and fruit in an aesthetically pleasing way and saying, you know, I'm getting to exercise my creativity here. I'm one with God.

0: I'm sure God is going to be pleased by the kind of offering I'm giving him. Shows him I'm really not that bad at all. But the reason God demanded an offering, a sin offering, was not to show how good we were, but how evil we are. And nothing conveys our desperate need other than something having to die for our guilt. Cain didn't understand that, or he chose not to accept it. So he tried to come to God on his own terms rather than God's terms. You say, now, Pastor, you're being a little too creative here. There's nothing about that in the scripture, is there? Oh, yes, there is. In the New Testament book of Jude, it only has one chapter, so it's Jude verse 11. Listen about what the writer says about Cain. Woe to them, for they have gone the way of Cain, and for pay they have rushed headlong into the error of Balaam and have perished in the rebellion of Korah. What does he mean, the way of Cain? Listen to this. The way of Cain represents every religion in the world that tries to approach God in its own way, other than the one way through Jesus Christ. Cain was the beginning of thousands and thousands of false religions that still exist in the world today. You know, there really are not thousands of religions in the world. There are only two. But thousands of religions in the world attempt to approach God in their own way. The true religion, the true faith of Jesus Christ says there's one way to approach God. Beware of those who follow after the way of Cain. What is the way of Cain? I want you to jot down on your notes six characteristics of the way of Cain. I'm not going to explain them, just jot them down. The way of Cain refers to any individual who attempts to approach God on his or her own terms rather than God's terms. Second, the way of Cain describes any religious system that attempts to earn God's favor by works and rituals rather than reliance on God's grace. Number three, the way of Cain is any religious system that appeals to our pride rather than our desperate condition before God. Number four, the way of Cain emphasizes humanity's goodness rather than humanity's sinfulness. Anytime you hear a pastor, priest, religious leader talking about how wonderful man is and how we are all one with God, you know he's a purveyor of the way of Cain. Number five, the way of Cain says there are many paths that lead to God rather than one path. Number six, the way of Cain leads to eternal death rather than eternal life. Proverbs 14 verse 12 says, there is a way that seems right to a man, but its end is the way of death. You know, we naturally, ladies and gentlemen, rebel against this idea of exclusivity, that there's only one way to approach God. And I think one reason we naturally reject this is not only because of pride, but it's our feeling that somehow spiritual matters are less exacting than that which we can see with our own eyes. There's something about the invisible world of spirituality that is less exacting than the laws that govern the world that we can see around us. But if you ever make that conclusion, you're in real danger. Because there are laws that govern the invisible world, just like there are laws that govern the visible world. I was thinking about that truth yesterday afternoon as our airplane was making its approach through the rain and the thunderstorms into DFW Airport. I thought about the date of August the 2nd, 1985, when another airliner, Delta Flight 191, was making its final approach onto runway 17 left at DFW Airport. As the captain looked at the end of the runway, he saw a little thunderstorm cloud at the end of the runway. At first he thought, well, I'll go around that and approach from the other direction. And then he thought to himself, why should I do that? I have hundreds of thousands of pounds of aircraft underneath me, three powerful Rolls-Royce engines, 43,000 hours of experience between me and my co-pilots. What can a little wind and rain do to this mighty jetliner? And so he made the decision to approach that runway going through that thunderstorm cloud. What the captain didn't realize was that within that cloud were invisible but very real forces at work. Microbursts, vortexes, wind shear. Those invisible forces grabbed hold of that jetliner and threw it to the ground, killing 137 people. Now listen to me. Just as there are natural laws that govern that doomed jetliner as it made its approach on the runway, natural but invisible laws, so there are spiritual laws that are invisible but very real that govern our approach to God. We can try to ignore them. We can try to say, well, I'll approach God in my way. But the result will be spiritual disaster. The theme of the Old Testament and the New Testament is simple. There are not many ways to God. There is one way to approach God. It is through the one who said, I am the way, the truth, and the life. No man comes to the Father except through me. Well, nothing has changed from the beginning of time. Just as Cain wanted to please God on his own terms, people are doing the very same thing today. They want to believe that any noble attempt at goodness qualifies as a legitimate effort to satisfy our holy God. As we close today, I want to invite you into my new book, Seven Lessons from My 70 Years. Let me give you just a taste. The very first lesson is this. Keep the main thing the main thing. Look, it's all too easy to get distracted these days, but I can tell you, the main thing isn't complicated at all. It's all about the gospel. Everything else in this life is secondary to the gospel of Jesus Christ. That's the kind of honest lesson you'll find inside my book, Seven Lessons from My 70 Years. 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
1: 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I'm David J. Mullins. Many people have their own opinions as to how to get into heaven. But what did Jesus himself actually say? Dr. Jeffress answers that question in a message called The Intolerant Christ. That's Thursday on Pathway to Victory. Pathway to Victory with Dr. Robert Jeffress comes from the pulpit of the First Baptist Church of Dallas, Texas. What if your next vacation changed the way you read your Bible forever?
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10: 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And I consider it the high honor of my life to represent the Bronx, which is full of powerful mothers who have struggled and sacrificed and suffered so that their children and grandchildren can have a fighting chance at the American dream.
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13: Have there been times in your life when you gave up on God? Well, God never gave up on you. Aren't you glad He's the God of second chances? Today on Turning Point, Dr. David Jeremiah continues his new series, Jonah, the Runaway Prophet, with a look at how God brought Jonah back from straying. And he can do the same for you. With the conclusion of his message, Running from God, here's David.
14: And thank you so much for joining us today. We are studying the book of Jonah, and we just got started yesterday. So I'm glad that you have joined us today. We'll kind of review a little bit along the way and get you caught up. And we're going to study this book in the month of September. So I hope you can be with us as we unlock the treasures from the book of Jonah. And, you know, we have this little thing here at Turning Point. What does the Bible say? What does it mean? And what does it mean to me? And before you're finished studying Jonah, you'll know the answer to all those questions, because that's what the Bible is all about. Not just history, but history that makes a difference in today. And we're going to be doing that together during this month. Hey, you know, a lot of people travel to the West Coast over the year, and I've been reticent to do this, but I think it's time for me to do it and let you know that if you come to the state of California, especially to the southern part of the state, you should come and visit us at Shadow Mountain Church. We'll take good care of you. You'll be blessed by the music and fellowship and the sense of God's presence in the services and the teaching of the Word. So next time you're headed this way, or maybe just make a special trip, join us for one of the three services on the weekend, 5 o'clock on Saturday, 9 o'clock, and 10:45 on Sunday. All services exactly alike, and we hope that you will join us for one of them going forward. Now here's part two of Running from God. Let's begin with the actual story itself. The direction to Jonah is in the first two verses of the first chapter. Now the word of the Lord came to Jonah, the son of Amittai, saying, "Arise, go to Nineveh, the great city, and cry out against it, for their wickedness has come up before me." The first thing you need to understand is that this is not a normal prophecy. In fact, there's only one word of prophecy in the entire book, and that is the message Jonah preached to the Ninevites in chapter 3. Right at the beginning, we are given Jonah's marching orders. The direction to Jonah from the Lord. And the direction was clear. In fact, there are three parts of God's instruction. He said, "Arise, go, and cry out against Nineveh." These are commands. God did not say, "Jonah, we're thinking about doing a campaign over in Nineveh. What do you think?" He did not say, "Could you give me some input on the cultural significance of a Jewish prophet going there?" He did not ask Jonah's opinion. He simply came to Jonah and he said, "Jonah, listen up. I have three things for you to do. Arise, go to Nineveh, and cry out against it." How many of you wish God would be so direct with you? You know, sometimes we try to figure out what God wants us to do, and we're not really clear because it's caught up in the whole message of the Bible. But in this instance, God spoke to his prophet and gave him absolutely clear instructions as to what he should do. Now, before we talk about Jonah's disobedience, I want you to understand why this assignment was so difficult for him and why he didn't want to do it. Before Jeroboam came to the throne, Israel had been repeatedly attacked by the Assyrians. And Nineveh was the capital of Assyria. Their armies invaded again and again, and as a result, there was deep bitterness between the Jewish people and the Assyrians. Nineveh was the capital of Assyria, and it was an enormous city, home to hundreds of thousands of people, maybe the first mega city in the ancient world. And it was heavily fortified and powerful and feared, In modern geography, Nineveh sat near present-day Mosul, Iraq, placing it right in the heart of what is now the Middle East. Now, the people of Nineveh were idol worshippers, and according to this book, they were also exceedingly wicked. So wicked that their sin came up before God. In fact, the language of Scripture is vivid. Assyria was one of the cruelest and most violent empires in ancient history. Its kings recorded their victories by boasting of plains covered with corpses and cities burned to the ground. Enemies of the Assyrians were mutilated. Families were forced to parade with the severed heads of their loved ones. And prisoners were tortured and filleted alive. Their history has been described as gory and blood-curdling, a history as ever was. The cruelest people in the world. And we see some cruelty in today's world in some of the places we read about, the beheading of people and things of that nature, but Assyria was way beyond that. And God said to Jonah, in effect, I've had enough. I want you to go and cry out against them. And by chapter 3, we hear the message that Jonah was sent to preach. Here's what he preached. And Jonah began to enter the city on the first day's walk, and he cried out and said, yet 40 days, and Nineveh shall be overthrown. Now turn with me to chapter 4, verse 2. And you will understand why Jonah did not want to go to Nineveh and why he refused to go. So he prayed to the Lord and he said, oh Lord, was not this what I said when I was still in my country? Therefore I fled to Tarshish, for I know that you are a gracious and merciful God, slow to anger and abundant in loving kindness, one who relents from doing harm. What is Jonah saying? He's saying, God, I knew it. I knew if I went over there and preached, you would forgive them. And I did not want that. I didn't want them to be forgiven and spared from judgment. I wanted them judged. I wanted them to feel the pain. I do not like them. God called Jonah to preach to the people he hated, and Jonah said, I'm not going to do it. Has God ever asked you to do something you didn't want to do? Well, you haven't been walking with him very long if that hasn't happened. Has he ever asked you to speak to somebody at work that you don't like? They need to be saved, but you don't really know for sure whether you want them to be saved. Now you understand Jonah a little better. He understood the instructions he was given in verse 1 of Chapter 1, he understood them perfectly. They were unmistakably clear, but the Bible tells us Jonah would not have it. The direction to Jonah. Notice thirdly, the disobedience of Jonah. So we come to the disobedience of Jonah. This becomes the foundation for the rest of the whole book. And verse 3 sets the stage for everything that follows. Here's what it says. But Jonah arose to flee to Tarshish from the presence of the Lord. He went down to Joppa and found a ship going to Tarshish. So he paid the fare and went down into it to go with them to Tarshish from the presence of the Lord. Now that in itself is kind of foolish, isn't it? Jonah is going to run away from God. How in the world do you run away from God? Twice in this verse it says that Jonah was fleeing from the presence of the Lord. And the psalmist asks the same question. He says, where can I go from your spirit, God? Or where can I flee from your presence? If I ascend unto heaven, you're there. If I make my bed in hell, behold, you are there. I kind of wonder today as I preach this message if there might not be somebody here who's running away from God. God had his hand on your life telling you he wanted you to do something. You decided you'd run away. And it's a thankless task. Everywhere you go, He's already there when you get there, for He's the omnipresent God. I want you to notice something about Jonah's disobedience. First of all, it was deliberate. Verse 3 says, Jonah arose to flee to Tarshish from the presence of the Lord. When I say Jonah was deliberate in his disobedience, here's what I mean. When God told him to go and preach to the people of Nineveh, Jonah had some options. He could have stayed right where he was. He could have simply said, no, I'm not going. You might even respect that kind of honesty. But Jonah did not stay put. He did not merely refuse. He decided if he was not going where God sent him, he was going to go as far away as possible, and that's why he headed for Tarshish. You see, Tarshish represented the furthest western destination known in Jonah's day. And some believe it was in Spain, others place it along the western Mediterranean or the North African coast. But wherever it was, in Jonah's mind, it meant one thing. It was the furthest possible place from where God had called him to go. Jonah did not just disobey God in a small or passive way. God said, Jonah, I want you to go here. Jonah said, I'm not going here, I'm going there. And that is rebellion. And we still see it today. God gives direction, and instead of simply ignoring it, people run the opposite way as fast as they can. Jonah understood his responsibility. He knew exactly what God had called him to do. Some believe his deeper struggle was national pride. He knew what the Assyrians had done to his people, and he cared more about his nation than God's mission. We love our country, and rightly so, but our loyalty to God must always come first. Jonah got his priorities mixed up. His disobedience was deliberate. And then he was deceived in his disobedience. Jonah 1 verse 3 says, he went down to Joppa and found a ship going to Tarshish, and he paid the fare and went down into it. The second thing I've written down is that Jonah was deceived in his disobedience. That almost always goes along with refusing to do God's will. Let me put it simply. There will always be a ship waiting for you to take you away from the Lord. There will always be one. Instead of going to Nineveh, Jonah went down to Joppa, a coastal port city on the Mediterranean Sea. Joppa is modern-day Jaffa, Israel's main seaport, and it was about 75 miles south of Jonah's hometown in Galilee. When Jonah arrived in Joppa, there was a ship headed for Tarshish. That detail is important. Ships did not run on schedules those days. They arrived and departed when their business was finished. Jonah could easily have seen that ship and thought to himself, this must be the will of God. Here's a ship all ready for me. Everything's just perfect. I must be on the right track. But Jonah was not being guided by obedience. He was being deceived. And circumstances can be misleading. When we are running from God, it is easy to mistake an open door for God's approval. Jonah had a choice. On one side were his circumstances. On the other side was the clear word of God, who had already said, arise and go to Nineveh. That instruction could not have been clearer. So we must never allow our circumstances to override God's word. I've heard some people reason like that. I don't care how perfect it is. If it's against the word of God, don't do it, because you will end up on a journey of disillusionment and defeat. When someone chooses not to go God's way, the world will always provide an easy alternative, a ship ready to sail in the opposite direction. Thirdly, Jonah was doomed in his disobedience. Verse 3 says, so he paid the fare, went down into it to go with them to Tarshish from the presence of the Lord. This whole book that we're going to study for these next few weeks is about how much it cost to take the trip to Tarshish. Jonah paid a lot. He paid a heavy price to be disobedient. Some of you could stand up today and testify You could say, Pastor, I learned how expensive it is not to do what God tells you to do. I've had that experience. Here's something interesting. The ship to Tarshish only went one way. There is no record of it ever coming back. The ships that take you away from the presence of the Lord are one-way journeys until God intervenes and brings you back some other way. I wrote something in the margin of my Bible some years ago when I was reading the book of Jonah. I don't even remember when I wrote it, but I remember when it hit me. Every time Jonah moved away from the presence of God, the direction was down. He went down to Joppa. He went down into the ship. They threw him down into the ocean. He went down into the deep. He went down into the belly of the fish, and the fish went down to the very depths of the sea. And some of you here today already know that when you walk away from the presence of the Lord, the direction is always down, down, down. Jonah is about to find out just how far down that path can take you. And so number four, Jonah was disciplined for his disobedience. Verse 4 says, "The Lord sent out a great wind on the sea, and there was a mighty tempest on the sea, so that the ship was about to be broken up." Remember where Jonah is at this point. He's running from God. He's on the ship. He thinks he's safe. He's headed toward Tarshish, so far away as he can get. In his mind, Nineveh is behind him. He doesn't have to think about it anymore. He thinks he's safe. Have you ever pictured God watching all of this from heaven? Almost as if he were leaning over the railing, looking down and saying, "Jonah, what are you doing? What are you doing now?" And then God acts. The Bible tells us that the Lord sent a great wind on the sea. God simply spoke and the calm was gone, and the sea suddenly erupted and the storm rose with such violence that the Bible says the ship was about to break in two. You can't run from God. When you do, you're not running toward freedom. You're running toward a storm. And that storm was not an accident. It did not come from bad weather or poor timing. It was a God storm. He sent it. The same God who told Jonah where to go now stood in his way. And there's both bad news and good news in that. The bad news is this. There is not any place where you can be safe if you're running from God. Not any place. He controls the wind, he controls the sea, and he will find you. He is the hound of heaven. But here's the good news. Doesn't this also show you how much God loved Jonah? God used the wind, he used the waves, he would even prepare a great fish to bring his prophet back to his senses and back home. God does this because he's the God of the second chance. One of the great messages of the book of Jonah is this one. And the word of the Lord came to Jonah the second time. And we'll see that in a few verses. God doesn't give up on us, even though we stubbornly rebel against him. He's much more determined than we are. And he will follow us to bring us back. Aren't you grateful for that? I mean, the book of Jonah is really the story about second chances. Jonah failed the first time, but God wasn't finished with him. God would give him another opportunity, but not before he worked on his heart. Because if God had simply sent Jonah again without changing him, Jonah would have made the same mistake all over again. That is how God works with us. Sometimes people sail along on what feels like a calm, pleasant sea. They think they're getting away with something. They think they are outrunning God. Then the wind shifts and the storm rolls in, and they discover that God will not ignore rebellion forever. Because a child of God, you see, out of fellowship with God becomes deeply uncomfortable. Before knowing Christ, you see, you didn't really understand what joy and peace and fellowship were. But once you know him, when you choose to go south and God says for you to go north, life becomes really miserable. I don't think there's anything more miserable on the face of God's earth than somebody who's out of fellowship with God. If you're a Christian and you've been in fellowship with God and you're now not walking with Him, you're miserable. God will keep applying the pressure. He will do whatever is necessary till you listen to His voice and you come back to Him. And that is what the book of Jonah shows us. It reveals the incredible love of God for stubborn people who sometimes have to learn it the hard way. So God is going to take Jonah through a process. But do not miss the central message of this book. This is a book about the love and grace and faithfulness of a sovereign God. He knows you by name, you belong to Him, and He takes care of His own. And if necessary, He will use whatever means it takes to bring you to a place of surrender to His will. I was reminded of a verse in the book of Hebrews that says, "Whoever the Lord loves, He chastens." If you're going through some chastening right now, it's not because God is mad at you. It's because God loves you, and He doesn't want you to keep going on the road toward destruction. You know what makes sense? What makes sense is simply saying, "Okay, God, I'll do it. I surrender. I will go and do what You want me to do." Because once you say that, you discover something wonderful, and that is, what God wants for you is always better than what you wanted for yourself. And you will wonder why in the world you didn't obey Him the first time. When God says, "Arise and go," the wisest thing we can do is arise and go. On September 11th, 2001, Janelle McMillan was working on the 64th floor of the World Trade Center. When the first plane hit, she began descending the stairs with hundreds of others. Then the North Tower collapsed. Concrete and steel buried her under layers of debris. She couldn't move her legs. The air was heavy with dust and smoke, and fires burned all around. She drifted in and out of consciousness, unsure if anyone would ever find her again. In the darkness, she prayed. And she told God that if He saved her, she would give Him her life and do His will. Hours later, a rescuer cut through the rubble, grabbed her hand and said, "Janelle, I've got you." And she became the last living person pulled from ground zero after 27 hours. Later she said, "Being under the rubble, I knew that I had given my life to Jesus Christ that day. I had made that commitment with God that I will change my life and do His will. I think I'm here to tell a story and to do the will of God as well." Men and women, God doesn't always use a storm like Jonah's or a collapse like Janelle's to get our attention. Sometimes He just uses ordinary moments or quiet interruptions. But the question never changes. Will we run from God or will we return to God? That is what the book of Jonah teaches us. It teaches us the pain of running and the joy of returning. And each of us has that chance, that opportunity. Maybe you're here today and you know God's been after you to do something. Maybe you're not a Christian. Maybe God's been just bringing you in front of the gospel over and over again, and you know what's going on in your life. It's time to say yes. I can tell you, if you don't, the journey the other way is absolutely predictable. It always ends the same way. But the journey with God is an adventure upward toward His presence, and the joy of the journey is incredible. My question to you today is, which way are you running? Toward Him or away from Him? Only you can answer that question.
15: That's right. You're the only one who knows the answer to that. Are you running toward God or are you running away from Him? In your heart, in the depths of your heart, you know the answer to that question. We'll have more of this as we go forward in this study. I think it gets more interesting as we go along, and we'll get greater insight into how this touches each one of us. Hey, don't forget, during this month, we're offering the calendar for 2027, and it's one of the most beautiful things that we do, designed specifically for you to have in your home at any place of display. You will be so proud to have this, and it's a 14-month calendar. That means it starts in November and goes all the way through December of 27, a place for you to put your appointments and notes for every day of the year, all kinds of scripture, wonderful things for you to meditate on, read through the Bible, schedule. It's all there, and this is yours for the asking when you send a gift of any size to Turning Point during the month of September. Do it today. Be sure to ask for the calendar when you do it. We'll see you right here tomorrow.
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24: Welcome to Let's Talk About Jesus with your host, Wayne Monblow. We invite you to join us today as Wayne teaches, counsels, and leads us in a fellowship of God's love. Let's Talk About Jesus is an outreach of Loving Grace Ministries. With headquarters in northern New Jersey, Loving Grace Ministries is dedicated to ministering the compassion, grace, and unconditional love of Jesus Christ for all people. We pray you will be uplifted and renewed by today's program as you take this time to behold God's love for you. And now, Wayne Monblow.

O Lord our God, Father in heaven, we bless and praise you right now, our Abba Father, through the name and spirit of Jesus Christ, your Son, our forever Savior, whom you have raised from the dead through the blood of the eternal covenant, the same new covenant blood that has atoned for our sins and transferred us from the domain of darkness into the kingdom of your own dear Son. Hallelujah, Lord God. I love to express who you are in detail, in spirit, and in truth. What a gift it is for the whole body of Christ to hear the truth of you, Holy Father, to hear the truth of you, our Holy Savior, Lord, High Priest, New Covenant, now and forever. We, the body of Christ, your holy priesthood, your children, now and forever. This is better than good news. This is great news, awesome news, heavenly news. And may we all, as your children, say yes. May we all, as your children, yield to you. May we all, as your children, seek your face so that we might not miss one glorious detail of you, Lord Jesus Christ. And as I am now in the beginning of year 50 of hosting these services, I can only pray that the light of Christ shine brighter than ever over the body of Christ, struggling through such darkness. And you are the light of our lives every single second of every single day. I pray every confessing Christian, considering themselves a Christian, would be blessed to fellowship with you in spirit and truth and life and light, to realize Christ in us, our hope of glory, that we wouldn't be distant in our knowledge of you, but intimate, like Christ in us, our hope of glory, that close. Well, I pray that blessing for everybody. I pray the desire in every Christian's heart to be as close can be to you, to not miss any detail of your awesomeness. We praise you, and we say you're an awesome God, and you are, and may we all learn to wait upon you and discover awesomeness on a daily basis that would just have us fully integrated with you, Lord God, every moment of every day, not once in a while, not once in a blue moon, not when the chips are down, we might call upon you and check you out, but walking in daily fellowship with the living God. What a blessing, what a grace. I pray this reality for every Christian to be realized and lived in joyfully, knowingly, understandingly this day. And I pray that you'll be desired by all others, Lord God. I thank you, Father, for the blessing to lift you up in spirit and truth. May it be your Holy Spirit and Holy Scriptures leading the way for your own glory, Abba Father, for your own glory, Lord Jesus. I pray your manifold blessings upon this congregation today. You know what we need. Hallelujah. I believe you know what I need better than I know what I need, Lord God. Hallelujah. That's why I like to trust in you with all my heart and lean not upon my own understanding. Oh, Lord, my own understanding has let me down just about every single time. Whereas you, hallelujah, you draw me to yourself. I'm so grateful for that. I pray everybody will walk in the light of your countenance today. I pray that this ministry of Let's Talk About Jesus would be graced and blessed to continue. I pray for increasing prayer partnership and financial partnership in these difficult and last days, Lord. We know that you're looking for a congregation that is dedicated to you completely. May we be whom you have saved us and called us to be. May we be blessed to ascend to the high position you have given us with you in the body of Christ. So may your light and life touch each and every one today, I pray. In Jesus' name, amen and amen. And the Lord bless you and welcome to our Wednesday, September 2nd, 2026 service of Let's Talk About Jesus. I'm Wayne Monblow, your host, and thankful, grateful, happy, privileged, blessed to be here with you right now in this moment. And I've got good things to share with you today.
want to, I do want to, yes, and feel led to continue on the subject I was on yesterday. I certainly didn't cover all the material the Lord had given me, that's for sure. Somebody had asked a question of, did Paul ever say kingdom of priests? And I thought when the question came in that it was a bit strange because I had just been sharing that John says that the dedication of the book of Revelation is to him who loves us, released us from our sins by his blood, and he's made us to be a kingdom priest to his God and Father. So that's pretty, I mean, what is there to not understand about that? It's all one sentence. He loves us, he forgave us, and he made us into something. So I'm just confronting the fact that most believers seem to lose interest by the time, oh, he loved me and he saved me. That's all I need to know. You know, no, maybe you need to know what he made you into so that you could be who he made you to be. Hard to be who he made you to be if you won't look at who he made you to be. You know, so, and we're a new creation. My goodness, it's better to look at your new creation and affirm that than to dig around in the old creation trying to find a bit of gospel. So, anyway, I was sharing with you that, well, I guess Paul didn't say the word kingdom. So what does that mean? Does that mean we're not a kingdom of priests? I was called out or criticized, or I'm not quite sure, question, let's put it that way, about when I said that Paul wrote to the church at Rome about, I've written to you very boldly on some points so as to remind you again. So he said this previously, to minister the minister as a priest of the gospel to the Gentiles. Minister as a priest. If you what's the difference between ministering as a minister and ministering as a priest? Well, when you minister as a minister, I don't know quite what your focus would be. Hopefully on the gospel. Hopefully on others receiving Christ, right? We hope for the best in that. But when you minister as a priest, like I said yesterday, Paul didn't say pretend you're a priest. He said minister as a priest. And who's he writing that to? Well, it's written to the church at Rome, not just to the leadership. And therefore, it's written to us. I shared yesterday Romans 8:28. Every Christian loves that one, right? Why do Christians pick a favorite verse and then they never know what the rest of the book says? Why can't Christians become literate about the Bible rather than having a favorite verse from here and there and everywhere? But the case being, it's a great verse. Romans 8:28, God causes all things to work together for good, for those that love God and are called according to his purpose. What Christian doesn't like that verse? I mean, I've heard that verse quoted a lot, lovingly. I mean, it's a great verse, right? That's why we do that. But, you know, every verse in Romans is the word of God, not just Romans 8:28. And if we're called according to his purpose, look at the purpose that Paul states his letter. I've written to you on these points. He's telling us the purpose of his letter, his purpose. I've written to you very strongly on some points, he said, so as to remind you, again, to minister as a priest the gospel to the Gentiles. So that's the

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1: Seriously, and I always, even if I'm asked something that I've answered, you know, many, many times before, it's always great to be asked, because what am I going to do? Well, I'm not just going to speak off the top of my head. Usually when I'm asked a question, I'm going to have a nice little time with the Lord and the scriptures and prayer and praise and looking at the word and doing that, which I happen to enjoy. It's great life-renewing fellowship, and you can learn about the Lord and be close to the Holy Spirit and Abba Father and Jesus, and it ain't bad. I mean, don't knock it till you try it, and then you won't knock it. You'll just want to keep with it. Hallelujah. So what I'd like to do this morning is just start out with some statements about Jesus Christ being our high priest, because many people don't even know that. So it's hard to grow in the knowledge of that if you don't know it to begin with. So in the book, and then I want to go back into Exodus and show you something. Because the point I'd like you to think about, if you'd be willing to, is that if I show you that Jesus Christ is our high priest, my next question would be to you is like, what is a high priest without a priesthood? What's he the high priest of? In the case of Jesus Christ, I would say, well, he's Lord and high priest of the new covenant. But when it comes to you and I, what part do we play in this? Are we his priesthood or not? Well, Wayne, if the Bible only said it. But, you know, here's the thing. The Bible does say it. The Bible says it pretty clearly, not just one occasion. So what is it with genuine believers that they don't want to be who God made them to be, or they want to tell God, they want to like get ahead of God and tell others and tell themselves and about what they think God made them to be? But beloved child, amen. Joint heir, amen. Saved, hallelujah. Spirit filled, keep it coming, right? All of that's good. Well, how about a new covenant Christian? And all of a sudden things start, what? All I know is this, you know, saying that God loves me and saved me is awesome. It's true, right? To him who loves us and released us from our sins by his blood, that's two awesome truths. But what about the third one? What about why he did it? What about why he did it? To him who loves us and released us from our sins by his blood, and the sentence isn't over yet, and he made us. Wow, now that we're saved and released from sins, he can make us something. And what does he make us? He made us into a kingdom of priests to his God and Father. So I say yay and amen to that. And most people say, huh? But anyway, I'll keep on sharing it and declaring it, because if you love God and you're a Christian, you're missing something if you're not seeing this. Something that's life-giving. Something that will bless you now and through all of eternity. So it's not a small subject here, you know. So let me just share some identity verses in the book of Hebrews about Jesus Christ. Let's just get this. Is Jesus Christ our high priest or not? And if he is, what does that mean, right? So let me start in Hebrews chapter 2, verse 17. Just want to share with you some quick verses throughout Hebrews, just telling you, I think, an obvious truth. So Hebrews 2:17, speaking of Jesus Christ, says, therefore, he had to be made like his brethren in all things, so that he might become a merciful and faithful high priest in things pertaining to God, to make propitiation for the sins of the people. Well, wait a minute. You might say, hold the phone, Wayne. I thought Jesus was the sacrificial lamb to make propitiation for the sins of the people. How is he the high priest to make propitiation for the sins of the people? Well, let me just read on, and you'll see how. So that's Hebrews 2:17. Hebrews 3:1, friends, look, the word of God is saying this to all Christians, okay? Therefore, holy brethren, partakers of a heavenly calling. Sounds like we're talking about authentic Christians, right? Therefore, holy brethren, partakers of a heavenly calling, consider Jesus, the apostle and high priest of our confession. Jesus Christ is the apostle and high priest of our confession

0: and Christians are being told to consider him. And if you consider Jesus as high priest, hopefully you're going to have something to say about him. So let me just, my point is just to say he is our high priest. So in Hebrews chapter 4, verse 14, therefore we have a great high priest who has passed through the heavens, Jesus, the Son of God. That's pretty blatant. Therefore, since we have a great high priest who has passed through the heavens, Jesus, the Son of God, let us hold fast our confession. Let's hold fast our confession of Jesus Christ as high priest. Christianity doesn't even have a beginning confession of Jesus Christ as high priest, let alone a confession they can hold fast to. And I'm not here as a spoiler. I'm here as sharing some joy of the Lord with you. Did you know this about your Savior? He's your high priest to make propitiation. You might say, wait a minute, Wayne. He's my sacrificial lamb. He made propitiation. Can I suggest that both are true? Because the Bible says both. So, therefore, since we have a great high priest who has passed through the heavens, Jesus, the Son of God, let's hold fast our confession. When we're told in Hebrews 3:1, consider Jesus Christ, the apostle and high priest of our confession. Seems like the early church had a confession that included Jesus Christ as high priest, doesn't it? Why don't we today? Hebrews, the next chapter, Hebrews chapter 5, verses 9 and 10. Having been made perfect, he became to all who obey him the source of eternal salvation. Are you obeying Jesus Christ today? Do you think that you need to obey Jesus Christ? Wayne, don't you say that we're saved by the grace of God? Yeah. Romans chapter 1, Paul talks about the grace that brings about the obedience of the faith. See, Christians act like God touches us and I don't need to respond. And I'm like, if you don't respond, it didn't happen. You know? If God touches you, there ought to be a response. If something happened, right? So, being designated by God as a high priest, according to the order of Melchizedek, it's only God the Father calls Jesus Christ high priest. So don't worry about it, Christians, if you don't give a hoot, right? No, obviously this is highly important. The next chapter over, I've shared with you from chapter 4, chapter 5, chapter 3, chapter 6 also has a word about this. Chapter 6, verse 20. Well, let me back up, verse 19. This hope we have is an anchor of the soul, a hope both sure and steadfast, and one which enters within the veil, where Jesus has entered as a forerunner for us, having become a high priest forever, according to the order of Melchizedek. Jesus Christ is our high priest forever. Why don't born-again, spirit-filled Christians have any awareness of this? And having an awareness, why don't you treat it holy? I'm going to go after this into the book of Exodus, and I'm going to share with you how Father God sees the priesthood. Man, he sees it holy garments. He sees it. It's super-duper special. Sacrifices, garments, and everything. And everything. It's super special to God. And Christians take a pass on it because they like their gospel watered down. Because if you're a Christian, you're not interested in Jesus as high priest, there's something wrong with you. And it'd be nice to get it set right, wouldn't it? All right, I've shared with you from Hebrews 3, Hebrews 4, Hebrews 5, Hebrews 6. How about Hebrews 7? Let's look at Hebrews 7, verse 26. For it was fitting for us to have such a high priest, holy, innocent, undefiled, separated from sinners, and exalted above the heavens. So, you know, it's just like each chapter is calling Jesus high priest. Chapter 8, verse 1. Now the main point in what has been said is this. We have such a high priest who has taken his seat at the right hand of the throne of the majesty in the heavens. That's the two words of the oath, which God showed me as I was studying Hebrews. The word of the oath, two oaths in which it's impossible for God to lie. They both originate from Psalm 110, which is quoted throughout Hebrews. Psalm 110, two oaths. Verse 1, the Lord says to my Lord, sit at my right hand until I make thine enemies a footstool for my feet. That's Jesus as Lord. And verse 4, the Lord has sworn and will not change his mind, saying, thou art a priest forever, according to the order of Melchizedek. So the writer of Hebrews is quoting those two oaths all the way through the book of Hebrews and saying Jesus Christ is both. He's both. He's the Lord and high priest. The last two books of the Old Testament both contain prophecies tying all of that together. There's a lot of prophecy about Jesus Christ in the scriptures. A lot. Like I said yesterday, this idea of our being a kingdom of priests and Jesus Christ being our high priest, it doesn't rest on one scripture. It's the whole Bible. It's the whole entire, it's the point of everything. It's about how we become the people God has made for his own possession. He's the one that identifies us as a kingdom of priests. Peter and John were both with God on the mountain. They saw his glory. They both claim that we're a kingdom of priests. John in Revelation chapter 1, right out the gate. Peter in his first letter, chapters 1 and 2, right out the gate. So how could it be that the church totally misses this? Well, there's one real obvious answer, isn't there? Maybe they don't want it. Gee. Because if you're hungry and thirsty for God, I mean, what's taken so long to get here? He's our high priest. The main point in what has been said is this. We have such a high priest who's taken his seat at the right hand of the throne of the majesty in heavens, a minister in the sanctuary and in the true tabernacle, which the Lord pitched, not man. That's this. I'm getting to why Jesus is the sacrifice and the high priest, why that has to happen. Verse 6 says he's obtained a more excellent ministry by as much as he's also the mediator of a better covenant, which has been enacted on better promises. If the first covenant had been faultless, there would have been no occasion sought for a second. And then the writer of Hebrews quotes from Jeremiah 31, and part of it says, they did not continue in my covenant, and I did not care for them. What if Christians don't continue in the covenant? Do you think God still loves you? Well, he does. But is he going to care for this generation that rejects the new covenant? No. You can't say, I believe in Jesus, and turn around and say, I reject Jesus. You should say, I believe in Jesus, I accept Jesus, and he is who God says he is, and I'm all on board with that. Rather than, well, I never saw this, so it must not be true. If it was true, certainly the church would know about it. You should never presume or assume anything. Boy, have I learned that in 54 years of being a Christian. Do not presume. Do not assume. Search it out. Trust in the Lord. Wait upon the Lord. Be an actual Christian with real time, spent with God. I mean, every single chapter 3, verse 1, Jesus is our high priest. Chapter 4, verse 14, Jesus is our high priest. Chapter 5, verse 10, Jesus is our high priest. Chapter 6, verse 20, Jesus is our high priest. Chapter 7, verse 26, Jesus is our high priest. Chapter 8, verse 1, Jesus is our high priest. And then let me take it to chapter 9, verse 11. And now you'll understand why Jesus can't just be the sacrificial lamb. He also has to be the high priest, because check this out. Hebrews 9:11. I'm quoting now. When Christ appeared as a high priest of the good things to come, he entered through the greater and more perfect tabernacle, not made with hands, that is to say, not of this creation, not through the blood of goats and calves, but through his own blood, he entered the holy place once for all, having obtained eternal redemption. See, Jesus as high priest takes his own blood into heaven. Now, how does he do that? Well, God raises him from the dead through the blood of the new covenant. That's what Hebrews 13 says. Hebrews 13 says, now the God of peace who brought up from the dead the great shepherd of the sheep through the blood of the eternal covenant, even Jesus our Lord. There's nothing guessy about this. It's right on. It's solid rock truth. And, for if the blood of goats and bulls and the ashes of a heifer sprinkling those who have been defiled, sanctified for the cleansing of the flesh, how much more will the blood of Christ, who through the eternal Spirit offered himself without blemish to God, cleanse your conscience from dead works to serve the living God? For this reason, he's the mediator of a new covenant. Where is the church on the new issue of the new covenant? You know where the church is? It's nowhere. It's nowhere. Go run for your denomination. Say, but they talk this. I'm just talking about the new covenant. Nobody knows anything about it? Well, that is a spiritually poor version of Christianity. If you don't know your own high priest, if you don't know your own covenant, you know, why should people be so doggone happy to know next to nothing about the living Christ? I mean, it seems to me that if he's changed our lives inside out, upside down, from death to life, from darkness to light, I mean, it would seem to me, at least my response is, I want to be as close can be every day, and I'd like to learn as much as I can about you. I mean, aren't we in a living relationship with the living God? What kind of a relationship are you in if you don't even give a hoot about the person you're in the relationship with? What kind of a relationship are you in with God if there's big, big, important aspects that have everything to do with your eternal life that you don't even care to learn about? I mean, it's just, it makes zero sense to me, but I understand why it's happening, because people are being diverted into other things. You know, Romans chapter 1, Paul the Apostle talks about people who suppress the truth in unrighteousness. I'm telling you sacred truth. Hebrews, chapter 3, chapter 4, chapter 5, chapter 6, chapter 7, chapter 8, chapter 9, every single chapter states again and again and again, Jesus Christ is our high priest, like right now, like right now, like right now. And I would encourage you to say yes. I would encourage you to find out. It's glorious. It's awesome. I mean, how close would you like to be to God? Because to say you love the Lord and you don't know that he's your high priest, it's like, well, I got something awesome for you to learn today. There's no like, oh, should I feel bad? I don't know it. No, you should just be delighted to hear about it. And hopefully, because this Holy Spirit, the truth-telling Spirit of God, if it's in you, it'll ring within you. You need to know this. This is true. This is how I'm even here within you right now. Come on, it's true. It's true, it's true, it's true. So I want to go from Hebrews now, where I think I've pretty much laid out chapter after chapter, Jesus Christ is declared to be our high priest, which begs the follow-up questions. High priest of what? Why? What's his function as a high priest? And by the way, really importantly, if he's the high priest, where is his priesthood? Where would that be? So let's go back to the book of Exodus. We were there yesterday because I shared with you that Peter, when he quotes that to us, that we are to all Christians everywhere, that we're a chosen race, a royal priesthood, a people for God's own possession, right? He's quoting what God said through Moses to the whole nation of Israel in Exodus 19. My bullet point, awesomeness about the new covenant is that the same thing God was desiring from Israel. God said, you yourselves have seen what I did to the Egyptians, how I bore you on eagle's wings and brought you to myself. Now, did God appear as an eagle and put the whole nation of Israel on his back and fly away? No, we're talking spiritual imagery, which works for you and me in our own salvation. Didn't God appear kind of like an eagle to us, take us out of sin and death and darkness into the kingdom of his own dear son? Well, I can relate to that. Sounds like kind of like what happened to me when I got saved, right? Delivered out of Egypt, how I bore you on eagle's wings and brought you to myself. You know, the thing about salvation, we are brought to God. We want to do a drive-by, get a burger from God, call it salvation, and then go on happy as a clam about it. You know, so I'm just saying, well, there's actually a little bit more to it than that, right? So then God says this, now then, there's three things here. If you will indeed, here's first number one, obey my voice. If you will indeed obey my voice, and then the second thing, and keep my covenant. What is my voice saying? My voice is saying right now, keep my covenant. Do you think God would say that to Christians? Keep my covenant? So what do Christians say back to God? They say, what covenant? I'm laughing, but it's not funny. Because what's crazy is just that's what we would say. What covenant? What covenant? What's all this covenant talk? You know? Well, the Bible, Old Testament means Old Covenant. New Testament means New Covenant. It's just the title of the book. That's all. Don't worry, folks. Don't need to know what it means. I mean, it's, come on. How can we be so godly and Christ-like and know next to nothing about the Savior? I mean, what you learn on day one is awesome, friends, but keep learning. So then, So listen, now then, if you'll indeed obey my voice, that's number one, and keep my covenant, that's secondly, then you shall be my own possession. Wow. And that means, literally, if you look in the margin, possession means special treasure. How do you think God values people that hear his voice and keep the covenant? He says, you are my special treasure. I mean, we have a treasure in our earthen vessels. It's Jesus Christ. But it's something that God considers us his treasure when we will hear his voice and obey his covenant, and then we'll be his own possession. But look at this, my own possession among all the peoples, for all the earth is mine, and you shall be to me a kingdom of priests and a holy nation. These are the words that you shall speak to the sons of Israel. So it was to everybody. The people said yes, but then they disobeyed. And then after that, you know, that was their one shot at that. And then after that, it came down to Aaron and the tribe of Levi. But let's go on to that. Let's consider that for a moment. So, because I would like you to think about, what is a high priest without a priesthood? Not much. So out of all the people on the planet, take a wild guess, my brothers and sisters in Christ. Who do you think the Bible would say is Jesus Christ's priesthood? Do you think it's select individuals from the body of Christ? Or does he call us all? Just like God called it all the... Wait a minute. Are just the priests told to hear God's voice, or are all Christians told to hear God's voice? Right? Are just the priests told to obey the covenant, or all Christians told to obey the covenant? Right? Are just the priests called my special treasure in a kingdom of priests? Well, sounds like kingdom of priests. Sounds like a lot of priests. There's more than one just high priest. So let's consider that now while I share with you a couple more verses from the book of Exodus. In Exodus chapter 28, let me read this to you, starting at the beginning. Then bring near to yourself Aaron, that's Moses' brother, and his sons with him from among the sons of Israel to minister as priest to me. You know what a priest of God does? A priest of God ministers to God. You know what else a priest of God does? A priest of God ministers to people, but to God first. And that's pretty obvious here, that God, to minister as a priest to me. Bring him near. Aaron, Nadab, Abihu, Eleazar, and Ithamar, Aaron's sons. You shall make holy garments for Aaron your brother, and for glory and for beauty. How can you hear these verses and not see that God considers ministering to him as highly special and holy? You shall make holy garments for Aaron your brother, for glory and for beauty. You shall speak to all the skillful persons whom I have endowed with the spirit of wisdom, that they might make Aaron's garments to consecrate him, that he may minister as priest to me. You see how special this is to God? Can you catch an inkling? Next chapter over, chapter 29, verse 1. Now this is what you shall do to them, to consecrate them to minister as priests to me. And then he was going to have a sacrifice involved. Take a bull with two rams without blemish. So there's special garments for the priesthood. There's a special sacrifice dedicating the priesthood to consecrate them. When are Christians going to step into their consecration as God's present-day kingdom of priests? You know what will happen? More light, more life, more truth, more peace, more joy, more power, more of Christ. Because walking around with Jesus as Savior, like 20, 30 years into your salvation experience, and you still don't know about the covenant and the priesthood, all you're doing is cheaping out on yourself. And following, why follow people who don't know beans about Jesus? They're all about what they need, what they want, what they claim, what they have, what their opinion of the world is, and yada, yada, yada, yada. But zippity-doo-dah to say about the nature of God. I mean, why would anybody follow? I mean, I can hear people following that for a little bit, but after a while, you're going to say, man, this is the same stale is be all is all that I've ever heard, you know? Don't you want to grow in the Lord? Grow in the Lord, grow in the Lord. Next chapter, I shared with you chapter 28, chapter 29. Here's chapter 30 of Exodus also, verse 30. You shall anoint Aaron and his sons and consecrate them that they minister as priests to me. Christians, it is an anointing for you to receive. It's a consecration for you to receive. When you were born again, he loved you, he forgave your sins, and he made you to be part of a kingdom of priests. Will you please read the Bible, see it? It's for you. Say yes and start the joyful discovery of what it means. It's your true identity. It's an anointing. You shall anoint Aaron and his sons, and it's a consecration, and consecrate them, that they may minister as priests to me. God's opened up the door for you to minister to him. And what about the Christians who never minister to the Lord? Oh, but they wring their hands and suffer and feel so alone so much. You know, I have empathy for that. It's like God took care of that for you, you know, at the cross. He really did. You need to step in. Step in, friends. Get closer. Get closer. Get closer. The last chapter of Exodus, chapter 40, just once again. You shall put the holy garments on Aaron and anoint him and consecrate him so that he may minister as priest to me. Aaron was the first high priest. Aaron, Moses' brother, the first ever high priest. And his sons were the priesthood. And the tribe of Levi became a tribe of priests. A priest, a high priest without a priesthood is missing something. There's no need to be a high priest if you're the only one. There is a need to be a high priest if there's a congregation of another 1,000 priests underneath you. Yeah. Well, so what is Jesus as high priest without a priesthood? We're supposed to consider Jesus Christ, the apostle and high priest of our confession. How can you confess Jesus Christ as high priest without considering who you are? He loves you. Don't Christians like that? He forgave you your sins by his blood. Don't Christians like that? That's a yes and a yes. And he made you into a kingdom priest. Why don't Christians like that? I hate to say it, but it looks to me like Christians don't want to follow Jesus Christ. They want to do a smash and grab. Grab that salvation, and goodbye Jesus, and hello Christians making up their own rules along the way. I'm not interested in that stuff at all. I guess for many people, maybe that's all they're being offered, but I'm going to share with you the goods from the Bible. And hopefully this seems highly invitational to you. Like, yeah, man, I'm telling you what. God saved me like he saved Israel. God says to me, hear my voice, just like he said to Israel. How about God says, obey the covenant? No? How about God says, you'll be a special treasure to me? Oh, we like that part, Wayne. How about God says, you're a kingdom of... Nah, we don't want to have to be responsible for that. But, you know, it's like... To turn away from your responsibility as a priesthood is to turn away from your intimate fellowship with Jesus. Yeah, sure, you can get blessed from a meeting here and there and everywhere, run around like a hat with a hat with holes in it trying to catch rain. Or you could be a minister to the Lord. You could realize it's an identity, it's an anointing, it's a consecration. It's got sacrifices and garments and everything else. It's super duper special to God, right? Don't you think? And because here he says, hey, you shall put the holy garments on Aaron, anoint him and consecrate him, that he may minister as a priest to me. You shall bring his sons and put tunics on them. You shall anoint them, even as you've anointed their father, that they may minister as priests to me. And their anointing will qualify them for a perpetual priesthood throughout their generations. And verse 16 says, thus Moses did, according to all that the Lord had commanded him. So he did. I'd like to suggest to Christianity, God has commanded that we are a kingdom of priests. And rather than being rats fleeing from a sinking ship, oh, I like the minister over there that doesn't talk about this stuff, Wayne, just wants to tell me how I can call on the Holy Spirit and make it do tricks for me. You know, come on, friends, I'm talking about the real deal, the heart and soul of everything. It's who Jesus Christ is right now. You combine all the verses I share with you about Jesus as our high priest, and Peter, he quotes Exodus 19. Exodus 19 is, if you'll hear my voice, obey my covenant, you shall be to me a special treasure, and you will be a kingdom of priests. And what does Peter say? Peter says, you are a chosen race, a royal priesthood, a holy nation, a people for God's own possession, so that you may proclaim the excellencies of him. You know, if you're in your priesthood with God, you're going to know the excellencies of Jesus Christ much more deeply than you would if you weren't a priest unto God. It's all blessing. It's all life. It's all life. This is all great. What would you rather be? Verse 8, they stumble because they're disobedient to the word and to this doom they were appointed? Or would you rather be verse 9? But you are, I don't want to be the stumblers of verse 8. It says here, our identity. But you are a chosen race, a royal priesthood. It's a royal priesthood, friends, a holy nation, a people for God's own possession. And that's what I want to dwell upon right now. This is God. This isn't your decision. This is God's decision. We're supposed to be a people for his own possession. How can we be a people for his own possession if we won't even wear the label that he's given us, kingdom of priests, let alone you actually become it? We don't even want to get close to the label, let alone be in it in actuality. And we're talking about being a priest underneath Jesus Christ, our high priest, who took his own sacrificial blood into heaven as high priest, and he obtained for me eternal redemption. And I won't show up as a priest to him, and God's called me a priest to him. And God's called you a priest to him. God calls us all priests to him. You want to argue that point, or do you want to step in and realize it? It's pretty clear to me. If believers want to run away from this, that's what you got to do, because the Bible is handing it to you on a silver platter, and it's glorious, by the way. Christians running away from their priesthood to God is nuts. Or I'm not running away from it, I just don't believe it. Yeah, same difference, isn't it? If you're dead to it, see, if you're dead to your priesthood, I got serious questions about whether you're alive in Christ. Because being alive in Christ should be yes, yes to God. And being alive in Christ should be a hunger and thirst for righteousness. Being alive in Christ should be I'm seeking first the kingdom of God and his righteousness, right? Because you're having living bread, right? You're having living water, right? Or you an intellectual believer who's not so sure about the Bible? Well, then you're in no man's land. Have it your way, you know. Jesus Christ is a little bit more than Burger King to me. You know, he's eternal bread, eternal life, eternal living water, an eternal priesthood. And there's an anointing with it to be a priest unto God. There's a consecration with it. You're agreeing that God made me a priest unto him when I got saved. And people that want to tap dance around that or pretend that it's not there, man, you're going to have to throw away a big chunk of the Bible in order to maintain that. Because the point that I've read, the writer of Hebrews, the main point is we have such a high priest. That's the main point of his letter. We have such a high priest. Well, that's nice, Wayne. What about us? Well, how about to him who loves us and released us from our sins by his blood? And he's made us to be a kingdom, a priest to his God. One thing that, one of the very first verses I ever learned, probably the first verse I ever learned in the New Testament about this, it is actually from Paul. It's in Acts chapter 13, actually, which arrives before the letters of Paul in terms of the order of books in the New Testament. But Acts chapter 13, it has this big statement, you know, it says, there were at Antioch in the church that was there prophets and teachers, Barnabas, Simeon, who was called Niger, and Lucius of Cyrene, and Manaen, who had been brought up with Herod the Tetrarch, and Saul. So it says that there was prophets and teachers, and here they were. And verse 2 says, while they were ministering to the Lord and fasting. Isn't that interesting? While they were ministering to the Lord and fasting. You know, the writer, Luke just mentioned that. While they were ministering to the Lord and fasting, because every Christian on the planet would go, wait a minute, what's ministering to the Lord? No, I'm telling you, this is the level of involvement and interest. What is ministering to the Lord? Well, Luke just writes about it matter of fact, as if to say that everyone reading it back then, well, they knew what ministering to the Lord was. They kind of knew, you know, from the Old Testament, yeah, God had a big deal with his people obeying the covenant and being his kingdom of priests and attending to the temple. You know, it was kind of a big deal in the Old Testament, right? But we want to act like it's not now. You know, that ain't right. So it just says, while they were ministering to the Lord and fasting, the Holy Spirit said, set apart from me. When you're ministering to the Lord, remember all the verses I just shared with you, anoint Aaron and his sons as priests that they might minister to me. Here's, if you say no, I'm a Christian, I'm not part of a kingdom of priests, you're telling the Lord that you will not minister to him. That is quite a thing to say, claiming to be a believer and then saying that about your God. You're not a priest to God, you're not going to minister to him. Oh, well, Wayne, I'll worship the Lord. Oh, you know what? If you're going to run Christianity, I ain't joining your church. I'm following the Christianity that God the Father and Jesus Christ and the Holy Scriptures have laid out. I've all my Christian life, I've run into tons of people who want the benefits of salvation, but like with a minimal to no effort. Well, it's grace, Wayne, but my goodness, if God touches your life, don't you think he's looking for a response? A little bit deeper than ritualism. We're not talking about making ourselves feel good. We're talking about growth in God, advancing the kingdom, knowing Christ. Therefore, brethren, partakers of a heavenly calling, if you're the real deal, then consider Jesus, the apostle and high priest of our confession. And if you don't know bupkis about Jesus as high priest, then hallelujah, start learning today, because it's going to be all good, all glory, and all grace, because he's the high priest of your confession. If you get to know Jesus Christ as high priest, you're going to have a confession about him, and it will be true, and it will be life, and it will be light, and it will be glorious, and it will emanate from an authentic relationship with God, where Jesus Christ is your Savior, he's your beloved, you're his beloved child and recipient of that. He's your high priest, you're his beloved priest and recipient of that. That is your protection and your perfection, and know that God your Father, it's a big deal. There are special garments, there's sacrifices, there's, you know, it's a big deal to God. Why does he make such a big deal about it? Because it's a big deal to God. You know, God touching a person and saving them is a great thing, but when the person turns around and comes back to God and sticks around, that's an even greater thing. Remember one time Jesus healed a whole bunch of people, said, go show yourself to the high priest. They all take off. One comes back to Jesus. And Jesus says, where are the other nine? Well, you might say, well, didn't you send them to the high priest? Well, the one that came back realized my high priest is the one that just healed me. He wasn't going to, wait a minute, I'm not going to Jerusalem. I'm coming back to Jesus. That was the point. That was the point of that whole piece of scripture. The one came back. Where are the other nine? Maybe it's 1 out of 10 Christians that come back to God and say thank you, and the other nine just take it and hit the road. Oh, boy, God's my personal life. Somebody told me God's got a great plan for my life, so I added in Jesus. Now let's get that great plan going. You know, you're just absolutely self-centered with a little dollop of God on your shoulder, you know? But I'm talking about being remade from the inside out, where I have to minister to the Lord, because Jesus Christ lives in me, and he's my high priest. And I don't take that lightly. It's a big deal. It's a big, big, big, big deal. And while they were ministering to the Lord and fasting, you know, it just, why is there no big deal explanation about what ministering to the Lord is? I can only conclude one thing, is that when these books were written, people actually knew what ministering to the Lord was. Not like today, because Christianity kicked the covenant aside like the better part of 2,000 years ago. We're like, well, we love salvation, but we want to rewrite the book, and so we don't want to have to obey a covenant that has us actually ministering as priests to God, a whole kingdom. No, we want to have an elite section of Christianity, and we'll run everything. You know, you can have that if you want it, but Jesus Christ came for every man, and Jesus Christ treats us all the same. And Jesus Christ has graced, anointed, and consecrated us all to be in his priesthood. And if you say yes, you're in. And then you won't need me to prod you anymore. Because you'll say to me, I no longer believe because of what you said, Wayne. I believe because I have tasted and seen for myself. This is taru. It's true. Jesus Christ is your high priest. And if you'll enter as a priest unto him, that is one of the best thanks you can ever give to God for saving you. I came back, and I'm willing to be who you've made me to be. You're not going to be another boutique Christian creating their own thing. You know, creating my own brand. You know, don't drag your dead world into the very much alive kingdom of God, because all you'll do is you'll turn off your own lights. You know, so, and not only that, but look at this. While they were ministering to the Lord and fasting, the Holy Spirit said, you know, when you're close to God in real truth and spirit, the Holy Spirit can say things to your heart. It's so much better than, you know, manifesting your imagination and hoping for the best. You know, when you're actually ministering to God, when you're actually being exactly who God has invited you to be, it's a blessing, you know. It's not like you're being shanghaied into something by being a minister to the Lord. You're only stepping closer into the actual light of your Savior. That's all. You know, it's not a small thing, friends. It's a big deal. It's a really big deal that God has made us all to be a kingdom of priests to Him. It's a big deal. But, you know, people don't know anything about it. People don't know anything about Jesus as high priest. And yet the New Testament book of Hebrews says that we're the high priest of our confession. Well, I'm confessing Jesus Christ as high priest right now, aren't I? I'm confessing you. If you're saved, you're part of His priesthood. Just imagine the glories. I mean, ministering to the Lord is like next to receiving Jesus Christ in the fullness of the Holy Spirit. There's nothing better than ministering to the Lord. It really keeps your walk with God in a pure sense. That simplicity and purity of devotion to God. Because people get corrupted away from the simplicity and purity of devotion. If you're not into the simplicity and purity of devotion to God, you're missing out on your birthright. And the Bible indicates that if you're not there, it's because you got corrupted away. Well, I don't want any corruption in your pure Christian life, and I don't think you would want it either. But you know what? Being anointed and consecrated to be a priest of God and being that close, well, it just helps you keep in the know and in the glow all of the time. God is such a very present help in time of trouble. So I shared with you the confessions of Jesus Christ as high priest in Hebrews 3:1, 4:14, 5:10, 6:20, 7:26, 8:1, and 9:11. So that's a lot of confessions of Jesus Christ as high priest. I shared with you also when God first called the nation of Israel, all of them, if you'll hear my voice, obey my covenant, you're going to be my special treasure, and I'll make you a kingdom of priests. You can see, you're my special treasure, and so I'm going to grace you to be this kingdom of priests. I wish Christians would see the kingdom of priests as something awesome and glorious God's got waiting for the whole entire church to get closer to. And all you'll do is be closer to Jesus in spirit and truth. So I highly recommend it, friends. And may God bless this word and bless you in this word and bless this word in you in this day in Jesus' name. Amen. Amen. God bless you. Thank you so much. And friends, as I'm with you today on this Wednesday, September 2nd, we have remaining expense of this week of about $15,500. I'm grateful for the $4,500 that's come in so far this week. We missed our bills last week by just about $4,000, and we're 100% listener-supported ministry. The last 3 weeks of July, hallelujah, the bills were covered each week and even a little bit on top, and that helped us. The month of August, which was my anniversary month, our accounts went down close to $30,000 that month. So now we're in the month of September, month number 2 of year 50, and I'm pressing on to know the Lord, to glow the Lord, to share with you everything I can about God and the Scriptures and your true identity, your forever identity as that beloved child and priest of God. When it's quickened to you, you're going to be happier and more in the light than you previously were. I can guarantee you that, friends. Would you please pray for this ministry, everybody that would? And would you please give to this ministry, everybody that would? We're 100% listener-supported. Sometimes I feel like I'm out here, you know, just on my own sharing these things with you, and they're good and glorious, and anyone can check them out and find out how true they are, and I hope that you will. Don't be glazed over by people that don't know these things. Plunge in. Amen. Get close to God. Get close to your birthright. God bless you. Amen. If you don't even know who I am, take that message and let it be real to you. 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Bye-bye.
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3: Welcome to Seculo. 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Is a third Trump impeachment inevitable? Well, here's a headline this morning from The Hill. A third Trump impeachment looks inevitable. But what kind? That's as they look at the data as the midterm primaries wrap up and we look forward towards the November general election for this midterm. And it seems that the House of Representatives will go to the Democrats this fall. They are saying in this article, this is by Chris Steierwalt, many of you have heard of him before, but just how big a prospective Democrat House majority may be certainly matters, most of all to Hakeem Jeffries. He's going to be getting at least a half dozen more members of the, quote, squad or the Justice Democrats or whatever you like to call the blue version of the Tea Party. But they will be intent on making it as hard as possible for the would-be speaker to get anything done. But whether Jeffries is under siege from the start or has a 12-seat cushion to protect him from the extraordinary demands, there's one thing that won't be avoided. A third impeachment of Donald Trump. I want to hear what you have to think about this. Do you think that that's what the Democrats are going to do, first order of business, come January of next year, 2027, when the new House is sworn in? Do you think they immediately go for impeaching the President of the United States? This is something we warned about way back with the first impeachment, that as soon as they lower that bar to something that on the surface doesn't seem impeachable, but it was a political process, and that's exactly what impeachment is. As soon as you lower the standard of normal and throw out the norms, as people like to talk about it, does it become something the Democrats are going to do every single time? That's what these headlines are starting to say, and you start to see it in other places as well. The National Review also wrote, the inevitable impeachment rerun. So it seems like all of these individuals that are running on affordability, health care costs, price of food, price of gas, ending the Iran war, is their first order of business going to be some affordability plan? Is it going to be some deregulation or change in regulation of the oil and gas industry and able to get more product to market to lower the cost? No, of course not. Because it doesn't seem like there is a plan. It seems like the only plan is to try and impeach the sitting president for a third time. I want to hear from you. What do you think about this? Do you think it'll backfire? Do you think this is something that we're going to hear more about as we head towards November? Is this going to be what they end up running on in the final days of their campaigning? Call me, 1-800-684-3110, and I'll take your comments or your analysis on air, and I'll walk through it with you. But there's a lot here that we need to dig into. Why? Because it goes back to what we talked about yesterday on the broadcast, and I'll bring that back up in the next segment as well. Letitia James had a whistleblower in her office say, hey, you know what this office, the New York Attorney General's office, is doing? They're saying go after the president and his allies and try to find crimes. They're trying to target the person and not the crime. That's a lot what it seems like the Democrats are going to do in November if they take back the House. impeached no matter what. That's why even that headline, a third Trump impeachment looks inevitable, but what kind, sounds a lot like what Letitia James' office is being accused of in New York. More indictments of the president and his allies, but what kind? That's up to their office to go digging and try to find them. Once again, call me 1-800-684-3110 as we go into all of this. Is this good for the country that we are so fixated on trying to impeach or arrest political enemies? Because that's what the Democrats seem to be doing. We'll be right back with more on Seculo.
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3: Back to Seculo. We're talking about this headline that kind of sparks a broader conversation. It's on the front page of The Hill today that said, a third Trump impeachment looks inevitable, but what kind? At the ACLJ, we're no stranger to the impeachment circus that the Democrats like to pull in the House of Representatives. But it seems like that's their goal, and what they're going to get early next year probably is an impeachment of the president, which will then have to go to the Senate, where it's razor thin right now, which way it's going to go. We'll talk about some of that later with some of the stuff that's coming out about some of the Democrat candidates they put forward. Whether or not the Democrats take the Senate, the less likely scenario is that they do. However, even if they do, they don't have the amount of votes to remove the president from office. So even an impeachment will be a fool's errand once again, because it will waste time when they could be legislating. It will waste time where they could be finding common ground for the American people. And it will go and waste taxpayer dollars getting to the Senate for a failed trial that will gridlock Washington for longer. These are candidates that are saying that they want to work on affordability. They want to work on the housing crisis. They want to work on health care. They want to work on the fuel prices and the inflation, that the prices that remain high because of the Biden era inflation, that we haven't had a reset in prices from those months of 9%+ inflation rates. It doesn't all of a sudden go back to zero. So when you look at this, you know, the pollsters say there's about an 86% chance of Democrat control in the House. That's the way that midterm elections typically go. They typically bounce back to the other party. This way our system is set up. It typically happens that way. But in the past, what have you seen out of midterm elections? You see the need to work together. When you have an executive branch of one party and a House majority of another, you see the need to work together to get things done, to do their job. Now, part of the reason that this will go in the Democrats' favor in the House, if it does, is not only the typical pushback on the sitting executive party, but you also have the situation that we're seeing pop up here where we saw a lot of chaos from the Republican House, not because of the speaker, but because of members of Congress that have now left Congress even, that are actively pushing back and rebuking their own party, not over real policy questions. A lot of it's over Israel, over, you know, the fact that we have an ally in the Middle East. We've talked a lot about that. You know all this. But it's not like those members of the House that were with the Republican Party when they were members, or if they still are, some of them are still in Congress until next year when they've already lost their primary. What happens? What happens when you can't work for the American people? Well, you're probably going to lose power. But the problem now is not that the insurgent party and really the DSA candidates that you're seeing that are going to join the House, it's not like they're going to get in and actually work towards policies that they may support, that they could moderate.

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1: Good money. We need to find out whether or not he's engaged in conspiracy.
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1: I look forward to going into the office of Attorney General every day, suing him, defending your rights, and then going home.
3: Remember, that is what Letitia James ran for Attorney General of New York on. And she won. And she fulfilled that promise. And yesterday we talked about a whistleblower in the New York AG's office that sent an email that was deleted from the servers very quickly. And they said, don't worry, it's a personnel issue, but was calling her office out for doing what? For choosing to target individuals and then finding crimes. For having an enemies list. What the left always says that this federal Department of Justice does is actually what's happening in New York. But the same thing is happening in the candidates and the minority party of the House of Representatives right now, where they're targeting the individual for political prosecution through an impeachment process instead of doing their real job. And that's what's going to happen if they take back the Congress in November. But remember all of these candidates that have said, you know, we need to fundamentally change the American structure. The DSA platform itself calls for a expanded House of Representatives, abolishing the Senate, making the executive branch more like a parliamentary system where it is underneath the House and everything flows down from the House of Representatives, all the executive function. They're already saying we're going to get in and not do our jobs of being a member of the legislature. We're going to just try to do another impeachment, whatever, you know, issue they don't like, they can use as a high crime and misdemeanor and go after the president. They're already telling you, we're not going to do our job day one. We're not going to try to work with the White House. We're not going to try to work with members of the executive agencies to try and find a way forward for the American people. No, they're already telling you we're going to weaponize the process again. So why would you want them to expand the House of Representatives? It's already broken. They're already saying we're not going to get in and try to work together. Why would anyone that is a voter hear their plans to expand that and think that's a great idea? Now, I happen to think that the system of government is working great in the United States. I think it is working as the founders intended. The founders didn't intend there to be thousands of pieces of legislation going through every day that's just getting rubber stamped. There is supposed to be some measure of gridlock. There is supposed to be different people of different parties and different ideas challenging one another so that the best idea gets forward. But when you throw out even that process and your only process is to do what? It's to just impeach? Then what's the point? Why would you even run for office? You're not trying to get legislation through. You're not trying to change anyone's mind. You're just weaponizing your office. And that's exactly what they accuse the president of doing. And that's exactly what it appears is happening in New York, a weaponization of the process of the attorney general's office in the state of New York. We were able to get that state FOIL request, Freedom of Information Law in New York, out yesterday afternoon. Our attorneys, as soon as we saw it, got to work. And they're asking tough questions. They know that many of these records have to be kept. It's state law. And so we're asking for those so we can get more answers about what's going on in the Attorney General's office of New York. What happened with this whistleblower? Folks, I'm going to take more of your phone calls coming up, and I haven't gotten to any yet, so I'm going to take your phone calls coming up, 1-800-684-3110. In the next segment, we are going to have Secretary of State Mike Pompeo joining us to talk about the developments with Iran. After a month of relative calm, things have heated back up a little bit. We're going to talk to him about that. He has a great piece up at ACLJ.org right now, titled How We Win in Iran. I encourage all of you to go read it there. But we're also going to break down a lot of that with him in the next segment of the broadcast.

0: So stay tuned for that. And then we're going to get back to your calls. Warren, Don, and Ronald, I see you on the line. I'll get to you as soon as we get on the other side of Secretary Pompeo. Thank you for calling. But if you also want to talk about this, about the weaponization of our processes, call me, 1-800-684-3110, to be on air today. Later on in the broadcast, we have Rick Grinnell joining us as well. We're going to talk about some of these candidates that are trying to be the more moderate lane. That you think, okay, they're trying to play in a red state. Maybe they want the process to work. Doesn't sound like it. By some audio that's been discovered in the course of this campaign. We'll talk about that with Rick Grinnell. But we also want to thank everyone that supported us in our impact match in August. You really stood with the ACLJ, and it makes a world of difference. We'll be right back on Seculo.
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0: Welcome back to Seculo. We're joined now by former Secretary of State Mike Pompeo. And the Secretary has a wonderful piece up at ACLJ.org. I encourage everyone to go read it. It's How We Win in Iran. It was just published a few days ago. It really is something great that if you are a follower of this broadcast or a member of the ACLJ, not only do you get to hear from Secretary Pompeo on the broadcast, but you get these really informative pieces that are published at ACLJ.org, like this very one. And Mr. Secretary, we've seen the conflict flaring up again. There were some actions taken by the U.S. at some sites where it appeared that maybe some mine-placing ships or missile sites as well were taken out by the United States. Iran responded, and then we responded in turn again. This is really the first flare-up since a month ago, but it also seems that these attacks were all intercepted. All the missiles were intercepted by the U.S. or by our allies that were launched by Iran. Just what should our response be as this kind of boiling over seems to be getting to that point again? All right, we will check real quick with Secretary Pompeo, make sure he is still there. I know he's traveling, which, hey, it's live radio, live broadcast, folks. That happens. But all that. We've got the secretary now. I'm going to go to him as well. Mr. Secretary, you heard the question?
7: I did hear the question.
0: Great.
7: Yes. Look, I think you've got it just right. We are going to win. And I think President Trump has perfectly captured how to get there, right? Today, crude oil is flowing out, but not Iranian crude oil. Everybody else's. So we can keep energy prices relatively low, and strangle the Iranian economy so they can't pay their soldiers, can't buy more munitions, all the things that put real pressure on the IRGC and the leadership and the regime. And I think you see that with them acting out in this way, right? They have to every whip stitch go take on a couple of tankers to show themselves that they still can and to try to convince the world that they are still capable of holding the Strait of Hormuz hostage. I think this will play out in a way that, as President Trump has said, is inevitable, that the Iranians will find that they've got to surrender. They can't sustain this. We have the leverage. We have the time advantage, which is something people always say, oh, you know, America has no patience. I actually think we've got the time advantage. We can wait them out with the blockade and the economic pressure that Secretary Bessent has put in place.
0: Well, and I think it goes back to a lot of the groundwork that you did as Secretary of State with the sanctions regime that was so effective during the first Trump administration, where they weren't able to do anything. There was so much quiet in the Middle East during that period, at a time when the U.S., you know, took out ISIS, and was able to use the economic tools to our advantage to, make sure that the Iranians, did not have the capacity to export terror the way they had gotten so used to doing. I think what is interesting here, and I'd love to get your take on it as well, it's in the article that you've written, is this new sanctions regime, Operation Economic Outcast, or also Economic D-Day, it's been called, that the Treasury Secretary has put forward. And as he says, as weeks go on, he's going to keep adding things to this. It is like that maximum pressure campaign. However, there's also this kinetic arm that we've seen because of Operation Midnight Hammer, as well as the following operation that happened this year, Epic Fury, that when you have the kinetic piece, as well as this very strong, strongest maybe we've ever seen economic piece, it really has the opportunity for a very different world in the Middle East.
7: Exactly right. Look, we did put a lot of economic pressure on them in the first Trump administration. This will be every bit as much as that. And because of the nature of where the regime finds itself today, even more impactful. And then you add the fact that President Trump has now demonstrated his willingness to take kinetic action, his willingness to go after leaders, his willingness to go after military targets, to put their nuclear program on its back foot and set it back what will assuredly be years. That fundamentally changes the psychology of the Iranian leadership. And I hope there's Artesh colonels, Iranian military, who are thinking, I do not want to be part of this. And over time, we'll find a way to help the population rise up and get what we really ultimately need, which is Iran to behave like a normal nation.
0: We know that President Xi Jinping is coming to the U.S. In just a few weeks. September 24th is when he is scheduled to visit Washington, D.C. In your piece, you talk a lot about that China really is the economic lifeline for the Iranians. With these new sanctions in place, the blockade that we have, as well as there's even reports of some of the trade unions within Iran starting to protest again. And that is what sparked the nationwide protests earlier last year that we've talked about so much. With all of this taking place at this time and knowing that the president is coming from China to visit the White House, how much of this, of Iran, do you think is on the agenda for the White House with the Chinese as they come over here?
7: Boy, I hope it's a lot. Your first point, which is that China is buying something on the order of 400,000 to 500,000 barrels a day of crude from the Iranians and paying them in their currency, in their yuan. I hope we will shut that down. And I hope we'll make clear to Xi Jinping that that's in his best interest too. I'm not sure he accepts that. I think maybe the fact that we've got a carrier group stuck in the Middle East and all of the weapons that we've had to fire, he probably thinks that's probably net good for him. But I hope President Trump and the team, when the Chinese delegation arrives in September, will make clear to them that we're going to win this thing, and they have picked the losing horse here, and they ought not ride that horse. They ought to be actively working to help Iran rise up and make sure that there's never a nuclear weapon, that their terror proxies throughout the region are broke and gone, and that the new leaders, or the same leaders, come to understand that they can't continue to threaten the world as they have for the last 47 years. I hope that is a priority for the Chinese visit in just a couple of weeks now.
0: Thank you, Mr. Secretary, for joining us today, and thank you for your insight as well. I encourage everyone to go to ACLJ.org and to read this piece by Secretary Pompeo, How We Win in Iran. It's a great informative piece, a lot of the things we just talked about there, but really a roadmap for using American strength, both economically as well as militarily, to win this. And I think that we can, and I think that we are on the path to do that. So thank you, Mr. Secretary, for joining us today. I have calls lined up, but two lines open. If you want to join me, 1-800-684-3110. If you want to talk about Iran, you can call about that as well. But also back to the original topic of the inevitable impeachment 3.0. As AOC said, woke one was crazy. So was impeachment one, but they're still going forward with 3.0 coming up early 2027. Call me about that as well. 1-800-684-3110 to talk to me on air. And Warren, Don, Ronald, and Eddie, I'll be getting to you on the other side of this break. So hang tight there. 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It's really a treasure trove of information. So I encourage you, just go to ACLJ.org and poke around. Look at the blogs. Read the news. You can even watch the show there. We'll be right back with more on Seculo.
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0: Welcome to Seculo, second half hour of the broadcast. We're going to get to some phone calls here quickly in this segment because we're talking about headlines that are dropping everywhere. A third Trump impeachment looks inevitable. What's it going to look like? I don't think it matters. They're just going to pick anything that he's done and say impeachable, because it is a political process. But let's go ahead and go to Warren on line one from Idaho. Warren, you're on Seculo.
12: Thanks for taking my call. You know, the Democrats have already told us, especially the squad, that as soon as they get power, they've already got articles of impeachment drawn up. And they've shown over time they have no problem wasting tens, if not hundreds of millions of dollars of taxpayer money just for a political reason that it's not even going to remove him from office. But they're bent on destroying everything he's done and stopping any progress that America has made just for power.
0: Warren, it tells you everything you need to know. Why is impeachment a priority? Well, one, they know that in the American framework, they can't get forward the things they want to get forward because they have to actually work with people that have different ideas than them. So we can't actually get done the things we want to get done. Then secondly, we can't actually completely tear down the American framework, especially in just 2 years while there's a president that doesn't agree with that. But if we could, we'd love for it to just be the House of Representatives with all the power. We can't get that done. All right, let's impeach the president. He won't be removed from office, but at least we can say, well, we did our part. That's all it is. It's showmanship. It's political theater. It's to say, we did everything we could. Then they'll blame the system. Then they'll be like, that's why we need to abolish the Senate. He'd have been thrown out of office if it weren't for this, you know, terrible American system where there's checks and balances. They want mob rule. They want the flavor of the week to be the thing that prevails, as long as it's them. When there's an election that, by all intents and purposes, is a landslide with a popular vote win, an electoral college vote win, which is really the only thing that matters in our system, well, that seems like a popular political movement. No, it was actually Joe Biden's fault because he didn't get out of the race early enough. And then Kamala Harris didn't have enough time, but she was a flawed candidate anyways. No, people didn't actually vote for someone they like. There's no way that people could like conservative policies. That's the brokenness of the message. So once again, as we look towards the midterms, that's something to keep in mind. Why is it almost inevitable that they will impeach Donald Trump? Because they don't want to actually work with people. They don't want to actually get things done. And also, maybe some of their ideas, if they moderated and worked with the other side, could help the American people. But it's not ideologically pure. If they work with the other side, if they work with the Senate, kind of undercuts their whole message, doesn't it? These people are evil. We can't work with them. So they have to get a win. And what's that win going to be? It's going to be impeachment and then deadlock for the rest of the time that they hold the majority. And you already see the, dare I say, moderate style Democrats, even the hopeful to be Speaker of the House, Hakeem Jeffries, have to moderate positions. He came out and said, you know, he calls the people that are in the administration basically mobsters. How are you going to work with people like that? You're going to have to if you're the Speaker of the House. Not if the only thing you care about is having the power, not actually getting anything done with the power. And I think that's what we're starting to see. And that's a really bad thing for the country. Folks, we will be back with Rick Rennell. We've got some other interesting things about some of the candidates that are running. And really, why do we talk about this? Why are we shedding light on it? Because we want our system to work well. We want all Americans to benefit from our system. And if you're just going after impeachment, that's not good for anybody. We'll be back with more on Seculo.
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0: Welcome back to Seculo, joined now by Rick Grinnell. Rick, this one, I've been talking for the broadcast about some headlines that came out today. It's like everybody got the memo all at one time, but The Hill had at the top of their page, a third Trump impeachment looks inevitable, but what kind? National Review even had an article about the inevitability of an impeachment. I think a lot of that has to do with because the people that are going to be potentially winning office in the House of Representatives don't actually know how to do anything once they get there. But once, you know, the dog catches the car, what do they have to do? Impeach the president. That's the only thing they can get done. But it's interesting now as we start to see more of the candidates that have won primaries. And this specifically, James Tallarico in Texas, who's been running as the palatable moderate for conservative Texans that maybe don't like the brashness of the Trump administration or something that they've, some narrative they've created, right? He's going to be the one that's palatable to them. But for a moderate to be on record as recently as just 5 or 6 years ago to say things like the system of capitalism is oppressive or oil in Texas is a bubble that's going to burst and not last. How exactly is that the person that they're going to try to style as a moderate to be able to win in a red state that's dependent on fossil fuel, big business? How is that person going to win in Texas?
16: Look, the leadership of the Democratic Party, they're so radical right now that something like that is considered moderate, which is crazy. But the reality is that it seems to be a moderate message when you literally have crazy radicals in control who are attacking capitalism, who are saying that God is a she or a he or non-binary, and you've got all these crazy ideas. It literally seems like it's a moderate viewpoint when you're just simply attacking capitalism. You look at El Said in Michigan, and it's out of control. I mean, it's really, really bad. When you look at his messaging, he's outright, you know, in support of Hamas. And so the Democratic Party is not the Democratic Party of our parents. They have a real problem. And I think that they're going to have a real problem for the foreseeable future until they fix this and bring back some common sense Democrats. You even have Democrats like Fetterman saying, I can't support these guys.
0: Well, I think, and I don't want to give anyone any ideas, but I think there's a real business opportunity for more establishment Democrats, because clearly whoever they have doing opposition research is terrible. Whether you look at what happened in Maine, whether you look at what happened in Michigan, and now this audio surfacing on James Tallarico, this is like classic traditional oppo research stuff that you get in the primary to try and be the nominee, and we're just now hearing about it. I don't know what happened to that entire, you know, cottage industry for the Democrats. It's still working pretty well on the right, because our primaries in conservatives, whether you're in a very red state and you're seeing it for Congress or for governor, these campaign ads are still brutal. But clearly that's something that's gone missing for those that are Democrats.
16: Yeah, I mean, you look at the old traditional Democrats, you know, James Carville, Rahm Emanuel, all these guys, they're dying when they look at what's happening to their party. They're trying to distance themselves from it. They can't imagine how far it's gone left. And I think that even they understand that their consultants, their pollsters, and all these people that are growing up, there needs to be a radical change to come back to common sense, because they're taking the Democratic Party literally off the cliff. And people are watching, and not enough people have spoken up. You know, I've said this before. I really do think that it's a problem of the media, because when the mainstream media, the legacy media, we should say, when they get focused on a problem within the Republican Party, you hear about it every single day, nonstop. Here's a problem. He's a problem. She's a problem. This is a problem. And we deal with it because we're bombarded with messages from the media. But they don't do that for the Democrats. They literally sweep everything under the rug. They try to hide the problems. They paper over the problems. I mean, you see that the national media is going crazy for Gavin Newsom. I pray to God the Democrats nominate this guy. He is a phony and a robot who's barely working in California. He is not going to work in a single swing state. You take Gavin Newsom to Iowa and they implode. You take Gavin Newsom to Michigan, where I was born and raised. They will, those Michiganders, the voters, will reject him even on the left. He is a total fraud. Everyone sees it. And even in California, people are holding their nose.
0: Well, I mean, you bring that up. We have an article that was a part of our packet today as we're going through this, that as Gavin Newsom's reign nears end, his ability to sway legislators has also waned. He's not even effective in what is the easiest place for him to be effective. California. He has held absolute power in California for the entirety of his governorship. And even now they're saying he's not even telling legislators what his plans are because he's afraid it'll backfire. That goes to show where they're at.
16: He's incredibly inauthentic. And that's what you want. I think that's the lessons of Trump, right? Trump has given America total authenticity. He says what he thinks. He's constantly transparent. He brings media into the Oval Office. He's just like us. He's very transparent and honest. And the, you know, some people don't like that. They want their politicians to tell them lies and to appear like everything is fine, like Canada's paying their NATO bill or something.
0: Well, I mean, you can open up a whole different can of worms when you talk about what's going on in Canada. But in reality, you're starting to see, some of the same crazy that we've looked at from Canada of saying, okay, they are completely throwing out, civil liberties. They are completely throwing out protections of the freedom of speech. But that's exactly what is now being carbon copied across the country. And when you see candidates that are aligning themselves with the DSA, what is the goal? It's the goal is to supercharge the House of Representatives. And I think if you were to do a straight up poll, not even have to be a campaign push poll, but if you went to anyone in America and said, hey, do you think we should make the House of Representatives much more powerful? I think you would get almost unanimous, the most bipartisan poll of all time, of people saying, that's a terrible idea.
16: It's so true. I mean, look, politicians are having a real problem these days because they're not authentic. They spend all of their time thinking of new laws when most of us want fewer laws and we want more freedoms. And they have full-time Congress just sitting around thinking, how do I come up with a new law, another rule? And most of America is saying, can you just get off our back and maybe repeal laws and rules and give us more freedoms? I think that's where the American people are. But, you know, politicians have always had a really difficult time in terms of PR. But right now it's even the worst it's ever been. I mean, we have a $40 trillion national debt. And you still have these guys every day printing press releases talking about the money that they're spending and the money they got for their districts.
0: Rick, thank you so much for joining us today. We'll talk to you later on this week, but we appreciate your commentary on all of the most pressing issues that we bring up. We'll talk to you soon. Folks, next segment is the final segment of the broadcast. We'll be taking your phone calls. I have one line open. If you want to be on air, now's your chance. 1-800-684-3110. For those of you that are on hold, I'm coming to you right after this break. Don, you're going to be first, so get ready. We're going to go to all the phone calls, and I'm going to get to all of them. If we have all lines full, I will still get to all of them. That is my promise to you today. So go ahead, get online, 1-800-684-3110 if you want to talk to me. When we look at all of this, the wild times that we live in, the people that are trying to fundamentally change the structure of our country It's one thing if you fight about policy, if you think that this way is better for the country or this way is better for the country, if you're rooted in the same foundation, those debates are what make America. But if you're coming at it from a position of the very foundations need to be thrown out, that's a different discussion. And that's what we're seeing over and over and over again in these discussions, in these unearthed videos. It's people that are even running as moderates that are trying to say, you know what? The whole framework is rotten. And I tend to disagree. And it's what we fight for here at the ACLJ. We fight for that foundation. So when you support the work of the ACLJ, as so many of you did in August, that's what we're fighting for. We're fighting for a system that has weathered 250 years and can continue to get stronger, but only if we fight for it, only if we protect it. And that's what we do here at the ACLJ, whether it be this media broadcast, whether it be the articles you read on our website, or the very capable and strong legal team that fights for Americans.
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0: Welcome to Seculo, final segment of the broadcast. I'm going to go straight to your phone calls because I made a promise that I'm going to get to all of the calls that are on hold today. 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
18: Okay, I'm going to talk about the impeachment, but first let me say a word of appreciation for all the good work that you do and all the myriad of issues, but particularly emphasize trying to protect the lives of unborn children.
0: Thank you, Don.
18: Now, as far as impeachment being inevitable, it's only inevitable if we lose in November, which I don't think is going to happen, but I don't want us to get overconfident. But I just, speaking as someone in the state of Georgia, I'm pretty sure that things are going to be a lot different than they were in the 2020 election. I have some serious doubts about that issue, speaking to someone who for 25 years studied the voting patterns of every county in the state of Georgia. Yeah. And as far as the polling data, I worked for a congressional candidate in 1992. And on September 19th, 2021, Fabrizio McLaughlin performed a survey. My candidate came in at 19% in late September. And he did not win the race, but he ascended, he picked up 25 points so that on election day, he had 44 points against an incumbent Democrat that had been there for like 10 or 12 years.
0: Yeah. And now, Don, so I think one, you're talking about the history there. When you see the polling, polling right now, the only real poll that matters is the election day poll where people go and cast their ballots. Everything else is theoretical. But you take that from, you said, I believe 1992 to today. I mean, those were probably gold standard statistical analysis polls back in 92 compared to what we have today because of all the myriad of problems we've seen. So yes, I do think that when you look at though, trends when it comes to midterm elections after a change in party, typically you have pushback. You have a swing backwards to the other party. That's the way it historically happens. But you're right, Don. It also, it doesn't mean that it's inevitable. It's only inevitable if those individuals take back power in the House of Representatives. Don, thank you for calling. I'm going to keep going. Ronald from South Carolina on line three. Ronald, you're on Seculo.
19: Yes, thanks for taking my call. There's one thing that you had talked about how the Democrats are literally targeting their political opponents and just trying to find something that would stick against them in order to waste all their resources and time and energy to try and literally attack them. And while this was happening during President Trump's first term, guess what he was doing? He was getting, 300 federal judges approved and three Supreme Court justices lined up. Yes, he was working. He was doing the work. In spite of all the harassment he's been getting on every side, he has been doing work. And now everybody else literally are, you know, the Democrats are literally embarrassed by him because he was able to get so much done being a first time.
0: Right. And Ronald, I think what you're going to see here, too, and once again, we pointed it out with Letitia James, they're trying to get the people, not the crimes. They're trying to target people. That's the same thing that the Democrats in the House of Representatives are going to do. They're going to say, and in reality, it's a political process. Impeachment, you can make up. You can consider something a high crime and misdemeanor. It doesn't go through the same process as our legal system. It is a political trial. So they're going to keep doing it. Why? They lowered the bar. We said that they were going to keep doing it back with the first impeachment. So once again, though, I think what it tells you, though, if that's the only thing they've got, they're not willing to work. They're not willing to do the hard stuff. So we're going to keep going. I've got, four more. I'm going to get to them all. So keep in mind, after Florence, keep your comment pretty quick so I can get to everybody. Florence calling from New York, online four. You're on Seculo.
20: Okay, I have to keep it really quick.
0: You're good. You've been online. Everyone after you has to keep it quick. You go ahead.
20: Okay, I believe that the impeachment is not going to stick. If there's any judge in his right mind and knows the law, what are you going to impeach President Donald Trump on? Closing the border? That's what we voted for. Lowering the taxes? That's what we voted for. Immigration enforcement, that's what we voted for. So I don't understand what Ocasio-Cortez and Hakeem Jeffries and all the Democrat Party and their waste of time talking points, because that's all they are. This is what they're going to hold on to from now until November 4th until we have the midterm.
0: Well, Florence, and here's the thing is that, one, it's a political process, so they don't have to go before a judge. They go before the U.S. Senate. And what do they have to get? Two-thirds majority. They're never going to get that. Even if they take back the Senate, they won't have a two-thirds majority that will vote to remove him from office. So regardless, it's pointless from day one. Let's go ahead and go to Marion calling from Texas on line six. Marion, you're on Seculo.
21: Yeah, thank you for having me on. What I wanted to say was, can you imagine what Trump could have done had he not had his hands tied all along with all these evil things that they're trying to do to him? And I want to point out a courageous stand that he has taken. You know, most people, with all the flack that he has received, would say, you know what, I'm going to get out of Iran. I'm going to take everything back because they're saying the prices are going up and gas is going up and all this other stuff. But he's a man of courage. So what he's going to do is he's going to stick to his principles, even though it might prove negative against him in the upcoming November deadline.
0: Marion, so, I mean, any other person, I feel like after all of the criminal trials and civil trials, would have just said, I'm not running for president again. Right. They would have just checked out. Yeah, I think it shows this is a different person they're dealing with, but they're going to still try to impeach him again. All right, Irene and then Bobby. Irene, coming to you next. Keep it quick so I can get to Bobby. You're on Seculo.
4: Okay, they're not going to like what I have to say because God has told me that we are going to win. They are not going to win because they don't love God and the Republicans do.
0: Irene, thank you for calling. And once again, I think always, regardless, this is something that Irene, you're right. We need to be approaching everything in prayer. God is in control at the end of the day. So even with the chaos that you see around you, God is still on his throne and he's still in control no matter what happens. Keep that in mind going forward as well. Bobby, on line five, New York, bring us home, Bobby.
5: Hi, Will. I forgot about the God factor. Listen, my question really quick is, what do you think the odds are that this article that you read is right? Do you think the odds are pretty good that we're going to lose Congress or not? And that's my question. Thanks, Will.
0: I think historically, yes. I think the odds are that the House of Representatives, with how close that the majority is right now, I think purely historical analysis, the odds would be in the favor of the opposing party. And it would be the same if it were reversed, if it were a Democrat that had just taken office, was 2 years into their term as president, and had a Democrat majority in the House. That's just historically how it goes. It doesn't mean it's the rule. You've had a lot of crazy things happen this year. You've had a lot of redistricting, for better or for worse. So I don't think anyone can ever say 100% what's going to happen. And what really matters is who shows up to vote. Who's motivated? What is a motivating factor? And with a lot of the craziness and some of the Republicans, people that said they were Republicans, that's demotivating for some people. But we'll find out in November, won't we, Bobby? Thank you, everyone, for watching Seculo today. I appreciate you calling in as well. And we'll be back tomorrow with more on Seculo.
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25: Still a few light little sprinkles here and there, and mostly cloudy skies throughout the entire area today. Going to see some more showers and thunderstorms this afternoon. All this cloud cover and the rain is going to keep our temperatures down, looking at a high just of 74 today. Tomorrow morning, we start off with a low of 70 degrees. We do hit a high of 88, but we have more chances for showers and thunderstorms throughout the day tomorrow before we finally clear out on Friday. I'm StormGuides.live meteorologist Stephen Parr.

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15: We have a constant present tense salvation. 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
16: Welcome to Grace to You with John MacArthur here on The Mission, WMCA. Shortly after becoming the first president of the United States, George Washington reflected on the violent struggle the new country had just come through. He said, "The value of liberty was enhanced, in my opinion, by how much it cost to win, and the character of our people was validated by the trials they endured." In other words, the greater the adversity, the sweeter the prize. That is a perspective you'll want to keep in mind today as John continues his look at the purposes of heartache in the life of every Christian. It's a truth from 1 Peter that you can lean on when trials heat up and your joy is sapped. The title of John's current series, Our Great Salvation. And now here's John.
15: Do you remember Luke chapter 12? Let me just refer to it briefly. Verse 35. Be dressed in readiness and keep your lamps alit, and be like men who are waiting for their master when he returns from the wedding feast, so that they may immediately open the doors to him when he comes and knocks. Blessed are those slaves whom the master shall find on the alert when he comes. Truly I say to you that he will gird himself to serve, that when Jesus comes for us, not only will we serve him, but he will what? Serve us. He will serve us. He will have us recline at table and will come up and wait on us. Praise, glory, and honor given to us. Peter says, no matter what your circumstances, no matter what your trials, you should have full joy. You should greatly rejoice in your protected inheritance, your proven faith, your promised honor. Fourthly, and this is so magnificent, we find joy in a personal fellowship. A personal fellowship. And I would perhaps say that in many ways, this is the sweetest of all sources of joy. Wonderful to contemplate. Notice verse 8. And though you have not seen him, you love him. And though you do not see him now, but believe in him, you greatly rejoice with joy inexpressible and full of glory. Why do you rejoice? Why do you greatly rejoice? Why is your great joy inexpressible and full of glory? Because you love him and because you trust him. That's the two things he says. You love him and you believe in him. And you've never seen him. Peter exalts love and trust. Can I tell you right now that that is a profound statement in that verse? I am convinced beyond equivocation that the two key ingredients in any meaningful relationship are love and trust. Love and trust. That is the essence of relationship. It is the source of surpassing joy in any relationship. Violate love and the relationship disintegrates. Violate trust and the relationship disintegrates. There's some real deep pathos in this verse. Deep pathos. Which of the apostles, apart from Judas, most demonstrated a weak trust and faith in Christ? Which one? Which one? Peter. Which of the apostles of Christ, apart from Judas, had to face Jesus Christ and have his love questioned? Which one? Peter. Peter was the leader to whom it was said, "O you of little faith." Peter was the leader to whom Jesus said three times, "Peter, do you what? Love me." And I see here some very beautiful humility. And Peter commends these suffering believers and says to them, "You've never seen him, and you love him. And you don't see him now, but you believe in him." And the pathos in the background is the humble attitude of Peter, because in his heart, he is saying, "You're far beyond where I am or where I was, because I saw him and I couldn't sustain my love. And I saw him and I couldn't sustain my faith." Peter, in true humility, reflects on the difference between himself in the past and these troubled Christians. He had seen Christ, walked with Christ, been with Christ over 3 years, and he demonstrated a weak faith and a weak love. And they had never seen Christ, and yet their faith was strong and their love was true in the midst of the same kind of trials to which Peter succumbed. And so there's some deep pathos in this beautiful verse. And the heart of Peter as a humble, humble man is opened up. Would you notice that first phrase in verse 8, "Though you have not seen him"? Though you have not seen him. Oh, that's such a profound statement. You see, it's usual to trust and love someone you've seen, someone you've touched, someone you've come to know. But these Christians had never met Jesus Christ. Like us, they never looked into his face. They never touched him. They never ate with him. They never walked with him. They never talked with him. They never heard his voice. They never felt his hands. They never gazed into his eyes. And yet he says, "You love him." Present active indicative, agapao, you are loving him. Constantly, the love of choice, that word expresses the love of the will. You have chosen to be faithful in loving him. And that, to me, is the essence of joy. It's that intimate love relationship you have with Christ. And then secondly, he says, "And though you do not see him now," implied with the physical eyes, "but believe into him," ace actually in the Greek. In other words, even though you don't see him, you believe in him. You trust in him. So there are the two elements of a relationship, love and trust. And you remember, I'm sure you do, John 20:29. Jesus said to Thomas, "Because you have seen me, have you believed? Blessed are they who did not see and yet what? Believed." Blessed are they who have not seen and yet believed. Those are the two things that bind us to Christ in intimacy. We love him and we trust him. You remember 1 Corinthians 13, love believes all things. Let me put it to you this way. Faith accepts the record of Jesus Christ. That record portrays him in all his beauty and all his loveliness and leads us to loving him. The more faith can know of Christ and have that knowledge possess the heart, the stronger love becomes. Because the more faith believes the truth of Christ, the more marvelous and lovely he is seen to be, and the more such trust elicits love to one who is so wonderful. So, believing and loving, loving and believing, defines our intimate communion with Christ. You love him and you believe in him. How is that manifest? You long to promote his glory? Is that your longing? You long to serve him with your heart and soul and mind and strength? You delight in his beauty? You love to talk about him? You love to read about him? You love to fellowship with him? You desire to know him better and to know him deeper? You're compelled in your heart to want to be like him? That's the expression of the love-trust relationship. Robert Layton, writing in 1853 in a wonderful commentary on 1 Peter, said this, "Believe and you shall love. Believe much and you shall love much. Labor for strong and deep persuasion of the glorious things which are spoken of Christ, and this will command love. Certainly did men indeed believe his worth, they would accordingly love him. For the reasonable creature cannot but affect that most which it firmly believes to be the worthiest of affection."

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1: I am much more thrilled with loving others than I am about them loving me. Because when I love them, I experience the love. And I rejoice in my heart out of the joy of loving Christ. That's thrilling to me. In many ways, more so than His loving me. For I can feel deeply my love for Him. So we rejoice. And what makes us rejoice? A protected inheritance, a proven faith, a promised honor, and a personal fellowship. And it gives us, notice at the end of verse 8, rejoicing, that is joy inexpressible. What does that mean? Analeito. It's above language. It is above speech. Higher than speech is what that literally says. It's so divine that exceeds the power of speech and thought. You can't communicate it. It's hard enough to communicate loving other people. I mean, we try in the human realm. Songs about love are ad infinitum, ad nauseum, aren't they? I mean, we just keep piling them up, trying to express all the feelings of love from a human to a human. But the love that we have for Him, inexpressible, higher than speech. By the way, that's the only place that word is ever used. And then it adds this incredible statement, and full of glory. What does that mean? I believe it means it's energized and endowed with divine glory. It is a supernatural endowment. What a thought. What a thought. It is the fruit of the Spirit, love. It is the fruit of the Spirit, joy. The love that we have for the Lord is not a human love. It is a divine glory infused into us, which energizes our hearts to love God with the love that He gives us. And we rejoice with the joy that is the joy of the Spirit. Our joy then is the radiation of a heavenly joy because our love is the radiation of a heavenly love. So we rejoice. And then Peter gives us one final thought. We constantly should experience joy because of a present deliverance. A present deliverance. Beyond the future inheritance and honor, and alongside the present personal fellowship, is the promise of a present deliverance. Verse 9. Obtaining as the outcome of your faith the salvation of your souls. I don't think he's looking at the future here. He doesn't say you will obtain. It's present tense. Obtaining here and now. Present. You could literally translate this, presently receiving for yourselves. It's a middle voice. The word, by the way, chamizo, means to receive what is deserved, to win something that is due to you. And joy inexpressible and full of glory links not only to verse 8, but also to verse 9. Flowing out of that personal fellowship we have with Christ through love and trust is the outcome of our faith, which we have here and now obtained, namely, the salvation of your souls. So, you now possess the outcome of your faith, or the result, the end, the result of your faith, the logical end of it, the logical result of it, even the salvation of your souls. What salvation? That ongoing present tense deliverance. What does soul mean? The whole person? The whole person? You could read it this way. You rejoice because you presently have obtained and continue to hold the logical result of your proven faith, even the constant deliverance of yourself.

0: From what?
1: Oh, what do we need to be continually delivered from?
0: Sin, guilt, condemnation, wrath, ignorance, distress, confusion, hopelessness, everything that's fallen and defiling. It's not a future thing he's talking about. We're delivered. We're delivered from the power of sin. We're delivered from its delights, from its passions and pleasures. And in exchange for that, he gives us new life and unspeakable joy. We have a constant present tense salvation. That's what he's talking about here. The present result of your proven faith is the ongoing deliverance that you enjoy. Our salvation right here and now rescues us from sordid, damning, scarring delights and causes us to long for Christ. Our salvation, present tense, to make it a prosaic picture, calls men and women to drink no longer from the filthy, vile mud puddle of sin, but the crystal streams of the fountain of eternal life. And so here we are in this world and we're under all the pressures, but sin no longer has what over us? Dominion. We are no longer its slaves. We are no longer in bondage to it. And so we have joy. Joy, not just in the future, joy in the present because of a present deliverance. And so there's even joy in our trials because the Lord delivers us from them all. There's no trial that ever comes our way that the Lord won't make a way of escape. Well, there's really no reason that we should lose our joy, is there? We can look to a protected inheritance. We can thank God for a proven faith. We can hope for a promised honor. And we can enjoy a personal communion and fellowship and a present deliverance. Beloved, you need to tap the resources of joy that are available for you as a Christian. Jesus said in John 15:11, "These things I've spoken unto you, that my joy might be in you, that your joy might be full." He wants us to know joy. And we will know that joy as we focus on these great realities. Jean Sophia Pigot, many years ago, wrote a lovely hymn. The words of one verse go like this: "Jesus, I am resting, resting. In the joy of what thou art, I am finding out the sweetness of thy loving heart." Isn't that beautiful? Are you resting in the joy of who he is and finding the sweetness in his loving heart? Many centuries ago, Bernard of Clairvaux wrote what has now become a familiar hymn, "Jesus, thou joy of loving hearts." It's nothing new. Whether you go back a couple of generations to the lady who wrote the hymn or centuries to Bernard of Clairvaux, the Christians who tapped their spiritual resources lived in joy, no matter what the circumstances were. And I don't think God expects us to live in any different way. I trust that you will know the joy that Christ longs to give to you. Let's bow together in prayer. Would you just take a moment in silence and would you, if you need to, pray the prayer that David prayed, "Lord, restore to me the joy of thy salvation." And would you ask the Lord to give you the fullness of his joy? Father, we would pray also for those who do not know Christ, for whom this joy is a fantasy. Oh, Lord Jesus, may they receive you today, opening their heart, accepting the gift of salvation which you offer through your death and resurrection, receiving the forgiveness of sins and eternal life. Work your great work in every heart, that we may know joy that will redound to your praise forever and ever. Let's bow together in prayer. Father, we would pray for those who do not know Christ, for whom this joy is a fantasy. Oh, Lord Jesus, may they receive you today, opening their heart, accepting the gift of salvation which you offer through your death and resurrection, receiving the forgiveness of sins and eternal life. Work your great work in every heart, that we may know joy that will redound to your praise forever and ever.
2: 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John's current series is called Our Great Salvation. Well, it's astounding to realize that for the believer, there's really no reason ever to lose joy. Of course, that doesn't mean Christians are immune from difficulty, from trials that can rob their joy. And so we asked John some years ago if it's possible for a mature Christian not only to lose his or her joy, but also to struggle with worry. Here's what John said.
3: Yeah, everybody has the moments of worry and fear, some of them induced by dangers and threats that come into our lives. Not only is it possible, it's normal to worry about certain things, but it's really not acceptable to God. It is an evidence of one's failure to trust God in the midst of every single trial. You know, the Bible says, don't be anxious for anything, which is another way of saying, don't worry about anything. Why? Because your God is in charge in everything. By prayer and supplication, let your requests be made known to God. And the next verse in Philippians 4 says, he'll flood you with peace. You don't have to live a life of fear and worry. You shouldn't. In fact, you need to trust God, take your cares to him, and enjoy the peace that he grants, that kind of faith. All of that and a whole lot more is in a book called Anxious for Nothing, a full book, a couple hundred pages. It'll teach you how to look at life through a perspective that is divine, and you will escape worry and enjoy peace even in the most difficult challenges. It's a book that through the years has made a profound difference in many thousands of lives.
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14: As we go through this story of Acts chapter 16 particularly, Paul is going through adversity, and the Lord can use adverse conditions to help steer our lives, not only to manifest his greatness by the troubles that we go through, but also to steer us. He'll use adverse situations to guide us.
15: Pastor Brett Metter assures the Lord is working everything together for the good.
14: We're going to see how the Lord's going to use adversity to get Paul where he needs to go and what he needs to do.
15: As Paul and Silas set out on their missionary journey, they found themselves rerouted from their intended course and ended up being beaten and imprisoned. Yet despite these seeming setbacks, they continued to rejoice and share the gospel, leading to salvation for many, adding to the church in Philippi in the end. More from the book of Acts and today's word with Pastor Brett Metter.
14: One of the questions people ask all the time is, why do bad things happen to good people? If God is love, then why do bad things happen in the world and stuff like that? Well, you know, people sometimes have a hard time answering that because they see it as a hard question. There's one answer that may seem uncaring and unfeeling, but it's still true. And that is, the real answer is, why do bad things happen to good people? Is because there are no good people. We think there's good people, but God says in his word, there's no one righteous, not even one. All have sinned and fallen short of the glory of God. And bad things happened once man brought sin into the world. Man, the world is now in a fallen state. Death, disease, all of the things that people, you know, cry out to God, why do bad things happen? Man, humanity, we brought that upon ourselves. Now, that's kind of the quick and easy answer, but people don't like that one. It's still for sure true, but there's another thing that you might understand, and that is bad things can happen to us to bring God glory or to make manifest, there's a biblical word, God's will in our lives. You know, the disciples would look at a guy who's blind and say, was he blind from his birth because of his sin or his mother and father's sin? Which one? And Jesus said, nope, neither. But the reason the guy was blind was God was going to do a great work in him through that hardship, through that difficulty, and even the way the Lord would heal him. And nobody really knew that God had a real plan for that. Job and his friends for 37 chapters pontificated and hypothesized why Job was going through all the horrible things he was going through. And then in chapter 38, God jumps in and says, you're all wrong, and what a waste of breath. You know, were you there when I created the heavens? Do you have a clue? And basically the rhetorical question, you know, is no, we don't have a clue. And what we know is God had a whole reason Job was going through that. It had to do with this great cosmic battle in the universe between Satan and God, philosophically about Job and the treatment of Job. It's an amazing thing. Little did Job know the universe ramifications of what was going on in his life. Do you think Mr. Job is sitting in heaven right now going, man, I wish I didn't go through such a bad time. Man, I shouldn't have married that wife who said, you know, curse God and die. You know, I should have. Do you think he's all but? No, I think Job is probably blessed as can be as he suffered on earth and was faithful to the Lord. I believe he has great rewards in eternity. But with Romans chapter 5, Paul the apostle, who knew about trouble, difficulty, adversity, we've already seen him stoned to death. At least they left him for dead, but he got up afterwards and went back into the city, whipped and beaten. Paul had already experienced all kinds of difficulty, but how did Paul look at it? Did he sit around whining and moaning and complaining? No. This is what he says in Romans 5, verse 3. He says, not only so, but we glory in tribulations also, knowing that tribulation worketh patience, and patience experience, and experience hope, and hope maketh not ashamed, because the love of God is shed abroad in our hearts by the Holy Ghost, which is given unto us. For when we were yet without strength, in due time Christ died for the ungodly. What an amazing declaration. You know, we rejoice. Paul was at a mature spiritual Christian level to say, I rejoice when tribulation comes my way. How are you? Are you one who rejoices? Lord, I understand that you use tribulations and all these troubles for your purpose and for your glory. Do you rejoice? I think some Christians are at the maturity level. Well, I'm not going to be mad at God, at least. No, you got to get to the level of rejoicing. What? I'm going through adversity and, you know, I got fired today. Praise the Lord. I'm rejoicing because the Lord's doing something great in my life. He's going to build hope and patience and experience. This is the attitude of Paul the Apostle. And I bet a lot of us have a lot of work to do to get to where he was at in his spiritual maturity. But what an important thing to kind of remember as we go through this story of Acts and Acts chapter 16 particularly, because Paul is going through adversity and the Lord can use adverse conditions to help steer our lives, not only to manifest his greatness by the troubles that we go through, but also to steer us. He'll use adverse situations to guide us. That's why Paul would write in Romans 8:28, you know, and we know, at least we should, we all know that all things work together for good to them that love God, to them who are the called according to his purpose. The Lord is working everything together for the good. When everything seems bad, you have to remind yourself that it could be for a reason that might be something like keeping you from something that's worse or keeping you from going somewhere you shouldn't go. We're going to see some language that might seem a little weird, like the Holy Spirit is resisting Paul. What does that mean? We're going to see the context of that and how the Lord's going to use adversity to get Paul where he needs to go and what he needs to do. So that's important. Well, in Acts chapter 16, Paul had an interesting series of events that brings him to the place God ultimately wants him to be. So let's pick it up right there in verse 1 of chapter 16. It says, then came he to Derbe and Lystra, and behold, a certain disciple was there named Timotheus, or Timothy, the son of a certain woman, which was a Jewess and believed, but his father was a Greek. Okay, this is where we are introduced to Timothy, or Timotheus, as he's called here. But we come, you know, I've been sort of tracking, if you remember our journeys, that we're getting ready to kick off Paul's second missionary journey. In fact, in Acts chapter 15, verse 30, if we back up there, so when they were dismissed, they came to Antioch, and when they had gathered the multitude together, they were delivered the epistle. So, you know, this idea of the journeys of Paul, we kind of started, you know, and this is the Roman Empire, basically, Northern Africa, the Mediterranean Sea, and then Europe, Spain, Israel, Turkey, all those, Greece, they're all there. But Paul's journey, if we kind of track it again, he was in Jerusalem, because remember, they went to the council at Jerusalem that we saw in chapter 15. And then it says in verse 30 of chapter 15, he went back up to Antioch. And if you recall, Antioch was the place where really Christianity was thriving. Maybe even, you might argue, more than even in Jerusalem, because tons of Gentiles were being saved in Antioch. Now remember, this is Antioch of Syria. There's another Antioch of Turkey, or, you know, modern day Turkey is what we call it. But so they went from Antioch, and from there, Barnabas and John Mark, remember, they left in a different direction. But Paul and Silas, now, we don't track Barnabas and John Mark's journeys. We're still sticking with Paul, and now he's with Silas. And he's going to go northwest. And we ended with this last week in chapter 15, verse 41, where it says he went through Syria and Cilicia, confirming the churches. So Paul travels through Cilicia, which includes the city of Tarsus, to Derbe and Lystra, Lycaonia area, which you that know your geography, you can kind of track those places. So from Antioch over to Lystra is kind of where he is now in verse 1 of chapter 16. So he's already on his second missionary journey. But Paul's headed to bring the gospel, and he doesn't know it yet, but he's going to bring the gospel to Europe. Paul's intention, most scholars agree, was to go back to the other places he was at in his first missionary journey and sort of help them. And he is going to do some of that, but God's going to redirect him. Have you ever felt a redirection in your life where you're kind of, I'm going to go this way, I'm going to go that way, I'm going to do this, or I'm going to do that? James warns us, don't say I'm going to go do this or that. But we're supposed to say, well, if the Lord will, then I'm going to go do this, or I'm going to go do that. Paul has to learn that, you know, that he says, I'm going to go, you know, back to those churches where I was before. But another thing you should note, in these travels, we have a new group forming, and we know that Paul and Silas left for this missionary journey, but it's here in Lystra. This is where Timothy lived, and that's why they pick up Timothy now. So now it's Paul, Silas, and Timothy, and then we're going to see later where Luke is going to join them as well. Remember, Luke is the author of the book of Acts. Don't forget that. Dr. Luke wrote the book of Acts. One of the things we're going to see here in this chapter that's kind of interesting is we think we know about when Luke joins the party, because the narrative goes from they went here, and then they went there, and then they went the other place. But in the middle of our chapter, it's going to go, and so we went there, and we went that the other place. And it's because scholars believe Luke jumps in on the team. So it's Paul, Silas, Timothy, and Luke. And we'll all bring that up when we get there. So his plan, head to Asia Minor, where they'd gone before. But to do this, they're going to cross the Dardanelles. You say, well, what's the Dardanelles? Well, the Dardanelles is a narrow natural strait, a significant international waterway that kind of is in northwest Turkey that forms part of the continental boundary between Asia and Europe. That is Asia Minor and Europe. So we'll show you that as we get there. But here in the story enters Timothy in verse 1. He's the son of a certain woman, which was a Jewish, but his father was a Greek. That's interesting. So was Timothy Jewish, yes or no? Yes, because the Jews use the mother, right? It's the mother is their lineage that they go through, not the father, which is kind of unique. So if your mother was Jewish, you're Jewish. But he's got a Greek dad, and we're going to see that there's kind of a problem that comes up here because of that. Probably not a believer. But if you recall, when Paul was writing there in 2 Timothy chapter 1, verse 5, do you remember? He said, when I call to remembrance, Paul said, the unfeigned faith that was in thee, Timothy, which first dwelt in your grandmother, whose name was Lois, and your mother, whose name was Eunice, and I am persuaded it's also in you also. So Timothy became a believer or a Christian that was because his mom and his grandma, not because of his dad. His dad was probably not a Christian. And this is an interesting problem for Timothy later on in the story. We'll talk about that. I'm thankful to my mom for leading me to Christ. I was 5 years old. I think she perceived I was old enough to get it or something, but she, you know, she'd been saved since I was born. And, you know, I went to Sunday school. I heard stories and stuff, but I'd never really accepted Christ. So when I was 5 years old, my mom made some peanut butter and jelly sandwiches, just the way I like them. You know, lots of peanut butter and tons of jelly. If it's not gooing over the bread, you're not making them right. But she made these peanut butter and jelly sandwiches, and I sat down as I was eating the sandwiches. She explained to me the gospel message and that I needed to repent of my sins and accept Jesus Christ as my Savior. And it wasn't hard to convince me that I was a sinner, because by five I was already pretty much a little rascal. But I knew I was a sinner, so I repented of my sin and I accepted Christ, and my mom led me in a prayer of faith. And, you know, I'm so thankful for that, you know, that I got saved at a really young age, and I'm really appreciative. I used to not always appreciate that, because I always wished that I had a better testimony. You know, in the 70s, all these hippies were coming to Christ, and I was on LSD, and I killed people, and I was in a gang, and they'd go to churches and share their testimonies, you know. And I'd grow up hearing these stories, and I think, man, I'm such a squeaky, clean little Christian man, you know. But I realized later how much the Lord had protected me from. Not that I was without sin or anything. I was a sinner just like everybody else. But I did avoid a lot of the pitfalls of a lot of teenagers and college-age students that went through some other things that were not so pleasant because of sin. But I'm thankful. But I love that. The prayers of a mother and a grandmother, that's where Timothy... And Timothy's going to be kind of a big deal. He's going to grow to be the pastor of the church at Ephesus. Ephesus was it was like the New York City of the day. It was a huge city, and Timothy was in charge, leading the church there in Ephesus. So, and Paul looked at him as a son. In fact, in 1 Timothy chapter 1, verse 2, Paul says, "Unto Timothy, my own son in the faith, grace, mercy, and peace from our God and our Father, Lord Jesus Christ." So this is where Timothy enters in, and Paul considers himself a young protege that he's mentoring and considers him a son. So there we go. And verse 2, which says, was well reported of, Timothy had a good reputation, by the brethren that were in Lystra and Iconium. Verse 3, him, Paul would have to go forth with him and took and circumcised him because of the Jews, which were in those quarters, for they knew all that his father was a Greek. You say, what? More on circumcision? Brett, do we have to talk about that again? We as Americans have no appreciation of what a big deal this idea of circumcision was. So Paul, in Acts 15, at the Council of Jerusalem, Paul was the chiefest of the arguers, saying, you know, no, we shouldn't be circumcising Gentiles. Why would we do that? And, you know, and Peter argued, you know, why would we put those burdens on those Gentiles that we couldn't even do, you know? And Paul would say, I would those that are telling these Gentiles they need to be circumcised, I would that they be castrated. Remember Paul said that? Paul's really hot about this issue. And then all of a sudden, here in chapter 16, Paul's like, Timothy, you're like, what? What's going on? Is Paul a hypocrite? No. This is an interesting thing, because Timothy is what they would have viewed in those days as an apostate Jew. Now, remember I already told you he's a Jew because he had a Jewish mother. But why is he an apostate Jew? Because he's uncircumcised. Why do you suppose Timothy was uncircumcised? Anybody want to guess? Because he had a Greek dad, and his dad was probably like, yeah, I don't go for the circumcision stuff with my son. And so Timothy was uncircumcised. So why did Paul, after giving that big argument, and Peter as well, and they deciding that Gentiles don't have to be circumcised, why did they circumcise him? Well, some would say because he was a Jew and he needed to be circumcised. But that even kind of goes against the council, because even Peter said, man, we aren't even able to keep these laws and rules. So we're just like they are, Peter said. So why would he do this? Well, most scholars want to note that Timothy was circumcised not for salvation. Some have tried to use this verse to say you need to be circumcised to be saved. Even to this day, there's churches that claim that. Even though Acts 15, they didn't read Acts 15, they just read Acts 16. That's the problem when you start reading just bits and pieces of the Bible. You can take a verse like this out of context. See, Paul circumcised Timothy, so drop your drawers, brothers. You know, that's the way some churches even roll today. But it's not for salvation, but it was really to prepare Timothy for his time in ministry. In the places they were about to go, the Jews would never listen to an uncircumcised Greek, let alone an uncircumcised apostate Jew. That'd be like the last person on the planet the Jews would ever want to hear from, some guy that's an uncircumcised, technically Jew, but was raised as a Greek under his dad and was uncircumcised. The Lord is going to have Timothy be in a very different place. And for him to be relatable and usable, nothing hindering the Jews from listening, there was this idea of circumcising him so that he would have a voice. And that's a different kind of thing. There's a relatability that Timothy needed in order for him to be effective in the role that God had for him. Interesting. I do wonder if the Lord has equipped you with a certain relatability to various people groups and things. Some of you have different experiences. They'd never let a guy like me. I already told you I was saved at 5. I never did drugs, never drank alcohol, never did any of those typical sins, didn't have sex outside of marriage, all that stuff. And so in some circles, they would kind of say, man, what a goody two-shoes, which I'm not. I'm just as big a sinner as everybody else. But there's kind of an unrelatability where some of you guys have been through some heavy stuff in the past and you can go places. Some of you ladies have some experience to life where you can talk to people that I wouldn't even be able to get to. It's kind of interesting. Some of you are in the business world and you can talk spreadsheets and graphs and charts and fiscal responsibility and stuff like that. I don't talk that language at all. But you can get into those places because that's where the way you roll, and you can talk to people that would never set foot in a church like this. And I think that relatability is kind of an important thing. By the way, this is one of the reasons. Does Pastor Brett have any tattoos? And the answer is no. And the question is, well, why? Why would Pastor Brett not have any tattoos? Let me just say something. I can appreciate a really nice, fancy tattoo. Well, some would say, Brett, spiritually? Well, it's Leviticus, right? 19, where it says, do not mark your body. The reason you can't quote that, Mom, Dad, Grandma, Grandpa, is because that's the law of Moses. Hello? We're not under the law. Right under it, where it says, don't mark your body. It says also, don't cut the corners of your beard. In other words, why do the Jews have the spit curls that go down like this right here? Because they're following the law of Moses to not cut this part of your hair. So if you're going to pull the old thou shalt not get a tattoo from Leviticus 19, you better be sporting some pretty honking spit curls as well. Do you understand what I'm saying there? And if you miss one point of the law, you're guilty of the whole law. So the whole, using the Old Testament law for why your kids should or shouldn't do stuff, that's full of holes. I'm sorry. That doesn't work. But there is something that I would argue, and this was the spiritual reason why, because the Lord just revealed to me, Brett, you're going to be used in a circumstances where a tattoo is not going to be helpful for you. It might even hinder some of the people that you might be able to reach. For me, the Lord made that clear. And so I've noticed in the church world today, and it's been this way for the last 10 or 20 years, where tattoos are cool and worship leaders like to praise the Lord to make sure that the guy sees their BC days, their tattoos. It's like, oh, praise the Lord. Oh, yeah, he must have a past. What I found, most of those people were part of the youth group and they weren't in the world at all, but they got the tats because they thought it looked cool. But it's just a kind of funny thing. Now, here's the thing. I know guys that are all tatted up. And they do have a story and they have a personality that God uses them in a different setting, in a different way. And I think God can do that. Like, I have buddies that minister in biker gangs, like literally join up with the worst of the worst biker gangs for the purpose of missionary work, to share the gospel of Christ. And they sort of look the part. If I showed up, with no tats and just kind of, hey, on a dirt bike or whatever, they'd say, get out of here. But there's different ways the Lord uses different people. I believe that the circumcision of Timothy was really for the purpose of saying, Timothy, that the Lord's going to use you in a certain group of people. It's not to be fit to be saved, but he was being circumcised to be fit to serve and minister to Jews in the synagogues. Timothy wouldn't even have been able to be allowed into the synagogue where Paul would preach if he wasn't circumcised. So it was a decision that Timothy probably agreed to. I'm pretty sure Paul didn't, chain him up and say, sorry, you got to travel with me. No, that's not what happened. I think Timothy was a willing participant in this, said, I want to be used and I don't want anything to get between me and my ability to serve the Lord. And so it's for that reason he was circumcised. F.F. Bruce, in his commentary, said, by Jewish law, Timothy was a Jew because he was the son of a Jewish mother. But because he was uncircumcised, he was technically an apostate Jew. If Paul wished to maintain his links with the synagogue, he could not be seen to countenance apostasy. Like, it not only would hurt Timothy's ability, but even Paul's ability, which I think is kind of important. Have you ever wondered if there's people that you hang out with, and they might even be fairly nice people, but God has things he wants you to do, but with that group of friends that you have, you're not going to be able to do what God wants you to do as long as you're hanging out with those friends. Paul kind of has to make a decision. Is Timothy going to stick with me? Well, if he's going to stick with me, he's got to make a tough decision to be circumcised. And so he willingly went to that.
15: 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Well, Pastor Brett is with me now. You know, the topic of evangelism is something that is not always easy for Christians. But Brett, maybe the best way to share our faith is just telling someone our own personal testimony, right?
14: Yeah, I think that's something we are all authorities on. Yeah. We know our own story. And you can't deny a story of a person. There's people that will try to argue with you intellectually or academically, and you may not be able to hang with people when it comes to some of the heavy doctrines of the Bible, but that's not what's required of us. What's required of us is to know Jesus Christ and him crucified. You know, Paul the Apostle came to the Corinthian church and said, I have determined to know nothing save Jesus Christ and him crucified. And I love that message because Paul was an academic and he could debate the big thinkers, but he actually realized that's not where the power was. The power is in that testimony of how Jesus Christ dying on the cross for our sins and him crucified is the answer that we all need. And that's a testimony that I can share about my life. I was once lost, but now I'm found. I was blind, but now I see. That's my testimony, and that's what I can say. And nobody can say anything against it.
15: 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Thank you for reminding us about our personal testimony of what Christ has done in our own life. 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
17: 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The Lord is my shepherd. Come hear why those words still hold true.
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19: Breaking news this hour at Town Hall. I'm Bob Agnew in Washington. Oil giant Chevron confirms it's expanding its operations in Venezuela. That comes just days after President Trump announced an ambitious deal to develop the nation's oil reserves and give the Pentagon a stake in the profits. The sole pipeline that supplies water for millions of Grand Canyon visitors every year is badly damaged by the weekend flash flooding that also were deadly. At least 2 people died in the floods. 1 person remained missing. Mike Sumarok was almost one of the victims.
20: I jumped into my tent because I thought it was going to blow away and was trying to hold it down. And that was about 2:30, and just heard this roar, and I thought it was like thunder in the distance, but it wasn't going away. And I said, that's not thunder. And I unzipped the tent and got out and saw the huge wall of water.
19: And rescuers did manage to save some 80 people over the weekend. On Wall Street, it's been a booming session. The Dow is up by 239 points at this hour. The Nasdaq up about 35, and the S&P 500 right now 34 points to the good. Stock's been rising as a result of steady oil prices, even though Iran has fired on its Gulf neighbors once again.
21: An Iranian drone attack Wednesday has sparked a blaze in Kuwait City, and Bahrain intercepted incoming drones following a night of American bombardment that included a deadly strike on a wedding party. Iranian officials say at least 5 people were killed, including a child, and at least 68 wounded. After a respite for more than a month, fighting between the US and Iran has increased since the weekend after the American military hit Iranian rocket launchers on an island in the Strait of Hormuz, saying Iran was planning to use them to shoot mines into the waterway. Iran retaliated by firing missiles at American bases in Jordan, which were all intercepted. I'm Charles Duledesma.
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0: right ahead. Everything you need to know about the top headlines of the day and a perspective that will give you some eternity to it. 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It's Kevin McCullough, Monday through Friday, on That Kevin Show. And now, from the Connors and Sullivan Broadcast Studios, the man who is not what he wants to be, but is way grateful that he's not who he used to be, here,
1: welcome in, Kevin McCullough. Glad to have you with us. It is a brand new day, and we're always excited and thankful and grateful that you choose to spend some of it with us. I know that you've got a lot of different things that you could do with your time. The fact that you choose to hang out with this community, with this show, with me, it's humbling, and I'm grateful, and I just want to always express that in the most serious and earnest way possible. Today we're going to do something really very, very important. It's one of my favorite things that we do each year. I don't apologize for it because I don't think there's anything more important that we could do for the spiritual well-being of the planet than to help get God's word into every heart, mind, life, and home that we can. And that's why we partner with the Bible League. That's why we work so hard, so earnestly to get Bibles to people who are asking for them. I know that it's having an impact because there's some grouchy grannies out there that write back and say, well, why do you send Bibles to people? Well, because they're asking for them. And you can poo-poo it and you can say, well, that's silly or that's ridiculous. Well, you can say all of that, but that doesn't stop them from asking. And if they're asking and the Bible League International is saying, we'll do everything we can to get them to them, and it costs me $5 to do it, why not? Like there is zero to lose on any. It's a win all the way around in my book. So this is what we do every fall, and I'm very, very grateful to have Michael Woolworth back with us. And Michael, the opportunity to do this is made even more paramount right now because we have a matching gift for this segment for the next 10 minutes. Every person that gives a gift to Bible League, it will be matched, and that means twice as many Bibles go out, does it not?
2: Well, your 1 minute intro to today's show, Kevin, you've done a great job, even in that 1 minute of explaining, what we do at Bible League and, why it makes sense for listeners to be a part of this. We got a little bit of a jump on this campaign back in the month of July. We did a little bit of pause to kind of let summer finish up. But, we're back this month by the end of September. We want to bless just north of 10,000 waiting believers that we know by name at Bible League, right? We've seen about 2,000 of that need met, so about 20% of the Bibles on their way. We want to take care of the remaining 8,000 by the end of the month. Again, these are 8,000 precious souls, members of our spiritual family who are part of what we call the under-resourced church around the world. Let me tell you what does not define the under-resourced church. That does not mean they lack any zeal in their desire to see people come to saving faith. They lack no love for the Lord. They're not asking us to come in and take over. What are they asking for? Really a partner, somebody to come alongside to help them grow their church to the glory of God. And that's where this wonderful listening family has come in for many, many years. Kevin, you've been a great friend. I always say without really any hesitation, you've asked your listeners to be a part of this work. You've visited home base for us in the Chicago area. You've fully embraced this, and really this listening family has as well. And so we want to get it done. Again, I love to say for the princely sum of only $5 a Bible. I mean, that's what it takes today is a $5 gift. And then we have friends at Bible League that believe so strongly in what we're doing. They know there's an opportunity right now. The door is open to bless, again, 10,800 waiting believers that we know by name at Bible League. When we get across that finish line, they will double whatever has been provided by listeners to that Kevin show. So, again, let that be an incentive to you today. But, today it's an opportunity for us to make much of our gracious God. This is His work in His world through His word. And then, as I say, for $5 a Bible, invite this wonderful listening family to be a part of this.
1: The way you get to be part of it is 1-800-937-9673, 1-800-YES-WORD, 1-800-YES-WORD. You can also go to thatkevinshow.com, click the banner that's at the top of the page. But if you, for some reason, don't see it there, just pick up the phone and call 1-800-YES-WORD or 1-800-937-9673. 937-9673. Michael, I know that last year we were able to, and the show was not in as many places last year, we were able to send 9,900 Bibles out. Is there any clue, do we have any even rough estimate of how many Bibles my listeners have sent in the years that Bible League and That Kevin Show have partnered together?
2: Well, that's always my regret, right, not coming with the math. I think it's easily 500,000, half a million, Kevin. Really, I mean, that's no exaggeration. At least 500,000 waiting believers around the world, the regions of Asia, Africa, the Middle East, and Latin America really had no hope of a Bible, right? But now they have God's Word. They're using those to make much of Him and to point others to the hope of the gospel.
1: Well, the reason I ask that is I want to point out to those listening that there may be those of you that have given for many, many years and you haven't yet given this year. And I would be deeply grateful and deeply appreciative if you would consider giving once again to send Bibles to those who need them. And then there's probably, because if we've given 500,000 and mostly just been on in New York during that time for the last 10 years, 15 years, however many years it's been, and just last year, sending 9,900 Bibles, I am not worried in the least that the rest of the country can step up and say, hey, New York's done a lot of this in the past. We want to be part of it, too. I'd love to see little Bible breakouts all over the country in San Diego and Anchorage and Reno and Greenville and some of the new places we're on just this week. If you've listened and if you've thought to yourself, you know, the Bible has spoken to me at times when I didn't have anywhere else to turn. Mm. In fact, and it sounds kind of hokey, and I don't mean for it to, but this year for school, the first day of school, I took my baby daughter, who is starting sixth grade, and I took my middle son, who's starting eighth grade, to the same campus for the first time in a couple of years. Mm-hmm. And it's not an elementary campus. And so after I prayed with them and dropped them off, and I always say the same thing to them before they get out of the car, be good, because that's who Jesus is in you. He gives you the power to do things that are different than you were when you were not regenerated. Mm-hmm.

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1: 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If you're a Christian, you know the story of the crucifixion, but have you ever really considered what Jesus physically endured? The Suffering of the Lamb examines the historical and archaeological evidence surrounding Christ's passion, drawing from ancient sources and archaeological discoveries. Detailed illustrations help you visualize what actually happened, while the book also explores the deeper question of why Christ suffered in this particular way. 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
1: 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Here he is from New York, That Kevin, Kevin McCullough.
2: All right, welcome back. It's Wednesday, and at this point in the show, every day, we take the time to say, hey, let's, before we get into the headlines, before we look at the other stuff that's going on, let's ask the big question. How do we live in this culture? How do we live knowing that the culture, not a big fan of God, not a big fan of Scripture? How do we live in a culture that even has forces that oppose mankind, free will, the ability to even choose your faith, like the terrorist wanted us to succumb on 9/11 to? How do we do all of that? How do we live in this context? That's what we're looking at. And this week we've been looking in Lamentations chapter 3. Pastor Dave Watson is back with us from the Calvary Chapel of Staten Island. And I understand, Dave, that you are celebrating with my New York station, AM 570 WMCA, that you're celebrating, what, 12 years of being on Sunday mornings on that station. So congratulations to you on that. And thank you for being back with us today.
3: Thank you so much for having me, Kevin. And we're celebrating 12 years live on the radio on WMCA.
2: A live Sunday morning service is not an easy thing to pull off. There's a lot of coordination that is required. So to last 1 year doing that is a good thing, but much less 12. Congratulations indeed.
3: Thank you so much.
2: We're looking at this passage in Lamentations where you've said real quickly by way of review on Monday that they had gone through their equivalent of 9/11, the children of Israel had in August the 15th of the year that Jeremiah is writing about here, and that this was as painful and as hard and as breaking of the spirit and of the people as 9/11 was for us. And we've been looking at their response, and I want you to have plenty of time to bring that home today, Dave.
3: Thanks so much, Kevin. You know, his words kind of remind me of Job, when Job says, you know, though he slay me, yet shall I praise him. And Jeremiah, he's certainly in a lot of pain. As you know, we face this anniversary of 9/11. There's a lot of folks still in a lot of pain. I mean, I cannot believe that I still get incredibly emotional about all the events of that day.
2: Yeah.
3: Where do we find solace? Where do we find hope? And you can't go on without hope. So there's a remembrance that destroys my hope when I call to mind everything that's happened. But then there's a remembrance that brings hope, and that hope is the steadfast love of the Lord. This incredible truth that it never ceases. And the writer Jeremiah, you know, just goes deep into this, that his mercies, they don't ever come to an end, and they're new every morning. And great is your faithfulness. I just want to talk for a second about God's mercies never coming to an end. I know in my own life, there are times when I feel like I've been an idiot, and it's not the first time I've been an idiot, not the second time I've been an idiot. I may have a PhD in idiot. And I think sometimes, God, are you done with me? I would be done with me. I would say I'm done. But what does God, what does Jeremiah say? Your mercies never come to an end. They're eternal. God's steadfast love is eternal. It has no end. God's mercies toward us are eternal. They never have an end. They are part of the perfections of God. And he runs with this idea of steadfast love.
2: Well, I want to ask you about the mercy aspect for a second, Dave, because yesterday there were headlines all over the place. The actress Anne Hathaway said last week that or said at some point in time recently that abortion is a human mercy, and that we don't often think about mercy in the way that people think about mercy today. So when we're talking about the mercy that Jeremiah is describing here, let's get real granular with that. What is he describing?
3: Mercy is not giving me what I deserve. So that's the essence of mercy, as I'm not getting what I deserve. I deserve hell, and God says, okay, I'm not going to give you hell. I'm going to give you forgiveness because of the provision. And as New Testament Christians, we understand that to be Christ. It is absolutely really abhorrent to think that taking the life of another human being, a baby in utero, is a merciful thing.
2: Doesn't that point to just how selfish the person that makes that statement is, like they're looking at the quote burden of the person that is, you know, being thrust upon their life through the creation of a child, and they're looking at that with such disdain and selfishness that it's considered, that they think of it as something being withheld from them in that way. And we do weird things with words, and Jeremiah chooses this word specifically because it is a deep and humbling thing to know that God withholds from us the punishment that we deserve on a day-by-day basis.
3: 100% correctly. 100% correct. We're thinking the thoughts of God, and isn't that the problem? Is that one begins to have some sort of philosophical theology that, you know, you are the end of all things, you are the measure of all things. So since I would think it would be merciful not to put myself through this, therefore it must be okay.
2: Yeah.
3: Rather than taking a definition of mercy or thinking through things from a God's view, a God's eye view, it is a continual thought of, well, you know, we know what I think about that. And it inconveniences me, so it would be merciful for me not to go through that. And it does, like you said, become, very, very self-centered. Very, very, as if you want to be fancy about it, anthropocentric or anthropocentric.
2: Yeah.
3: I didn't say it rightly. Ancentric in that case.
2: But to make yourself the center of all of it, when Jeremiah's focus here is the amazing, abounding, abundant, steadfast. And that brings us back to that word that you introduced us to yesterday, chesed. This is a deep, deep, loyal affection. When you were describing yesterday, I was thinking of how I love my own kids. Like, I'm not sure that they could, you know, never do anything that would cause me not to love them. I don't know that I'm, you know, superhuman in saying that anybody could do anything to me. Like, if someone tried to kill me, I don't know if I could, you know, love them. But in terms of the depth of love that I have for someone, the steadfastness, my children are that. Like, I through their mistakes, through their struggles, whatever they're dealing with, as a father, I want to have that loyal affection for them that says that you're mine and that you're here and it's safe and that it's okay. Dad is there. That's exactly what Jeremiah is describing God's love as.
3: He is, and that doesn't mean you don't go through hard times. Doesn't mean there's not difficult times. Doesn't mean that your kids will never face difficulty, but your steadfast love means you will be with them through all the difficulties. Doesn't mean you don't chasten them, but it means, yeah, your steadfast love will not be withheld from them. You will walk through the chastening with them. You know, you're going to be there with them because of your steadfast love. They may not enjoy everything that you share, everything that you decide is in their best interests, or they may wander off, but your steadfast love is always going to be there. You know, the beauty of steadfast love is that, you know, he never quits on us. So we quit on him. He grants forgiveness every time we ask him. He provides all that we need, not all our greeds, but all our needs. He holds on to us when we stop holding on to him, and he puts us back together when we're broken. You know, there's an interesting use of this word that we don't think of. We know Psalm 23, and most of us were voluntold at a young age to learn it, But the last lines of Psalm 23, surely goodness and mercy shall follow me all the days of my life. That word, and I'll dwell in the house of the Lord forever. That word mercy there is the word steadfast love. Surely God's steadfast love will follow me. How? All the days of my life. And when it says follow me, it pursues me. God's steadfast love pursues me. It chases after me. How long? All the days of my life.
2: Man, we're just getting started, and we've only got 2 days left. I'm really sad about that. But friends, and by the way, if you would like the notes on this discussion, we can send them to you. Just drop me an email at thatkevinshow@gmail.com and say I would like the Pastor Dave study notes for Lamentations 3. But Dave, appreciate it, and we'll see you again tomorrow.
3: Thank you, Kevin. God bless. Have a great day.
2: Kevin McCullough coming right back. We're just getting started. It's a big Wednesday. Stay here.
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5: Hello, this is John Leventhal. I am a partner in the law firm of Idala, Bertuna & Kamens. I have been a lawyer for 43 years, including 13 years as a trial judge and 13 years as an appellate judge. I have presided over almost every kind of civil and criminal case, and I have seen litigants facing almost every legal problem you can imagine. What is the most important thing for a litigant to do? It is to obtain the right lawyer, someone with the ability to navigate you through the court system and achieve the best possible outcome. At Idala, Bertuna & Kamens, that is what we offer. When I was on the bench, Idala, Bertuna & Kamens earned the reputation of being the boutique law firm that fights passionately for their clients in the most professional manner in both civil and criminal cases. I am proud to be a member of the Idala, Bertuna & Kamens law firm, where our lawyers will give you the powerful representation you all deserve.
6: If they don't have Bible, how they can find the truth? Because the Bible like a map to bring them to find the truth. So if they don't have a map, they couldn't find any truth. So it is very a special opportunity that the Lord answer our prayer. Our country opened the door for the gospel, and many people, they are really hungry for the word of God. And
2: that's Meng, who's saying, how can they find the truth without the Bible? 1-800-937-9673. 1-800-937-9673. Every Bible you give right now being matched. But Michael Woolworth, what are we talking about?
7: Well, it's hard to appreciate what that man is talking about without understanding his past. He is in Vietnam near Ho Chi Minh City, lost a lot of family members to the Vietnam War before that all ended with the fall of Saigon. But Kevin, he was a Zen Buddhist. He did everything he could to stop the spread of the gospel. He assaulted Christians. He disrupted their gatherings. But there was somebody in his village said, come learn about Jesus. He went. He became a believer. We gave him a Bible. He used that to study, to grow in grace, and lead about 30 family members to Christ. And see, that's what's happening all over the world, Kevin. People are not merely marking something off their bucket list. They're taking those Bibles. They're using them to make much of our gracious God and then pointing others to the hope of the gospel. People like Deborah of Rutgersville, New Jersey, catching this opportunity we have right now. She said, I'm in. Maria of Morris Plains, New Jersey said, Michael, Kevin, count me in. Friends in Shepherdsville, Kentucky, making a $150 gift to fill the empty waiting hands of 30 believers that we know by name at Bible League. Kevin, we've seen about 2,000. We want to do this for just north of 10,000. It happens with every call and with every click today.
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0: From New York, that Kevin McCullough.
1: Welcome back. 800-937-9673. It's That Kevin Show. I am That Kevin. Kevin McCullough, glad to have you with us. Michael Woolworth is back with us as well. And, Michael, we need 8,800 Bibles. We need someone to say, yes, I will take 20 of them here, 30 of them there, 50 of them there. But in the culmination of those 8,800 Bibles, we're going to help more than 10,000 people receive a Bible. And then another, that times 12, are going to hear the gospel and probably give their life to Jesus as a result. But tell us how it all works.
2: Well, let me say thanks to a few folks who have gotten involved. Gregory of Bull Shoals, Arkansas, said I'm in at 20 Bibles. Rhonda of Brooklyn said, Michael, Kevin, count me in at 10 Bibles. Nita, listening in Louisiana, said, I want to be a part of this, a gift today of 2 Bibles. But, you know, if you love your Bible, you know, if God has worked powerfully through his word to grow you into the believer that you are today, you know, we're simply asking you, give that to new believers who yearn to read his precious promises every day, right? That's what we're all about at Bible League, engaging people in the Word of God. Again, you have the ability to not only be concerned where, wherever you're listening today, the greater New York City area, you know, Colorado, Arkansas, some of the places we're mentioning, you have the ability to look abroad and say, you know what, those are members of my spiritual family. You've got a clip from this man, Ming, who's in his 70s. He's a former Zen Buddhist. Kevin, he's in Vietnam. He's in the communist-run country of Vietnam. Told me, he said, Michael, I lost 100 family members in the Vietnam War. Some of those were civilians, some of those were soldiers. But he said all of this happened right near where I met him, Kevin. That was Ho Chi Minh City, right? And this man has led about 100 people to Christ in his small remote village, again, in a communist country that recently opened its doors to the gospel. And I love what he says. He likens the Bible to a map, right? He says a map directs us places, right? In this case, the Bible directs us to all that's true, right? But to share this, and then I want to come back and talk more about this man, Ming. He is in Vietnam.
3: If they don't have Bible, how they can find the truth? Because the Bible like a map to bring them to find the truth. So if they don't have a map, they couldn't find any truth. So it is very a special opportunity that the Lord answer our prayer. Our country opened the door for the gospel, and many people, they are really hungry for the word of God, and then they need the Bible.
2: Yeah. Kevin, you in the last segment alluded to, you know, where do you go for comfort and direction, right? The Psalms, right? I mean, if we can ascertain that King David relied on the scriptures, right, to help him, kind of realign his perspective with the Lord's, we need that, don't we? In fact, well, you know, when I'm anxious, Kevin, I go to the Psalms, right? Psalm 4. It's in your peace that I will live, David writes. You know, when I'm tired, Isaiah 40 says what? He gives power to the weak and strength to the powerless. You know, when I'm lonely, it's Psalm 73, right? Lord, I belong to you and you hold my hand. When I need wisdom, right path, Lord. You know, if you're feeling unloved, you go to where? Zephaniah 3, you find out that what? God delights in you with gladness. He rejoices over you with joyful songs. And yet, Kevin, we're saying that the Christians that we're talking about in our times together have never been able to open a Bible to read those precious scriptures. But call by call, click by click, again, this listening family is doing it. Let me just give you 3 of those right now that are praying for Bibles today. Dorcas is a widowed mother of 3, lives near Addis Ababa, Ethiopia. Sadly, her husband was murdered by the El Shabaab terrorist cell that absolutely hates Christianity. She received Christ after walking 2 hours each way to an evangelistic meeting that was led by Bible League, Kevin. And today she is praying for a Bible. Praveen is near New Delhi, India, was beaten by Hindu extremists after being led to Jesus by a pastor in his small village there in the country of India. He's married to Chandra. They have 3 children. They're praying for a Hindi language Bible to lead the family in the ways of the Lord. And then as it relates to us, I'm thinking of, you know, most of us know John 3:16, right? That's blowing in the end zones of, you know, college football games across the nation this time of the year. How many of us know 1 John 3:16? You know, John writes, he said, this is how we know what love is. Jesus laid down his life for us, and we ought to lay down our lives for our brothers and sisters. John goes on, if anyone with the means to help sees a brother or sister in need but shows no pity on them, how can the love of God be in that person, John asked. So he says, dear children, let us love not with words or speech, but in truth and in action. And Kevin, I'm grateful I don't have to come and try to convict this listening family of giving. My goodness, we just talked about in more than 20 years of Kingdom Partnership, more than 500,000 waiting believers now have God's word. As I say, they're using those to make much of him, to point others to the hope of the gospel. But there you have two families, one on the continent of Africa, another in the region of Asia, not praying for our pity or for our protection today, but for what? It's the precious word of God.
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1: 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Detailed illustrations help you visualize what actually happened, while the book also explores the deeper question of why Christ suffered in this particular way. Deepen your understanding of Christ's sacrifice. Go to Amazon today, search The Suffering of the Lamb, and order your copy. Just 2 weeks before his tragic assassination on September 10th, 2025, conservative leader Charlie Kirk sat down for one of his final interviews to wrestle with a timeless question. Does God still speak today? That conversation became the foundation for the powerful and provocative new documentary, Can You Hear Me Now?, that explores prophecy, faith, scripture, history, and the role believers are called to play in our culture today. Follow director Matthew Thayer's investigation, examining the evidence, weighing today's most prophetic voices against scripture, history, political, and scientific scrutiny. Rather than asking you what to think, the film invites you to examine the evidence, consider the biblical foundations, and reflect on what it all means for believers living in today's culture. If you appreciate thoughtful conversations about faith, history, and the public square, I believe you'll find this film compelling. 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
1: 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Michael Woolworth is back with us. And Michael, Bible League was part of something recently that was rather significant in terms of kind of measuring access to the Bible around the world. Can you break that down for us a little bit?
2: Yeah. Let me talk about the Bible access list as I do that. Let me say thanks to William of Verona, Pennsylvania, said I'm in at 20 Bibles. Sherwin of Ridgefield Park, New Jersey, said, Michael, Kevin, count me in for 40 Bibles. And then Doreen of Glendale, Arizona, a $500 investment, enough to put Bibles into the waiting hands of 100 believers that we know by name at Bible League. Again, a Bible for Bible match. We've got about 8,000 Bibles to go before we reach the finish line. We need to do this by the end of September. And Kevin, as you say, there is, again, a great opportunity here. The Bible access list, we've known at Bible League for nearly 90 years that people need God's Word, right? What the Bible access list confirmed is the gut feeling that we've had, that the need is incredibly great. In fact, going into that, a coalition of several agencies you'd recognize, Open Doors, Biblica, One Hope, Voice of the Martyrs, we got together. We said, look, let's study 88 countries of the world where we know the need is incredibly great. Let's look at those and be able to, give comfort to, listeners when we're asking them to give. Two of the things that the Bible access list, by the way, you can find this at BibleLeague.org/letters B-A-L. So BibleLeague.org /B-A-L. We're part of this coalition. Again, it identified a couple things. Number one is restrictions. Where in the world are the restrictions greatest? Where there's laws that are stacked against the Christian community. There's religious extremists that do everything to stop the spread of the gospel. Where there's, again, criminals, drug cartels that rule the ports, if you will. There's poverty, remoteness, some other reasons. But, we basically identified, the top four, North Korea, three is Yemen, two is Afghanistan, and number one, the most restricted place in the world to get a Bible is where? It's Somalia in Africa, right? Somalia in Africa. But my colleague, Toby, ministering on that continent, Kevin, had this to say about the fierce opposition that comes to believers as we seek to engage people in the Word of God.
15: These men and women go through a lot to ensure that the gospel is being shared and people are being reached. In the past, experienced a lot of shipment delays due to some countries that intentionally frustrate scriptures getting in, and we covet your prayers for that.
2: Well, we're battling not against flesh and blood, but what? Principalities, right? It's a spiritual battle. And so, as Toby said, we cherish your prayers in this work to engage people in the precious Word of God. But the other side of this, Kevin, is the opportunity. Other colleague, Rob Bullock, met with some leaders around the world, partners of Bible League. And when he came back, we had a chance to sit down. I said, Rob, what are you hearing from our partners? Are they saying, hey, slow it down, the need is not as great? Or on the reverse of that, are you hearing something different? This is Rob Bullock with Bible League.
16: Yeah, Michael, one of the things that really became clear to us was just how huge the opportunity is that God's given us right now to get his word into more people's hands and hearts. And that Toby, who works with our teams in Southern Africa, was telling us that again and again, he's having to tell the partners, slow down. You know, pace yourself on how you're doing the programs, because we can't get you the materials quickly enough to meet the need that you're seeing. And some of the other peers of his from South Asia and from East Africa nodded and said, yes, this is, we're having this exact same challenge of we can't get materials quickly enough. We can't get enough Bibles. We can't get enough Bible study booklets to meet the need and the demand that's there in our countries. With just the staff and the teams that we have today, we could do twice as many Bibles, twice as much material, maybe three times. And the others all agreed, yes, this is what we're seeing in country after country all around the world.
1: Wow.
2: Yeah, our involvement with the Bible access list confirmed to us, you know, Bible League is serving in 24 of the top 25 countries where shortages are greatest. Let me tell you what those are. Five is China, four is India, three is Ethiopia, Nigeria takes the number two spot, and the number one place in the world with more than 10 million Christians waiting for Bibles. I mean, Kevin, these are people that have come to saving faith. They've said yes to Jesus. More than 10 million right now, the number one spot is the Democratic Republic of the Congo. As I said, Africa is the part of the world where Christianity is growing in the greatest numbers. And so, again, what an opportunity. You know, above all today, as I say, let today be an encouragement to you that God is at work in his world. How refreshing to take a little bit of a break from the, you know, the headlines of the day to be reminded that the headline of the day is what? God's at work, and from wherever he has you listening today, you get to be a part of this at only $5 a Bible.
1: Yeah. 1-800-937-9673. 1-800-937-9673. Our need is more than 8,000 Bibles, and we have the opportunity to close that gap very nicely, because there's someone's coming alongside and says that for every Bible you give this hour, they're going to match Bible for Bible. 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
19: 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Y, and Z. The narrative of, you know, Jesus wasn't political, which, you know, my line on that is, you don't get crucified for what you don't say. You know, you look at John the Baptist, who looked at Herod and said, hey, your marriage is wrong. The new Elijah, calling the nation to repentance, directly opposed political leaders' biblical immorality and paid the price for it. 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
3: Such a privilege and honor to know the Lord, and the Lord have chosen us to have time and to serve and to work with. We know how Bible value to us, because that's how we grow, because that's our spiritual food. Without a Bible, like without food.
1: It's like a Bible, it's like not having food. And Michael, I think that's, I think Jesus said something similar to that, that man can't live on bread alone, but by every word that proceeds from the mouth of God.
2: Well, you've just heard from Inga in Europe, and she's saying what? Something very profound, right? No Bible, no food, right? You know, if we'd liken this to fighting human hunger, I mean, Kevin, eventually, if you don't eat, what happens? You starve to death, right? I don't think it's a stretch when you talk about believers who have come to saving faith, who are at the kind of the front end of their walk with the Lord. They need a Bible. To go without God's word means what? In a really, I think, a true sense, there's some spiritual malnutrition that's happening there. So again, we're grateful. People like Gregory of Bull Shoals, Arkansas, said I'm in at 20 Bibles. William of Verona, Pennsylvania, said Michael, Kevin, count me in for 20 Bibles. Anthony of Sun City West, Arizona, said I want to be a part of this. Again, another 20 Bible gift. We've seen just north of about 2,000 Bibles sent to this point, just north of 10,000. That's the numbers that we want to reach by the time we're done with this campaign at the end of September. So, Kevin, really, you and I are just going along. You know, it's 50 Bibles here, 500 there. You know, I had a chance to spend some time in Zimbabwe, Africa, not long ago. Our pastor there by the name of Anismo. I said, Anismo, you know, I've been in congregations where the pastor is the only one. Surely that's the exception, right? He said, no, Michael. He said, that really is the, that's the norm when you go from congregation to congregation. Oftentimes, because of the shortages, the pastor is the only one. But Anismo from Zimbabwe, Africa, has this profound statement to make about the need for God's word in his part of the world.
26: There is a huge Bible gap here in Zimbabwe. Some churches in the rural areas, you will find that you get a church where there are about 200 members. And in that church, you only find one person with one Bible. So you can say in that church, the ratio is 1 to 200.
2: Yeah, you know, I know we've got pastors living, Kevin, or listening today. What's the goal of a lot of pastors? It's to do what Paul admonishes in, I believe it's Acts 19. He says what? The faithful Bereans. Those pastors were turning these people into faithful Bereans, right? You remember the text where he says they didn't merely take what they heard at face value. They used the scriptures they had available to them, verifying that, you know, they were hearing the gospel truth. And so how do you turn, you know, congregants into faithful Bereans if they don't have Bibles? So again, what we're sharing today is that God is at work. And again, the only barrier right now to putting Bibles into these empty waiting hands is strictly what? It's financial. And again, so we're able to say what? Let's meet this goal, and then we can fire up the presses and say, look, we need Bibles in the Sangha language. We need them in Swahili, right? Wherever God has these new believers planted, Bible League can meet the task today, and is simply we're asking this listening family, be a part of this today.
1: Well, and I was thinking, if you want to help Pastor Anismo, he could use 200 Bibles for his congregation. 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
1: Breaking news this hour at Town Hall. I'm Bob Agnew in Washington. A new U.S. energy deal is putting fresh pressure on Canada in trade talks. Here's Willie Nelson.
2: Canada's oil industry is on edge after the United States reached a deal giving American companies access to 65 billion barrels of Venezuelan reserves. About 90 to 95% of Canada's oil exports go to the United States, worth $126 billion a year. Canadian officials fear Venezuelan heavy crude could displace as much as 40% of those shipments because it can reach Gulf Coast refineries faster and cheaper. Treasury Secretary Scott Bessent has pointed to Canada's weaker leverage in ongoing trade talks. Willie Nelson, Washington.
1: The flu season is here, and a leading medical organization is out with its recommendations. American Academy of Family Physicians President Dr. Sarah Nosal.
3: Everyone 6 months and older should get their flu shot.
1: Nosal says all adults should get the COVID-19 vaccine. The former tropical storm Edward weakened to a tropical depression and began to move north today in Texas. 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
4: We have dedicated more than 1,200 people resources to any recovery efforts that may need to take place.
1: Edward dumped heavy rains, flooded roads, and knocked down trees today as it slowly moved to the north. Massachusetts Democrats have chosen an 80-year-old incumbent over a younger opponent in a Senate race.
5: Then there's a progressive movement fueled by young people demanding more from their leaders.
6: Massachusetts Senator Ed Markey has secured the Democratic nomination in his bid for a third term, fighting off a challenge from Representative Seth Moulton. The 47-year-old congressman had argued it was time to make a generational change, but the 80-year-old Markey argued it was he who was more in touch with the state's voters.
5: It is a future that we can realize through a bold, transformational, progressive agenda that inspires hope, lowers costs, wrests the control from the oligarchy.
6: I'm Ben Thomas.
1: More at Town Hall.
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0: 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And now, from the Connors and Sullivan Broadcast Studios, the man who is not what he wants to be, but is way grateful that he's not who he used to be, here's
1: Welcome in, Kevin McCullough. Glad to have you here. It is That Kevin Show, thatkevinshow.com, and I hope that your fall is going to be full of good things. I think of the fall, you know, back to school, finally done with all kind of the unstructured stuff of summer, which is kind of a joy to someone like me who really loves his routine. But one of the things I'm always excited about here is that we are back to sending Bibles to people who need them. And we're back to it, I say, because we did a little bit of it in the summer. But when we come back from the last couple of weeks of August, Bible League has actually done something kind of interesting in those last 2 weeks. They've kind of shut down all of their corporate activity. And for 2 weeks, they've sought the Lord. I think some of them have fasted. I think many of them have prayed. They've, as a staff, come together. They've talked about what the Lord is leading them as an organization to do. And then they launch what he has led them to do for the next year. And so as we are just, you know, at the beginning of that, we are always excited to help be some of the first people that send Bibles out in the calendar year of the fiscal year of Bible League International. And I'm so appreciative of their prayerful approach to what they do. They never for a minute think that it's in their power. They never for a minute think it's all about them. They know that this is a work of God, and they want to align themselves with what he's already doing, so that it is that much more effective, getting the Bible into people's hands. Michael Woolworth is a member of the Bible League. He's on staff there, and he's a big advocate, and he's been doing this for a number of years, and always comes and sees us. And Michael, we're so grateful this year on this expanded platform to be in, you know, 400 cities across the country, and to be able to say, hey, let's tell the whole country about Bible League. In the past, we've done it just in the New York market for many, many years, and that audience by itself, we've always been responsive in this cause. But now to get to have the expanded welcoming in of the country on a nationwide basis, we're just so grateful to be able to have them here. And lots of new places are hearing us. Anchorage, Alaska, Greenville, South Carolina, Columbus, Ohio, Reno, Nevada. I mean, you throw a dart, we're in some place new every time. And it's exciting to see. And we're thankful because those of you who have been giving, you have been giving from all over the country as well. We've had gifts from just about every region of the country. So thank you for those of you that have stood with us already. 1,600 Bibles towards an ultimate goal of a little more than 10,000. And just knowing that every time we send a Bible out, about 12 people end up coming to the Lord, to know the Lord, that did not know him previously, is the kind of lifelong record of Bible League in terms of what they've been able to track. And that's a conservative estimate. That's an estimate they're safe in telling people. We feel good about this number. We don't feel like it's an exaggeration at all. And if you follow that number through, Michael, that means that our listeners in sending 1,600 Bibles thus far are on the verge of reaching nearly 20,000 people with the gospel. And if we add another 8,800 Bibles to this mix, we're gonna see some real amazing stuff that God does in the days and weeks to come. So it's an exciting thing, and we're excited that you're back.
2: Well, it's great to be back, Kevin. Yeah, you know, I'm grateful that you share our enthusiasm. You share the burden that we have to make sure these Bibles reach these, you know, empty waiting hands all over the world. It's year 88 for Bible League. And Kevin, I've said this before, we cannot do what we do without listening families like yours. And again, grateful that they have a host that calls them out to live out who they are in the Lord every single day. And this, you know, this is an opportunity for us. As you say, we got a little bit of a jump on this campaign. We spent a few weeks in July, took a little bit of a pause. We're back to tackle the remaining 8,000 that are needed. And each one of these is a precious soul, right? Members of our spiritual family who have said yes to Jesus. God has them planted in places where they simply cannot access the Bible. But again, as I love to say, enter, this listening family call by call, click by click. We're doing something about it. Let me give you a little bit of perspective. You know, you go back to the year 2020 when we were all learning to navigate COVID restrictions. Bible League reached about 1.7 million people that year. Fast forward to the year 2025 last year, there was a 60% increase between those 2 points in time, right? A 60% increase. That tells you what? That God is at work in his world through his word. We can tell you with confidence, as many as 9 of 10 new believers in different parts of the world, Asia, Africa, the Middle East, and Latin America, crave what they cannot get, and that is a Bible. And so, again, we're doing something about it for the princely sum of only $5 a Bible. Kevin, let me come into this hour thanking some of your wonderful listeners. William of Verona, Pennsylvania, said, I'm in at 20 Bibles. Sherwin of Ridgefield Park, New Jersey, said, I'm in a $200 gift for 40 Bibles. And then Doreen of Glendale, Arizona, one of those out and about there, right? A $500 investment, enough to fill the waiting hands of 100 believers that we know by name at Bible League. And again, that's how it happens. $5 sends a Bible. Kevin, we've got a Bible for Bible match, meaning that every gift made, this segment, this hour, is going to be matched by friends of Bible League who say, look, we've got an opportunity here to meet this incredible need. And again, regardless of size, they said what? We want to double it.
1: Yeah. Well, and friends, because of that, then there is incumbent upon us to be somewhat urgent about this. We don't want this match to dry up and go away and not to have maximized the potential good that it is. If God moved in someone's heart to be generous and said, we're going to challenge your people and we're going to match everything that they do, I don't think that anybody is here by mistake. I think that God is sovereign, and I think that he works his will out in ways that best glorify him and bring about his purposes, which means you're not an accident, which means you're not an accident in being here today. It's not an accident that you're hearing about this. So would you consider asking yourself the question, how many Bibles should I be giving, knowing that they will be doubled right now? 1-800-937-9673, 1-800-937-9673. And Michael, one of the things I've said over and over again that I appreciate about Bible League is that it's not just this part of the world or that part of the world. You guys are addressing the needs of Christians globally from all different corners that are asking, can you help get me a Bible? They all have two things in common. They all want a Bible, and for a variety of reasons, none of them can get one. And Bible

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0: We're hoping to clarify truth, help you find common sense, help you find common truth, so that you can just live your life better, help you understand your relationship to the world around you and to the God who made you and to all the rest of it. And if you disagree that God made you, that's okay. You're welcome too. We hope to convince you otherwise over the time that you spend with us, but you're always welcome here. I am particularly pleased at this time of year because we embark on a very special journey of trying to get copies of God's Word into the hands of people all over the globe that don't have them. And the rationale for why they don't have them changes from place to place. Sometimes it's purely economic. They're just in an area that's too poor, and there's no access. There's no stores that have them. There's no printing presses that print them. There's nothing available for them to receive. Other places, it's spiritual persecution. People that just don't want the church to succeed, like drug cartels and terrorists and people that have reasons for keeping people mentally and spiritually kind of off kilter so that they can control them for purposes that they have which are not good purposes. Sometimes it's direct government persecution where the government is maybe of one faith, but it does not recognize the Christian faith. And in fact, it says that the Christian faith is the faith of the infidel. And because of that, they are very harsh against the giving of Bibles to people that might want them. Whatever the cause, none of them are a good enough reason to not give people Bibles that are asking for them. And so 88 years ago, an organization called Bible League said, well, let's just see if we can do something about that. And a very humble beginning, 88 years ago, they started giving Bibles to those who needed them. And what they discovered was that around the world, millions and millions of people need copies of the Scripture, want copies of the Scripture, and they have not had a chance to receive them. And I am very, very humbled and very, very grateful to let you know that over the last 20 years, I've helped Bible League to try to fill that void. I've said, hey, let's see if we can provide Bibles for those that don't have them and see if it can make a difference. And I'm very, very excited to report to you that we've helped many, many hundreds of thousands of people have gotten a Bible because of your generosity, because of your willingness to be involved in this effort. And if you have before, we need you to be involved again. 8,800 Bibles is a lot of Bibles that we still yet hope to raise. Even if we raise that many, there will still be millions more that are needed across the planet. So this is not a need that's going to dry up or go away anytime soon. So if you've given in the past and you've appreciated what Bible League has done, please give again. 1-800-937-9673. But maybe you're one of those people that are just investigating it, just checking it out for the first time. Maybe you started hearing me on KVNT there in Anchorage for the first time this week, and you said, who's this Kevin guy, and why is he asking about Bibles? Well, keep listening, because we believe that the truth of God's Word does truly set the human heart free, that the truth of God's Word truly does give us a spiritual freedom that allows us to have great confidence in the rest of life, because this isn't it. This life isn't the end. There is something greater to come. And the Bible points to the solution for that, to how you discover what that is and how you obtain it, literally. There's the path to salvation laid out in Scripture itself. So what we want to do is we want to make that available to as many people that are requesting it and asking for it as we can, and especially in places where they don't have the means to get one for themselves. 1-800-937-9673, 1-800-937-9673, if you would like to help us right now. And by the way, this side note, every gift you give this hour is going to be matched. It's going to be a dollar for dollar, Bible for Bible, 100% match on everything that we do this hour. So if we raise $100,000 this hour and send whatever that is, 20,000 Bibles out, friends, this friend of ours is going to come alongside and say they're going to match the same, and we could accomplish something really great in the next 60 minutes. So I hope that you'll listen. I hope that you'll lean in. I hope that you'll listen to your heart and to the Holy Spirit at work in you. Maybe he will prompt you in a way that you haven't been prompted otherwise. So just hang out. You're welcome. You're always welcome.
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0: Michael Woolworth is welcome here. He comes back every fall. We always have a great time. Because not only does he live in an arguably more miserable place than I do, in cold weather land, the Midwest, the Chicago area. I lived there for a long time. I know how bitter and cold that place gets. But Michael, we appreciate the fact that you struggle on to get here anyway. But you and I also have a good time, you know, jousting about the Cowboys and hoping that this year will be the year and all the rest of it. So there's a deep friendship here. But beyond that, the thing that ties us together is our passion and our desire and our love and our ache for people to get the Word of God into their hands.
2: Well, Kevin, we are delighted to be in your circle at Bible League. And this is, I think I figure, was this 11th, 12th campaign for you and I together.
0: Wow.
2: To come together for just a few short weeks, not a campaign that'll go on forever, right? But we got a little bit of a jump on this in July, knocked out the first 2,000 of this goal to bless just north of 10,000 waiting believers that we know by name at Bible League. And Kevin, you know, there's great ministries that do things like feed people. They drill for, you know, clean wells, all of this stuff, right? Medicine, food, all of those have their place in global ministry. But, you know, what Bible League is all about is it's tackling the spiritual nourishment needs of believers all over the world. We do that for, you know, again, the princely sum of only $5 a Bible. But, you know, Kevin, this is really on us as the people of God. I know the world will give to veterans causes, those things I just mentioned, right? And I'm so grateful again for organizations that do those things. But really it's on us as the church, right? To say, you know what? I love my Bible. God has used his word to grow me into the believer that I am today. I'm certainly not where I want to be, but I'm growing, right? By the grace of God. And again, that sentiment gives you a heart to say, I want to bless believers, even half a world away. Listen, the fact that they're on the other side of the globe doesn't mean anything other than the fact that there's an opportunity today to bless these waiting believers. And so, again, we're grateful about maybe one-fourth of the meet met at this point. Got a long way to go, but, Kevin, if there's a group that can get it there, it is the listeners to that Kevin show. And, again, we're grateful for this Bible for Bible match. You've got this audio clip as we come into this hour. My colleague, a man by the name of Amos, is an itinerant pastor on the continent of Africa, the part of the world where Christianity is growing in the greatest numbers. A translator, a colleague of mine by the name of Lillian, translate what Amos is saying. Again, a lot of pastors listening now, I pray that you cannot identify with what Amos is talking about here, where a lot of times the congregation, the pastor is the only one with a Bible. But this is Amos. He's in the country of Tanzania, Africa.
3: The main challenge has been access to the Bible. We preach, but many people do not have a reference whereby they are able to refer back whatever you have preached or taught them and read the Bible for themselves and even understand further what you have preached. That has been our biggest challenge, but through Bible League and this Project Philip program, many people now have access to the Bible. All the churches I'm pastoring, they have been able to get engaged in the program, and now many of my members have got a Bible. And so preaching, teaching has been made easy because everyone has a reference. When you're preaching, people can be able to open the Bible and refer to what you're teaching.
2: Well, it makes sense, doesn't it? You have a Bible, you can become that faithful Berean we talked about in the last segment. You know, three of those in Amos's congregations there in Tanzania praying for a Bible. Jaime works long hours as a cobalt miner. He has a wife, children. He's a former animist, now a believer praying for a Bible. Essie is a 70-year-old widow, a former animist, now a baby Christian at age 70. And then Tomas, his wife, and their children want to follow the ways of the Lord. They're praying for a Bible. So, Kevin, there is this significant need all over the world, certainly the continent of Africa, but you've also got this clip of my colleague Jared went into a village there in Tanzania, met a woman who had never seen a Bible study, had never seen a Bible in 20 years of walking with the Lord, but oh, the joy that came when she finally received her own Bible.
4: Isaiah 55 does really stand out because it shows that we can really trust that when we are sharing the Word of God, this is going to be an incredible investment. Mm. We know that it's not going to return void. I think of the testimony recently of Farasia in Tanzania. In the area where she was at, she had never seen a printed Bible study or even a Bible, you know, in several different churches in there until she was in retirement age and received her very first Bible as a result. The generosity of the Bible League donors. What an incredible gift to her, to that village.
2: There you go. 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Every gift double today because of this match. How many will you send today?
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0: is from New York. 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
1: Welcome back. It's That Kevin Show, thatkevinshow.com. And I want to say thank you for those of you that have been listening, for those of you that have been calling, for those of you that have gone online and given your gift. Bibles are going out. That means the truth is going out. That means people are going to be touched by it. That means people are going to come to faith in Christ. And that's the thing. You want to hear me say the thing out loud? That's it. That we get more people to come to know Jesus. And the Bible helps us accomplish that message and that mission. And Michael Woolworth, it is always fun to say thank you to those who have been part of the task.
2: Well, we've been here almost 90 years, Kevin, doing this work the Lord has called us to. You know, our founders in the early days always envisioned caring groups of Christians that would catch a glimpse of what God is doing in his world and say, you know what, I've got to be a part of that. And I'm thanking people like Mitch in Upper Arlington, Ohio, said, count me in. Rita, listening in the Bronx today, said, Michael, Kevin, count me in. We're at this point of just north of 2,000 Bibles on their way. Frank of South Hackensack, New Jersey said, I want to make a $250 gift enough to put Bibles into the empty waiting hands of 50 believers that we know by name at Bible League. And Kevin, I know, inflation's still up a little bit. You know, we're paying a little bit more for gasoline. It's back to school time. A lot of reasons to say no, but to see this listening family saying yes, and filling the need for Bibles, 50 here, 500 there, 1,000 over here, right? It's encouraging to us at Bible League. You've done it before. Let's do it again. We're officially done at the end of September. I mean, soon we're going to be what? Running out of the month of September. So again, take this opportunity to be as generous as you can. Kevin, you're great to remind listeners, we've got a Bible for Bible match. We have friends of Bible League. Elsewhere in the country saying, you know what, we believe in what this ministry is doing. We know there's an opportunity right now. We want to come alongside every single gift that's given, regardless of size, and double it so that when we get to the finish line, we're at that 10,000 Bible mark, they will essentially double whatever has been given. So again, take advantage of that. Two ways to get involved, as Kevin ably reminds you, 800 Yes Word, 800 Yes Word, or thatkevinshow.com. And, you know, Kevin, let me say this too. We always see a big gift, something that's kind of always kind of sitting out there by itself. Somebody who says, my financial position is a little better than I thought it would be, and I've been wanting to do something significant for the kingdom. If you could make a gift of $5,000 today, that'll take care of 1,000 Bibles. With the match, we'll double that. And Kevin, that's what we need right now. Again, this is not a campaign that'll go on forever. We'll wrap up by the end of September. But again, every gift, people like Paul and Jerry earlier making gifts, that keeps us encouraged. And we're praying that we can get to the finish line together.
1: 1-800-937-9673 is the number by which you can make that gift. And it's true. Last year, I think we had a man that said, I'm blessed. God has blessed me. And he gave a $15,000 gift. And it just blessed people. We were able to give, when the show was only on in one market, just in the New York area last year, almost 10,000 Bibles just from the New York area alone because of that one gift. Friends, I know that there are many of you listening across the country in as many cities. We're in 400 cities. There are many of you that have the ability to do something on a larger scale. I'm not going to give you the number. It's not up to me. That's between you and God. But if you have the ability to do that and you're feeling a tug at your heart, you know you want to give to causes that actually affect a return. You want to get a good return for your investment. Think about this, and we haven't talked much this week, Michael, about the magical multiplier, the miracle multiplier, as I like to call it. But for every Bible that goes out, the Bible League, conservatively, for 88 years, has been able to reliably and with full integrity say that at minimum, about 12 people come to faith in Christ because of that copy of the scriptures going into circulation. What happens when it goes into circulation? People come to faith in Jesus. What happens? They go through the Project Philip program and they start learning about discipleship and what it means to live as a Christian. It just continues to bring the gospel into people's lives in a way that is fresh, that is real, that they honestly understand there is a God. He loved me. He sent his son to save me. And we want to do everything we can to see as many. We want to plunder hell. 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But we can't be about plundering hell and say and rescuing those that are headed there if we stay in our little box and we don't do anything. If we stay sitting off to the side and say, oh, that's really a nice thing that they're doing over there. I hope somebody takes care of that. No, friends, whether it's you giving a one-time gift of $5, whether it's the guy that lives across town from you that gives a gift of $5,000, and it's every gift in between, every one of those gifts is prayed over. I know this for a fact. Michael has said before that I've made a trip to the Bible League headquarters there in Illinois, and I have. They pray over the Bibles that go out. They pray over the gifts that come in. They pray that God would use them for his glory and magnify his son and bring people to saving knowledge of what it is. Michael, I don't know of a better, again, going back to the idea of return on investment, I don't know of a better spiritual return on investment than what Bible League is doing.
2: Well, if you can find it, go chase that today, right? But, you know, if this is what you've been praying for, and the opportunities, you know, be a part of this today. I want to tell you of 182 believers praying for Bibles right now in India. We have time for that, Kevin?
1: Let's do that as soon as we come back. We're talking about Bibles, 1-800-937-9673. If you're a Christian, you know the story of the crucifixion, but have you ever really considered what Jesus physically endured? The Suffering of the Lamb examines the historical and archaeological evidence surrounding Christ's passion, drawing from ancient sources and archaeological discoveries. Detailed illustrations help you visualize what actually happened, while the book also explores the deeper question of why Christ suffered in this particular way. Deepen your understanding of Christ's sacrifice. 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
1: Just 2 weeks before his tragic assassination on September 10th, 2025, conservative leader Charlie Kirk sat down for one of his final interviews to wrestle with a timeless question. Does God still speak today? 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

0: Welcome back. Kevin McCullough, That Kevin Show, thatkevinshow.com for all things, including your chance to be part of plundering hell by sending Bibles. What is plundering? It's thieving. Why are we thieving hell? Well, we're trying to steal the enemy's exploits. He wants to drag as many people to hell with him. We want to prevent him from doing that. We want to go to the places where people are on the verge of being lost and say, no, God loves you. We want to rescue you. That's what we want to be about. 1-800-937-9673. One of the most effective ways that I know of to do that is to send Bibles. And that's what we're talking about with Michael Woolworth from the Bible League. And you were saying, Michael, of a very specific situation where there's 182 people that are asking for copies of God's Word.
1: Yeah, as I take you to India, let me just say thanks to William of Verona, Pennsylvania, said I'm in at 20 Bibles. Sherwin of Ridgefield Park, New Jersey, said, Michael, Kevin, count me in, a $200 gift to take care of 40 Bibles today. And then Doreen of Glendale, Arizona, said, I want to make a $500 investment to fill the empty waiting hands of 100 believers that we know by name at Bible League. Kevin, our prayers, our work, all focused on a blessing just north of 10,000 believers that we know by name at Bible League. They're in the regions of Asia, Africa, the Middle East, Latin America. The commonality is what? God has them planted in places where it's nearly impossible to find a Bible. The very thing that they need, they want, is something they've not been able to find to this point. But enter listeners to That Kevin Show, call by call, click by click, through people like William, Sherwin, and Doreen. We're getting it done today. We're officially done the end of September. So again, as you listen today, give thanks to God that he has a church in a place like India, right? But come alongside these believers who aren't asking for pity. They're not asking for our protections today. They're praying for what? It's the precious Word of God. You've got this audio clip. My colleague Bobby resides within the walls of India. He went to this place in India. I won't identify exactly where Vishnu is. But he said, you know what, Michael? He says, God is bringing people to saving faith. Some of the most unlikeliest of characters, if you will, are coming to Jesus. And he said, we get to be a part of it.
2: People whom we have written off, they are responding to the gospel. So that itself is a miracle. And it gives us great encouragement to share the gospel to even to the worst of sinners. And someone opened God's word. Someone told them. Someone cared for them. And that's how their lives was changed.
1: Hmm. Yeah, Bobby, in the country of India, most populated nation in the world, China held that spot for a number of years, but with all of their restricted family policies, India now tops that list. About 1.5 billion people call India home. The land of Gandhi, as I say, long gone are the days when Gandhi promoted a nonviolent Hinduism. The party that's in power, led by a man by the name of Modi, essentially said to the Christian community, there's no room for Christianity within the walls of India, where Hinduism kind of rules the day. Kevin, there's anti-conversion laws in 26 states within India. If you tell somebody what Jesus means to you, they can take that wrong. They can falsely accuse you of trying to forcibly convert Hindus to Christianity. Again, that is a crime in 26 states there. That is the country that we're talking about, India. But I want to tell you about a man by the name of Vishnu. He is a rickshaw driver. He drives passengers from point A to point B. Some of those are tourists. Some are locals just trying to get to work. But again, that's how he provides for his family of five. He is a rickshaw driver. Kevin, in a very quiet, winsome way, he shares the gospel. When he sees opportunities, he's able to talk with his passengers. But again, he'll share the gospel. He'll invite people to come to our Project Philip Bible study in the Hindi language. Some of these people have turned him into the authorities. He has been beaten. He has been jailed. This man has paid a price as he's been willing to share the gospel. But Kevin, I can tell you a lot of the people that are passengers in his rickshaw have said what? They've said yes to Jesus. They've come to these Bible studies, usually about 20 people gathered at a time from week to week, maybe 8 to 12 weeks in length. And I can tell you today, by the grace of God and through the gumption of this man, Vishnu, willing to suffer for the gospel, 182 people have said yes to Jesus in recent months. And we can roll that up to about 200, right, to make it easy. So again, do the math on that. At $5 a Bible, that's a $1,000 gift. I'm convinced there's somebody listening right now that could take care of that. We've mentioned this gift level of $150 for 30 Bibles. You know, any combination that you can be a part of, I can tell you, it's kind of the eyes and ears of this ministry now, almost 90 years young. It is always a joy, Kevin, for me to circle back to waiting believers like those part of Vishnu's circle there in India. Hey, the Bibles you're praying for, they're coming.
0: Wow. I can only imagine how well that's received. 1-800-937-9673, 1-800-937-9673, 1-800-YES-WORD, 1-800-YES-WORD, if it's easier for you to remember the acronym 1-800-YES-WORD, or the number 1-800-937-9673, or if you want to do it online, thatkevinshow.com, click the banner at the top of the page. But it's interesting, Michael, we talk about the impact of God's Word on our own lives. And I think that those of us that give to this cause, we flourish and we see other human beings flourish when the gospel is applied to who we are, when we recognize the sin in our life and we confess it and we say, Jesus, I can't, but you can. And where does that knowledge and authority come from? It comes from the revealed Word of God, which has historical evidence to back it up that beats most archaeological finds that scientists say are valid on the planet today. There is more proof that this Bible is true than almost anything else that you can point to. And what I want to tell you right now is that if you are a doubter, the solution is not to continue to doubt and to criticize those who are asking for Scripture. The solution is to ask the question, why do they ask for Scripture? What is it in Scripture that gives them the encouragement and the strength and the power to carry on when those bad times come? You know what it is? It's God's Word. It's His truth. It's the saving knowledge that the God who made us has not abandoned us. And so for those of us that call Jesus our Lord, we want to get that encouragement into the hands of those who need it and of those who ask for it. I think it's a higher moral good to give a Bible to someone who asks for it than to give a piece of bread to a man who is starving and asks for one. I think it is the best thing that we can do because it helps settle the bigger question. Our life on this planet will come to an end. What happens next? That's what the Bible League is addressing with every Bible that goes out. 1-800-937-9673, 1-800-937-9673, or go to thatkevinshow.com.

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9: Wow, it is so much exciting, you know. There are people who have never owned a Bible. You know, they've just looked at the Bible the far distance where the pastor is preaching with the Bible with its torn up pages, you know. But when they receive the certificate, receive the Bible, we can see the excitement. You know, and going back home, then they can read with their families and with their friends, you know. So I think for them is, you know, a very exciting experience. I remember the one time when the old lady, about 8 years, went through the program and she graduated and she received a Bible for the first time. And I could see the tears going through her cheeks and was happy to can have a Bible and to read it, you know.
10: The happiness of having the Bible is what he's talking about there. That is, Michael Woolworth, is that a pastor, IBD?
11: Yeah, he's a pastor on the continent of Africa. BB is one of these guys, Kevin. He'll walk through a village. People will pull on his shirt sleeve. You know, Pastor BB, my Bible coming today, right?
10: Oh.
11: So he's grateful that we're here today filling that need, right?
10: But yeah,
11: Kevin,
10: well,
11: I love it.
10: Capture something that he's talking about there because he says the happiness that they experience. In Psalm chapter 1, and we may be familiar with it, it says, blessed is the man that walks not in the counsel of the ungodly, which we can find that counsel everywhere in our culture. The ungodly counsel is the vacuum. It swallows us up. But not the one that stands in the way of sinners, nor the one that sits in the seat of the scornful, the people that scoff and mock and everything else. Rather, his delight, his happiness, is in the law of the Lord, and in his law, his word, does he meditate day and night? If you translate blessed is the man, what that is in Hebrew in the Psalms is literally, if you translated it to today's word, it's like saying, this is the good life. The good life is not a beer to drink. This is the good life. The good life is what? What does the psalmist say? To have God's word, to meditate on it, to let it meditate inside your heart, to let it just take over, if you will, your thoughts and your mind and your actions and your attitudes, to literally let it become a part of you in such a way. And what does it do? It brings delight to your life. Friends, there's not a single Bible League recipient that I've ever heard in any of the sound bites Michael's ever brought that did not express joy when they got their Bible.
11: Yeah.
10: There's nobody that got a Bible and went, man, I was hoping for something else. No, they're ecstatic. Why? Because the good life, experiencing the life at its highest, it's not driving a Mercedes. It's not living on the Upper West Side. It's not having all of the latest iPhones and Nikes and everything else. We can imagine what the good life is. What does the psalmist say the good life is? It's to let God's word go into our hearts for us to delight and to meditate on it and to let it illuminate us, to let it delight on the inside of us, to literally bring to us a life and a light that we wouldn't have otherwise. That's why we do Bible League. We want to bring the delightful word of God, the word of God that lights up lives, that brings happiness, that brings joy, even in sometimes very difficult circumstances.
11: Well, you know, as BB talked about, the young woman at the end there, 80 years of age, Kevin, had lived all of her life within the grips of pagan beliefs and practices. Somebody introduced her to the hope of the gospel. She's now a follower of Jesus. And as he expressed, she has joy now that she has the precious word of God. Hey, every $5 gift means what? You're putting tears of joy on the faces of Bibleist believers. We want to do that for just north of 10,000, about 25% of the need met, Kevin. We need to get there by the end of this month.
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14: 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And yet every bit of his spirit was saying, the cross we must go to if we're to save mankind. 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If a bee stung him, it hurts.
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13: 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On today's edition of Real Life Radio, Pastor Jack continues his series called The Life and Times of Jesus Christ and his message titled Christ, the Son of God. Now, this is a series about who Jesus really is, not the Jesus of popular opinion, but the Jesus of the Bible, God himself, who stepped into our world. And here we'll discover what it truly means to come to him. You see, a lot of us think that we know who Jesus is, but if someone were to ask us about him, would we really know what to say? You see, many of us are not aware that Jesus really isn't less than God. He is fully God, sent down to this earth in human skin to make a way for a relationship with him. So today, Pastor Jack reminds us that believing in Jesus is only the beginning. We're also called to receive him, to trust in him, and remain close to Him every single day. The closer we stay to Him, well, the more our faith is strengthened and the more our doubts and fears begin to fade away. Now with His message called Christ, the Son of God, here's pastor and Bible teacher Jack Hibbs.
14: Christ, the Son of God, we must believe in the Son. Believe in the Son of God. Well, you might say, well, I certainly do believe in Him. Listen, I don't mean believe in Him in a historic sense. Well, although that is important, I mean believe in Him as an absolute trusting sense. Why? Because Jesus was presented by God. He said early in our text, He said, "This is my beloved Son in whom I'm well pleased." Listen, He is, can I put it this way, and it's certainly accurate, this is my only approved, authentic, genuine, completely authorized version of me. There is no other. And this one that I'm showing you is the standard of what I will accept into heaven, nothing less. Listen, my friend, you've got to be just like Jesus to get to heaven. Did you know that? Well, you know, I've walked the grandma across the street today, so I get my brownie point. You don't get nothing. You've got to be just like Jesus to get to heaven. Well, how do we get there then? In 2 Corinthians 5:21, the Bible says that He, Jesus, who knew no sin, became sin for us that we might become the righteousness of God in Him. Are you ready for this? This is shocking what I'm going to give you. Even though Jesus never sinned, never did He sin. In 2 Corinthians 5:21, that message is this, that Jesus received from the Father the brunt, read Isaiah chapters 52 and 53, the scourge, the beating, the judgment, the pain, the isolation, the treatment, as though He Himself had committed every one of your sins and mine multiplied. Listen, look at who you are. Look at who I am. Statistically, I'm in the middle of my life. He paid all of my sins debt from this moment past, all of it. So stop bringing up the future, Jack, or the past, Jack, and look to the future. Stop bringing up the past, Mike, or Karen, or Bill, or whoever, and look to the future. All the past He's paid for, this current day He's paid for, and until I go to heaven, He's paid for it. This is outrageous. The Father heaped upon Him all my judgment. In return, the doctrine that Paul teaches us, that God imputed to us His righteousness. There's only one way to get to heaven. That's to be just like Jesus Christ. How does that happen? To be imparted by God, with the holiness of Jesus Christ, or else we're not getting in. You see now how human works is ridiculous in the mind of God? Boy, do we need to meditate on that. Jesus was presented to us by God. He's the only one acceptable. Secondly, Jesus revealed the will of God to us. He revealed the very will of God to us. Jesus exposed God's heart to us. Jot it down. I have no time to read it. 2 Peter 3, 9 and 10. Simply, God is not willing that any should perish. Jesus came to preach the good news. Matthew 7, 21. Jesus warned, "Not everyone who's associated on an outward basis with me shall enter the kingdom of heaven." He says, "Many, many people call me Lord, but not all of them will enter into the kingdom of heaven." Why? Because you need to make sure that you've experienced the revelation of Jesus Christ that comes through God. Secondly, Luke 22. It says in Luke 22, verse 40, "And when He came to the place, He said to them, 'Pray that you may not enter into temptation.' And he was withdrawn from them about a stone's throw away there in the Garden of Gethsemane. And he knelt down and he prayed and he said, Father, if it be your will, take this cup from me. Nevertheless, not my will, but your will be done. What was the will of the Father? Jesus performed it. It was not that man could be saved any other way. That was not God's will. Jesus even said, Father, if there's any other way, let this cup be removed from me. If man could get saved by good works, if he could be saved by moralizing his world, then let's go for it. If man can be delivered from hell into heaven any other way, then let's do it. And Jesus finally said, but not my will, thy will be done. Every bit of his human core was crying out, I don't want to go to the cross. And yet every bit of his spirit was saying, the cross we must go to if we're to save mankind. He had flesh just like you and I did. If a bee stung him, it hurts. We somehow make him something other than a human. But remember, he was the God-man. He was revealing to us the very will of God. And that will, by the way, right now, is gentle, kind, merciful, and forgiving. Don't wait, because that same will would be judgment, wrathful, and vengeful in the end. Receive him now. Also, Jesus is the pinnacle to God. Simply, I'll just say this, he is the only way. Thirdly, we see that we must accept the Son. We must accept him. Charles Spurgeon, this is a radical quote of 100 plus years ago, so listen to the English because it's well written. We just don't get it these days. Charles Spurgeon says, the sinner's reception of Christ results in this primarily. First, fellowship between God and man is restored. And second, that divine intercourse hallmarks the Christian life. That's beautiful. That divine intercourse hallmarks the Christian life. If you've accepted Jesus Christ, you will have fellowship restored with God. You will. You'll be experiencing it now. And you will forever be hearing the wooing, the flirtation, if I can put it that way, of Jesus saying, come with me and let's sit aside and let's talk in fellowship, as Spurgeon calls it, holy intercourse. If that word ever meant anything, it means the relationship between the Christian and their God. But we must accept him. We so trivialize these words these days. Well, you know, believe in God, come to Christ, accept him. It's much deeper than that. Am I boring you? Thanks, because I got to hurry. I'm excited about this. The second thing that we see, or I should say the first thing that we see here is accepting him means receiving him. That we receive him. This is so important. It's important to us. It's important to you. Mark chapter 12, beginning at verse 2. It was so important, Jesus said this. Now, at vintage time, he sent a servant to the vine dressers that he might receive some of the fruit of the vineyard from the vine dressers that they took, and they beat him and sent him away empty-handed. And again, he, the owner of the vineyard, sent yet another servant, and at that time they threw him in the head and sent him away shamefully treated. And again, the owner sent another, but they killed him. And many others, beating them and killing some. Therefore, still having one only son, the owner sent his beloved at last, saying, they will respect my son. But those vine dressers said among themselves, hey, look, this is the heir. Come, let us kill him and inherit the vineyard for ourselves. So they took him and killed him and cast him out of the vineyard. Therefore, what will the owner of that vineyard do when he comes? He will destroy those vine dressers and give the vineyard to others. Jesus is telling the story about himself. If you reject the reception of Jesus Christ, then judgment is hanging over your head. You know, so it's a fire and brimstone message. It's a fire and brimstone message if you want it to be. Well, I don't appreciate what he said this morning. If it leads you to say, Jesus, have pity on my soul and forgive me of my sin and be the Son of God to me, then this will be the greatest day of your life. You must accept the Son. Accepting means receiving. Accepting means dedication. Man, I wish we had another hour. We need to dedicate our lives to God. Don't raise your hand. But does your marriage stink? It's because someone in that marriage unit is not dedicated to God. Does your relationship with your kids stink? Someone's not dedicated to God. Don't look to your kids to be the ones. They probably are dedicated to God. It's probably your problem. We hear much more from youth saying, I wish my parents would get right with God, than we hear from parents saying, I wish my kids would get right with God. Dedicated. Is your home dedicated? At night when you pray, do you pray for the parameter of your home? I do every night. I pray for the property line of our home. Then I pray for the neighborhood. And then I pray for, even though I may not know some of you, I pray for your home. Lord, and my kids hear this. We pray together. I'm not saying that we're something. Most of the time we fall asleep while we're praying. I'd rather fall asleep while we're praying than watching Seinfeld.
16: 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And now, let's get back to today's message. Once again, here's Pastor Jack.
14: I think God's happy when we fall asleep praying to Him. Did you hear what I said? I think God's happy when we fall asleep praying to Him. It's better doing that than some other stupid thing. Be praying, Lord Jesus, and you pray. Also this, accepting means assent. Accepting means assent. In Matthew 16, verse 13, this is a wild portion of scripture. It's awesome. When Jesus came to the region of Caesarea Philippi, many of you have been there on our tours, He asked His disciples, listen, here's the question. Who do men say that I, the Son of Man, am? So they said, some say that you're John the Baptist. Some say that you're Elijah. Some say that you're Jeremiah. Notice, all guys who had been dead now. They're all dead. John the Baptist, these two other guys are dead. Some say you're come back from the dead. You're so powerful. Or you're even one of the ancient prophets. And He said to them, but who do you say that I am? And Simon Peter piped up and said, You are the Christ, the Son of the living God. And Jesus answered and said to them, Blessed are you, Simon Barjona, Simon, the son of Jonah. For flesh and blood has not revealed this unto you, but my Father which is in heaven. And I also say to you that you are Peter. You're a little, his name Peter, little stone. You're a little pebble.

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1: It's like, to us, we'd say it's a small mountain or a very large hill, a big rock, and the Jordan waters come out. There's a big cave. And they would throw their virgin children into there, their firstborns into there. They would throw animals into there in the worship of Pan. You know who Pan is. You ever watch the little cartoon Hercules? Pan's that little kind of geeky thing with goat body and a human head. Jesus was there. It's the center place of pagan worship in the world. When it came vacation time, Jesus took his disciples to the darkest place on earth. Can you imagine? Hey, let's pack up and vacation in Amsterdam. If you've been there, you know what I'm talking about. Let's pack up and vacation in Vegas. Atlantic City. Bourbon Street, New Orleans. Oh yeah, I want to parade my kid around while there's naked women and men on display in the storefront window. Oh yeah, sure. That was Caesarea Philippi. Jesus takes the boys on a vacation to take a break, takes them right into the darkest place in the world, and he says, who do you guys say that I am? Why did he say that? Because all of these gods were there, and people were worshiping. And in front of the God that you're worshiping, you would declare that God's name, and then do their worship, often sexual activity. Jesus, looking at all the stuff that's going on, turns to the disciples in Caesarea Philippi and says, who do you say that I am? Isn't that cool? They would shout up and say, great is Artemis, great is Diana, great is whoever. And then they would do those sexual acts or those pagan worship scenes. And Jesus simply turns to his disciples and say, who do you say that I am? Peter makes his declaration, and I think it can be said and argued that Jesus, when he says, upon this rock I will build my church. Upon this rock. See this big rock here? I'm going to build my church on paganism, worldliness, carnality, because it's just going to crush it. Because all this is just a lie. It's not true. Look at that. Aw. Come on, go ahead and say it again. That's exactly the result or the action we're supposed to have. Because the scripture says, regarding our ascent to him, is that we're to see him. John says, behold, the Lamb of God who takes away the sins of the world. What? The Lamb of God who takes away the sins of the world? The Jewish mind would say, what? The Lamb of God? That's the Lamb of God! Moses told us to take that little lamb into our house for 5 days. 5 days and five nights. We select him. He's without spot. He's without blemish. He's as cute as a button. Look at him. Don't you want to take him home right now? Look how cute he is. You want to take him home. That's exactly what God said to Moses. Moses, get a little lamb. Give it. Have the people select their lamb. They take it home and they play with it. They would feed it. They would sleep on the bed with them. And they would become very attached. And then at the end of that 5 day period, which is the 14th of Nisan, that little lamb would be taken by the head of the house down to the temple. And the father would be petting that little lamb and stroking that little lamb and then get a brazen bowl, a brass bowl, and put a bowl underneath the little chin of that little cute thing and slit that thing's neck from ear to ear. And the blood would flow in and everybody, just like you said, oh, how cute. That's exactly when John says, behold the Lamb of God who takes away the sins of the world. People said, what in the world is John talking about? Lambs die. Lambs spill their blood. How can Jesus be the Lamb of God? He is the Lamb of God. In the book of Revelation chapter 5, it says that I saw a lamb as though it had been slain. Jesus, the Lamb of God. There in Leviticus 23, verse 5, as you see, that's projected to you, for you, on the 14th day of the first month at twilight is the Lord's Passover. Passover what, people? Can you see? Maybe you can't. Maybe you can. See just above the ears of that little guy? I apologize for you guys over here. We have a camera projector built, burned out. See the marks of the blood right there? That's blood. It's supposed to be up on the top, too. We had to cut it off. Wouldn't fit. That blood there back in Egypt formed the shape of a cross. With whose blood does it form the shape of a cross on the doorpost and lintel of that house? The blood of the Lamb of God, Jesus Christ. It was all a model. It was all a type. And then finally, we're going to have to end with this. We must abide in the Son. We must abide in the Son of God. Can you write fast? I'm going to go through this and we'll be done.

0: Abiding produces fruit in your life. If you're fruitless, you're not abiding. Abiding means start hanging out with God. Start doing the things that hang out with God. Abide in God. Abide in Christ Jesus. It's the only way you're going to produce spiritual fruit. Abiding enables us to live life, really, truly. Jesus says, I've come to give you life and that more abundantly. You're not living until you've had Jesus. And thirdly, abiding displaces all doubt. Oh, I wish we could go into this. But the more that you abide in Jesus, fill your life with Him. You're going to be a fanatic, you know. You're going to be what the word originally means, thank God to Noah Webster and all of his hard work. Enthusiastic. Only a Jew or a Christian can use the word enthusiastic. Anyone else, if you're not a Christian, if you're not Jewish, you're not allowed to use the word enthusiastic. Did you know that? Can't use the word enthusiasm. Or should be a hypocrite. In is internal indwelling. Theos, God. Asm, astic, activity. Internal dwelling of God produces activity, excitement. The word can also be translated fanaticism. Oh, there he goes. That's right. I'm fanatic about Jesus. He's my lamb. It displaces all doubt, too. The more you abide in Jesus Christ, the less doubt you will have. We need to get out of here for second service. If you have not made Jesus Christ the Son of God in your life, you're in trouble. Putting it mildly. And I'll leave you with this. You might be saying, Jack, I have so much doubt. How can you know if Jesus is real? You can know. I want to ask you a couple questions if this is in your heart. Just a few. If you don't believe in Jesus this morning, what do you believe in? I'm curious to hear. And I'm sure it's going to be something wild. What do you believe in? Let me ask you a question. Is it real? How do you know it's real? Can you answer these questions? What evidence do you have? Fifth question I wasn't really going to ask, but I feel rather ornery. Fifth question is, how stupid can you be? There's overwhelming evidence. It's a sure thing. Jesus, the Son of God. You can bow your knee now, or you can bow your knee later. It's better to bow now. Father, in your name we pray. We thank you for Jesus, the author and the finisher of our faith. And we ask you, Lord, that you would possess us with an ever-deepening appreciation and knowledge. And Lord, may we embrace the Son of God, who is altogether love, who has given his life for us. Father, we thank you so much and praise you in Jesus' name.
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10: This is Carol Platt Liebau for townhall.com. As the 25th anniversary of 9/11 approaches, New York Governor Kathy Hochul is among the leftist Democrats who seem to have learned nothing and forgotten everything. Last week, Hochul visited the Islamic Cultural Center School of New York, whose imam blamed Jews for destroying the World Trade Center after the 9/11 attacks. What's more, Hochul appeared wearing a hijab. Perhaps she thought she was just respecting a religious tradition. But she's dangerously misguided. The hijab is a symbol of female submission, reflecting the view that women's bodies are sinful and must be covered lest men be tempted. Our Constitution protects religious liberty, so Muslim women are free to wear hijabs. But it's ironic and outrageous that left-wing women who accuse conservatives of plotting a real-life Handmaid's Tale embrace a symbol of the very female oppression they claim to fear.
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17: Probably when I get up on a Saturday and realize I have a bunch of things to do and I have no idea where to start.
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20: I get incredibly overwhelmed when I feel like I cannot take care of everyone and everything all at once.
16: Well, I think most of us know that feeling. And today on Focus on the Family with Jim Daly, we'll explore how stress and feeling out of control could be impacting your life. The good news is you don't have to remain stuck there. Thanks for joining us. I'm John Fuller.
21: That's a good line. Don't stay stuck there. Mm-hmm. John, we're talking to a lot of busy families who feel overwhelmed and they're running through life at full tilt, trying to keep everything going in the right direction. So those are, you know, kind of two different things, right? Go fast and make sure you're pointed in the right direction. It's my observation, and correct me if I'm wrong, that women tend to feel this the deepest. I've seen it in my wife, Jean, when she has a lot of responsibilities to juggle all at the same time. And that can be a real struggle for many wives and mothers especially. So our goal today is to give you a game plan for how to better manage your stress and anxiety. And we're going to hear from a couple of wonderful guests who know these feelings very well. Kathy Lipp and Sherry Gregory have written a wonderful book called Overwhelmed, How to Quiet the Chaos and Restore Your Sanity. And I think the title says it all.
16: It really does. And we've got more information about this wonderful resource and our guests on our website. Jim, here's how you began the conversation on today's episode of Focus on the Family with Jim Daly.
21: Let's start with a word of hope. That might be the better direction because we're going to concentrate on a lot of things that are probably broken or feel mm-hmm. broken. So let's start with that word of hope. Is it actually possible to not feel overwhelmed?
22: So maybe this doesn't sound super
21: it's
22: hopeful.
21: It's tripping you already.
22: I would say no, but I believe there's a game plan to get out from feeling overwhelmed.
21: So to help manage it better.
22: Right. Because I think that overwhelm can come from anything from having to run extra errands that day to the illness of a parent. So you've got the whole gamut in between, but the feeling is overwhelmed. And so that rises up in a million different ways every day, every week, every month. But there are strategies to not live in that place of overwhelm.
23: Well, and so many women, I think the overwhelm becomes their identity. They don't say, I have overwhelming circumstances. Mm-hmm. They say, I am overwhelmed. And so that's the hope that we'd like to bring today and through our book, is that it's possible to go from I am overwhelmed to there are overwhelming things happening in my life, but I am not overwhelmed. I am at peace. I am free and I have hope.
21: Well, let's start with the basics. What is the definition of being overwhelmed?
23: Well, if you look it up in the dictionary, like a good English teacher.
21: Which you are, by the way.
23: Yes. You know, the description in the dictionary is a description of a wave coming crashing over and turning you completely upside down. And when I speak on this, I use a slide of an enormous tsunami wave. And that's what it feels like, whether it's an external overwhelm because of the outside circumstances, or some of us, it's the internal overwhelm. We have huge emotions. I call it the emotion ocean coming up. But whatever it is, it feels like this force that is absolutely about to come over you and take over you and make it so that, I mean, if you've ever been tumbled in a wave in the ocean, you can't breathe. You're so disoriented, you don't even know which way it's up.
21: See, and that may point to why I'm a sick person, because I love that. I love to be turned over in a wave in the ocean.
23: But you then have a much higher need for stimulation and take risk.
21: Let's do that again. Mm-hmm. At least that's true when I was younger. Yeah. But on the serious side, that is that perpetual sense of being overwhelmed. Mm-hmm. You're saying it becomes part of who you define yourself
23: and
21: as.
23: And do you like that when it blindsides you.
21: No, of course not.
23: You like it when you choose it.
21: I'm choosing it. I'm in the ocean with my boys,
23: exactly.
21: And we're body surfing, and we're in 8-foot waves, and it's kind of exhilarating and exciting.
23: Yeah. And so you're on top of it.
21: Correct. Well, yeah.
22: And overwhelm is, I think, really at its core is a lot of circumstances and feeling that you have no control over.
21: Okay.
22: And so when you're caught up in somebody else's drama or external circumstances or emotions that really you don't have a way to manage, that's the overwhelming feeling that tends to shut us down.
21: Now, you have also created in your book, Overwhelmed, a quiz. Mm-hmm. What does that help you see in yourself?
23: The first quiz in the book, it helps them identify what kind of overwhelmed they are, whether it's decision fatigue or maybe they don't know their true self or they're not being true to themselves, doing too much for too many with too little for too long, having unexpected emergencies, or being overwhelmed by worry and disappointment. I mean, that was one of the things that you realized early on, Kathy, was that overwhelmed takes on so many different facets.
22: What overwhelms Sherry doesn't overwhelm me.
21: Okay, but so it's individual.
22: Right, but what overwhelms me, Sherry can handle with her hands tied behind her back.
23: In fact, I enjoy some of the things that overwhelm you.
22: Which is just... it's hard to be friends with somebody like that sometimes.
21: Oh, like, see, that's the friend you need, though.
22: It is. And that's exactly why we're good friends, is because we can talk each other down. We can help unravel some of that. I think it is so valuable to have somebody in your life who can help you identify what your overwhelm is and really help you with a game plan.
21: So you would, if you felt overwhelmed, it's possible you would call Sherry and say, help me.
22: Call, text, Facebook, message. Yeah, we do it all the time. If you look back at like our texting and stuff like that, we are constantly, I just was on a family vacation. I love my family. I love them to pieces. But there were a whole bunch of cries for help, cries for prayer. Sherry calls it processing. So it's processing through prayer, all of that. Because having somebody look from the outside and saying, I know it feels overwhelming, but here is your next step, is a huge, huge gift.
21: I want to talk about those personalities in just a minute, but you mentioned decision fatigue.
23: Yes. Mm-hmm.
21: And that, I'm just thinking of people close to me in my life.
22: Yes.
21: And how decision fatigue, I see that one. It's more prevalent in our marriage. What does that mean, decision fatigue?
22: Well, this came as we were writing this book. I texted Sherry and I said, I think, I can't remember if I said 80 or 90% of overwhelm is just decision fatigue. And she sat with it for a while and she said, you know what? I think you're absolutely right. We have so many more decisions we have to make than we've ever had to make before, because there are so many more things that are required of us. And so, you know, I had a much simpler life when my kids were little, but there were a bunch of decisions that had to be made. But now, you know, doing business, friendship, relationships, online, just look at how many channels we have on TV.
21: No,
22: decision
21: true.
22: Fatigue is everywhere.
21: It's true. And I think we all feel it. But again, I think women feel it to a greater extent than men often do, because there's so many things you got to decide.
22: Well, and this is so key in our time right now. We have so many more opportunities. Mm-hmm. You know, what were my opportunities 50 years ago for career and what I was going to do with my life? And now I have just unlimited opportunities, but it also means unlimited decisions.
21: Yeah. Now let's talk about those major personality types that you've uncovered. Describe each type and what overwhelms most women. Again, these things can fit with men as well, but
22: sure.
21: Let's go through the personality types.
22: So the first personality I'll talk about is the expressive, which is me. And I know we've talked about
21: you're
22: these
21: expressive.
22: I know. It's a shocker to everybody who knows me. And so we're the starters. We're the ones who love to get the ball rolling. We have ideas. We're innovative. But we also, when it comes to overwhelm, we have some really key issues that overwhelm us.
23: With an expressive, we become overwhelmed when life is no fun. And so we will start to add the fun to our life, and we'll start new things in addition to everything
21: like
23: we
21: have. Like too many new things?
23: Oh, way too many.
22: Way too many.
23: Because all the things we already started have gotten boring.
22: Or hard.
23: Or hard.
22: And when it's hard, we don't like hard. Hard is hard.
21: So discard hard and yes. Move on to the next fun
22: thing.
21: Yeah,
22: let's do the new, because it's fun to start things, but it's hard to finish.
21: So how does that come when it's like paying bills?
22: Oh, I'm not allowed to pay bills in our house because both Roger and I would end up in prison. I mean, I just know that. And so it's good to know what your strengths and your weaknesses are. And it's great, you know, how amazing is it that God often gives us somebody who is completely our opposite, which Roger is to me. He can make sure that bills get paid and we're not thrown out of our house. I make sure that we have a lot of fun in our relationship, and it's a good balance for us.
21: Okay, so that's the expressive. What's the next type?
22: Okay, so the analytic, and this is more of what my husband is. He's the one who makes sure the bills get paid on time. But there's definitely, for an analytic, I would say there's a process and a procedure to everything. And when those don't go according to plan, that can be really frustrating.
23: Yeah, the analytic becomes overwhelmed when life is imperfect. And almost always, it's the people in their life that are causing the imperfections.
0: It's not the process, it's the people.
21: That gives you a little feeling of what Jesus felt like, right? Everybody around me is not perfect.
23: Absolutely. And so they have a hard time making decisions because it has to be the perfect decision, and telling them to make a good enough decision, like, their eyes will cross. That's a concept they can't understand, good enough.
21: So how, let's again, putting it in the context of the woman having mm-hmm. that analytical gift,
22: mm-hmm.
21: how does that work in the marriage? I mean, what do you do if you're married to a non-analytic and everything your husband's doing is irritating you because it's not perfect?
0: It's not perfect, yeah.
23: You know, I have so much compassion for this particular woman, because in our society, the expressive is admired. We want them at the party.
21: Right.
23: But who wants the person who's busy going, "Oh, no, honey, that didn't happen on Thursday. That happened on Friday. Oh, no, it didn't happen at 2 o'clock. It happened at 2:07.
0: Are you saying there's something wrong with this?
23: I'm saying that that person generally is not popular at the party. But when you think about it, this is the woman who gains her sense of peace from having her home look beautiful. This was my mother. And having everything in the right place makes her feel not overwhelmed.
21: Right.
23: And when she lives with a bunch of Philistines who could care less, she can get that house looking beautiful. Maybe she stays up till 2 a.m, and then what happens at 6 o'clock? The people wake up.
21: Right. Yeah. The imperfect people.
23: Yes, yeah. And they ruin everything because they don't care. And so, you know, this is a hard position to be in. And I think, to answer your question, she needs to be really honest with her husband and say, "This is important to me." Just like you having a good time at a party mm-hmm. fills you up, these things fill me up.
22: And I think one of the biggest acts of service we can do to our fellow women is understand and recognize the strengths that they bring to the table.
21: Sure.
22: I am about as far from an analytic as you could possibly get. There is no scale for how far I am. But I so appreciate, and it's taken me years, because I thought they were just fun quelchers. And what I've come to understand is I need those analytics in my life, and they need me. We need each other.
21: Well, and it's a great point, you and Roger particularly, because you said he was more the analytic.
22: For
21: so
22: sure.
21: The early part of your marriage, what kind of conflict did this create?
22: Oh my goodness, I made him crazy. You know, to him, it's obvious when you take the toothpaste, you know, lid off, you put it back.
21: I'm You're like, one of those? You and Jean. Oh, no.
22: Why would you do that? Because you just have to take it off again. You know, that's the most basic example, but I know that it was frustrating for him to not do things in a particular way. But I come to understand, I'm one of the most blessed women in the world because my bed is made every day. It's not made by me, I'll be honest with you.
21: Oh, you are blessed.
22: I am. When I learned to call out in Roger, "Thank you so much for taking care of the details," because I know that's what makes our lives run.
21: Do you know how many wives' elbows just went into the ribs of their husband because of what you said?
22: Yeah.
21: I mean, ouch.
0: The bar just got raised.
21: Yeah. He makes the bed, honey.
22: Well, but you know why he makes the bed? Because I appreciate that he makes the bed. When we look at, you know, it's the same things that attract us to our spouse that make us crazy later on. And so when I came to understand, I do appreciate all this. I have to learn how to live with it, and I have to tell him how much I appreciate it.
21: Okay, we've only covered the expressive and the analytic. We got a couple more.
22: Okay.
21: But yeah. Before you do that, yeah. though, I wanted to ask this. When you realized this, did you begin naturally to create even workless between each other? So you went to your strengths rather than your weaknesses.
22: We absolutely do. So one of the things I've learned is Roger doesn't want to feel like he is doing the bills by himself. He wants to feel like we're in a partnership. So he does the bills while I'm sitting in the room, like organizing papers and stuff. He just needs to know that there's a team member with him. But bills fall squarely in his bucket. And, you know, we learn this in the kitchen. He is a master at getting the dishwasher loaded to maximum capacity. He has this figured out. I hate loading the dishwasher, so I do everything else, you know, putting things away, cleaning the counters. When we understood that, we stopped fighting about cleaning the kitchen. It's such a magic key. The dishwasher overwhelms me. The kitchen overwhelms him. Why are we forcing ourselves to do things that overwhelm us when we have somebody who is so much more capable and can just sit in their gifts and do what they're supposed
21: to do? Okay, but in that context, and we will get to the other types.
22: Yeah.
21: What do you do when you come to an impasse? Both of you
22: right.
21: hate the dishwasher.
22: Then we both have to suck it up and do it.
21: Okay.
22: And I know that's hard, but when you see yourselves operating 90% of the time in your strengths, that 10% becomes a lot less contentious.
21: That makes sense.
22: Yeah.
21: All right, let's go to the next one.
22: Drivers! Okay, drivers are the ones who want to get things done. They've got a plan, and even if they have to leave dead bodies in the road, they're going to achieve that plan. And a driver just, what overwhelms them is when life is out of control.
23: Yeah, drivers do not like surprises.
22: Yeah.
23: Because if there's going to be a surprise, they want to be the one who actually causes the surprise to happen.
21: Okay.
23: A driver, you do not, spontaneity for them is like 3 weeks of planning. They do not like to
21: I'm
23: have
21: thinking of some combos here.
22: Yes.
23: Yes.
22: Yeah. And then finally, the amiable. This is the person who just gets along with everybody. You know,
21: finally.
22: Yes, I know. I know. We need amiables. They're the one. They're the peacemakers, the peacekeepers. These are great people to have in your life. But the amiable becomes overwhelmed when life is filled with pressure from other people. That's a huge issue.
0: So is the amiable a people pleaser then?
23: They can tend towards.
0: Okay.
23: They can lean in that direction. Their downfall is that they tend to make everybody else make the decisions for them, and they never express what they actually want. But at some point, all of that becomes cumulative, and then they'll end up blowing up and saying, "You never listen to me. You never do anything I want to." And everybody around them is going, "When did you ever tell us what you wanted?
21: Okay.
23: When did you ever give us input?"
21: So what should that wife do, particularly, again, talking in the context of women? If she's an amiable married to a non-amiable.
22: So she needs to have a safe place to be able to say what she wants. And she needs to get brave and say, here's what I'd like. I'm willing to compromise. I'm willing to come to a consensus. But here is what I'd really like. And I think for the amiable, sometimes they still have to figure out what they really want.
23: Oh, yeah.
22: And so that's a self-discovery process that they have to sit in and pray in.
23: Well, and I think a lot of women, they know what they need, but even the idea of saying, I will want, that feels so
21: That's
23: selfish.
21: That's a hard thing to say.
22: Yeah.
23: We are so culturally ingrained that self means ultimately selfish. And yet what I found with my husband, you know, I'll dance around and never tell him what I need or want, and then I'll get mad at him when he doesn't do it. And he's a good man. If I would just say it in one sentence, I want this, most of the time he'll do it if I can say it clearly to him. But for me, it was years of coded communication. No, it wasn't really communication because he could never figure out what it was. And so I'm slowly in the last few years, it's been part of the overwhelmed journey, learning to say, and it's hard.
22: Mm-hmm.
23: It's hard for me to find out for myself. And then, of course, if I don't know, how is he going to possibly know?
21: Yeah. Oh, that makes such sense.
0: This is Focus on the Family with Jim Daly. And today we're hearing from Kathy Lipp and Sherry Gregory as they talked about a book they've written called Overwhelmed, How to Quiet the Chaos and Restore Your Sanity. And we'd recommend you get a copy of that from us at focusonthefamily.com/broadcast. And let's continue the conversation on today's episode of Focus on the Family with Jim Daly.
21: Sherry, I appreciate that, that knowing. But are you 10% better at that now, or 50% better in terms of expressing your desire to your husband so he clearly gets it? How often are you hitting it?
23: I'm one who has to take the time to be able to think, okay, what is going on right now? And in the past, what I would do is I would just immediately try to change what he was doing. Let me give a quick example. We were driving down for my father's remarriage, which was already a emotionally fraught event for me. And my husband wanted to take his car in to be washed. And so I offered to do it before we left, and he didn't want to do it that way. So I decided not to get into a big debate about it, but I was like, let me take it first. So I wanted to leave 20 minutes earlier.
21: Hey, I'm impressed you were ready to go, that you could go wash the car. That right there gets me.
23: Well, I was afraid we were going to leave late. And so I decided I'm not going to say anything. And I realized after we got there, what my real desire had nothing to do with the car. My real desire was to not be the one to drive the last leg of the trip. I was afraid that I was going to get stuck driving from 9 to 10 to 11 to midnight. And that did not turn into a big argument, but me realizing, hang on, I was talking about when to wash the car, when my real thing that I should have said is, hun, I'm really afraid that if you have me driving from 9 to midnight, I'll get into an accident because I totaled his other car a few months ago. Uh-huh. And so for me to look at I'm talking about washing a car, but my real need is to not be driving at night. And so I'm trying to use that kind of as my template. Okay.
21: Right.
23: I'm asking him to change what he said he's going to do. What's my real desire? What's my real need here in this situation?
21: So you've hit the four: the expressive, the analytic, the driver, the amiable, all of them pretty self-disclosed. Lastly, though, you have a kind of a nuance for what you almost identify as another, and that's the highly sensitive person. Mm-hmm. But I guess that would apply to any of the four.
23: Yes,
21: but
23: for sure.
21: You possess that, Sherry.
23: Yes.
21: What does the highly sensitive person react like, and how does it fit with these other four?
23: You know, the highly sensitive person, the first thing is they are very extra easily overwhelmed. And sometimes it can be emotionally overwhelmed. It could be sensorily overwhelmed. It might be the woman sitting in church and she can't concentrate because the drummer is beating the drum so loud. It might be the guy who can't concentrate because the woman sitting next to him, her perfume is just giving him a headache. And so they also tend to be very deep processors. Like, you'll say something and forget it. 5 days later, they're still mulling over what you meant by that.
21: Yeah.
22: She remembers things that I said 3 years ago. I'm like, I said that, but she remembers.
23: I remember where we were when
22: she
23: said it.
22: Yeah, it's crazy. And so I'm a highly insensitive person, apparently. But it's true that they have to chew on things for longer. They need to process longer. There's more.
23: When I learned about this, and I would go to a faculty meeting where they would want to bring something to an immediate vote, I started becoming the person to say, can we please have 24 hours? Can we please have 48 hours to think about this? Because I don't know what I think about something until I've had some time to process it. And usually it is 24 to 48 hours.
21: Well, and you talk about in your book, the future you, to aim for that future you. Describe what you are getting at there, the future you. It sounds a little funny. But what are you aiming for? And then let me have a follow-up.
22: Well, it's talking about serving your future self. Who do I want to become? And so one of the tools we have in the book is a personal manifesto. And I love this. I've written out things, and Sherry has too, about who I am at my best self and who I want to become. And so things like, you know, I love God, I love my people, and I love his people. I tell the truth, but I tell it with love. These are the things that I don't always do 100% of the time, but it's what my best self does. And so what I'm trying to do with God, directing me and guiding me, is to become the best version of myself in the future as I possibly can. I'm constantly working for that.
21: I would think that creating that future you perspective can be a little bit demoralizing at times. Let me just take an easy one. You know, I struggle with this as well. But if you look out a year, now we're in January, I'm sure many people have just set their New Year's goals, right? I'm going to lose 20 pounds.
22: Yeah.
21: And this is a common one.
22: Yeah.
21: And you get to December at the end of this year going, I've actually put 5 on.
22: Yes.
21: But that wasn't my future you.
22: Right.
21: And now you're already disappointed, in a hole, recriminating yourself that you didn't do what you set out to do.
22: Yeah.
21: How do you not get trapped in that vicious cycle?
22: Okay. First of all, I think, we have these goals, and I think goals are important, but they come second to who do we want to become? So instead of saying, I'm going to lose 20 pounds by the end of the year, I say, I have to earn health every single day. So what that means is today I need to go take a walk. It doesn't mean I need to go prep for a marathon, but today I need to spend a little bit of time going for a walk. I need to take care of myself physically, mentally, spiritually, and emotionally. And so when you really see that a lot of this future stuff is really self-care, it really changes your perspective on it. It's not beating yourself up for those extra 5 pounds. It's saying, what can I do today to take really good care of myself? And today, all God is calling me to do is move my body, you know, to go out and take a walk and to go enjoy what he, this whole great world that he's provided for me. And when you change that perspective, it seems so much more indulgent at first, but it's actually things you can stick with. What a concept. You could stick with going for a walk every day.
21: I really like practical steps like that. And what a great conversation with Kathy Lipp and Sherry Gregory about changing our mindset and understanding the different ways we respond to unexpected challenges in our lives. And I'm looking forward to hearing more of their insights next time. If this topic resonates with you, we certainly recommend you get this excellent book by Kathy and Sherry, Overwhelmed, How to Quiet the Chaos and Restore Your Sanity. And make a monthly pledge of any amount to Focus on the Family, and we'll say thank you by putting a copy into your hands. It's a win-win arrangement. You get a great resource, and we're able to encourage and support more families because of you all year long.
16: Yeah, and Jim, we hear proof of how donations to this ministry are transforming lives all the time. 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
21: Well, that's well said, Dennis, and I so appreciate your comment. 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
29: Well, welcome back, everybody. Today is Wednesday, and we are so excited to be with you. My name is Dr. Nathan Cassis, and I have with me Dr. Robin Cassis, my co-host. Dr. Robin, how are you today?
30: I'm really good. I love this subject.
29: Yeah, it's rich, isn't it, Dr. Robin?
30: Oh, the love of God.
29: And we have our special guest for the third time in a row, Dr. Tony Cassis, a.k.a. Dad. with us, who is going to continue to provide his wisdom on the scriptures as his doctorate of theology rightfully arms him with. And today's a very, very strong theological topic, Dr. Tony, because we're going to dive into some controversial, ideas that someone might not fully understand. But I'm going to throw it to you straight away because we're talking about coming back to the original. The old gate is always tied to coming back to what's withstood time and circumstance and culture and change of emotion, change of this, change of that. And we really can't come back to the original without coming back to where the scripture says it all began. And that's with the foundation of love.
31: Love is the foundation.
29: And so I'm probably going to challenge a little people listening today. You know, we're going to talk about, did Jesus come because of sin or did he come because of love? So, I mean, I don't want to go into these waters alone, so take it away.
31: Well, first I'd like to thank yourself and Mum, Dr. Robin, for letting me be a part of this wonderful program. I really believe it's refreshing the body of Christ.
29: Amen.
31: But in my own recent experience, I, I came to Christ mostly through fear, fear of going to hell and other fears. But in my journey, and thanks be to God for, you know, Mum's input and yourself in recent years, I've come to realize that the whole reason why creation was brought forth was to express God's love to a creature that wasn't in the Godhead, and then to exalt that lowly creature into the Godhead. This is the reason why we say he came for love.
29: Wow.
31: He loved us enough to not just create us, but to take us from our lowly estate and make us equal with him on the throne of the universe. And to demonstrate love, he had foreseen our independent trait, because if you love something, you have to give them choice.
29: Yes.
31: And he knew that if he created something that wasn't embodying his spirit, it would ultimately choose against him.
29: Wow.
31: And this is why the cross had to be introduced as a redemptive plan, at least the original plan, right? And that's why John says in his letters, he who was born of God sins no more.
29: Wow.
31: So Adam was born through God's creation, but he wasn't born of God.
29: I get
31: he had a free spirit. He had an eternal spirit, but he wasn't embodying Holy Spirit.
29: Yes, yes.
31: See, after the cross, everyone who believes receives Holy Spirit, and he fuses himself to us. We are now a part of the family by nature. This is incredible.
30: And can I just add something here? You're talking about the Spirit, but this is another act of the Spirit that he waited to come, and then that Jesus went so he could come.
31: Yep.
30: And so that is an act of one love action after another.
31: Yeah. You know, how would I demonstrate love if I was God? I would certainly not pick a cross and all that agony.
29: Yeah.
31: Unfortunately, because of sin, pain was introduced to a perfect system. And ever since Adam and Eve fell, pain and death has been a part of everyday living.
29: Yeah.
31: And you talk about the original never had pain and suffering in it. That only comes after independence from God.
29: Mm. And I think it's important to bring this scripture out that we're going to read right now, because it ties into coming back to what was set in place before any kind of corruption, before any kind of interference. And it actually is in the book of Revelation.
31: Yeah, in Revelation 13, John speaks about the Lamb that was slain before the foundation of the world.
29: Mm.
31: So if he's slain before, then God already had foreseen man wanting to be independent.
29: So that kind of debunks, if he's slain before, then my sin isn't what triggered him to redeem me.
30: No, he came for love. He came for love. And sin was introduced, but he came for love.
29: Wow.
30: But I can tell you, why did God create this plan?
29: Mm.
30: It was for love.
29: Mm.
30: He wanted a family.
31: Yes, Pastor, because love is about others. And because God is love, he doesn't just love, he embodies love.
29: Yeah.
30: Yes.
31: So he could not, and this is my human thinking, the Trinity was so generous. They wanted to share that love with trillions. We don't know how many people from Adam and Eve onwards have been saved, but I would say it's more than trillions.
29: Mm.
31: Every generation, God has his remnant. And it's in the trillions. And now trillions of people are literally part of the family. Wow. Yeah.
29: And I think if I could just say, this is what really, really, when you bring it up against other faiths, especially Islam, this is what really, really, it knocks it on the head.
31: Mm.
29: See, to the Muslim, God is only one.
31: Yeah, but if he's one,
29: he can't love.
31: Because you need more than one.
29: Because
30: there
29: you need more than one person. If you are one, you're very selfish.
31: Yep.
29: Because love means you need to have more than one to be able to share
31: Yes.
29: You know, in an experience, share in intimacy.
31: Yes.
29: And again, this is why, you know, the Shema, the favorite Hebrew prayer, Hear, O Israel, the Lord our God is one. But he's talking about the three, the Lord our God, because of their love for one another, they are one, but in three persons.
30: And you know that you said about there has to be more than one.
29: Yeah.
30: But to have that conversation and communication, like communion with God, there has to be more than one.
29: That's exactly
30: Other
29: right.
30: Other than that, if there's only one way communication, it's control. It's someone controlling you with their opinion.
29: My Lord.
31: Wow.
29: My Lord.
31: And I mean, I'm not trying to say we are the embodiment of God, but Father, Son, and Spirit, Father, Mother, Son.
29: Yeah.
31: So, and no offense to any couples who don't have children, but when there's only two, it's
29: still
31: a couple.
29: You're not a family.
31: It's only when there's three that it's a family.
29: Yep.
31: But he wasn't satisfied with just three.
29: Mm.
31: They are literally God, but he has now included us through the Holy Spirit as part of the Godhead. And a lot of Christians will have difficulty in that.
29: Yeah.
31: We're not exalting ourselves above God, but he wants us at least at his level.
29: Well, David said,
31: You made him a little lower than the angels, and now you've exalted him.
29: Yeah.
31: Right?
30: Yes.
29: And so, you are God. David said, little G.
31: Yeah.
29: I've got I'm a little G with the big G living in me.
31: Yeah.
29: If that could be on a T-shirt, I would wear it. But something important here we need to talk about is that, see, Adam obeyed because he obeyed, not because he trusted.
31: Wow.
29: See, the first type of obedience to the walking in the garden with the cool of the evening and the fellowship, they had fellowship, but they didn't have communion.
30: Yeah.
29: And this is an important thing. Adam obeyed, but I really believe, and I've done the neuroscience research with this, because when the serpent comes and tempts Eve, if she believes, she would choose different. See, if Adam believed, he would have chosen different. So this whole thing about Jesus bringing us back as we go into the break, Jesus came to not just have us obey, but to have us trust him with our life.
31: Wow.
29: Because he loves us that much that he gave up his life. We can trust him with our life. And so as we go into the break, you need to hear that today. It's not because of sin, it's because of love.
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4: The one who loved you first is still loving you best.
29: All right, Dr. Robin, we are back after that hot session before the break, and I'm going to throw it to you straight away because I know you want to expound on this about obedience, trust, and love.
30: Yes, I want to talk about it because it's the key. It's the key. If you really, really want to be obedient, then the key is your love for God. And this is the thing that will cause you to be obedient.
29: That's right.
30: We think that obedience is what we should do, and then we will love God.
29: Mm.
30: No, love God, and then you will be obedient.
29: Wow.
30: And that's the way it should be.
29: Yeah.
30: Because that's what God put in us first.
29: Mm.
30: He didn't put in us law to be obedient without first putting, he loved us.
29: Yeah.
30: Because he proved it. He sent Jesus.
29: Yeah.
30: For love.
29: Because he first chose us.
30: Yes. Because he first chose us, you were right. He sent Jesus for love.
29: Yeah. Yeah.
30: And not to save us from sin, except that he did love us that much that he would save us from sin.
29: This is it. This is it.
30: That was the result.
29: Yeah.
30: That wasn't the reason.
29: Yeah. But the key here is that, Dr. Robin, all throughout the First Testament, we see, you know, in a kind of summation of a non-believer's view, we probably see a hard God dealing with peoples that don't follow him, moving them out, giving them, you know, time, but then dealing with them. And something I learned in one of my courses was really powerful, this what was said. From, you know, Genesis to Malachi, it's the same God that's from Matthew to Revelation.
31: This is it.
29: But what changes from Matthew to Revelation in that intertestamental period from Malachi to Matthew, what changes? It's not the God, it's our perception of the God.
30: And our interpretation.
29: Because from Genesis to Malachi, we are interpreting God through his actions. We're seeing his hand deal with foreign peoples. We're seeing his hand of judgment. We're seeing his hand of law with the children of Israel, holiness, right? So man's interpreting him through his action. But when Jesus comes, we're now interpreting him through his motivation.

0: versus the God we fear to love.
1: Whoa.
0: And we need to get to the God that we love. And so because we love him, as Dr. Rubham said,
2: we will reverence
0: there
2: him.
0: There it is. We reverence him.
2: It's a different type of fear altogether. Yes. It's a reverence. We'll reverence his name. We'll reverence his laws. We'll reverence his everything.
1: Yes.
2: And that will be a fear that will come in us, a godly fear, not the fear of an evil spirit.
1: Yeah, it's not a fear of torment like John says.
0: Yeah,
1: it's a fear of love.
0: I'm learning that, you know, perfect love casts out all fear. The Holy Spirit does not speak through the motivation of fear, even to righteous acts. Fear does not motivate anything in God in your life.
2: See, God doesn't make you fear to love him. It's the not that. And that's an interpretation through circumstances in our lives. He's a hard taskmaster. He's a control freak. No. God loves us. It's a different type of fear. It's a reverence of that love.
0: Yeah, and the fear that we're talking about here is the fear of the Lord. It's one of those seven spirits that the Spirit is. You know, he is the fear of the Lord. The fear of the Lord is a line. You know, I did a demonstration one time at church. The fear of the Lord is like a blue line that we draw. And when we take that blue line away, there's a lot of room to move. And it's actually very, very insecure. But when you know that there's a line on the floor, then you know what path is set out before you. You know where your boundary is. And that's love. Love is limits. Love is boundary. So the fear of the Lord, again, I love my wife. And because I love my wife, she fears me in the sense that she respects me. She reverences me. Not because I control her, not because I'm a hard taskmaster or she's afraid that I'm going to do something to her. She loves me, and because of her love, she fears me. And I think this is where we've lost it with the Lord. We've gone from the God we love to fear to the God we fear to love.
2: And I think that if we get a hold of this, this will be one of the big keys to bring us back to the original plan of God.
0: Yes.
2: Because he put within us all that he's asked us to be and do. And so why should we fear that? You see, I'm thinking just like you spoke about why you came to Christ.
1: Yes.
2: And you came through fear, which you need to be set free from.
0: Mm-hmm. More and more every day.
2: And I didn't come through fear. I came through needing to be loved.
0: So true. Wow. So true.
1: Yeah, I had an ungodly fear of hell. And you mentioned in the break that, God didn't create hell for people.
2: No.
1: He created hell for disobedient spirits.
2: The
1: devil and the angel.
2: That's the one.
1: So he even gave angels choice.
0: This is it. Love.
1: Love. He loved the angels. He gave them choice. Some of them chose to be independent.
0: Yep.
1: And he prepared a place for them and judgment. And anyone who wants to be independent like the angels will unfortunately suffer the same fate.
2: And this is how the devil has used the situation of all these different doctrines to introduce fear, control, witchcraft, all these different things. And we have fallen for this. Some of us have swallowed the poison.
0: Yes.
2: That we get feared out of hell.
0: Yeah.
1: No.
2: We were never meant to go to hell. So why would we be feared out of hell?
0: And what's important here is that this fear always leads to accusation.
2: Always.
0: See, the parable of the talents.
2: Yes.
0: I hid my talent in the ground because I knew you were hard.
1: Wow.
0: Right?
1: Wow.
0: Adam's response, I hid because I was afraid. Why was he afraid? He just walked in with God in the cool of the evening the day before. Did he not know the nature of the one that he was having fellowship with? Exactly. He didn't know the nature of the one that he was having fellowship with. And this is why Jesus comes to bring us into the greatest intimacy.

0: see, so that we can not just see God's actions, we can know his heart, his motivations.
1: That's why he is fully man and fully God. Jesus is fully man, so he understands.
0: Mm.
1: He's not a hard taskmaster. He is not. He is not serving a hard taskmaster. He is fully man and fully God. Fully love.
0: Yeah.
1: Not part love. Fully love. And he died for fully love reasons.
0: Yeah. And the crazy thing here is when we allow fear to lead us to the Lord, it creates what I call, in a psychodynamic way, the favor line. We live on the favor line. And this favor line is, I do everything I can to work towards getting his favor instead of realizing I'm loved so much that I can live from his favor. So it creates daisy petal Christianity.
1: Yes, he loves me.
0: He loves me. He loves me not. He loves me. He loves me not.
2: And when we're good, he loves us. And when we're
0: all performance based. And bringing it back to the ancient truth, this is why I love this old gate. Because here we have the children of Israel. They've gone after other gods. They've gone and sacrificed their children in the fire. They've gone and bowed down to Baal, kissed it. Put the, all the false gods. They've done everything they could do to show God they're not the ones. They've abandoned. And guess what he says? Come back.
1: Yeah.
0: Return.
1: Yep.
0: Repair. Come back and read the law. So the law is not a sign that they're not loved. The law is a sign that even after all their debauchery, God is still saying, return. Mm. Come back. It is the biggest silencer of performance.
1: And I'm telling you, it's the real scene of God's love.
0: Yeah.
1: Because he wants them to be the original plan. And it's not because he won't accept them. He wants them to have the best.
0: Wow.
1: The original plan is the best.
0: Mm.
1: The wholeness, not just healing, but the wholeness that the world has ripped apart from them.
0: Mm. My God.
2: Incredible.
0: So I got a key statement here that I'd like to read out because I think it ties in with what we're about to say. So the one who never changes is the one who changes everything. And that's what we're coming back to. Another key statement here that we're going to bring out even more in the coming episodes. But Dr. Robin, I said this one to you. It's the old gate asks, who gets the authority to interpret your present? The oldest wound you have or God's ancient truth?
1: And the one that I'd like to say is, what gets to interpret this moment?
0: Mm.
1: Your history or his truth?
0: My God in heaven, this is so powerful. So something I think that God is bringing through this episode is we can't keep going through these gates until we come back to the truth of knowing his motive towards us is nothing but love.
1: And again, let's go back to where we started, where we said that gate has to be repaired because you've believed the lie.
2: Wow.
1: And interpreted your way of knowing and loving God, and also interpreted his way of loving you and knowing you.
0: Yep. I think it's powerful to understand he never changed. He hasn't changed.
1: No.
0: But what changed was their perception of who he was.
2: Exactly.
0: Jesus was the right perception of who he was. Everything else was a misconception of who God was.
1: The enemy's used that. The enemy has used this and he's used that and robbed us of that knowledge of God's love.
0: Wow. So as we get ready to close, we're going to dive more into this now, how it plays out, the old gate in our emotions, our neuroscience tomorrow. Dr. Tony, it's been a pleasure having you on for these
2: an honor for me.
0: Theologically based episodes. I'm going to throw it to you for a final word and then throw it to Dr. Robin for the final word.
2: The city of New Jerusalem is a gated community. Please listen to every one of these sessions because Dr. Nate and Dr. Robin are going to help us walk through each one of those gates.
0: And Dr. Robin, final word.
1: I would like to go back to Jeremiah again. So somebody read that out because I would like you to know this is so good for you.
0: Stand in the ways and see and ask for old paths where the good way is and walk in it. Then you will find rest for
1: your
0: soul.
1: That's why you go in to the old gate to find rest to your soul because it's the best way to go in.
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6: Still a few light little sprinkles here and there, and mostly cloudy skies throughout the entire area today. Going to see some more showers and thunderstorms this afternoon. All this cloud cover and the rain is going to keep our temperatures down, looking at a high just of 74 today. Tomorrow morning, we start off with a low of 70 degrees. We do hit a high of 88, but we have more chances for showers and thunderstorms throughout the day tomorrow before we finally clear out on Friday. I'm StormGuides.live meteorologist Stephen Parr.
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15: 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This message today is for those who refuse to conform to the increasingly godless society. This message today is for those who have stood firm in the midst of the pressure of compromise. It's for those who love people enough to tell them the truth about the gospel. Here's what the Lord's saying. Stay strong. Examine your life.
14: Look around and see or hear someone stand up for the truth, and you'll quickly see and hear the harassment descend. And then you'll quickly see and hear the not-so-subtle pressure to compromise. Well, up next on Leading the Way, Dr. Youssef looks at words in the book of Haggai. Here are words from a long time ago that offer challenge and courage for everything that was going on back then. And practical words about everything that's going on right now. 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
15: In times when people call good evil and evil good, there's a word from the Lord. In the times when wrong is called right and right is called wrong, there is a word from the Lord. In times when millions of people are departing from the truth one step at a time, at a time when thousands of pastors and preachers are slowly but surely undermining the truth of the Word of God and compromising it, in a time when many are unable to stand under the heat of the pressure of culture, in times when whole Christian denominations that once believed and taught the Word of God, now they've departed from it, we have a word from the Lord. In the times when people are undermining the authority of the Word of God, denying its relevance and mocking its power, we have a word from the Lord. During times like ours, the Lord speaks afresh from the ancient prophet Haggai. And He's speaking to the remnant. And to put it in the words of the prophet himself, both in verse 5 and 7, repeated twice. And the message is this: give careful thought to your ways. Give careful thought to your ways. This short series of messages I'm doing from the book of Haggai is truly a word from the Lord for each one of us. And I pray that everyone at the sound of my voice will take it to heart. In periods of history like our history, we are facing unprecedented challenges economically, when we're facing challenges morally, spiritually, where people's love for God has grown cold. During these times, times of danger, times of trouble, times of confusion, times when people are asking questions, even those who don't believe in God, saying, where is God? Times like these, it is of uttermost importance for believers to know what to do. It can make all the difference in the world. Please hear me right, because I'm aware of the fact that not many people like to do self-examination, and yet the Scripture, both in the Old and the New Testament, says examine yourself, examine yourself, examine yourself. And here is in the book of Haggai, said know where you stand. Examine yourself. Now, not many people like the word examination. I'm aware of that. In fact, I remember when I was a kid, only the nerds like exam time. Most of us just crammed in the last minute. When I thought of this, thought of the two boys who were talking with each other, and one said to the other, he said, "Why does your grandma spend so much time examining the Bible?" And the other boy said, "I don't know. She may be cramming for her finals." Now I'm going to take you back to the year 520 BC. But don't switch off on me. This is not a boring ancient history time. This is a word from the Lord. The year 520. Year 520 would have been just like any other year. In fact, most historians would have probably glanced over it and forgot all about it. But in Israel's history, it was a very significant year. It was so important in the mind of God that he had to send one of his very special prophets to bring a word to the people in times of crisis, a crisis in faith, crisis in commitment, crisis in dedication, that God had to bring the prophet Haggai in order that he might speak a word to his people. You say, how come? Well, 18 years earlier, and that is the year 538, the Persian emperor, Cyrus, who have taken over the Babylonian Empire, he issued a decree. And the decree says that God's people can return back from exile. They can return back from the land of slavery. They can return back to their own land, to Jerusalem. And that was in fulfillment of a promise that God made through the prophet Jeremiah 70 years earlier. God said, I'm going to allow you to get into that exile, but in 70 years' time, I'm going to remember you, and I'm going to send you back to Jerusalem, bring you back to the heart of God, bring you back to the heart of worship, bring you back to me. But alas, of the hundreds of thousands of Jews were in Babylon at the time, only around 50,000 returned under the leadership of the governor that was appointed. The rest of the Jews, well, they were enjoying pagan lifestyle too much in Babylon to go back to God. There were lots of business to be done in Babylon. There were lots of entertainment to be had in Babylon. There were lots of distraction from the faith that we can get into. In fact, in the fall of 538 BC, the faithful Jews who trusted God, who anchored their hope on the promise of God, who were waiting for God to fulfill His promise, they returned. In the fall of 538, by the spring of next year, the following year, that is only 6 months, they began the foundation of clearing the debris and beginning to build the destroyed temple of God in Jerusalem. They were the real deal. These were the real people of God. They were not the ones who stayed in Babylon. They're the ones who came back. The moment they began to lay the foundation of the temple and clear the rubble, trouble began. But beloved, listen to me. It's always the case in your life and in your life and in mine. It's always the case. Whenever you begin to take your walk with Jesus seriously, whenever you begin to read the Word of God regularly, whenever you begin to rebuild your faith on God, whenever you begin to take responsibility for building your family on the foundation of the Word of God, whenever you do that, trouble always follows. Whenever you do that, opposition will rise its ugly head. Whenever you do that, discouragement will set in. Whenever you do that, some will mock you. Others will distract you. Others still will place obstacles in your way. And so with that kind of opposition, the work of God came to a standstill. In the New Testament, we have no temples. You are the temple of the Holy Spirit. The Bible said it again and again that the Holy Spirit dwells in us and we are the temple of God. We are the ones who are worshiping God. We are the one with whom God is present. We don't have to go to a building to find God. He is dwelling in us. And I'm not exaggerating to say right at this moment of our time, many a Christian life, many a Christian home, many a Christian church they're living in a greater ruin than the temple of God in the days of the prophet Haggai. And so from 538 B.C. to 520 B.C., when God finally had to send this prophet Haggai to wake them up, to call them to repentance, to call them to renewal, to realize what they've done. They came and they started well, but they're finishing badly. To warn them of the consequences of not finishing strong. To warn them of the danger of giving up halfway. To warn them of the terrible result of losing interest in the priority of God. And in many ways, the Lord has a word for us from this very same prophet. Today, be forewarned of the danger of not building our homes on the foundation of the Word of God. Be forewarned of the danger of getting too busy with life's problems and falling away. Be forewarned of the danger of following the popular culture. Be forewarned of neglecting your spiritual life. Be forewarned. Who is this prophet Haggai? Where did he come from? We have absolutely no idea. He is one prophet that we don't know much about at all. But might as well. Because you see, the messenger means nothing. The message means everything. The truth is, Haggai was one of the very last prophets that God sent in the Old Testament, and then Revelation stopped. There was no word from the Lord. It was Haggai, Zechariah, and Malachi, and then it ended. But his message is very simple. It really is a very simple message. But it's also a very different message from the rest of the prophets. The prophet's message was always to those who are sinful, living in a sinful lifestyle, and those who are self-righteous, to repent because the judgment of God is around the corner. That's the message of all the prophets. But Haggai's message is very different. It really is. You say, why? Because his audience was the believers. His audience was the remnant. His audience were those who knew God. His remnant were those who worshiped God. True, they neglected the rebuilding of the temple. True, they lost heart and interest halfway through. But nonetheless, they had spiritual sensitivity left. To be sure, their priorities got muddled. To be sure, they began to live for self-interest, not the interest of God. To be sure, they were temporary, forgot the glory of God and why they even came back from exile, why they were delivered from the slavery. To be sure, they had shifted their focus, but nonetheless, they were the right people at the right place doing the right thing for the right reasons. And these are my 4 points. These are the 4 points of the message. If you're taking notes, write them down. This message is for the right people who are in the right place, who are doing the right things, and who are doing it for the right reasons. That's what the message is. It's to everyone who believes in the Lord Jesus Christ, everyone who claims to know Him as personal Savior and Lord. What do I mean by the right people? Are there right people and wrong people? Yes. Their devotion and zeal were unquestioned. After all, they could have stayed in Babylon, but they didn't. They chose to return to the heart of God. They chose to return to the Lord. And that is why they were called the remnant. The word remnant always refers to the ones who remained. That's where it comes from. They remained faithful believers in spite of opposition, in spite of difficulties, in spite of distractions. But out of the hundreds of thousands of Jews who are in slavery in Babylon, a handful, 50,000, returned. That's it. So these are the right people. These were not the compromisers. These were not the people who half-hearted forgot. No, they were the right people. In fact, 42,360, to be exact, plus 7,337 servants and 200 singers. They're only the ones who came. They left the life of comfort. They left the life of ease. They dedicated themselves to God. They are the ones who made the long journey back to the heart of God. They're the ones who came to follow this man, Zerubbabel, which was an expression of their devotion to the Lord. It's an expression of their zeal for his house. They distinguished themselves from the masses who fell into the cultural pressure of Babylon and ended up in conformity, that you could hardly distinguish them from the non-believers. Listen to me. This message of Haggai is for those who claim to know the Lord Jesus Christ, those who are submitted to him as Lord, those who took him as Savior of their life. This message today is for those who have not stained their garments with the stain of sin, for those who refuse to conform to the increasingly godless society, for those who have stood firm in the midst of the pressure of compromise. It's for those who have been separated and set aside for God and for His work. It's for those who love people enough to tell them the truth about the gospel. And here's what the Lord's saying. Stay strong. Examine your life. Determine where you stand. He's speaking to the right people, but he's also speaking to those who are in the right place. The right place. They were in Jerusalem. They were not in Babylon. They were in Jerusalem. They sacrificed everything to prove their love for the Lord. The right people will always be in the right place. It is absolutely true. The true and discerning believer could not sit for too long where the gospel is being compromised. It cannot happen. I've seen it over and over and over again. And Haggai was speaking to the right people who were faithful. And they found themselves in the right place, worshiping and serving the living God. But also, thirdly, they were doing the right thing. They were doing the right work. Of course, there were too many good things that needed to be done. They're all good. Coming back from exile, they need to provide homes for their families. They needed to make a living. They needed to establish schools and shops and businesses. All good. All good stuff. These are valued and important things to do. But above all, these right people at the right place wanted to do the work of God. They placed their desire to serve God above their desire to serve their family or serve themselves. No wonder Jesus said, "Seek ye first the kingdom of God and His righteousness, and all of your needs will be met." In fact, the book of Ezra, for those of you not familiar with the Old Testament, the book of Ezra gives you the details about these folks who returned from Babylon. Ezra and Nehemiah, both are books written for that time period. But in the book of Ezra, tells you more, give you more detail about these folks who came back to Jerusalem from Babylon. As soon as I got back, the first thing they did, they took a free will offering. They were the right people at the right place, doing the right things. And their free will offering, let me just give you a little bit of example of what it meant for those 50,000 folks. I don't know how that makes how many families. But they gave 1,100 pounds of gold, 3 tons of silver. They were the right people. In the right place, doing the right things. They gave of themselves to the work of God, and God blessed them. They put God's interest above their own interest, and that was not forgotten by God. Make no mistake about it, God will not forget your labor of love. And Haggai was speaking to these right people who were in the right place, who were doing the right things, and they were doing it for the right reason. Which is my fourth point. Today, every time you watch the news, you find that atheists, agnostics, pagans, they're all doing good things. Through the United Nations, they're feeding the hungry, they're digging for wells, they're trying to stop human trafficking, all the good things. They're doing the. But if you ask any of them, why are you doing this? They would say to you, it makes me feel good. It makes me feel good. In other words, it's just helping me ease my guilty conscience. But beloved, you know and I know, the only thing that eliminates the guilt from our conscience is the blood of Jesus Christ that was shed on Calvary. But when God's people serve, when God's people give of themselves, they're doing it for the right reasons. They're doing it in thanksgiving for their redemption. They're doing it in gratitude for their salvation. They're doing it to please the Lord and bless the Lord. These folks returned from Babylon to Jerusalem and they began to build. To be sure, they were not doing it to restore their national pride. They were not doing it to assert their independence. They were not doing it because it makes them feel good. They were not doing it because they have guilty conscience. No. In fact, they trusted God. They put their faith in the promise of God. They proved that they trusted God. But they were faithful to the Lord for keeping His promise that He made 70 years earlier. And they trusted in God. In thanksgiving to the faithfulness of God, they came back to Jerusalem. They turned down the luxury and the comfort of Babylon for the hard work of serving the living God. But tragically, they're now being tempted to give up before the work is finished. They were tempted to say, we've done enough, we've given enough, we served enough, we prayed enough. And that temptation came at the most crucial time in the history of God's people. The most crucial time. Always. Always Satan will tempt you to give up at the crucial time. And beloved, as I look around and see the saints of God who have prayed for revival, the saints of God who wanted to see God do His work with power, saints who have zeal for the gospel, and their zeal is undeniable, but they're today discouraged. They're discouraged. Beloved, this is a crucial time. This is not the time to fall in the temptation of giving up. This is not the time to lose hope. This is not the time to stop going to prayer meeting. This is not the time to just show up at church a few minutes late and leave a few minutes early and think you're a great spiritual giant. This is not the time. This is the time for you to text everyone on your list to say, hey, I'm going to church, come with me. This is the time where the work of God needs to be rebuilt. This is the time to begin to build the kingdom of God. The faithful Israelites were facing these temptations. And they fell for them. They fell for them. In the next message, we're going to see if they took heed of the words of the prophet, the warning of the prophet, or not. The question is, will you take heed? Will you take that as a word from the Lord and a warning for us not to relax our grasp? Will you consider your ways? Will you renew your zeal and your commitment to be united in prayer, to seek God now more than ever before?
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17: 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It's not the effort of one man. It's not the effort of a president. It's not the effort of a Congress or a government, but it is a change people who look unto the Word of God for a change lives.
9: The Word of God changing lives. 1-800-937-9673. 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Michael Woolworth from Bible League. Why is this so important?
18: Well, you know, in countries like Venezuela, where there's, there's crime, right? Even the government, there's a lot of corruptions there. And there's a lot of witchcraft, right? As Jaime says, the change doesn't come through a politician or a party. It's through the precious word of God, right? Nanoska was a witch doctor. Kevin, she was all about voodoo, black magic, shamanism, all of that spiritual darkness. But somebody in her village invited her to come learn about Jesus. She gathered with about 20 others week by week, would go through that study. And at the end of that, we provided her a Bible in the Spanish language. This woman, Nanoska, has not done much. She's gone on to lead about 40 women in her village who are now followers of Christ. Again, all of this through the former village witch doctor. To think it happens for the princely sum of only $5 a Bible. I want to say thanks to people like Debbie of Dunellen in New Jersey. She said, I'm in at 10 Bibles. Kathy of Elizabeth, Colorado said, Michael, Kevin, count me in. And then David listening today in New Jersey said, I want to be a part of this, making a $100 tax-deductible gift to put Bibles into the empty waiting hands of 20 believers today.
9: And every gift right now being doubled, double the Bibles going out, double the number of people being reached by them. And that means a whole ton of people coming to faith in Jesus. 1-800-937-9673. 1-800-937-9673. 800-937-9673. 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
22: News this hour from Town Hall. I'm Keith Peters in Washington. More strikes by the U.S. on Iran today, and the Islamic Republic retaliated with hits on U.S. targets. President Trump was asked if the U.S. will strike Iran again.
23: We hit them hard last night, very hard. They gave a little love tap, but we hit them very hard last night. We took out all of the new equipment that they tried to build along the Strait of Hormuz. Some defensive, some offensive. They were trying to see the ships because they can't see the ships. You know, we're taking out a lot of ships. They can't see it because they have no radar because we blew it up. And we blew up much more than their radar last night. It was a very heavy attack last night. And we're prepared to do another one anytime we want.
0: What happens next if the jury in the Lindsey Clancy murder trial can't reach a verdict?
1: If a Massachusetts jury cannot reach a verdict on whether Lindsey Clancy is criminally responsible for strangling her three children in 2023, the judge will declare a mistrial, and then prosecutors will have to decide whether to retry Clancy on murder charges. Legal experts say there are also other options, including offering Clancy a plea deal or deciding not to put her on trial again. Jurors heard conflicting testimony about her mental health and what role that played in the killings. Clancy does not deny strangling her children at their home, but says postpartum psychosis led to her actions. Prosecutors argue she knew what she was doing. I'm Julie Walker.
0: A bipartisan group of lawmakers is pressing the U.S. Army to explain why it told a unit based in Europe to stop specializing in drone warfare. On Wall Street, the Dow by 295 points, the NASDAQ rose 118, the S&P 500 advanced 35. More on these stories at townhall.com.
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27: Welcome, everybody, to another edition of the Daily Edition of God in Our City. We're so happy, so excited, really, to be with you today. Those of you who listen to us on a regular basis, we're going to do something a little bit different today. Normally, we are in a Bible text, studying the Bible text. And what we're going to do today is talk a little bit about the New York Institute for Biblical Studies. We have our classes coming up very soon, and we want to give you an opportunity to become part of our Bible Institute family, and maybe get a taste of how to study the Bible for yourself, how to understand the Bible for yourself. It's an incredible book, and you know, often spoke about but rarely used in the right way. So we want to just encourage you along those lines. But we're going to spend all this week, you know, today we're halfway through today, about talking about the New York Institute for Biblical Studies. You know that I am the pastor of Calvary Chapel on Staten Island. I've had that privilege since January 1st, 1990. But back in 2011, we founded the New York Institute for Biblical Studies. I had taught at the New York School of Bible for 20 years, and we just felt like we needed to bring something to Staten Island. And that was when God birthed the vision in myself, my wife, and my friend Tom Riley, and we started the Bible Institute. And we've been chugging along, as it were, ever since. We did not know that when we began the New York Institute for Biblical Studies that King's College, a Christian college in Lower Manhattan, would close. We did not know that NIAC, a Christian college in Lower Manhattan, would close, or Alliance Seminary would close. We didn't know what the state of Seminary of the East was going to be. We did not know that even New York Theological Seminary, seminary maybe we wouldn't even align with, was going to close. But all those have closed. So what is left in our city are Bible institutes like the New York Institute for Biblical Studies. I would argue humbly that we have the most qualified faculty and the most attentive staff that you can find when it comes to a Bible institute. And the vast majority of our classes are online. It makes it a little bit easier for the vast majority of our students. So we like to say we're competent. Most of our profs have a master's degree. Everybody has a master's or equivalent. Few of us have doctorates. We're competent. We're cost effective. We're not going to break the bank. We're caring. We're not too large that we don't care about you. And we're convenient. If you're on Staten Island, we're a few miles away. If you need to watch us from home, for the most part, you can do that right in your house. We've got classes this semester on Monday, Tuesdays, and Wednesdays, beginning September 14th, 15th, and 16th. The Monday evening classes are Bible Survey with myself and Ministry of the Local Church with myself. Those I know will be a blessing. You can go to nyibs.net to think about taking those. They go for 7 weeks, and then we have a restart with some new classes. Tuesday evenings, we have the History and Writings of the Intertestamental Period with Dr. Taylor. You heard our interview with him yesterday. The Christian Communicator, which is really, it comes out of our campus upstate with Pastor Andrew Columbia, but also available. It's also available for you online. And then Wednesday evenings, we have After God's Own Heart, with Maria Goodwin, but also Russ Strobel is going to teach for us the book of First John. This is Russ's second lengthy course he's taught with us. Last year, he did the book of Hebrews, did a magnificent job for the whole year. The scriptures tell us in 2 Timothy 3:16 and 17 that all scripture is given by inspiration of God, or all scripture is breathed out by God and profitable for teaching, for reproof, for correction, and for training in righteousness, that the man of God may be complete, or be complete, equipped for every good work. Let's pray. Heavenly Father, thank you for the incredible opportunity we have to share God's word with your people, Lord, to do your work. And Lord, we're so grateful for that. Please continue to bless the New York Institute for Biblical Studies. Please, Lord, may your hand even be upon our brother Russ Strobel as he teaches this semester. We pray this now in Jesus's name. I'm going to bring Russ on at this time. Welcome to the program, Russ.
4: Thank you, Pastor Dave. Great to be here.
27: Now you're not only a teacher, you were a student at the New York Institute for Biblical Studies.
4: I have been a student. I've taken many of the courses, and thinking about the upcoming courses this semester, I've taken most of them already, and I'll be retaking as an audit the Bible Survey. This will be my third time through that.
27: Wow, third time's a charm or something like that, right?
4: Third time's a charm, and each time I'm taking a number of classes more than once, and there's always something, always something fresh, and it's also good to be reminded of things that we've learned in the past, because, Pastor, I don't know if you've experienced this, but sometimes I forget things.
27: Yes, like my name, but yes, I understand that greatly. So you came as a layperson to the New York Institute for Biblical Studies. Had you had any Bible classes before taking classes with us?
4: Not really, not formally. You know, and I have to say, you know, thinking about the New York Institute for Biblical Studies, and just the not only the caliber of the teachers, which you mentioned, you know, master's degree or above, there's some with some doctorates, but I know that you know not only the qualifications that they have, but even more importantly, you know, each of the instructors personally, and you know, that's also very important that they actually live what we teach.
27: Amen. So you, everyone understands. Our profs are you know, been colleagues with me in ministry or one way or another for years, and they know their stuff. But you know, it's not a Sunday school class. it's you know, they know their stuff. They're going to teach it, and beyond that, they live it. They're like Ezra, who studied to know what God's word said, and then did it, and then taught it. That's the goal. People who are authentic, living out the scriptures. Russ, have you ever taught through 1 John before?
4: No, I haven't. And as I'm preparing for it, you know, even though it's a small book, it's only it's five chapters. The content in it is it's amazing. You know, on one level, Pastor, it's easy to comprehend, but on another level, it really causes the reader as we you know go through the book to really reflect on. Where we are in our faith as followers of Jesus.
27: For your own self, how would you describe your teaching style? Because I think what you bring to the Bible Institute is incredibly special and important. But your teaching style, how would you describe it? What are you seeking to help the student to be able to do? What do you want the student to be able to do?
4: Well, I have the blessing and the benefit of having not only been a student and learned, honed my skills as a teacher. I mean, formerly in my other life, I was a teacher for a few years before I joined the New York City Fire Department. But I have to say, honestly, the Christian Communicator, which I believe is being offered now, by Pastor Columbia, such an excellent course. And I think that with my teaching style, what I try to do is not just feed information, content, facts to the participants, but to look over the content, in this case would be 1 John, and consider the text, the meaning of the text, but also how it applies to our lives today as followers of our Lord and Savior Jesus. You know, it's as I'm reviewing the book, it's tremendously practical. You know, John tells us let us not love in word or talk, but in deed and truth. And I think those are wise words from his letter.
27: Now, when you taught through Hebrews last year for us, did you find that Hebrews and being able to have the time to dig down like we did last year, did you find that to be one of the more profitable studies that you have? I know it was difficult, but was it one of the more profitable studies that you had the opportunity to participate in?
4: I would say absolutely. I mean, anytime we slow down, this world is just moving so quickly. We've all heard the term, you know, a mile wide and an inch deep. And I think, you know, the church is not exempt from that. And I think it's very beneficial for Christians to consider, to study, to slow down, to look at text, to discuss it, as opposed to just listening to maybe someone on the radio give a sermon and about something and move on. Looking at a book in depth and in its entirety really lends a context to it that you don't get through just listening to a sermon or something else along those lines.
27: I love what you're saying there. And we've been intentional with First John. We could have

0: interested in having the largest audience possible, because that helps with the advertising and it helps with the revenue. But I think that their intentions may be genuine, but my observation, this is my opinion, with listening to many, not all, but many people who speak on Christian radio, they speak part of the gospel. They speak of the love of Christ. They speak of God's just his love and his desire to bless people, which is true. But my observation, and I've been listening to Christian radio for decades, over 50 years, and that they leave out the most important part, and it's where it all starts. John the Baptist and Jesus, the first words out of their mouths when they began their public ministry was repent. And if I remember correctly, Pastor, you recently did a, on God in Our City Daily Edition, you went over the Beatitudes, starting with blessed are the poor in spirit.
1: Yeah.
0: Speaking about how we're bankrupt and how as sinners, we're in need of a savior. And until we realize that and come to the throne room, come to know that we're bankrupt sinners in desperate need of a savior, and that God has provided that savior through his son Jesus by sending him, God incarnate, to the earth. Until we realize that, if we just fast forward to, oh, I want to know who Jesus is because he wants to bless me, it's missing the point.
1: Missing the story.
0: And just as an addendum, as many of us know who pay attention to what's going on in Christian circles, there's been a lot of talk about revival in recent months, even maybe the last year, and how many people are getting baptized. And I hope that's true, but just because people get excited because they make a public profession does not necessarily mean that they have indeed repented and truly entered into the kingdom.
1: Good words, good words. This is Pastor Dave Watson. I'm with Russ Strobel. We're talking about the New York Institute for Biblical Studies. Russ is a prof with us at our fine institution. If you're interested in taking classes with us, go to nyibs.net, nyibs.net. We have a full slate of fall classes beginning September 14th, 15th, and 16th. They run for 7 weeks. We have some options for you. Monday nights, we have virtual classes, one on Bible survey and one on the ministry of the local church, nyibs.net, to check that out. Tuesday night, the history and writing of the intertestamental period, as well as the Christian communicator, part one, nyibs.net, to check it out. And then on Wednesday night, Russ's classes in person on the campus of Calvary Chapel. The September 16th, it starts on the book of John. And then after God's Own Heart, the Faith and Legacy of David, taught by Maria Goodwin, is virtual. Those are Wednesday night. So if you've ever wanted to take a course, you wanted to give it a shot, why not sign up? Russ, if someone is sitting there in their house hearing this, maybe tell them the impetus that pushed you over to start taking classes at NYIBS. What was it that happened that you said, you know what? I got to take some classes here. I got to get myself equipped to do God's work. What was it that pushed you over for that person right now who needs that gentle push from us?
0: Well, you know, I didn't really know what I was getting into.
1: Sorry about that.
0: it was an opportunity, and I think when we stop seeking to add to, stop seeking to grow in the grace and knowledge of our Lord and Savior Jesus, that should be a concern.

0: concern. So there's always, you know, there's a hunger there to just grow. And, you know, as you know, Pastor, when we started attending, because my wife attends also with me.
1: Spousal discount, by the way, folks. There's a spousal discount. Substantial.
0: It's amazing. I mean, the value cannot, I will say, without exception, you cannot match the value of what you receive from the investment that you give. And it's an investment. You're not spending money, you're investing money. Mm. But also today, Pastor, it's so much more convenient for someone to attend the Institute because they can do it virtually from the comfort of their own home.
1: Yes, yes. And when you sign up for a course, after you've paid, because we're born again, not born again yesterday, we'll send you a set of notes. We'll send you a link. Imagine a set of notes on the Old Testament. In the case of my class, or a set of notes on one of our topics. We'll send you a set of notes. Oh my goodness! We'll recommend a book for you to read, and of course you'll have to read it to pass the course. But suddenly you'll be in a different atmosphere. You'll be taking the Bible seriously. You'll be taking your Christian walk seriously, and you will be adding value to your own Christian experience. So please take the time, even today, to go to nyibs.net, nyibs.net, and just look at what we have to offer, and consider taking a course. Russ, thank you so much for being such an integral part of our Bible Institute. Thank you for teaching. Thank you for your ministry amongst us. We greatly, greatly appreciate it.
0: It's a blessing. It's a tremendous blessing.
1: Well, you'll see. Hope to see you in class soon. I guess is what we're supposed to say, Russ.
0: Looking forward to it, Pastor.
1: Thanks. God bless. Russ is only one of our professors, but he's been through our Bible Institute. He was a battalion chief in the FDNY, and he brings such a great value to what we're doing. He taught before that, so he has an education background. But he's just one of our profs. So I encourage you, if you've not yet thought it through, go to nyibs.net, nyibs.net, or call us. If you have questions, 718-354-9971, 718-354-9971. Again, classes begin September 14th, 15th, and 16th, run for 7 consecutive weeks. That's Monday evening, the 14th, Tuesday evening, the 15th, and Wednesday evening, the 16th. On Monday night from 7 to 8, almost 8:30, we have Bible Survey 1, starting at 8:35, Ministry of the Local Church. I teach those on Monday. Tuesday night, the History and Writing of the Intertestamental Period, 7 to 8:25 with Dr. Taylor. That's virtual alone. The Christian Communicator, which really starts with how to study the Bible, taught by Pastor Andrew Columbia. He is upstate at Mount Carmel Bible Church, but you can also catch him virtually. Then Wednesday evening, After God's Own Heart, The Faith and Legacy of King David by Maria Goodwin, also a graduate from the New York Institute for Biblical Studies. And then the course we've been talking about with Russ Strobel, and that is the book of 1 John, part 1. You know, perhaps you've been thinking about it for a long time. You said, you know, I need to get equipped. I need to take a step in the right direction. I need to get serious about my Christian walk. I need to, you know, really find out what the Bible says, not what somebody else tells me it says. The place for you to go is the New York Institute for Biblical Studies. No better time to start than this fall. Again, we are a competent Bible Institute. Everybody has a master's degree or higher. A few of us have doctorates. We are a caring Bible Institute. We're not too big, so we don't give a rip. We care about you. We're cost effective. You will not believe what the price is. And then if your spouse takes it with you, there's also a discount. And we're convenient. In many instances, we're right there at your computer. Let's pray. Lord, thank you for our Bible Institute. Thank you for allowing us to participate in it. Thank you, Lord, for birthing it and giving it the success it has. Please use it for your kingdom. and your glory. Please touch hearts and minds through it this fall. Bless Lord Russ as he shares, as he ministers the word of God, as he teaches 1 John to our students. May your hand be upon him, and we ask your blessing on him. We pray all these things now in Jesus' name. Amen. Thank you for joining us again today for another edition of the Daily Edition of God in Our City. God bless you. Hope to see you again tomorrow.
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10: 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Is it a good time to refinance? How do you utilize equity in your house? These are all things we're going to jump into, but let's turn it over to Brian for a sec.
11: Yeah, Mike, there's so much going on in the news. It feels like it's nonstop, like breaking news. But the one thing that I think hits home for everyone, home pun intended, is your own personal finances, your own mortgage, your monthly bills. Because as much as we see everything going on in the world, Mike, you know, it's sometimes sounds selfish to say, but what about me? What's in it for me? How is this affecting me? And it's affecting everyone right now in terms of what the prices are and what the costs are across the board. They talk about gas, they talk about eggs, but what about mortgage rates? And I tell you what, folks, for the past few months, you know, we were on a downtrend for a while. Rates were going down. And then everything happening overseas, we saw rates shoot up pretty quickly. All right. I think they've plateaued. No one's got that crystal ball, right? Mike, we always talk about that. I think they've plateaued and we're going in the right direction. So what do we tell people to do? We tell them every month, we say every few months, like you go to your doctor once a year for that checkup. Every few months, it's time to do that free mortgage checkup. 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There's plenty of different options if you're a homeowner on what you can do, right, Mike?
10: No, of course. And, you know, as Brian said, it's always a good idea just to know what your options are. As always, you can reach us at 800-804-SAVE. That's 800-804-7283. Fellowship Home Loans here. Since you kind of, you know, dove into it a little bit in terms of, you know, rates and how everyone's, you know, bills have really skyrocketed, whether it's your, you know, home utility bills. You talked a little bit about just installment debt and the rates on those things. Obviously, if you put gas in your car, you know what that feels like right now.
11: That's an adventure every day, huh?
10: It certainly is. So let's start off here talking about, you know, refinancing. Does it make sense to refi right now? All right. So obviously, we know there's two different types of refinances that you could do. You could do one simply to lower your interest rate, lower your monthly payment, or reduce the term on your loan. That's a no cash out refinance. And the other one is a cash out, where either you get a check for X amount of dollars, or you want to pay off certain bills. You want to do, you know, pay off a bunch of credit cards, installment loan, a car loan, whatever it is, and then also take some cash out. Those are basically the two that we're talking about that are options for you right now.
11: The most common call we get, say, hey, I want to lower my interest rate. Maybe I want to remove that PMI, that mortgage insurance. Those are mostly for people that bought their home maybe in the past 3 to 4 years. Yes, rates were higher then, so you can get a lower interest rate most likely. But you have also increased the equity in your home. The value of your home is worth now more than it was when you bought it, whether it was 6 months ago, 2 years ago, 4 years ago, whatever it is. So maybe you can remove that mortgage insurance if you have it. Maybe get into a conventional loan and just simply save money on that rate and term. The most common people, again, those are for you that may have purchased your home in the past couple of years. The other one is for what we talked about with those credit cards and installment loans. That's a cash out refinance. And that's really the most common call we get, right, Mike? It's saying, I don't know what to do, but can you do something? Does it make sense, right?
10: Yeah, of course. And, you know, as you mentioned, getting rid of PMI, lowering your interest rate, and also getting 2 months with no mortgage payments is something that really, really could help out a lot this day and age. And that's just going to help you save some money. So know what your options are, as Brian said. If you purchased your house, especially in 2022, 23, 24, 25, rates are higher than they are right now, so you could get some significant savings. Now, as far as the cash out goes, people call and they know that they need some help. All right, the bills are overwhelming, but they don't know which way to do it. Do I refinance? Do I take out a home equity loan? Do I take out a home equity line of credit? What's the difference between the two of those? And that's where we step in, because there's no right or wrong answer, right? So depending on your situation, it might make sense for you to refinance. Now, on the flip side, you may have what we like to call those pandemic mortgage rates, where it's, you know, below 3%. And if you don't have enough debt that, or you don't have enough need for cash, that it's really going to move the needle one way or the other, a home equity loan or home equity line of credit might make more sense. But again, it all starts by calling up, having a conversation with us. We could lay out some different options. We'll run numbers. We'll talk about blended interest rates, things like that. But it's going to be extremely transparent from start to finish, so you can make the best decision for you and your family.
11: 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That's Mike and Brian with Fellowship Home Loans. Now, Mike, you touched upon the home equity line and home equity loan. And I remember we've been in this business for so long, and the one complaint that people would say all the time was, yeah, all this paperwork you need, do you need a blood sample too, right? Like, how's the process work, whether it's for the refinance, the full refinance, or one of those home equity loans or home equity lines. And actually, also, please, I'm sorry, can we touch upon what the difference is between the home equity loan and home equity line?
10: Absolutely. Well, the first part of it in terms of, you know, yeah, do you want a hair sample and a blood sample? The nice thing is, and if you've been listening to, you know, myself and Brian for long enough, you'll know that we're direct lenders. We are the bank. Everything is done in-house here, processed, underwritten, closed, the whole kit and caboodle. So it's very, very hands-on. So the process is a lot simpler than if you go to other lenders where your file may be shipped across the country and you got a bunch of different, you know, hands in the pot there and things get very convoluted. Now, that being said, with regards to the home equity line of credit or home equity loan, all right, so the line of credit is going to be one in which you could decide how much you want to use and when you want to use it. So by that, you say, all right, let's say you take out $150,000 line of credit because you want to get some stuff done around the house, and then you got some kids going off to school, so you want to have, you know, a little nest egg there, so to speak. So you only need to use $40,000 right off the bat. Well, you're only making payments on the $40,000 that you used. The other $110,000, because the full line was for $150,000, is available to you when you need it. So when you take out more money, then you start paying the interest on whatever the total amount that you've used to date at that point.
11: Yeah, Mike, it's pretty similar on a larger scale to like having a big credit card, right? You can use it, you pay what you use, and you could always, you know, you could pay it down, you could always take out more. So it's kind of like a credit card. Now the home equity loan, that's a little bit different. That's a kind of a lump sum, a second mortgage in some cases, right? Hey, I'm taking out, I want $100,000 and I'm going to use it all right now. I'm just going to pay it down as we go, right? So it's more of a, what they call a closed end type mortgage. Okay. So those are the two, those two types of loans for a home equity loan and home equity line. And the beauty of this is those can actually get closed in 2 or 3 days, believe it or not. It's very, very simple. Kind of that we always talk about, you know, the beauty and the curse of AI. Well, this is one of the beauty aspects of it, is how quickly that can get done. Now, that's not for everyone, right? Sometimes it makes sense, sometimes it doesn't, and that's why we always say to give us a call and see what we can put together for you, or and talk through your process, talk through your different options, and see what your needs are. And maybe a cash out refinance could make more sense, but hey, everyone's different, right?
10: Yeah, no, for sure. And typically, by definition, when it's a home equity line of credit, everyone associates that with an adjustable rate. Here at Fellowship Home Loans, we actually have fixed rate line of credit, which there's not many people out there that can offer that product. So if you're one of those that just does not like the word adjustable with anything because you never know what could happen in the future and you don't want the rate, you know, going through the moon there, we do have that fixed line of credit as well. So, and again, with these home equity loans and lines of credit, the qualification process is different than if a regular mortgage. So, if one doesn't work, we always have the other one to try as well. But again, what we would always like to do, as we, you know, stated so many times, is provide you with a bunch of different options so you could really decide which one's best for you, your needs, your family, everything like that.
11: Mike, what about the person out there that may own their home, or maybe they're looking for a home, they're looking for a multifamily, maybe they're self-employed, kind of has a couple, you know, money comes in, money comes out. It's not your cookie cutter W-2 job, and you know, it's your fixed salary pay stub each week. Those people, I believe, have felt in the past that they get shut out of getting these types of loans, of getting the cash out of their home, or even purchasing a home because of the way they get paid and the headache they think that that might entail.
10: It's so crazy. We have an entire division supported around these, what they call non-QM loans, which means it's just not your average deal. You know, you don't show a big number on your tax returns. You don't have a W-2 job. Maybe we qualify you based on bank statements. Maybe we qualify you based on a profit and loss statement. Different things like that. But they also, you could utilize these for our home equity products as well. So if you walked into a local credit union or a local bank or something like that, first thing they're going to ask you if you want a line of credit is, give me your last 2 years W-2s or give me your last 2 years tax returns and figure out what your monthly income is and go from there. Now, we understand that if you're self-employed or however you do your business, you may not have that option to show a number on W-2 or tax returns. So what we do is we allow you to upload bank statements directly into our portal, and based on your deposits, it reads your income off of that. So we're not dealing with W-2s, we're not dealing with 1099s, we're not dealing with tax returns, just bank statements, and they can be business or personal.
11: I feel like this is kind of like the common sense loan, Mike, especially for all of us in this area. We're in the most expensive part, New York, New Jersey. I think I know more people, Mike, that have multiple streams of income, maybe little side hustle jobs, than just one regular job. And it's because that's what we have to do around here to move forward. So this is kind of, we understand it. You know, we live here too, so we understand how that underwriting has maybe not been beneficial for you in the past, but now it's here to help. Folks, it's Mike and Brian here at Fellowship Home Loans at 800-804-SAVE. That's 800-804-7283. And we look forward to hearing from you and just see exactly what we can do to help you out. It's all about you, our loyal WMCA listener.
10: Now, also, these types of you know, bank statement loans or profit and loss loans, things like that, they could be used. It doesn't have to just be used for, you know, a home equity loan or home equity line of credit. Believe it or not, we can use it for a regular mortgage, whether it's a refinance, whether it's maybe you're a first-time home buyer, or maybe you're looking to invest in real estate. We can use it for every single one of those types of loans based on, you know, all the other factors that come into play in terms of qualifying. So don't think that it's only used for that. Just, you know, for instance, I can't tell you how many just over the last 6-8 weeks, as we're getting, you know, we're in that like home buying type of season, as they say, we have so many people that are buying homes, whether they're, as I said, first time home buyer or an investment property, and utilizing these types of programs. So uploading bank statements, or they had that DSCR, debt coverage service ratio loan, where you'll know, we'll be able to tell you if it's an income-producing property. So you'll know walking in there, not only are you going to be gaining equity, but you'll be making money every single month based on what the market rent is.
11: We hear it all the time, folks. Buy real estate, invest in real estate. That's what the money maker is out there. And you see some of these classes where people try and tell you how to do it or how successful people have been doing it. It's real. It is real. It's a great passive income, and there's multiple ways to get that type of loan done and really create that secondary or, you know, alternative type of income for you and your family. And it's a great investment in the long run. There's many different options out there, all different types of loans. That it's crazy how many different have come out in the past couple of years.
10: And you said it, Brian. It's you're creating generational wealth. You know, not only for yourself, but your family and your family to come by buying real estate. And let's say, you know, you were looking to buy something and you just happen to have a chunk of money sitting there. And you're like, oh, I should just buy this property cash and I'll make more money month over month. We would sit there and show you leverage, right? Utilize the money from the bank, right? Because then you could buy more than one house. You could buy multiple homes with different down payments. And then if you look at what your net is at the end of the month by having a few different houses as opposed to just putting all your eggs into that one basket and basically buying a house in cash, you'll see that that is the way that you build the wealth. You'll make more money month over month, and obviously over time through the appreciation and, you know, tax write-offs and everything like that that you're able to do through investment properties.
11: Mike, I'm going to put you on the spot here, all right? So don't get nervous, but I do have a question for you. For us here in the New Jersey, New York, Pennsylvania area, where do you see home values going over the next, call it, 1 to 2 years?
10: Well,
11: I know there's all different areas, but if we looked at, you know, the macro level of it.
10: Well, I personally think values are going to continue to go up until there is a significant reduction in interest rates. And the reason that I say that is because a lot of people are hesitant to sell their house right now because they're holding on to their home and a low mortgage rate, right? So that brings the amount of inventory down pretty significantly, which in turn, you know, people have to pay more and there's more competition if you want to buy a house. And as you know, especially in certain areas, the bidding war goes back and forth, and that's why we see that appreciation, because the sales prices are going up. If we do see, and I think that's got to be a pretty significant drop in rates, then I think more homes will come to the market, and then, you know, it'll become more of a buyer's market as opposed to a seller's market, which that then would probably stabilize the market itself. I don't really see values going down. Like, the only time, I mean, Brian, we've been doing this for almost 25 years now. The only time that we ever really saw a significant decline in home values since we've been doing this was after the crash. And that was all on the heels of you know, bad mortgages, foreclosure crisis, you know, people just buying a house with no money down, everything like that.
11: Also, supply and demand, Mike. You can't, there's not many places to build around here compared to, you know, when everything went south, actually in the south and particularly some parts of Florida, because there was so much land to build on and they overbuilt that. We're not having that issue here. So the strength of home ownership in this area is tremendous because there's no more land really to build on, right? So that's what we talk about, generational wealth, and there's so many different ways to do it. Give us a call, folks, at 800-804-SAVE. That's 800-804-7283. Or just, you know what, shoot us a text, too. All right, we'd love to hear from you. Mike, what's the most common call you've gotten in the past week and a half?
10: So, obviously, there are people looking to buy, and then there are people that already own their home. So, let's start with the people that already own their house. All right? The most common one that I've been seeing is, I want to save some money. Well, who doesn't want to save money, right? It's not what you make, it's what you keep. So what we like to do then is, you know, you have all these different people in different situations, and you go, all right, let's see, how can I save you the most amount of money? You have a conversation with someone and you kind of get, you know, a feel of what their spending habits are. You know, also too, you know, someone that's an empty nester that doesn't have, you know, younger kids or kids in college or whatever it is, you know, they're expenses are going to be a lot lower. So you really want to dig in and see what someone's full situation that they have going on there is. And from there, we'll put together a couple different options. But that's the biggest one that I see. Hey, how can you help me save money? All right, well, let's see what we could do with just the mortgage. All right. Now, what about this? Like, you're bringing in X amount of dollars a month, but look at all this that's going out there. I'll show them a copy of the credit report. And just minimums on credit cards or installment loans at, you know, 24-25%. Why not knock some of these out? You have the equity in the house. You're going to end up saving yourself, you know, hundreds, if not thousands of dollars a month.
11: Folks, if you're out there and you feel a little overwhelmed maybe with some of the credit cards, maybe the credit card balances, you get that alert in your email or in your mailbox with the new statement, you're not alone. You're not alone. Everyone's feeling that way. The country right now has the most credit card debt that we've ever gotten, and it keeps going up. And delinquencies are going up as well. So that's going to become a little bit of a credit issue for so many people out there. Before you have that credit issue, before you go delinquent, give us a call, please. Let's talk through it. You have options. There's multiple different ways to do it. Mike and I, you kind of aged us there, Mike. We've been doing this for 25 years. We've seen it all. All right? So come, let's go over your situation, work something out together. It's about you and your family. All right? And I feel like you're part of our family, the WMCA family. We've been doing this for so long. Right? We've kind of been through this together. But give us a call at 800-804-SAVE. That's 800-804-7283. It's Fellowship Home Loans with Mike and Brian here.
10: Hey, you know, it's funny you say that. You know, for those of you that don't know, or however long you've been listening to the station or hearing Brian and myself on the program, we do radio, like similar shows to this, across the entire country. But fun little fact was WMCA was the first station that we ever had a mortgage talk show on, that we were ever, you know, reaching out to people and letting them know, just providing them with information, ways in which we could potentially help them save money, buy a house, you know, invest in real estate, utilize cash out. And there's so many listeners that we've spoken to over the years, and you know, they'll call up. Maybe they have a, you know, a family member looking to do something, or maybe they've sold their house. They're looking to upgrade, downsize, trade up, trade down, whatever. And they're like, you know, I remember talking to you. You didn't even have any kids, and now I got a 16, a 14, and a 9-year-old. It's kind of like, wow, where has the time gone? So yes,
11: you're only as old as you feel, right, Mike?
10: And, yeah,
11: and that changes by the hour.
10: But no, it's really been a great experience here. You know, speaking to so many of you and being able to help out so many of you as well. So we really hope that you guys could reach out to us. It's 800-804-SAVE. That's 800-804-7283.
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10: Yeah, take a look at your mortgage bill. All right, see what the interest rate you have on there. 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More or less the same thing. 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All right. And again, guys, it's Mike and Brian here, Fellowship Home Loans, 800-804-SAVE. 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We look forward to hearing from you guys, and hope you enjoyed the program. Talk to you all soon. 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
18: September 11th, 2001 changed New York and our nation forever. In the aftermath of the attacks, first responders rushed towards danger, displaying extraordinary courage, sacrifice, and commitment. Today, we hear from one of those heroes, retired NYPD Sergeant Roger O'Gara. 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
19: As I was working as a sergeant, once the first plane hit and the second plane hit, I went to the 110. I was the first supervisor there, and all the cops that were coming in, I had to sign them into vans to go down to ground zero. We were still hearing the firemen's steady alarm, so that's what everyone was running to try and find the firefighter that is down somewhere, because you're hearing, it's the alarm that goes on the air tank from a firefighter. I hate to say my hair is standing up talking about it again. We were down there for 14 hours for 3 weeks. We'd had no masks on at that point because we had no idea. We were just there to help find human life. That's what we were there to try and do. Well, the community, everyone came together. All New Yorkers, a few days afterwards, everyone was coming to try and help and assist, because it was at that point you're still recovering.
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0: Good afternoon and welcome to the Narrow Path radio broadcast. My name is Steve Gregg and we're live for an hour each weekday afternoon so that you can call in with questions you might have about the Bible for us to talk about on the air or disagreements you have with the host that you'd like to talk about on the air. You're welcome to call in this hour at any time. Our lines just filled up as we're going on the air, so you can't call right now and get through because the lines are full, but that will be changing within probably minutes and all through the program. So have this number ready. Call at random. You probably will find a line open before we're done. The number is 844-484-5737. That's 844-484-5737. Now, I only have one announcement to make today, and that is that tonight is our monthly Zoom meeting. And it's a lot like this program, except it's on Zoom. And people can look at each other while they talk instead of just wonder what everyone looks like. And so if you want to join us for that, that's at 7 o'clock Pacific time tonight. And you don't have to live in the Pacific time zone. You just have to adjust for your own time. But that's tonight and the first Wednesday of every month, generally, Wednesday night at 7 o'clock Pacific time. And so if you want to know how to log on there, you go to our website, thenarrowpath.com. Thenarrowpath.com. There's a tab that says announcements. When you go there, you'll see the Zoom meeting announced, and it'll also have for you the login information. And then just before I start taking calls here, I will also be speaking in the Sacramento area, not this weekend, but the following weekend, the 11th through the 13th. Looks like I'm speaking maybe, half a dozen times on those 3 days. And if you're interested in Sacramento area, once again, you can find the locations, times of those meetings, what I'll be speaking about, and so forth, at our website, thenarrowpath.com, under announcements. All right, we'll go to the phones now and talk to Carrie, who's calling from Ontario, Canada. Hi, Carrie. Welcome to The Narrow Path. Thanks for calling.
1: Hi, Steve. Thank you so much for taking my call. I just have a couple questions for you. I'll try to be very quick. I know you have so many people in line. I have just the last year sort of been through a journey of changing my eschatological views. Mm-hmm. And my at first there was a little bit of maybe like frustration there, and then maybe some grief over what I felt was maybe some lost time in my understanding of things. And I realize the Lord is sovereign in that, but I'm also now kind of at a place. I have one specific question in regards to Daniel 9 in verse 27, a Bible that I had that was older, references the, he shall make a strong covenant with many for 1 week. It actually referenced that to the Lord's Supper, and that's how I perceive that.
0: Interesting.
1: But that Bible did. It was quite old.
0: Yeah.
1: But my question is, I now, like, when I read that and I think about my brothers and sisters around me, who are putting a different person in that place of who he's talking about, I have some fear there around that.
0: That you're afraid that might be blasphemous?
1: Yes.
0: Mm-hmm.
1: And I just didn't know if you had any wisdom to speak into that. I don't want them to be reading like an Antichrist figure into our place where where our Jesus should be. Does that make sense? Sorry.
0: It makes very good sense. For those who don't know what you're talking about, and that'd be many people listening right now, you're talking about the prophecy of the 70 weeks of Daniel in Daniel chapter 9, verses 24 through 27. And it's a very interesting and important prophecy because an angel appears to Daniel when he's praying and fasting and tells him that from the time of a somewhat nebulous starting point, it says from the time of the decree to restore and build Jerusalem to the Messiah will be 70 weeks. And I think all scholars I'm aware of believe that weeks means periods of 7 years. In Hebrew, it doesn't actually say weeks, it says sevens, 77s. And so that's 490. And so in some respect, the angel is saying that from a certain starting point that would be not very distant from Daniel's own day to the coming of the Messiah, which in fact did come 500 and some odd years later, would be 490 years. And the beginning point is the decree to restore and build Jerusalem. Problem is there were three of those in different years. There's one in 536 B.C., there's one in 457 B.C., there's one in 445 B.C. by Cyrus and Artaxerxes, different decrees that allowed the Jews to do various things. Of course, for those who don't know, Daniel lived when the Jews had been taken into Babylon a generation or so earlier, and they were now going to be released by Cyrus the Persian, who conquered Babylon and gave the Jews permission to go back and build their city. So the decree to restore and build Jerusalem is that which was happening around Daniel's time. In fact, it's very possible that Cyrus's decree may have already happened. This prophecy happened in the first year of Darius, the son of Ahasuerus. It's not clear whether that's Cyrus or somebody under him, but in any case, you know, the next chapter begins in the third year of Cyrus, which would be after Cyrus's decree. The problem is, of course, if the measurement is from Cyrus, well, Cyrus's decree is 536 years before Christ, so the 490 years does not seem to hit the target of Jesus. Artaxerxes made two decrees, and you could take either of them and calculate them various ways and have them end up in the time of Jesus. The important thing you're asking, though, is not, you know, in what way this prophecy points to the timing of the coming of Christ, but rather it says in verse 26 and 27, after the 62 weeks, that is, he's earlier said there's going to be 1 week, which is 7 years, and then 62 more weeks. Now, remember, each week is 7 years, so the 7 weeks and the 62 weeks are 69 weeks. That's 483 years. It says after that point, the Messiah shall be cut off, which apparently means killed, but not for himself. And the people of the prince who is to come, which would be the Romans, shall destroy the city and the sanctuary, which they did. Jesus was crucified around 30 A.D. The Romans came and destroyed the city and the temple in 70 A.D., so that this has been fulfilled. And the end of it shall be with a flood, a term that sometimes means an invasion in the figurative language of the prophets. And the end of the war, until the end of the war, desolations are determined. Now, verse 27 is the really ambiguous one, and that's where you're saying that you're seeing a different interpretation in the popular view than what you believe is correct. It says, then he shall confirm a covenant with many for 1 week, but in the middle of the week he shall bring an end to the sacrifice and offering. And on the wing of abominations there shall be one, that is one abomination, that makes desolate. So that's the abomination of desolation. Even until the consummation which is determined is poured out on the desolate. Now, that's very confusing, the language of the end of this verse, but the beginning of the verse shouldn't be too confusing. It says, then he shall confirm a covenant with many for 1 week, and in the middle of the week he shall bring an end to the sacrifice and offering. The popular view that you've abandoned recently, and which is held by most popular prophecy teachers, is that he who makes a covenant with many for 1 week is Antichrist. Suddenly Antichrist has intruded into the prophecy in their minds, and they say that the Antichrist is going to make a seven-year covenant with Israel, but he'll break that covenant in the middle of the week, 3.5 years. They take this to be the middle of a tribulation period, and then they call that the abomination of desolation. So the scenario that we've all been taught in modern times, and it is a modern view, the view that we've been taught in modern times is that this is talking about the rise of the Antichrist, who will seem to be friends with the Jewish state, will make a seven-year treaty with them. He'll allow them to build the temple again, but 3.5 years into it, he'll violate the treaty. He'll put an image of himself in the Holy of Holies of the temple. This is the ultimate abomination that makes desolate, and so this signals the latter part of the tribulation, and the Antichrist begins to really persecute the Jews. Now, we've all heard that scenario if we've listened to popular prophecy teaching. The problem is there's no Antichrist mentioned by Daniel. It doesn't say Antichrist. It says he. Now, who's he? Obviously, when you have a pronoun, you've got to go back and look for the antecedent. They say that the antecedent is in verse 26, where it says, the people of the prince who is to come shall destroy the city and the sanctuary. Now, they say the prince who is to come is the he who will make a covenant with them for 1 week and will break it in the middle. Well, they also believe that there's a gap of 2,000 years or more between verses 26 and 27, which, by the way, Daniel never gives a hint about, and there's no reason in the world to believe it. But the point here is they say the prince who is to come is the Antichrist. Now, that doesn't really make any sense, because verse 26 says, after this period of time, the Messiah shall be cut off, that is, killed, and the people of the prince who is to come will destroy the city and the sanctuary. So that's the Romans. Well, who's the prince who is to come? Well, it's his people who do this. So the Roman authority, Titus, perhaps, the Roman general. But it's certainly not referring to someone in the end times. More than that, the prince who is to come is a minor player in the word, in the grammar of the verse. He's not even the subject of the sentence. The people are the subject of the sentence. It's the people of the prince who do something, which means the prince who is to come is not even the subject of the sentence. He's the object of a preposition. And somehow they think that he has bumped the Messiah out of center stage in this prophecy, and now he's the one making the covenant with the people. Now, I mean, this is fairly absurd if you're really trying to take the scriptures literally and make sense of them. He who confirms a covenant with many for 1 week must be the Messiah, because that's what the whole passage is about. The Messiah is mentioned in verse 25. The Messiah is mentioned in verse 26. And now he confirms a covenant with many for 1 week in 27. There's no reason why he would not be the Messiah, especially since we see that this actually happened. Jesus began his ministry to confirm the covenant that God had made with Israel, that he would, you know, send the Messiah, he would bring salvation, he would make a new covenant, and so forth. And at the beginning of Jesus' ministry, his ministry was a confirmation of these promises to Israel.
1: Mm-hmm.
0: And,
1: mm-hmm.
0: However, there was only 1 week left of the 70 weeks, so there's only 7 years before this whole dealing with Israel would be ended. But in the middle of that 7 years, 3.5 years into Christ's ministry, he was crucified. He brought an end to the temple system. Now, the temple continued to operate until the Romans destroyed it, but not with legitimacy. The sacrifice of Christ, according to Hebrews, was the final sacrifice as far as God is concerned. So in the middle of the week, that is 3.5 years into his ministry, when he died, he brought an end to the sacrifice and offering. And that's why there's no sacrifices and offerings ever again that will ever be legitimate. Now, this is what the church pretty much believed. You have a very old Bible that recognizes this. I assume you mean in your cross-references in the Bible that when it says he will confirm a covenant with many for a week, you're cross-referencing an old Bible, which must be pre-dispensational. It's saying, well, this is at the Last Supper. Why? Because at the Last Supper, Jesus actually said this is the new covenant. This cup is the new covenant. So he's confirming the covenant. Now, in other words, the prophecy is about Jesus. It's not about the Antichrist. And is it blasphemous? You're really concerned that your friends are taking this passage that's about Jesus and they're making it about the Antichrist. So they're substituting Christ for the Antichrist in the passage. Well, this is what people do when they don't read the Bible carefully or think for themselves. They listen to their teachers. The dispensational system believes that the abomination of desolation in verse 27 is a future thing in the tribulation period. So they have to have somewhere we jump from Jesus' first coming at the end of the 69th week to, sometime 2,000 years later. There's no indicator in the passage that there's any such jump, but that works. They need it for their system. They want this to be about the end of the world, the end times, and it's just not. It's about the end of Israel. You see, the prophecy said there's going to be 490 years concerning your people, Daniel's people, the Jews. And so, after Jesus came, God didn't deal exclusively with the Jews anymore. There were still Jews who were saved, of course. All the early disciples were Jews. But But God was not just dealing with the Jews as a nation. Now, if someone says, well, Jesus died in the middle of the week, what happened in the next 3.5 years? Well, it's not identified, but it certainly represents the remainder of the time that God was dealing exclusively with the Jews and not sending the gospel to the Gentiles. 3.5 years after the death of Jesus would be a pretty good estimate of when Saul got saved and was sent out as the first apostle sent specifically to the Gentiles. Could mark the official ending of God dealing only with the Jews. I don't know if that's what it is or not, but I will say that it's quite artificial to imagine that somehow the prophecy has leaped between verse 26 and 27, a chasm of 2,000 years without giving any notice at all, when the passage makes perfectly good sense. Just take it as a straight narrative of what's going to happen. Mm-hmm. It did happen. Jesus did end the sacrificial system 3.5 years after he appeared. Now, as far as any blasphemy associated with people applying this to the Antichrist,

0: know very little about the history of Israel or the history of biblical times. And so it's very easy to fool people and say, oh, this is predicting what's happening today. Well, you know, if you were right, I'd agree with you, but that simply isn't true. And so your friends, I believe, are mistaken. Now, will it harm their souls? I think not. It's an honest mistake. But I think they should probably, if they love the Word of God, they should probably tremble at the Word of God instead of letting their teachers manipulate it like silly putty. You know, the Bible says that God will be with those who tremble at his word. I think we should fear God when we're handling the scriptures. The Bible says teachers will receive a stricter judgment. Now, I used to teach dispensationalism, but that teachers will receive a stricter judgment was always on my mind, which is one reason that when I began to see dispensationalism was false, even though it was embarrassing for me to tell people I'd been teaching wrong, I'd rather be embarrassed now than when I stand before God as a person who taught false things when I actually had reason to know they were false. I suspect your friends don't have any reason to know they're false at this point. They've heard only one thing from teachers that they respect. And, you know, just like the Catholics, they'll follow what the Pope says. Protestants do the very same thing with their pastors. They say they don't, but they do. So, you know, I mean, if they're saying, Carrie, I can't believe what you say because Pastor so-and-so or such and such an author who I respect says this is what it's about. Yeah, well, who is he? Is he your Pope now? Is he your Pope now? You don't follow the scriptures, you just follow what he says. Look at the passage and then see what it says. Now, if your friends don't see it your way, don't condemn them. People can be blind. And I said, many fall blindly what they've been taught. But it's a very good thing to question what people say, even if everybody's saying it. The truth is everybody isn't. It's just all the popular novelists and all the popular prophecy teachers. They're saying the same thing because it's that view that's popular. But the church didn't teach. That's not the teaching of the church throughout history. And it certainly shouldn't. There's nothing in the Bible to support it, so I don't think we should be perpetuating it. Carrie, I've talked to you for a long time, but that's my answer to you. I don't think they're blasphemous. Their hearts are probably right. But if they refuse to change when they begin to see what the Scripture says, they say, well, I still want to believe what I believe, I'd say that gets to be a little on the edge of blasphemy, when they should know, you know, when they can see enough evidence. This is talking about Jesus, but we're still going to make it about the Antichrist. All right, sister, thanks for your call.
1: Thank you.
0: All righty. Bye now. Jay in Memphis, Tennessee, welcome to The Narrow Path. Thanks for calling.
2: Thank you for taking my call, Steve. Let me preface my call by saying I'm totally blind. I'm 77. So I may have a little, sometimes my thoughts are not totally clear.
0: Okay.
2: But my question is, in the parable that Jesus gives, in regards to the man that didn't have on the proper garment and was thrown out.
0: Yes, Matthew 22.
2: And he concluded by saying, many are called, but few are chosen.
0: Mm-hmm.
2: That seemed to be out of place to me. Can you give me some insight on that scripture, why it said there about this one person?
0: Okay, well, the one person that gets thrown out is really representative of a class of people. He gives one example of someone who came to the wedding feast inappropriately attired. And to come to the king's wedding feast without proper attire is to show disrespect for the king. And anyone would know that. In other words, the person who came knew that he was not coming on the terms the king would approve, or anyone would approve when they invite you to the wedding. He's coming on his own terms. He's been invited to the feast. He shows up because I guess he likes the meal, but he doesn't. He comes on his own terms. He doesn't come on the king's terms, and as it turns out, he's called out on it, and he's thrown out of the feast. And then Jesus said, for many are called, few are chosen. Now, the earlier part of the parable, many people had been called or invited to the wedding feast. And a lot came. It says good and bad came, specifically mentions it. Good and bad people showed up. and the feast was

0: furnished with guests. This is, of course, a reference to Gentiles coming into the church if you read the context of the whole parable. The king had first invited his friends who represented the Jews. They didn't come, and therefore he burned down their city, which is what he did to Jerusalem in 70 AD. And then the message went out far and wide to the Gentiles, and they came in, but they weren't all good either. And therefore, at the end of that gathering in of the Gentiles into the church, comes the final judgment. Now, this man who's not properly attired at the wedding, he just represents a class of people. There's no reason to believe he's the only one, but he's singled out in order to make the point. The point is, you can come on God's terms, or you can come on your own terms. If you come on your own terms, you're not going to stay. If you come to Christ and you're still setting your own agendas and not surrendered to his, and you're still trying to please yourself and not please him, you'll be culled and thrown out. Now, so it's a parable. It's not literal, but the whole thing is saying is that there are people like this that will be excluded at the judgment, because although they may have come into the church, they may have come to Christ in some way, they didn't come on the terms he set. They came on their own terms. And so they'll be thrown out. Now, when he says many are called, few are chosen, I think chosen would mean chosen to go on into eternal life and the resurrection and the new earth, to reign with Christ and so forth. Only a few who have come. Many have been called in. The church has gathered many in, but not all of them have come on God's terms. And only the ones who have are going to be chosen. In Revelation, there's a passage about Christ and his armies coming, and those who are with him, it says, are called and chosen and faithful. So it's interesting, not all who are called are chosen. And perhaps not all who are chosen are faithful, I don't know, but these are the things that they have to have. They have to have all three of these traits. They were called, they were chosen, and they're faithful. But in this case, he's saying not everyone who's called is chosen. He doesn't discuss the faithful part, but because he's simply making the point that showing up isn't all that's required. A lot of people have been evangelized by preachers who said, all you need to do is come forward, just show up here and you'll go to heaven when you die. I'll pray for you, come forward. A lot of people have come forward and been prayed for and have not in any sense surrendered to Christ in their hearts. They have not laid down their own agendas. They have not forsaken all they have that Jesus said you must do in Luke 14, 33. At the end, although these people may spend their life in church, at the end they'll find out they didn't do the will of God. Remember what Jesus said at the end of Matthew, or near the end of Matthew 7, at the end of the Sermon on the Mount. He said, not everyone who says to me, Lord, Lord, will enter the kingdom of heaven, but he who does the will of my Father in heaven. Okay, not just talking about being a Christian, but doing what God calls you to do. And he says, many will say, Lord, we prophesied in your name. We cast out demons in your name. We did many mighty works in your name. He said, I'll say to you, I never knew you. Depart from me. So this is the same kind of message put in a different story. These people have come. They have joined the Christian movement, but they haven't really become Christians. And they've only fooled themselves, like those people that Jesus said, hey, I never knew you. They thought they were Christians, but they apparently weren't listening to what being a Christian is. And that could be the fault of the preachers, because in many cases the preachers have an obligation. I think they usually have an obligation to tell people what being a Christian is. But if the preachers don't tell them, they still have Bibles, and so they're still responsible. You still, if you have the Word of God on your shelf, there's no reason for you to die ignorant of what God expects of you. And you take a break. 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I'll be right back.
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0: back to the Narrow Path radio broadcast. That announcement that we just played, it mentions there's a website with the transcripts of all of my lectures. 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If you didn't catch it, it's opentheo.org. Open, and then the second word is T-H-E-O, theo, like in theology, opentheo.org. Check it out. You'll see the transcripts of everything are there. And also the audio. You can actually listen to the audio while the transcript is before you, and the part that's being spoken on the audio will be underlined in the transcript, so the underline will move forward as the lecture. It's very cool. At opentheo.org. Okay. Oh, and he also mentioned the app. And I just want to repeat, you get our app from a browser page, not from the app store. Wherever you normally get your apps, that's not where our newest app is found. I recommend you go to the, if you want the app, and I definitely think you'd be amazed at all that's available there for you on it. You go to a browser. Safari, you know, Google, whatever browser you use, and go to the website there, and do this on your phone, your iPad. You go to the website, thenarrowpath.app. So it's almost like our website, but it's got app. It's .app, thenarrowpath.app. APP, yeah. So you'll find there instructions about how to download the thing onto your device. And it'll operate just like any other app, only with better information. So check it out. It's another of our many free resources that we provide. God provided, because volunteers did all the work on these things. I didn't do it. Okay, we'll talk to Michael in Inglewood, California. Hi, Michael. Welcome.
1: Hey, thank you, Steve. You were just talking about many are called, and that's kind of cool. It has to do with my question. And I've always had this kind of, I don't know, about Romans 8:28. Of course, in the KJV, it says the called with mm-hmm. the definite article. Mm-hmm. And also in Romans 1 and 6, it says the called, but the Greek doesn't have the definite article in 1 and 6. While most other, you know, people quote it, they'll say, you know, for people who are called, they don't say the called. So I'm kind of wondering, why does Paul only used that here, and it's only used once in the Bible? And what does it mean to say the called instead of just saying many are called?
0: Okay, in my Bible, Romans 1:6 does have the definite article, among whom you also are the called of Jesus Christ. Are you saying in yours it doesn't have that?
1: No, I have it in Greek.
0: Okay, I'm not looking at the Greek, but usually if it wasn't in the Greek, it should be here in italics. I'll have to check that out separately. But, you know, the called obviously means the called ones, just like the elect or the chosen would mean the chosen ones or the elect ones. It's just a manner of speaking. It's a, or even the dead are the dead ones, you know, I mean, sometimes. It's when an adjective is used nominally. An adjective becomes a noun in those kinds of usages. And so the Christians are the called, or the elect, or the chosen, because we have been called. You know, Paul said in 1 Corinthians that the gospel is a foolishness to the Greeks. It's a stumbling block to the Jews, but to we who are called, it is the wisdom of God and the power of God. So Paul does refer to us as people who are called. And of course here, he's using it somewhat differently than Jesus, because, although maybe not very differently, but, you know, I mentioned that Jesus spoke of those who are called simply are those who are evangelized. But the ones who are chosen are the ones who pass muster when the king comes and judges all things. Paul is assuming that all his readers are the called, I guess because they've heard the gospel. That was the call. Hearing the gospel is the call. And maybe he's not assuming they're all going to be passing the final exam, because he does say to the Corinthians, who he refers to called people, in 2 Corinthians 13, says, examine yourself, see if you're in the faith, you know. So like he says, don't you know that Jesus Christ is in you unless you're reprobate? You know, so, I mean, I guess some of the readers at Corinth he wasn't so sure about, but they were all called. Anyway, yeah, I don't know. I don't know why sometimes the definite article would be used and otherwise not. I would think the definite article simply means that the adjective is being used as a noun, as a subject. Is that
1: Thanks, Steve.
0: The whole of it?
1: Yes.
0: Okay, Michael. Thanks for your call, brother. Thanks for calling. Eric in South Indiana is next. Eric, welcome to the Narrow Path.
2: Hi, Steve. Can you hear me?
0: Uh-huh.
2: Okay, so I have a quick question for you. There's one pattern I notice after a Christian dies, or maybe living out the end of his life, is a smear campaign. And I hear you talking about Lonnie a lot, defending him. That's mm-hmm. one of my favorite stories. Can you tell me about Hell's Selassie?
0: About
2: Can you
0: what?
2: Tell me about Hell's Selassie?
0: Haile Selassie?
2: Selassie and how Haile Selassie, the emperor of
0: Ethiopia. Yeah, Haile Selassie.
2: Haile, I'm sorry.
0: Yeah.
2: How did he become a Rastafarian? How did that happen?
0: It's a really hard thing for me to answer, because I don't know the life story of Haile Selassie. But, yeah, the Rastafarians view him as sort of Christ and as an object of worship. And he was, of course, at one time the emperor or king or whatever of Ethiopia. And I don't really know how he came to be viewed that way. I don't know if he encouraged that or if I think Rastafarianism began in Jamaica, didn't it? I mean, not necessarily in Ethiopia, but it was made up of Ethiopian ideas about the Ethiopian king there. I'm afraid I'm going to have to plead ignorance here, because I've never really studied the man. I've never really studied Rastafarianism either. Of course, I've known plenty of Rastafarians, but I've never explored very deeply the origins of their beliefs. I mean, obviously, if someone thinks Haile Selassie was the Messiah, and they think that smoking weed is a sacrament, it's not a religious system I'd be interested in joining. But you could do? There's a thing called Wikipedia that could tell you probably everything. You're asking me about that. Because I'm not, I don't know. Thanks, Eric, for your call. Max in the Bronx, New York. Welcome to the Narrow Path.
3: Hey, Steve. Thanks for taking my call. I trust all is well. Before I continue with my question, just want to give a shout out. I think your screen is David. He's doing an amazing job. Just want to give him some recognition.
0: Good
3: Thanks
0: to hear.
3: Steve guy.
0: Good to hear. He works behind the scenes there every day, and I don't hear many comments about him. David, our call screener.
3: Yeah. Yeah, very amicable, nice guy. So, to the question, I called you a while back, maybe a couple of months back, and I asked a question pertaining to the 50-year-old virgin, a woman, who was being duped, hoodwinked by a man who said that he didn't say anything, actually. He didn't disclose the fact that he was impotent sexually and that he had ED, right? Erectile dysfunction. Now,
0: I don't remember that call. When did you call me about that?
3: Oh, wow. This is like 2 months. No, no. It got to be like 3 or 4 months ago. And I that he kept talking to her that night when they're supposed to consummate. So the fact that they went to sleep, the next night he did the same thing. Finally, she said, hey, what's going on? And he mentioned, oh, well, you know, I'm going to be honest. I got, ED. Now, you said that it wasn't a marriage because they didn't consummate. So it was okay for her to annul it or get a divorce.
0: Let me say this.
3: That is
0: my opinion. Obviously, I think the Catholic Church, and I'm not expert on Catholic doctrine either, because I'm not a Catholic, I think the Catholic Church would see that as one of the kinds of things that they would annul a marriage for. If a man deceived a woman and told and didn't let her know that he's marrying her, but they're not going to be able to consummate the marriage, that certainly is fraud on his part, and they didn't consummate it. Now, you know, generally speaking, I say what makes a wedding binding is the vows. When you make vows, you're supposed to keep those vows. But if you make vows, under fraudulent circumstances and you've been mistaken, because someone, a very important part of what being married is, was you know, he's not planning to do that, then he's totally fraudulent. So I would think that there's a reason why the Bible speaks of the sexual act between the couple as the becoming one flesh. Paul speaks about it even in case of a man with a prostitute becomes one flesh, and he's made no vows to her. So Jesus said, what God has joined together, let no man put asunder. But if they're not one flesh yet, then I don't think that they've been joined together. And therefore, I think that breaking up is, there's a good case for it.
3: Yeah, yeah. And actually, I thought that was a great insightful way of seeing it, and I actually agree. But what came to mind to ask you, unfortunately, I didn't get a chance to follow it up, but this is my question, is the fact that what lies, if any, or what deceptions, if any, after now, not before, after consummation, warrant a dissolution or a divorce? Could it be something someone says that they are financially secure and they really broke? Could it be health issues like the guy, or AIDS? Maybe they have herpes. Maybe they have ED. Whatever problems they have.
0: Now, let me ask you, are you asking about lies that are discovered after consummation, but they were exactly lies before the marriage took place? Yeah.
3: No,
0: well,
3: after.
0: Yeah. Let's just put it. If a guy has venereal disease and therefore, just like the guy with ED, can't consummate, I mean, venereal disease, he shouldn't consummate, and he shouldn't expect the woman to want him to. That would be, I think, a similar case to what I was just saying. Now, if he said he had a lot of money and he didn't, well, shame on him. But having a lot of money or not having a lot of money is not one of the things that defines marriage. If you cannot consummate your marriage, that's in the very definition of marriage. If you don't have a lot of money, what's that?
3: No, no. The person with, let's say, AIDS or anything crazy disease, they lied, but they did consummate. That's what I'm saying. The consummation has occurred. And then the woman finds out that scenario. Then.
0: Yeah, well, I think that she has every right to cut off relations at that point. You know? I
3: agree.
0: Okay. So, I mean, I don't think any woman or man is required to have sex relations with a spouse who did not tell them that they've got a contagious, possibly life-threatening disease that's sexually transmitted. That's terrible. In fact, I think if somebody has a fatal disease, potentially fatal disease, and they don't let somebody know it and they sleep with them, whether it's their spouse or anyone else, I think they should be brought up on charges of attempted murder.
3: I agree. Yes, that's actually a law. Just one last one. It's not the same question. Now, obviously, today we having people who are in the trans community and all that stuff. And some people you won't know because everything is done so neatly, if you know what I mean. So, of course, it would absolutely absolve someone if they found out the person was born a certain way and they actually, transformed to another way, then that would also be grounds for, I'm out of here, correct?
0: Oh, absolutely. You mean, if you're a man and you think you're marrying a woman, but it's really a man who now has had surgery to look like a woman, yeah, I would say that's the kind of fraud that would definitely nullify the marriage.
3: Yeah, yeah, I just wanted to...
0: All right, brother, thanks for your call. Let's talk next to Daryl in Indiana. Daryl, welcome to The Narrow Path. Thanks for calling.
4: Hey, Steve, thank you.
0: Uh-huh.
4: Hey, can you hear me okay?
0: Yes, go ahead.
4: Okay. Something I think is worthy of consideration when a lot of people call in about questions about the last days and being chosen of God. I think there's a scripture in Joel 2:28-29 when the Lord is referencing this through the Apostle Peter. In the last days, he will pour out his spirit upon all flesh. And on the day of Pentecost, Peter quoted this scripture showing that there was a fulfillment.
0: I agree, but that doesn't sound like a question. What would your question be? Well, I mean, I agree with you on that.
4: My comment is a lot of people are misled about biblical salvation. In other words, they believe that they can be saved just by believing and not receiving the gift of the Holy Ghost and being baptized in the name of the Lord Jesus Christ for forgiveness of sins. And so without the biblical salvation, there's a lot of error in the interpretation and understanding of the scriptures. Just like Nicodemus was confused when Jesus came to him.
0: Okay, it doesn't sound like you have a question. Do you have a question?
4: Well, my question is, what is your view about the new birth according to Jesus Christ, about when he told Nicodemus to be born of the water and the Spirit?
0: All right. Well, a lot of people, and maybe you, believe that being born of water and the Spirit means being baptized in water and baptized in the Spirit. Now, I'll tell you, I fully believe in the mandatory nature of water baptism for a person who becomes a Christian. They should be baptized in water, and they should be as soon as possible. I also believe in the baptism of the Spirit. So I'm not coming against anything about the baptism in water or the baptism of the Spirit. I'm just saying that when Jesus talked about being born of water and the Spirit, I'm not sure that he was talking about baptism there, only because there's no reason why Nicodemus would be expected to understand it at baptism. He's talking about being born. And if Jesus was talking about being baptized, I think it'd be very easy for him to say, unless a man is baptized in water and baptized in the Spirit, he can't enter the kingdom. That'd be a better way to make it clear. After all, John the Baptist had already used the term baptized in the Holy Spirit and also in water, so Jesus could simply, and no doubt Nicodemus came to Jesus partly because John the Baptist had commended him. So I think that if Jesus had used the same language John did, you need to be baptized in water, you need to be baptized in the Spirit. I think that he would have been clearer. If he said you have to be born again, and he did, and Nicodemus said, well, does a man have to go back into his mother's womb and be born over again? Now, Jesus made it very clear. No, you have to be born of water, and you have to be born of the Spirit. There's nothing in that statement that would communicate to, at least if I were Nicodemus, I would have no reason to believe he's talking about baptism there. Being born of water is mentioned in verse 5, but in verse 6, he seems to exchange that term for born of the flesh. Because in both verse 5 and 6, he uses the term, you got to be born of the Spirit. And in both verses, he contrasts being born of the Spirit with another kind of birth. In verse 5, that other kind of verse he calls being born of water. In verse 6, he calls that other kind of birth being born of the flesh, which means physical birth. And when people are physically born, there is a bursting forth from the waters, or a breaking of the waters as the baby's about to come out. I'm not sure that's enough of a phenomenon to explain why you call natural birth being born of water, but you are born through water. And when Jesus said that which is born of the Spirit is Spirit, that which is born of the flesh is flesh, he seems to be contrasting physical birth with spiritual birth, as opposed to, water baptism with spiritual baptism. I don't think that's what he's talking about there. Now, on the other hand, I know that you want to emphasize baptism, and so do I, because I think lots of people who've been evangelized have not been told that once you have repented of your sins and believed in Christ, you're commanded to be baptized in water. And so if somebody can do that, they should. Now, if somebody were, let's just say they gave their heart to Christ and they repented of their sins, and they determined they're going to follow Christ the rest of their life, and they just have no way of getting baptized in water. There are some people, maybe you, I don't know, some people in the Churches of Christ do, and some people in the Churches of Christ don't, think that there can be a special mercy for those who have no possibility of being baptized in water. Let's just say they're going down in a flaming airplane, and they cry out to God and repent, and they're dead a few seconds later on the ground, didn't get baptized. Some people say, well, snooze, you lose. You'd go to hell because you didn't get baptized earlier in your life. Others would say, well, baptism, obviously, what God's looking for is somebody whose heart is right. He commands people whose hearts are right to get baptized and to receive the Spirit. But if they have no possibility of doing so, I think if their heart is right toward God, that's what matters, and that's what rebirth is. But how many people really are in that position that they can't be baptized? I'm just going to say, we are commanded to be baptized. It's not optional. It's a mandate. And if somebody can be baptized, they should. And it's hard to imagine someone who can't be baptized unless, let's just say, they got saved reading a Gideon's Bible in a motel and they don't know anyone who to baptize them. You can't just walk up to a stranger on the street, hey, would you baptize me? Basically, you get baptized by Christians into a church. And if you don't know what church you're going to be in, and if you don't have any guidance about that, and if, you know, then you're going to have to do some research. You should join a church. But even if they can't be baptized the moment they are converted, they should be baptized as soon as they are connected with other Christians. And that should be as immediately as possible. All right. I appreciate your call, brother.
4: Can I make a comment about what you just said?
0: Well, quickly, I've got a lot of calls waiting. I've got a few minutes left. Go ahead. You're not going quickly enough. I want to get some more callers on here, please. Let's talk to Matt in Whittier, California. Hi, Matt. Welcome.
5: Hey, Steve.
0: Hey.
5: My question is regarding A.W. Pink's book, The Attributes of God.
0: Mm-hmm.
5: In it, he presents the view that everything that happens in the world has been preordained by God, and that Jesus Christ dying on the cross didn't actually change who God is or was. My question would be, does the Bible refute or affirm these claims? And how does Pink's view differ from your hermeneutics?
0: Okay. Well, A.W. Pink was a very emphatic Calvinistic writer, a good, inspiring writer. He loved the Lord. He loved the Word of God. And many people think he's among the most, top commentators. But like many commentators, he was Calvinistic. Now, a Calvinist is one who believes that all things are ordained by God. And in many respects, that ordination by God refers to God actually actively making things happen. R.C. Sproul, another Calvinist, also said, if there's one atom in the universe that's not being controlled by God, then he's not sovereign. Well, it depends on what you mean by controlled. I would say this. If there's anything in the universe that God doesn't allow, and it happens anyway, then I'd say he's not sovereign. And he is. He is sovereign. But his sovereignty, the word sovereignty, does not refer to someone who controls everything. That's kind of how Calvinism uses the term and assumes it to mean that. It assumes that if we say God is sovereign over everything, that means he micromanages. It's also called meticulous providence, that everything that happens down to the smallest detail is happening through God's direct providence, making it happen. The Bible does not teach that specifically, because it does teach that people do things that God was not happy about. In fact, he even said, I didn't tell you to do that. I didn't even cross my mind. He told in Jeremiah, those things. There are things that people do that God did not ordain for them to do. But does that mean he wasn't sovereign? No, it means that his exercise of his sovereignty is such as to allow some people to make their own decisions that he's not directly controlling. Now, he doesn't let them do everything they want to, because there would be some things that if they chose to do it, it could, interfere with his purposes. And he is sovereign. Sovereign means he's got the right to do whatever he wants. But having the right to do whatever you want doesn't mean that you choose to involve yourself in every little thing. Kings of countries are sovereigns. They can do what they want, but most of them don't want to interfere in the private lives of their citizens 24/7. Most of them don't care what the average peasant eats for dinner or how early in the morning he gets up and, how many, what clothes he puts on. I mean, most kings, though they have the right to do what they want, they don't have any problem letting some of the people subject to them make some decisions for themselves. And this does not compromise their sovereignty. Calvinism, at least many Calvinists, teach that, everything has to be ordained directly by God, every move, every choice that people make, or else somehow God's not in control. Well, let's just put it this way. If somebody's going to make a choice, that God did not ordain. And he doesn't want them to do it. He can stop them because he can do whatever he wants to. But that doesn't mean he always does stop them. And we find people do things that upset him. We could say he didn't stop them, but he didn't give permission either. You know, they're doing what he told them not to do, like Adam and Eve eating the fruit. Now, according to Calvinism, Adam and Eve ate the fruit because God ordained that they would, and it was inevitable before they were ever born, before they were created. It was decreed in the counsels of God that Adam and Eve would eat that fruit. Now, see, I believe that's not true. It's awfully kind of harsh to make people do something, then punish them because they did it. I believe God gave them a free will. I don't say he was surprised at the way they exercised it, but the point is, he could give them free will or not. And, you know, when he made the animals, he didn't give them free will like he gave people. So God doesn't have to give free will, but when he made people, he didn't want just another kind of animals. He wanted a being that is in his own image, some being that has some volitional, rational functions like he does. And in doing so, I believe, and I think all Christians do except for Calvinists, that God made humans with the freedom to do things that God would actually prefer they didn't do. But he doesn't stop them unless he feels he has to, and he can. But he doesn't get involved in every mistake they make. He lets people choose. He lets the consequences come for their actions. And, you know, 40 men wanted to kill Paul. They said they wouldn't eat or drink anything until they'd killed Paul. And, God didn't tell them to do that. But he also didn't want Paul dead, so he stopped them. The Bible says God intervened, and they weren't able to get to Paul. So God can stop people from doing things if they're doing them will foul things up badly. But also, many times, he lets us make decisions. So he doesn't control every little thing, though he can if he wants to. I'm out of time. Our website is thenarrowpath.com.
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13: Yeah, and that clip is from the country of Thailand. 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None is righteous, no, not one. 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You know, God shares his love for us, shows that while we were yet sinners, Christ died for us. You know, God made him to be sin who knew no sin, to become sin for us, that we might become the righteousness of God, right? 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
16: Welcome to Bible Study with Kamui. 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As we walk in obedience to God's Word, He watches over us and will reward our steadfastness with His favor. 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
17: I will choose to
18: As we believe in the Lord, I expect from the Lord, as we know that the Lord who has not changed the same yesterday and today and forever, He'll be going around, He'll get to your place right there. And the Lord will touch you and transform you. And then through your connection of faith, there'll be great joy because of unprecedented miracles in your life in Jesus' name. Unprecedented, something that never happened before. What your eyes had never seen. What your ears have never heard. What your heart has never felt. The great miracle power and the great miracle performance of the Almighty in your life. Unprecedented miracles. Unprecedented salvation, unprecedented healing, unprecedented deliverance, unprecedented freedom, with great joy through faith in the Lord. The people that come and they say, with all my heart and with all my soul, I have come. And you don't leave anything behind. It's not just your body there, your body is here. Your mind is here, your soul is here, your spirit is here, the totality of yourself, everything here, there will be miracle of cure for the whole-hearted citizens. The citizens of that nation and the citizens of that city, as Philip came, he brought miracle. As Philip